0: 3 years, Palestinians in Gaza have endured unimaginable suffering, death and destruction. 3 years of Israeli bombardment, 3 years of families being torn apart, homes being destroyed and entire neighborhoods reduced to rubble. Thousands of children have been killed, hospitals have been attacked, schools destroyed and millions of Palestinians forced from their homes while humanitarian aid has repeatedly been restricted and Gaza's population pushed into an unprecedented humanitarian catastrophe. For Palestinians, this has meant 3 years of living through what many human rights groups, international experts and observers have described as genocide, while the international community has struggled to stop the bloodshed and hold those responsible to account. Today, we look at 3 years of horror in Gaza, the immense human cost paid by Palestinians, and the question that remains: how much more suffering must Palestinians endure before there is genuine justice, accountability, and a lasting peace?
1: Son 3 yılda annelerini, babalarını, kardeşlerini, arkadaşlarını toprağa veren, evleri, üniversiteleri, okulları, eğitim kurumları Siyonist soykırım şebekesi tarafından yerle yeksan edilen, buna 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
0: Welcome back to the program. Joining me in the studio today are editors from Daily Sabah, Kelvin Dunga and Amez Ahmed. Welcome to Turkey's Diplomacy. Kelvin, I'll start with you today. Obviously, it's the third anniversary of the genocide in Gaza that has been unfolding. Over 74,000 people have been killed. The ceasefire has been in place since October last year, but even then, we have over 1,000 people who have been killed. The Israeli policies, Israeli restrictions are all in place. Nothing has changed much, especially the treatment of the Palestinians is still the same, has been the same for decades. Kelvin, as we mark another year of this genocide, you're an editor for Daily Sabah. I want to ask you, how's the media treating what's happening in Gaza? Because now we know that there are many countries who have recognized the state of Palestine, and there are still some other countries which are continuing to side with the Israelis. Kelvin, I'll start with you. Tell me how the media is portraying what's happening in Gaza right now.
2: So, Umar, there's a bit of a correction that I want to drop here. The word anniversary, we have been throwing it around for quite some time as if it's a celebration or something like that. I think that's the wrong term that we should just run away from that word. It's actually the third year of just suffering, and as Daily Sabah, we call this the third year of Gaza carnage. It's actually carnage, and it's a genocide, and unfortunately, it seems as if many of these people who are dying in Gaza, they're part of statistics, and it's like, unfortunately, the media has become desensitized with this whole thing. There are already nations who were pro-Palestine, or rather pro-two-state solution. And one of them, of course, is Turkey. And I think we have seen that since time immemorial, we are not just talking about October 7, 2023, the Turkish people, or

0: rather the Turkish media, have always been advocating for what I've just mentioned. So we also have some countries back then who were sympathetic or who were pro-Israel, but because of now, it seems as if there's a statement.
1: Even on our screens, we have some live footage from Gaza. It's the same. We've seen all of this. It's a repeated pattern.
0: Yes.
1: Nothing has changed.
0: There is a word that there is a statement that we have which says puppies don't open their eyes on the same day, and it's like the world right now has opened its eyes to the Gaza genocide, and we actually understand what's happening right now. There have been three ceasefires in particular that actually I've written them down. November 24 to 30 in 2023, just a month after the latest genocide started. Then January 19 to March 17, 2025. Then October, this recent one, the October 2025 until present. Unfortunately, many of these ceasefires or truces, they are just nothing but named. We sit on the table, we declare a ceasefire, but unfortunately we are dealing with a warmonger government or a warmonger regime, and as Mr. Javed Rana always calls it, an apartheid regime. So unfortunately, as we have, going back to your question of how the media is treating this whole thing. At first, around October 7, 2023, people were trying to understand, or people were trying to, it was some kind of a hands-off. It was a difficult topic to talk about. But right now, especially after the United Nations General Assembly, when we saw Bibi Netanyahu ranting and calling people who were not pro him cowards, I think right now the whole world could see what kind of a person he is, and also the whole masquerade that he always showed to the world is now off. He is no longer a man behind the mask; he is the man himself. And unfortunately, the people have been are actually dying. And going back to the whole thing, we also saw, I think we have covered so many things, especially in Daily Sabah in general. We have covered it since the onset of this whole thing. I think we even started with the genocide itself. Then we went to Trump's Board of Peace, which is nothing but just in name. There is no peace being aborted there. Then we also have the United Nations sitting in so many, having so many meetings. But at the end of the day, I think we actually had Guterres saying that it has yet to deliver security, adequate humanitarian assistance, or a credible path to recovery and peace. It's just there. The United Nations, which is supposed to be the umbrella board which overlooks, or rather oversees what's happening right now, is not doing anything. And thankfully, the world media is covering this whole thing. And it's like we are revealing what was behind the curtains and showing the people what they were supposed to see, or what was concealed unto them. And actually, I think we also have to understand that this war in Gaza, it's not a war in this genocide, this carnage in Gaza, it's no longer just one genocide. It's actually, it has become multipolar, it has become multifrontal. We have seen that there's from Gaza we go to the West Bank. At first we call them settlements, but of course we realize that they are no longer settlements, they are actually invasions, and people are dying there, people are losing their homes, and they are being driven away. There was a story that we covered in Daily Sabah of a pool that the West Bank is always
1: relied on. And the West Bank settlements are also being used in the elections as well, you know. Netanyahu is also saying we will annex the West Bank, and that is obviously to shore up support for himself.
0: He's going with this whole propaganda thing, and he is trying. I think he actually understands that he is losing support.

0: in his own government. So he's actually using the West Bankers or the West Bank itself as a weapon to at least gather support from his people. But unfortunately, it seems as if it's not working. And unfortunately, as we have said, everything that has been it's like we always do that thing whereby it's a two steps forward, three steps back, two steps forward, three steps back. Until now, we were supposed to have tangible ceasefires or tangible truces, but unfortunately it seems as if it's I don't know. We are covering it. It's our responsibility to cover it as journalists. But we will continue doing it. And at the end of the day, we're trying to show the people what they're supposed to see without fear or favor. That's the story.
1: It's very important, Calvin, because we know that the whole world is silent right now. I mean, by the whole world, I mean the leaders that can actually, you know, have an impact, besides some very brave leaders like Turkey's president, and are speaking up and saying what is happening is a genocide.
2: Even the first lady.
1: Yes, Ahmet, of course. Turkey has been on the side of Palestinians since day one.
2: I think it was a year and a half ago, the Turkish first lady also hosted the first ladies of other countries,
1: yes,
2: of Muslim and Arab countries, and they were here in Istanbul. Apart from that, Ahmet, like you were rightly saying, I was going to ask you about this, how what Turkey has done. We've seen rallies.
1: Yes.
2: We've seen extensive amount of support. We've seen support at international forums, at the UN, at other... Even the president, whenever he goes, Turkish President Erdogan, he is always raising the issue of Palestine. Ahmet, yes, you can continue. Please let me know about that, what you think about the Turkish stance. But also, last week, you attended a match in Konya,
1: yes,
2: Konya Spor, against the Palestinian team. Afterwards, you can describe that as well. Yeah, please go.
1: Sure, yeah. Turkey and all of the cities in Turkey were supporting Palestinians from day one. Last week there was a Palestine Day program in Konya. We know Konya is a youth capital of OIC. It was a very important event if we look at it, because Konya for the first time hosted Palestinian national team to play a friendly match with Konya sport team. The match went very nice. It was very beautiful to you know, deliver a message with a friendly match, and it ended at the 89th minute, because it was written this match is postponed until the Palestine is free. The people who were attending the match were all screaming free, free Palestine, and we could see how passionate they were about the case. And during the event, there was Gaza Tribunal. I would like to speak about Gaza Tribunal a bit. It's a civil society event or a tribunal that was made to support and to raise voices for Gaza and what is happening in the past 3 years. Calvin talked about the ceasefire, and this morning I was checking Al Jazeera and I read some data about what happened since the shaky ceasefire from October last year. According to the data, only 36 days went without any attacks from Israel to Gaza. So we can tell that 90% of the days during the ceasefire went with attacks, and there were attacks on Gaza and Palestine continuously. We don't need shaky ceasefires like this. We need something that actually makes a point and stops the brutal attackings and the genocide that's happening right now. And if we talk about media and social media, just like how Calvin emphasized, I think this time, in the past 3 years, we saw that social media became a tool, and it became a weapon in the hands of civil societies to fight against the genocide that is happening. Years ago, there were attacks on Gaza. There were the same brutal attacks by the Israeli government, but social media tools, or let's say media, was not very developed to be able to see what is happening. Thanks to the tools and thanks to the technology that we have right now, we saw what is happening very clearly, and we witnessed it the genocide

0: in 2023. And it's still
1: continuing. But at the same time, you said this is a very good way of supporting the Palestinians, the Palestinian cause. But at the same time, people are getting banned for their opinions.
0: That's what I was going to talk about.
1: You can look at Instagram, Facebook, all those social media platforms. They're banning people who are expressing their support for Palestine. Yeah. So that's there too.
0: For years, we've been hearing about freedom of speech, freedom of being what you want to be, and how do you want to express your thoughts. But during the Gaza attacks, we saw that there is no such a thing.
2: Actually, there is freedom of speech, but unfortunately, there is no freedom after speech. That's the problem.
0: There is freedom of speech only in the framework that they want you to talk about, not when they're not agreeing of what you're saying.
1: Even at universities, they're stopping
0: funding. Everywhere. Everywhere. We saw it everywhere in the government, in social media, in the rallies that happened all around the world. This is very unfortunate, but there are also a hope when we look at how young people and how societies are using social media and media to show their support and deliver their message through social media. Also, I would like to talk about something else going back to Turkey. Turkey has a tradition since the last few years that every year on January 1st, thousands of people in Istanbul rally on the Galata Bridge in Istanbul. Mm-hmm. And we saw it for years that every morning from after the morning prayer, people go on the Galata Street and they're raising their voices and they're supporting Palestine.
1: Ordinary people, NGOs, government officials, everyone's there.
0: Let's not forget that it's a national holiday. It's an international holiday and people usually rest on this day. But Turkish people and everyone who is supporting this case decide to go and raise their voices and say, stop the genocide. That's very important. So, yeah.
1: It's a very strong message, actually. Yeah. Amiz and Kelvin, thank you so much. I'll be right back with you guys. Before and after photos show how Gaza's people and landmarks have been transformed by war, from lost limbs and eyesights to destroyed hospitals, universities and homes.
3: Before the war, Gaza was filled with the routines of everyday life. Today, some carry life-changing injuries, while homes, hospitals, universities, and places of worship lie damaged or destroyed. In Nusirat, Najwa Abu Eita, 42, a former hairdresser and mother of five, was injured in a 2024 bombing that killed her 7-year-old daughter and wounded two other children. I am unable to provide for my children or myself, she said, adding that her children now avoid her, afraid of me and my appearance.
4: Before the injury, I owned a hairdresser salon. I worked there, lived a normal life, and supported my family. Now, I am unable to provide for my children or myself. I cannot even afford medical treatment or a hospital visit. I am simply unable to manage these things. I wish I could bring happiness to my children and myself, but I cannot. My children avoid me. They are afraid of me and my appearance.
3: In Gaza City, Shadi Barawi, 35, lost his leg and his barbershop in an August 2025 strike that hit his family's home after his father was killed earlier in the war. Ahmad Asaf, 35, a father of three displaced more than 30 times, lost his sight entirely after an October 2024 strike while fleeing with his family. Before the war, I had a barbershop and lived a normal life. But after the war, Shadi, referring to himself, lost his leg in his job, and his life turned into a living hell. A barbershop requires standing, yet today Shadi is an amputee. He has only one leg. Sabrine Salim, 30, lost her two children, parents, and siblings, the only survivors, with her husband from roughly 150 relatives and neighbors who sheltered together in Gaza City's Rimmel area in December 2023 before the building was struck.
4: I used to live with my family, my parents, siblings, and children. I was very happy before the war. Then the war came and took my entire family, even my children. It left me with no one to lean on. Nothing remains but my husband and me.
3: Mohammed Abu Al-Khamsan now lives in a tent beside the rubble of his family's three-story home. We felt safe there and shared beautiful memories, he said. Now everything is gone. Before the war, we had a large home that brought us all together as a family. Me, my siblings, my parents, my uncles, and my cousins. We felt safe there and shared beautiful memories. Today, after the war, the house is destroyed and everything is gone. The sense of security, the memories, and the beautiful days have vanished, leaving us with nothing but the rubble of our home. The devastation extends across the territory's infrastructure. Al-Shifa Hospital, once Gaza's largest referral hospital, now lies severely damaged. Al-Azhar and Islamic University, which together serve tens of thousands of students, have lost buildings to strikes and rubble. Before the war and my injury, I was moving. I could take care of my own needs, work, go out and do whatever I want. After the injury and the total loss of my sight, I cannot move without assistance. I cannot move on my own or do anything for myself. Gaza's small port and the seafront lighthouse restaurant are now surrounded by tents for the displaced, and the Abu Qadra Mosque's dome has been destroyed, with much of the structure reduced to rubble.
1: Welcome back to the program. Joining me now from the Pakistani capital is political analyst Javed Rana. Javed, welcome to Turkey's Diplomacy.
5: Thank you, Umar.
1: Javed, 3 years have now passed. 74,000 people have been killed. Nothing has actually changed in reality. It's the same situation that we've been seeing for the past decades, not even the last 3 years. Javed, my question is, we've seen work being done to end the Ukraine war. We're seeing negotiations taking place to end the war in Iran. And just recently, we saw the Makkah Alliance, Turkey, Pakistan, and Saudi Arabia. Negotiations are ongoing there as well. But nothing really has happened for Gaza. Why are we facing this?
5: Well, the simple answer is, Mahdi is right. Palestinians are helpless, unarmed, and they don't have the weapons, they don't have the state, and they don't have the sufficient support within the Muslim countries. So that is why they are being killed. That is why there is ethnic cleansing. That is why there is a large-scale genocide. And that is why there is a now genocide in slow motion. So I think the bigger reality is that if you are militarily weak, that means the other parties or the other parts would take you over. And when it comes to apartheid Israel, then obviously it would conduct genocide, something that has precisely happened. So again, I have to go back to the history here. What happened in 1924 when the Ottoman Empire was dismembered? Then again, all the very power structure of the Muslims, that was dismembered. It was a breakup of the power structure of the Muslims. It was not, in fact, the breakup of the Ottoman Empire. When on Arab nationalism, these cities were made countries, that was only designed to keep the Muslims disunited. It was not designed to keep them to have any of their union. Again, this is at the heart of the problem. What we are facing now, we have 57 countries. There are cities who are known to be countries. And then when we talk about Muslim Ummah, then we talk about OIC. It means nothing. It means that is some kind of a cover-up to fulfill the agenda of the Western outposts in the Middle East, that is the apartheid Israel. This is the dark reality. We must see it happening. Therefore, I think I don't see that as long as the structure that was built up in 1924, as long as it is intact, I don't see there is going to be any genuine movement towards a meaningful unity among the within the ranks and files of the Muslims. And all these Muslims in Palestine, maybe it is in Kashmir or anywhere else in Sudan, they will keep on suffering. All these countries will watch their respective national interests. They would prefer their national interest over the interest of the Muslim nationhood. That is the bigger crisis. Now, again, having said that, we should not also forget the other side of the picture. The other side of the picture is that 3 years ago, Turkey, Iran, they made a lot of effort. Let there be some kind of a unified stance on the Palestinian issue. And that is where the Arab countries simply did not stand with Iran and Turkey. And then the net result

0: result is that the apartheid Israel has managed to not only conduct a genocide in occupied Gaza, but also virtually it has annexed occupied West Bank. And I would say even virtually the East Jerusalem is being annexed. The houses are being bulldozed, people are being expelled, and there is a kind of a mini genocide going on over there. Nobody is taking notice. 20% territory of Lebanon has been taken over. 400 square kilometer territory of Syria has been taken over by the apartheid Israel, and Muslim countries have not been able to do anything. Now, when apartheid Israel carried out attack on Qatar, then these Arab monarchs felt threatened. They then realized that the bigger problem is apartheid Israel. Then they realized that these military bases set up in the Gulf states, in Jordan and other Arab countries, those were designed to shield, to protect apartheid Israel. Those were not designed to protect these Gulf nations. That is why, out of a greater sense of insecurity, now this defense pact, Makkah Joint Defense Pact, has come into action. Pakistan and Turkey are there to protect Saudi Arabia, and certainly these two countries would protect, given the fact that this is a country which is housing two holiest sites of Islam. So this is a bigger picture. But let me also add here a very important point. 3 years ago, there was some kind of a myth in the Western countries that Israel is a victim. 3 years down the line, now 97% population all over the world, according to the latest surveys, that suggests the 97% of the population all over the world, they love to hate Israel because of the genocide of Palestinians. So there is a clearly a change in the geostrategic landscape in the Middle East, but that is not in a visible, in a meaningful manner. Now, Israel's expansion designs have been, I would say, if not halted, but then to some extent, they are being curtailed with two major factors. The biggest factor is Iran war. Iran, I think, has demonstrated its military power, because of which 18, 19 military bases of Americans, by and large, either they have been destroyed or damaged along with the allied military infrastructure. And Americans are looking for face saving. It is not getting face saving from Iran. So Iran has emerged as a counterplay to the Israel's so-called policeman rule. And then there is also a parallel reality that Pakistan is now in a nuclear power. Pakistan is in the Middle East by virtue of this defense pact. The military might of the Turkey is there as a part of this Muslim countries alliance. These are the positive signs. And I think Egypt, Qatar, Kuwait, Oman, all these countries are likely to be part of this military alliance. Turkey is trying to unify Muslim Ummah, Muslim nationhood, in a manner that is not very much visible. Yes, Turkey is there as a part of the defense pact. Yes, Turkey and Pakistan are helping Saudi Arabia to get rid of Houthis' advances in the Yemen. But at the same time, my understanding is that the Turkey's very wise advice is, I hope, is going to prevail upon Riyadh, that at the end of the day, they will have to resolve the infightings among the Muslim countries through the force of negotiations and not through the force of war.
1: Amis, I want to come back to you. Mm-hmm. I want to ask you, I want to read some statistics.
2: Okay.
1: For our guests and for our audiences. Mm-hmm. A total of 20,000 Palestinian students and 1,058 educational and administrative staff have been killed in the Gaza Strip and the occupied West Bank over the last 3 years. The Palestinian Ministry says 805 educational and administrative staff at schools and 246 university personnel were killed by Israel. There's a long list, Amis. Mm-hmm. I can go on for hours and hours, but I want to come and talk to you about journalists. Mm-hmm. Israel has killed over 350 journalists.
2: I would like to add one more thing.
1: Please.
2: Okay, on education. According to Al Jazeera, 93% of the schools in Palestine and in Gaza need full reconstruction. They're all destroyed. 63 university buildings have been destroyed since 2023.

0: So the education in Gaza, just like any other sector too, is in danger.
1: Amis, my question to you is, will killing journalists hide the reality?
0: Of course no. Of course no. Since 2023, more than 300 journalists and media workers have been killed by Israel. And it did not stop the coverage of the war, and it did not stop the reality to be seen by the public and everyone.
1: And it's not just media workers, there are families as well, Palestinian journalists who have been reporting for international channels. It's not just them who have been killed, their families as well.
0: Israel's brutal attacks, you know, killed everyone without even thinking or checking who are they. More than 21,000 children have been killed. So this is also tells us that the brutal attacks happened blindly and they attacked everyone. As for journalists, it's very sad to see that media workers, journalists, while they're trying to cover what is happening, they get killed while they're wearing their, you know,
1: press vests.
0: Yes, and that obviously means they should be safe and they should not be attacked. But unfortunately, more than 300 journalists and media workers got killed. So
1: there's no regard for human life, basically, because this is the Israeli state policy.
0: Yes.
1: And we've been talking about this for a very long time. I discussed this with Dr. Mehmet as well, that if, you know, Netanyahu loses the elections, another government comes in place, will these policies change? And he says no. And this is exactly what other international experts have said, that this is not going to change because this is a state policy. Yes. It has been continuing for decades. We've seen this.
0: It starts from al-Nakba long years ago, and it's continuing. And why the United Nations and the world leaders are not preventing this is not clear to me yet. But there is no more clear picture than what we saw in the last 3 years, that Israel is, you know, committing a genocide. So, yeah.
1: Now, there's a statement from UN Secretary General Antonio Guterres. He has called for a permanent ceasefire in Gaza ahead of the third anniversary of the October 7 attacks. He sent that message a few days ago.
2: United Nations Secretary General Antonio Guterres on Monday called for a permanent ceasefire in Gaza ahead of the third anniversary of the October 7th, 2023 attacks. The horrors of those attacks must never be repeated, and the ensuing hostilities in Gaza must end, Guterres said in a message marking the occasion. On October 7th, 2023, Palestinian militant group Hamas attacked Israel from Gaza, killing about 1,200 people and taking 251 hostages. Israel responded with a war on Hamas in Gaza that killed at least 74,000 Palestinians. The ceasefire reached last year has brought some relief, but it has yet to deliver security, adequate humanitarian assistance, or a credible path to recovery and peace, he noted. He said that there is a need to build the political path to lasting peace across the whole region, adding that the United Nations remains unwavering in its commitment to these imperatives.
1: Welcome back to the program. Javed, coming back to you. We've been seeing the Board of Peace as well, and over the past few months there have been some developments, especially after the UN General Assembly. They had a meeting over there in New York, and they said that they have pledged billions of dollars, but we don't know where those billions of dollars are. Trump said that donors, countries like Bahrain, Kuwait, Saudi Arabia, wealthy countries, have donated, but there's still no progress on the ground. So Javed, can we expect anything from the Board of Peace, anything that's positive?
3: Well, I have not been able to fully understand your question, but it is certainly on Board of Peace. But
1: I'll repeat if you want.
3: I think it is, there's an audio issue, but I have understood the very crux of your question. My understanding is that the Board of Peace is practically not functioning. It is a kind of a Western umbrella to further pursue the agenda of apartheid Israel. Number one, all these militant, what they call as militant groups, these resistance groups, Hamas and Islamic Jihad, they must be disarmed. Something partly it has already happened on the intervention of Turkey. I think Hamas willingly handed over power to a Palestinian committee and

0: administrative committee. But again, that's just tip of the iceberg of a bigger picture. It has not, this border piece has not been able to take off. Partly the focus of the Western country is on to the Iran war, on Ukraine and Russia war. And the bigger reason obviously is that the Israel doesn't want the Americans to go for some kind of a settlement, because they have been saying time and again that there would be not be a two-state solution. So whatever the measures have been taken so far by this imposed board of peace, I don't think it has had its any presence on the ground. So we can easily, comfortably conclude without any doubt that the now as we speak, the Palestinians are being expelled through two means. One, there are very adverse conditions. Gaza is no longer livable, and the Palestinians are being driven out, what they call as voluntarily, but I think it is because of the compelling condition. And the another reason is that they're being killed systematically, as we know, and more than 1,500 people have been killed. 4,000 to 5,000 Palestinians have been killed. This is just a stat. These statistics are after this so-called last year's October ceasefire. So again, I don't think that the Palestinian issue is going to be resolved. I don't think this genocide in slow motion is going to be brought to an end, as long as there is some kind of a meaningful deterrence against the apartheid Israel. And I think this is the high time that the Arab countries and other Muslim countries, they put their heads together and find some kind of solution where at least economic blockade that imposed in the Mediterranean Sea and also in the Arabian Sea.
1: I have to thank my guests. Javed, thank you so much. Kelvin and Amis, thank you so much for being with us on Turkey's Diplomacy. Thank you so much for watching us. I'll join you tomorrow.

The U.S. trade deficit widened sharply in August as imports grew significantly faster than exports. The goods and services deficit increased 13.7% from the previous month to $105.6 billion, up from a revised $92.8 billion in July. Imports climbed 4.3% to $420.8 billion, driving much of the monthly increase in the trade gap. Exports also increased, rising 1.4% to $315.2 billion, but the growth was not enough to offset the stronger rise in imports. The goods deficit widened to $136.6 billion, while the country's surplus in services increased slightly to $31 billion. Despite the sharp monthly increase, the broader trade picture showed improvement over the first 8 months of the year. The cumulative goods and services deficit fell nearly 20% compared with the same period last year. Exports increased almost 12% during the period, significantly outpacing the growth in imports. Mexico recorded the largest goods trade surplus with the United States, followed by Vietnam and Taiwan. The latest figures show that while stronger imports widen the monthly trade gap, robust export growth has helped reduce the overall U.S. deficit so far this year. The Panama Canal will offer long-term advance booking of transit slots at its Panamax locks for the first time, the Panama Canal Authority said on Monday, as the waterway moves to give shipping companies greater predictability through the dry season. The new pilot extends the long-term slot allocation program, known as LOTSA, which already serves customers using the Neo-Panamax locks, the larger of the canal's two lock systems. The upcoming round will cover transits from January 3rd to April 3rd next year. Bidding for a space through the Neo-Panamax lock during this three-month

0: period is scheduled to take place November 17th, with 36 packages totaling 270 transit slots on offer. 165 northbound and 105 southbound, the equivalent of three daily transits distributed across different packages. The race to secure a spot in the new Panamax pilot follows on November 24th, with 288 slots available across 51 packages. All slots will be awarded through sealed bid competitions. The program is designed to allow customers to reserve their transits early, giving them certainty when planning voyages and supply chains. The authority said the initiative is particularly relevant as the canal takes steps to sustain operations amid climatic conditions affecting water availability. Remaining transit capacity is expected to continue being offered through the regular booking system and auctions, the authority added.
1: We cannot keep delaying necessary policy action. You have the tools, now have the wisdom to use them. At the IMF, we know fiscal consolidation will be a heavy lift. After a succession of shocks where each time fiscal policy had to step in to cushion the impact, people have grown accustomed to state support. And yet, some very tough political choices stare us in the face. Love it, hate it, fear it, AI is here, rapidly becoming a key driver of countries' relative fortunes in the world economy. Global investment to GDP in AI will reach and likely exceed the amounts that went into building the railroads, the electricity grid, and the telecommunication network. Should earnings fall short, hyperscaler leverage and large and growing global holdings of US equities could turn a disappointment into a far-reaching shock.

0: Channels of communication are critically important to ensure that at all levels, whether it's the leadership level, the research level, military levels, and so forth, that the communications remain open. And that given that AI has already demonstrated the ability to be deceptive, it's critically important that the communication channels are verifiable and secure so that they don't present another potential attack vector or risk vector. Nations or companies can benefit from developing competitive strategic advantage. They can also benefit by cooperating. And in this case, the nature of cooperation is very different. It's one thing to say that, let's say we're in the rice growing business, you know, I own a company that does it and my competitor does, and we both want to work out new ways of improving our crop yield so we can cooperate. Here, we're talking about potential existential risk. And so it's particularly important that the two leading nations cooperate when it comes to risks that could create catastrophic incidents, which could be risks to critical infrastructure, or could be risks to human life, or could be risks much broader than that.
1: Paramount and Warner Brothers Discovery are now one Hollywood giant, Skydance. The companies closed their $81 billion merger on Tuesday. That means Skydance now owns two of America's oldest movie-making studios, an HBO Max, titles ranging from Harry Potter to Sinners, and even networks like CNN are also under the same roof as Paramount Plus, CBS, and the likes of Top Gun and The Godfather.

0: That further concentrates power in an industry already run by just a few major players. David Ellison's Skydance bought out Paramount for $8 billion just last year and set its sights on Warner very soon after. The company's buyout of Warner was a tumultuous, roughly year-long process, starting with a hostile bidding war with streaming rival Netflix, all the way to antitrust settlements with 12 states and Hollywood writers who once sued to block the transaction altogether. Questions of political influence have also piled up, with critics of the deal pointing in particular to President Donald Trump's relationship with the billionaire Ellison family. The deal also assumes massive debt and sizable funding from Gulf state sovereign wealth funds. Including debt, the price tag on the merger amounts to nearly $111 billion.
1: I really liked it. It looks bold, it looks aggressive, but it looks different. It's not the usual thing you see from a sedan. So it stands out of the masses. It's something that you can have a look and you can see in the streets. And in my opinion, is the right move for Jaguar. They were wasting their time and money with their mainstream volume premium cars, and this is, they just need to become a niche luxury brand. Yeah. Despite the fears and the anger we saw last year after the advertising and the concept, I think the final product is better than expected in terms of design and positioning. And in my opinion, it is, even though it's a risky move, I think it's the right way ahead for such a troubled brand as Jaguar. It's going to be definitely a niche car. It's not for everybody, not only because of its price, but its specs and the design itself, because it's nothing similar to what we have seen so far in other cars, not even from China. So considering this, the target audience is mainly, of course, wealthy drivers who want something different from what is already available. This is not only electric. This is something really niche, really different. And actually, because of its dimensions, is something that really the Americans like. But because of the price and because of the powertrain, it won't be a massive seller. No, I'm sure Jaguar doesn't expect that. But the US as the second largest market in the world, no matter how many EVs they buy, it's a must for a brand like Jaguar. More than Europe, because in Europe, you don't see these massive cars on the streets. And it could be eventually, it could work eventually in China as well. We are talking of an iconic brand from the UK. So this is not a new thing or a brand that has been in the market for 30 or 40 years. You know, it's been in the market for many years. Until the 80s, Jaguar was considered a luxury brand. The XJ, for example, was a luxury sedan almost at the same level of a Bentley. It was not even competing against the German premiums. But this changed during the 90s, and then because of the crisis regarding Ford and the ownership and everything, the brand tried to be repositioned by the Indians, by Tata, who bought it, and they wanted more volumes. When you ask about Jaguar as a brand or as an identity, it depends on the period. In any case, it's globally known. It's a British icon in terms of awareness, and it has been always associated to premium or luxury.

The world is full of fear, getting whatever it wants. It only cares for five of its children. An enigma. Summoning armies of terror. Instead of wind, rain, or snow, it strangles the poor with oil and spreads death on its soil. Not you nor others. The rich will understand. They tell when it will fail and when and how high it will rise. Before you, there were others who stood strong and brave, and who were blown away like straw. It liked the ones with weak faith, but true life liked the brave ones. But now, you stand before me, challenging, rejecting terror. You come with crowds following you. You are aware of everything. And now you know nothing is as powerful as the truth. A News.

Omar al-Husseini fled Gaza for Cairo after Israeli airstrikes wiped out much of his large family. 3 years on, he remains there, waiting for enough stability, security, and reconstruction in his still devastated homeland to return. Husseini is one of more than 100,000 Gazans who left the enclave and who remain stranded overseas, according to Palestinian Authority figures. They still mourn dead relatives and their destroyed homes and neighborhoods. Nearly a year after a ceasefire in Gaza that was meant to start a process of reconstruction under a technocratic government, along with a political process that would lead to an eventual full Israeli withdrawal, little has changed. Israeli forces still hold more than 60% of the territory and conduct almost daily airstrikes, while Hamas controls most of the area where Palestinians live, mostly in temporary shelters, with what aid agencies call inadequate aid supplies and no prospect of reconstruction soon. Some 308 members of Husseini's extended family were killed when Israeli strikes destroyed a cluster of Gaza City apartment buildings where they had gathered for shelter on November 22, 2023, according to Palestinian authorities. Among those killed were his wife, four of their adult sons, and four small grandchildren, including an infant only a few months old.

0: In August, Hassena watched on video from Cairo as relatives buried 112 family members, including his wife, sons, and grandchildren, whose bodies had been recovered from the rubble, with dozens still missing.
1: وأكون من المنتجين في هذا البلد وأكون أداة صالحة لهذا البلد.
0: Hassena owned a business selling tools for firefighting and safety equipment in Gaza, and some of his goods survived the war. He periodically sells some to fund his stay in Cairo, where he has remarried. All those who left Gaza were vetted before their departure by both Israel and Egypt, but many have found it hard to return to the territory. Although some Israeli politicians have urged a policy of encouraging all Gaza's population to leave and to prevent those who left from returning, about 7,000 have gone home. Hassena believes Egypt will stop any widespread displacement of Palestinians from Gaza. However, no widespread return of those who fled Gaza may be likely until the territory's prospects are clearer.
2: Turkish President Recep Tayyip Erdogan has received the family of Hind Rajab, the Palestinian girl killed in an Israeli attack in Gaza. The closed-door meeting came as Palestinians marked 3 years since the start of Israel's devastating war on Gaza. Hind became one of the most widely recognized child victims of the war after she was killed alongside members of her family in Gaza City in January 2024. She was trapped inside a vehicle after it came under Israeli military fire, leaving her surrounded by the bodies of relatives while she remained in contact with Palestinian emergency workers. Her killing became a powerful symbol of the suffering of Palestinian children as Israel's attacks devastated Gaza and displaced most of its population. Erdogan had previously hosted Hind's family in Turkey when they attended a screening of a film telling the story of her final hours. The latest meeting comes 3 years into the Gaza war, with widespread destruction across the enclave and tens of thousands of Palestinians killed since October 2023.

0: former hairdresser and mother of five, was injured in a 2024 bombing that killed her 7-year-old daughter and wounded two other children. I am unable to provide for my children or myself, she said, adding that her children now avoid her, afraid of me and my appearance.
1: Before the injury, I owned a hairdresser salon. I worked there, lived a normal life, and supported my family. Now, I am unable to provide for my children or myself. I cannot even afford medical treatment or a hospital visit. I am simply unable to manage these things. I wish I could bring happiness to my children and myself, but I cannot. My children avoid me. They are afraid of me and my appearance.
0: In Gaza City, Shadi Barawi, 35, lost his leg in his barbershop in an August 2025 strike that hit his family's home after his father was killed earlier in the war. Ahmad Asaf, 35, a father of three displaced more than 30 times, lost his sight entirely after an October 2024 strike while fleeing with his family. Before the war, I had a barbershop and lived a normal life. But after the war, Shadi, referring to himself, lost his leg in his job, and his life turned into a living hell. A barbershop requires standing, yet today Shadi is an amputee. He has only one leg. Sabrine Salim, 30, lost her two children, parents, and siblings, the only survivors, with her husband from roughly 150 relatives and neighbors who sheltered together in Gaza City's Rimmel in December 2023 before the building was struck.
1: I used to live with my family, my parents, siblings, and children. I was very happy before the war. Then the war came and took my entire family, even my children. It left me with no one to lean on. Nothing remains but my husband and me.
0: Mohammed Abu Al-Khamsan now lives in a tent beside the rubble of his family's three-story home. We felt safe there and shared beautiful memories, he said. Now everything is gone. Before the war, we had a large home that brought us all together as a family. Me, my siblings, my parents, my uncles, and my cousins. We felt safe there and shared beautiful memories. Today, after the war, the house is destroyed and everything is gone. The sense of security, the memories, and the beautiful days have vanished, leaving us with nothing but the rubble of our home. The devastation extends across the territory's infrastructure. Al-Shifa Hospital, once Gaza's largest referral hospital, now lies severely damaged. Al-Azhar and Islamic University, which together serve tens of thousands of students, have lost buildings to strikes and rubble. Before the war and my injury, I was moving. I could take care of my own needs, work, go out and do whatever I want. After the injury and the total loss of my sight, I cannot move without assistance. I cannot move on my own or do anything for myself. Gaza's small port and the seafront lighthouse restaurant are now surrounded by tents for the displaced, and the Abu Qadra Mosque's dome has been destroyed, with much of the structure reduced to rubble.

United Nations Secretary General Antonio Guterres on Monday called for a permanent ceasefire in Gaza ahead of the third anniversary of the October 7th, 2023 attacks. The horrors of those attacks must never be repeated, and the ensuing hostilities in Gaza must end, Guterres said in a message marking the occasion. On October 7th, 2023, Palestinian militant group Hamas attacked Israel from Gaza, killing about 1,200 people and taking 251 hostages. Israel responded with a war on Hamas in Gaza that killed at least 74,000 Palestinians. The ceasefire reached last year has brought some relief, but it has yet to deliver security, adequate humanitarian assistance, or a credible path to recovery and peace, he noted. He said that there is a need to build the political path to lasting peace across the whole region, adding that the United Nations remains unwavering in its commitment to these imperatives. Jafar Ashtieh, a veteran Palestinian photojournalist for Agence France-Presse,

0: said he was filming the olive harvest in the West Bank village of Aqraba when he heard shooting by Israeli invaders. He said they later encircled him, took his camera as he was filming the attack, and beat him, causing injuries that required hospitalization. The Foreign Press Association, which represents international media in Israel, Gaza, and the West Bank, urged Israel to investigate why soldiers present in the area did not intervene in this attack against clearly identified journalists. The Palestinian Authority said settlers in the area also shot one man in the leg and severely beat two others in the town south of Nablus. Israel's military did not provide immediate comment.
1: Houthis have attacked Aden International Airport with ballistic missiles and explosive-laden drones as fighting intensifies between the group and Saudi-backed government forces across Yemen. Yemen's transport ministry said that one missile landed near the airport runway shortly before a passenger flight from Cairo was due to arrive. Authorities diverted the flight to Jeddah and moved two aircraft away from the runway amid concerns over further strikes. Aden International Airport serves as the main international gateway for areas of Yemen outside Houthi control, increasing the significance of the attack. The escalation follows a counteroffensive by Yemeni government forces backed by Saudi-led coalition air support along the country's strategic Red Sea coast. Government forces say that the operation has pushed the Houthis out of areas captured during their earlier advance around the Bab el-Mandeb Strait and the city of Mocha. The Saudi-led coalition also said that it intercepted Houthi ballistic missiles targeting Saudi territory, including one north of the capital Riyadh and another heading toward Khamis Mushait. The Houthis separately said that they targeted King Khalid International Airport in Riyadh, as well as Abha International Airport and an airbase in Khamis Mushait with missiles and drones, although Saudi authorities did not immediately confirm those attacks. The latest escalation threatens to deepen Yemen's humanitarian crisis, while renewed fighting around Bab el-Mandeb raises concerns over security along one of the world's most important international shipping routes.

0: Two people were killed in the Ukrainian capital of Kyiv, in the latest of Russia's near daily round-the-clock attacks on its neighbor in their fifth year of war, which also damaged city buildings and warehouses. Two bodies were found as the airstrike sparked a fire in a garage cooperative, Kyiv Mayor Vitaly Klitschko said on Telegram. Blasts were heard in the city, a Reuters witness said. Kyiv residents later sought shelter in the city's underground metro stations during the attacks. Residents were seen sleeping on platform floors, setting up makeshift resting spots, and huddling in chairs in Kyiv. Among those taking shelter was Lesha, who gave only her first name, saying the bombardment had forced ordinary citizens underground through the night and into the morning. The 49-year-old said she and her family had fled their ninth-floor apartment as missiles flew overhead, joining dozens of others, some accompanied by pets, who would rise at dawn to go about their daily routines of school and work.
1: Бомбимо, що ми заздалегідь готувалися по ним бити, але це ж наявна картина зараз. 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
0: Russia's defense ministry said its forces had carried out a massive strike on targets in Kyiv and other Ukrainian regions, adding that it had also hit port facilities in the Odessa region and sea vessels used in the interests of the Ukrainian armed forces.

Kyiv residents sought shelter on early Wednesday in the city's underground metro stations as Russia launched a fresh wave of attacks on Ukraine, now in its fifth year of war, killing two people and damaging city buildings

0: warehouses. Residents were seen sleeping on platform floors, setting up makeshift resting spots, and huddling in chairs in Kyiv. Among those taking shelter was Lesya, who gave only her first name, saying the bombardment had forced ordinary citizens underground through the night and into the morning. The 49-year-old said she and her family had fled their ninth-floor apartment as missiles flew overhead, joining dozens of others, some accompanied by pets, who would rise at dawn to go about their daily routines of school and work. Two bodies were found after an airstrike sparked a fire in a garage cooperative in the capital, Kyiv Mayor Vitaly Klitschko said on Telegram. Blasts were heard across the city, a Reuters witness said. Russia's defense ministry said on Wednesday its forces had carried out a massive strike on targets in Kyiv and other Ukrainian regions, adding that it had also hit port facilities in the Odessa region and sea vessels used in the interests of the Ukrainian armed forces.
1: Bugün aramıza katılan İzmir Büyükşehir Belediye Başkanı Cemil Tugay'a, AK Parti ailesine hoş geldin, safalar getirdin diyorum. 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
2: U.S. Secretary of State Marco Rubio is in Athens for talks with Greek officials, putting Washington's relations with Greece and Turkey back in focus. The visit comes 3 months after U.S. President Donald Trump traveled to Ankara for the NATO summit and held bilateral talks with Turkish President Recep Tayyip Erdogan. Trump did not make a stop in neighboring Greece, leaving a clear contrast in the level of the two visits. Trump to Ankara, Rubio to Athens. Rubio's talks in the Greek capital are focusing on security, defense, and energy cooperation, with Athens seeking to further strengthen its strategic relationship with Washington. Greece has increasingly looked to its partnerships with the United States and Israel as it seeks to strengthen its position in the Eastern Mediterranean and expand its military capabilities. But Athens still faces long-standing disputes with Turkey over the Aegean, territorial waters, the continental shelf, airspace, the status of islands, and the Cyprus issue. Its closer defense relationship with Israel has also become part of that strategy, at a time when the Israeli government faces mounting international pressure over its actions in Gaza. Beyond Turkey, Greece has also experienced strains with other regional actors, including Russia, while unresolved issues remain with some of its Balkan neighbors. Turkey, meanwhile, continues to play a central role in NATO and remains directly involved in diplomatic efforts surrounding major regional conflicts from the Black Sea to the Middle East. Trump's Ankara visit highlighted that role, with Erdogan and the U.S. president holding direct talks on bilateral relations, defense, and regional security during the NATO gathering. The difference in the two visits has created a striking diplomatic picture. The U.S. president

0: in Ankara and his Secretary of State in Athens.
1: Thank you.
0: And while governments and priorities in Washington can change, one reality does not. Turkey and Greece remain neighbors sharing the same geography.
2: Protesters gathered outside Parliament in central Athens on Tuesday, October 6th, carrying banners and chanting slogans against the United States and NATO as U.S. Secretary of State Marco Rubio arrived in the Greek capital. The demonstration was called by trade unions, workers' groups, and peace organizations, including the communist-affiliated PAME Labor Group, which has accused the Greek government of drawing the country deeper into U.S. and NATO military plans. The Greek people cannot take any more. They have already paid far too much over all these years for the strategic agreement with the United States of America, said Dimitris Koutsoumbas, General Secretary of the Communist Party of Greece, who participated in the demonstration. Demonstrators said they oppose the presence of U.S. and NATO military facilities in Greece and the country's involvement in conflicts in the Middle East and Ukraine. The bases of death must be shut down now. Our country must not become a target for retaliation, said protester Iro Bouta. Rubio arrived in Athens on Tuesday as part of a European trip that also includes Iceland and Portugal. He is due to lead the U.S. delegation on Wednesday at the 6th U.S.-Greece Strategic Dialogue, a high-level forum aimed at deepening cooperation between Washington and Athens on defense, energy, regional security, and other issues. Rubio is also scheduled to meet Greek Prime Minister Kyriakos Mitsotakis and Foreign Greek Minister George Gerapetritis.
3: Germany's former foreign intelligence chief has been arrested on suspicion of espionage and treason. Federal prosecutors say August Hanning and a former aide made a deal in 2010 for the aide to supply intelligence in exchange for payment. They allege the aide passed on around 2,000 documents over the years, many containing classified information. Prosecutors say Hanning used that material for private consulting, including an analysis intended for a foreign intelligence officer. They haven't named the country involved and say it's unclear whether that analysis reached its intended recipient. The investigation grew out of a search of Hanning's home in a separate child abduction case.
2: A parliamentary session in Armenia ended in fisticuffs on Tuesday, October 6th, after an opposition politician accused the parliamentary speaker of embezzling state funds. Ruben Rubinyan, the parliamentary speaker and a close ally of Prime Minister Nikol Pashinyan, twice shut off the microphone of Edgar Kazaryan of the pro-Russian Strong Armenia Party, who, in a speech to parliament, charged Rubinyan with stealing from state coffers, Armenian media reported. It was not clear if Kazaryan offered evidence to back that assertion. Video from the National Assembly, obtained by Reuters, showed an angry shoving match between deputies. Less than an hour later, a second scuffle occurred as a result of a disagreement between ruling party parliamentarians and opposition deputies over a government decision to convene an investigative committee to discuss the status of the Armenian Apostolic Church, Armenian media reported. Pashinyan has accused the Apostolic Church, without presenting evidence, of acting as a proxy for foreign powers, namely Russia. He has repeatedly called for the resignation of Katholikos Karekin II, who has led the church since 1999 and has heavily criticized Pashinyan and his policies.
4: That in Kenya, the government confirmed the country's first imported case of Ebola. Kenyan authorities rapidly identified, isolated, and tested the case. WHO and its partners are supporting the authorities in preparedness for the response effort. In the DRC, our humanitarian colleagues tell us that we and our partners are continuing to support

Authorities in scaling up the response to the Ebola outbreak. Transmission has accelerated in recent days in the provinces of Ituri and North Kivu, which accounted for more than 94% of the new cases. We and our partners are also concerned about movement restrictions introduced yesterday along several key roads in North Kivu as part of the efforts to contain the outbreak. While intended to curb transmission, these kinds of measures could further constrain humanitarian access, the movement of aid workers, and the continuity of response operations in some locations. Meanwhile, UNICEF tells us that more than 1,900 children have lost one or both parents or caregivers to Ebola or have been separated from them since the outbreak was first declared in May. To support these children, UNICEF is helping run 12 nurseries near Ebola treatment centers. These facilities care for babies and young children who've been exposed to the virus, are alone, or whose parents or caregivers are currently undergoing treatment. UNICEF is calling for a nursery at every Ebola treatment center to help ensure that affected children receive the care and protection they need.

0: So this suspected pneumonic plague case in Russia has come to people's attention because a laboratory worker who works in a plague research center in eastern Russia has died from what the Russian authorities say is a respiratory infection. Anybody who's been exposed to this bacterial infection needs to quarantine, so self-isolate, and take antibiotics.
1: The chance of this spreading widely in Russia and then extending here to the U.S. will not happen, not with this type of bacteria, because it's not spread easily, and we have antibiotics to stop it from spreading. So in the U.S., no precautions. Don't worry about it. Go on with your normal day. We're at no risk. If you were around somebody that had pneumonic plague, you'd wear a mask, a surgical mask, and that would prevent you from catching it. With pneumonic plague, it can be spread by coughing. Since the infection's in your lungs, if you cough, you can spread it to another person. But that doesn't travel very far. And so you really need to be face-to-face contact with that person to get pneumonic plague.

0: the U.S. trade deficit widened sharply in August as imports grew significantly faster than exports. The goods and services deficit increased 13.7% from the previous month to $105.6 billion, up from a revised $92.8 billion in July. Imports climbed 4.3% to $420.8 billion, driving much of the monthly increase in the trade gap. Exports also increased, rising 1.4% to $315.2 billion, but the growth was not enough to offset the stronger rise in imports. The goods deficit widened to $136.6 billion, while the country's surplus in services increased slightly to $31 billion. Despite the sharp monthly increase, the broader trade picture showed improvement over the first 8 months of the year. The cumulative goods and services deficit fell nearly 20% compared with the same period last year. Exports increased almost 12% during the period, significantly outpacing the growth in imports. Mexico recorded the largest goods trade surplus with the United States, followed by Vietnam and Taiwan. The latest figures show that while stronger imports widened the monthly trade gap, robust export growth has helped reduce the overall U.S. deficit so far this year. The Panama Canal will offer long-term advance booking of transit slots at its Panamax locks for the first time, the Panama Canal Authority said on Monday, as the waterway moves to give shipping companies greater predictability through the dry season. The new pilot extends the long-term slot allocation program, known as LOTSA, which already serves customers using the Neo-Panamax locks, the larger of the canal's two lock systems. The upcoming round will cover transits from January 3rd to April 3rd next year. Bidding for a space through the Neo-Panamax lock during this three-month period is scheduled to take place November 17th, with 36 packages totaling 270 transit slots on offer. 165 northbound and 105 southbound, the equivalent of three daily transits distributed across different packages. The race to secure a spot in the new Panamax pilot follows on November 24th, with 288 slots available across 51 packages. All slots will be awarded through sealed bid competitions. The program is designed to allow customers to reserve their transits early, giving them certainty when planning voyages and supply chains. The authority said the initiative is particularly relevant as the canal takes steps to sustain operations amid climatic conditions affecting water availability. Remaining transit capacity is expected to continue being offered through the regular booking system and auctions, the authority added.
1: We cannot keep delaying necessary policy action. You have the tools, now have the wisdom to use them. At the IMF, we know fiscal consolidation will be a heavy lift. After a succession of shocks where each time fiscal policy had to step in to cushion the impact. People have grown accustomed to state support. And yet, some very tough political choices stare us in the face. Love it, hate it, fear it, AI is here, rapidly becoming a key driver of countries' relative fortunes in the world economy. Global investment to GDP in AI will reach and likely exceed the amounts that went into building the railroads, the electricity grid, and the telecommunication network. Should earnings fall short, hyperscaler leverage and large and growing global holdings of US equities could turn a disappointment into a far-reaching shock.

0: Channels of communication are critically important to ensure that at all levels, whether it's the leadership level, the research level, military levels, and so forth, that the communications remain open. And that given that AI has already demonstrated the ability to be deceptive, it's critically important that the communication channels are verifiable and secure so that they don't present another potential attack vector or risk vector. Nations or companies can benefit from developing competitive strategic advantage. They can also benefit by cooperating. And in this case, the nature of cooperation is very different. It's one thing to say that, let's say we're in the rice growing business, you know, I own a company that does it and my competitor does, and we both want to work out new ways of improving our crop yield so we can cooperate. Here, we're talking about potential existential risk. And so it's particularly important that the two leading nations cooperate when it comes to risks that could create catastrophic incidents, which could be risks to critical infrastructure, or could be risks to human life, or could be risks much broader than that.
1: Paramount and Warner Brothers Discovery are now one Hollywood giant, Skydance. The companies closed their $81 billion merger on Tuesday. That means Skydance now owns two

0: America's oldest movie-making studios. And HBO Max, titles ranging from Harry Potter to Sinners, and even networks like CNN are also under the same roof as Paramount Plus, CBS, and the likes of Top Gun and The Godfather. That further concentrates power in an industry already run by just a few major players. David Ellison's Skydance bought out Paramount for $8 billion just last year and set its sights on Warner very soon after. The company's buyout of Warner was a tumultuous, roughly year-long process, starting with a hostile bidding war with streaming rival Netflix, all the way to antitrust settlements with 12 states and Hollywood writers who once sued to block the transaction altogether. Questions of political influence have also piled up, with critics of the deal pointing in particular to President Donald Trump's relationship with the billionaire Ellison family. The deal also assumes massive debt and sizable funding from Gulf state sovereign wealth funds. Including debt, the price tag on the merger amounts to nearly $111 billion.
1: I really liked it. It looks bold, it looks aggressive, but it looks different. It's not the usual thing you see from a sedan. So it stands out of the masses. It's something that you can have a look and you can see in the streets. And in my opinion, is the right move for Jaguar. They were wasting their time and money with their mainstream volume premium cars, and this is, they just need to become a niche luxury brand. Yeah. Despite the fears and the anger we saw last year after the advertising and the concept, I think the final product is better than expected in terms of design and positioning. And in my opinion, it is, even though it's a risky move, I think it's the right way ahead for such a troubled brand as Jaguar. It's going to be definitely a niche car. It's not for everybody, not only because of its price, but its specs and the design itself, because it's nothing similar to what we have seen so far in other cars, not even from China. So considering this, the target audience is mainly, of course, wealthy drivers who want something different from what is already available. This is not only electric. This is something really niche, really different. And actually, because of its dimensions, is something that really the Americans like. But because of the price and because of the powertrain, it won't be a massive seller. No, I'm sure Jaguar doesn't expect that. But the U.S. as the second largest market in the world, no matter how many EVs they buy, it's a must for a brand like Jaguar. More than Europe, because in Europe, you don't see these massive cars on the streets. And it could be eventually, it could work eventually in China as well. We are talking of an iconic brand from the UK. So this is not a new thing or a brand that has been in the market for 30 or 40 years. You know, it's been in the market for many years. Until the 80s, Jaguar was considered a luxury brand. The XJ, for example, was a luxury sedan almost at the same level of a Bentley. It was not even competing against the German premiums. But this changed during the 90s, and then because of the crisis regarding Ford and the ownership and everything, the brand tried to be repositioned by the Indians, by Tata, who bought it, and they wanted more volumes. When you ask about Jaguar as a brand or as an identity, it depends on the period. In any case, it's globally known. It's a British icon in terms of awareness, and it has been always associated to premium or luxury.

0: Happened to you after ending his international career with a goal and a 3-0 win over Benin in Buenos Aires. The 39-year-old ends his international career with 208 senior caps, the most of any player in the team's history, with his 126 goals for Argentina, also a record. Messi won the 2022 World Cup and two Copa Americas during his 21-year spell on the international stage. On an emotional night, Messi also created the first two goals, assisting first another departing Argentina player in 38-year-old center back Nicolas Otamendi and then Nico Paz.
1: To continue without him is going to be tough, without a doubt. He said it just now, that what we've experienced these last years is not something normal, and that the hard moments can come, and we are capable of facing them. We have young, new people who are going to give us, but the feeling of having him by your side is incomparable. It's very difficult. To compare it with something is very difficult to make people understand. You have to live it to see what it is, to have Messi by your side, and that is incomparable. No matter how much we can rebuild the team, we can make a great team, we can develop new young players who are coming through, but that, as they say now, that word, aura, I haven't seen it in anyone in my life. I've played with great players, and I said it the other day, but what he generates, I haven't seen in anyone, and that won't be there anymore. We will look for new tools. We will look for new things, surely. But that feeling won't be there.
0: Cristiano Ronaldo has accused Portugal head coach of twice breaking his word, saying a failed agreement to publicly explain his omission against Norway drove him out of the camp, but insisting he remained available after any punishment. In a lengthy statement, the 41-year-old gave his account of the dispute that prompted his departure from Copenhagen before Portugal's Nations League match versus Denmark last week. Ronaldo said head coach had agreed a plan under which the forward would miss the Norway and Denmark matches to manage his fitness. However, on the day of the Norway game, the coach told him he would play for 30 minutes. Portugal's captain and all-time leading scorer set a subsequent meeting with head coach, attended by his club side Al Nassr's sporting director, Simão Coutinho, produced an agreement for the coach to clarify events at his next press conference. According to Ronaldo, an 8-point document was prepared saying he had never demanded playing time, had respected head coach's decisions, and that the coach asking him to warm up without bringing him on had been a mistake. Ronaldo said the agreed notes did not require head coach to apologize to him, but said the coach's public remarks bore no resemblance to their private discussion. The statement provided Ronaldo's account, but on October 4th, after Portugal's win over Norway, head coach denied he had made any agreement with the player, but left the door open for his return. The Portuguese Football Federation did not immediately respond to a request for comment about Ronaldo's statement. Ronaldo apologized for failing to greet supporters after the Norway match and for leaving his teammates, accepting that his captaincy made his conduct more serious. Despite the rupture, Ronaldo said he was not limiting his international ambitions to a farewell appearance.
2: So happy. So grateful to the player and to the whole staff because the effort was massive. We played 4 games in 2 weeks. And to play always with the same intensity, with the same commitment, with the same, you know, passion. That is a thing that we need to keep. Of course, it's not easy, but that is why we need to give the credit to the player because... As you know, because you were traveling with us, I think it was really tough to play Orlando, San Luis, Arizona. We changed the timing, the time, 3, go back to 3. I don't know, it's really, to be honest, like a coach and staff, it was really tough. And if you are a player and you need to perform, it's so difficult. But I think no one...

0: say nothing negative. We didn't hear nothing negative in that 2 weeks, and that is why we perform. It's a deep pool. I think we only in this window 13 player, no, made the debut, but I think it's plenty of another young player that for sure are in our radar and we are assessing, and I think yes, here in USA but also outside of USA, yes, it's a massive job. And it's a very important job. And I think the Federation is very focused also in to try to detect all the talent, not only here in USA, if not outside.
1: I mean, again, like yesterday, I didn't get to finish the match. A bit strange, I don't think it happened ever in my career that I have, you know, semis and finals without finishing the match, retirements, and actually yesterday was disqualification, but nevertheless, a bit of a strange feeling, to be honest. You know, I want to celebrate because I think I've played, you know, one of the best weeks in the last couple of years. At the same time, you know, he retired the match at the beginning of the second, so it doesn't kind of feel right and respectful to jump around, you know, and be joyful. But deep inside, I'm very, very proud of this achievement. Obviously, it's been a challenging year, as I mentioned throughout this week. Many times questioned, you know, whether I want to play, keep on playing this way, but, you know, feeling this way on the court. But this week has proven me wrong once again and given me a great confidence boost for the rest of the season.
2: For me, how it felt on court, it was the best match of the week, or at least the most consistent one. I think I played a great tennis, a great level since the beginning until the last point. Not any up and downs, which for me was great. Served great, and just really happy to leave the trophy. Yeah, and winning the tournament, you know, after my injury, back to back here. So it means a lot. Everything I've done to be in this position, everything I've worked for this moment. So it's just it feels even more special. So I'm just happy, I'm proud, and I'm grateful for everything and for this moment.

The world is full of fear, getting whatever it wants. It only cares for five of its children. An enigma. Summoning armies of terror. Instead of wind, rain, or snow, it strangles the poor with oil.

and spreads death on its soil. Not you, nor others. The rich will understand. They tell when it will fail. And when and how high it will rise. Before you, there were others who stood strong and brave. And who were blown away like straw. It liked the ones with weak faith. But true life liked the brave ones. But now, you stand before me, challenging, rejecting terror. You come with crowds following you. You are aware of everything. And now you know nothing is as powerful as the truth. A News.

0: Omar al-Hussaina fled Gaza for Cairo after Israeli airstrikes wiped out much of his large family. 3 years on, he remains there, waiting for enough stability, security, and reconstruction in his still devastated homeland to return. Hussaina is one of more than 100,000 Gazans who left the enclave and who remain stranded overseas, according to Palestinian Authority figures. They still mourn dead relatives and their destroyed homes and neighborhoods. Nearly a year after a ceasefire in Gaza that was meant to start a process of reconstruction under a technocratic government, along with a political process that would lead to an eventual full Israeli withdrawal, little has changed. Israeli forces still hold more than 60% of the territory and conduct almost daily airstrikes, while Hamas controls most of the area where Palestinians live, mostly in temporary shelters, with what aid agencies call inadequate aid supplies and no prospect of reconstruction soon. Some 308 members of Hussaina's extended family were killed when Israeli strikes destroyed a cluster of Gaza City apartment buildings where they had gathered for shelter on November 22, 2023, according to Palestinian authorities. Among those killed were his wife, four of their adult sons, and four small grandchildren, including an infant only a few months old. In August, Hussaina watched on video from Cairo as relatives buried 112 family members, including his wife, sons, and grandchildren, whose bodies had been recovered from the rubble, with dozens still missing.
1: وأكون من المنتجين في هذا البلد وأكون أداء

0: صالحة لهذا البلد.
1: Hosseini owned a business selling tools for firefighting and safety equipment in Gaza, and some of his goods survived the war. He periodically sells some to fund his stay in Cairo, where he has remarried. All those who left Gaza were vetted before their departure by both Israel and Egypt, but many have found it hard to return to the territory. Although some Israeli politicians have urged a policy of encouraging all Gaza's population to leave and to prevent those who left from returning, about 7,000 have gone home. Hosseini believes Egypt will stop any widespread displacement of Palestinians from Gaza. However, no widespread return of those who fled Gaza may be likely until the territory's prospects are clearer.
2: Turkish President Recep Tayyip Erdogan has received the family of Hind Rajab, the Palestinian girl killed in an Israeli attack in Gaza. The closed-door meeting came as Palestinians mark 3 years since the start of Israel's devastating war on Gaza. Hind became one of the most widely recognized child victims of the war after she was killed alongside members of her family in Gaza City in January 2024. She was trapped inside a vehicle after it came under Israeli military fire, leaving her surrounded by the bodies of relatives while she remained in contact with Palestinian emergency workers. Her killing became a powerful symbol of the suffering of Palestinian children as Israel's attacks devastated Gaza and displaced most of its population. Erdogan had previously hosted Hind's family in Turkey when they attended a screening of a film telling the story of her final hours. The latest meeting comes 3 years into the Gaza war, with widespread destruction across the enclave and tens of thousands of Palestinians killed since October 2023.

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1: Before the war, Gaza was filled with the routines of everyday life. Today, some carry life-changing injuries, while homes, hospitals, universities, and places of worship lie damaged or destroyed. In Nusirat, Najwa Abu Aita, 42, a former hairdresser and mother of five, was injured in a 2024 bombing that killed her seven-year-old daughter and wounded two other children. I am unable to provide for my children or myself, she said, adding that her children now avoid her, afraid of me and my appearance.
2: Before the injury, I owned a hairdresser salon. I worked there, lived a normal life, and supported my family. Now, I am unable to provide for my children or myself. I cannot even afford medical treatment or a hospital visit. I am simply unable to manage these things. I wish I could bring happiness to my children and myself, but I cannot. My children avoid me. They are afraid of me and my appearance.
1: In Gaza City, Shadi Barawi, 35, lost his leg in his barbershop in an August 2025 strike that hit his family's home after his father was killed earlier in the war. Ahmad Asaf, 35, a father of three displaced more than 30 times, lost his sight entirely after an October 2024 strike while fleeing with his family. Before the war, I had a barbershop and lived a normal life. But after the war, Shadi, referring to himself, lost his leg in his job, and his life turned into a living hell. A barbershop requires standing, yet today Shadi is an amputee. He has only one leg. Sabrine Salim, 30, lost her two children, parents, and siblings, the only survivors, with her husband from roughly 150 relatives and neighbors who sheltered together in Gaza City's Rimmel in December 2023 before the building was struck.
2: I used to live with my family, my parents, siblings, and children. I was very happy before the war. Then the war came and took my entire family. Even my children, it left me with no one to lean on. Nothing remains but my husband and me.
1: Mohammed Abu Al-Khamsan now lives in a tent beside the rubble of his family's three-story home. We felt safe there and shared beautiful memories, he said. Now everything is gone. Before the war, we had a large home that brought us all together as a family. Me, my siblings, my parents, my uncles, and my cousins. We felt safe there and shared beautiful memories. Today, after the war, the house is destroyed and everything is gone. The sense of security, the memories, and the beautiful days have vanished, leaving us with nothing but the rubble of our home. The devastation extends across the territory's infrastructure. Al-Shifa Hospital, once Gaza's largest referral hospital, now lies severely damaged. reached. Al-Azhar and Islamic University, which together serve tens of thousands of students, have lost buildings to strikes and rubble. Before the war and my injury, I was moving. I could take care of my own needs, work, go out and do whatever I want. After the injury and the total loss of my sight, I cannot move without assistance. I cannot move on my own or do anything for myself. Gaza's small port and the seafront lighthouse restaurant are now surrounded by tents for the displaced, and the Abu Qadra Mosque's dome has been destroyed, with much of the structure reduced to rubble.

United Nations Secretary General Antonio Guterres on Monday called for a permanent ceasefire in Gaza ahead of the third anniversary of the October 7th, 2023 attacks. The horrors of those attacks must never be repeated, and the ensuing hostilities in Gaza must end, Guterres said in a message marking the occasion. On October 7th, 2023, Palestinian militant group Hamas attacked Israel from Gaza, killing about 1,200 people and taking 251 hostages. Israel responded with a war on Hamas in Gaza that killed at least 74,000 Palestinians. The ceasefire reached last year has brought some relief, but it has yet to deliver security, adequate humanitarian assistance, or a credible path to recovery and peace, he noted. He said that there is a need to build the political path to lasting peace across the whole region, adding that the United Nations remains unwavering in its commitment to these imperatives. Jafar Ashtieh, a veteran Palestinian photojournalist for Agence France-Presse, said he was filming the olive harvest in the West Bank village of Aqraba when he heard shooting by Israeli invaders. He said they later encircled him, took his camera as he was filming the attack, and beat him, causing injuries that required hospitalization. The Foreign Press Association, which represents international media in Israel, Gaza, and the West Bank, urged Israel to investigate why soldiers present in the area did not intervene in this attack against clearly identified journalists. The Palestinian Authority said settlers in the area also shot one man in the leg.

0: leg and severely beat two others in the town south of Nablus. Israel's military did not provide immediate comment.
1: Houthis have attacked Aden International Airport with ballistic missiles and explosive-laden drones as fighting intensifies between the group and Saudi-backed government forces across Yemen. Yemen's transport ministry said that one missile landed near the airport runway shortly before a passenger flight from Cairo was due to arrive. Authorities diverted the flight to Jeddah and moved two aircraft away from the runway amid concerns over further strikes. Aden International Airport serves as the main international gateway for areas of Yemen outside Houthi control, increasing the significance of the attack. The escalation follows a counteroffensive by Yemeni government forces backed by Saudi-led coalition air support along the country's strategic Red Sea coast. Government forces say that the operation has pushed the Houthis out of areas captured during their earlier advance around the Bab el-Mandeb Strait and the city of Mocha. The Saudi-led coalition also said that it intercepted Houthi ballistic missiles targeting Saudi territory, including one north of the capital Riyadh and another heading toward Khamis Mushait. The Houthis separately said that they targeted King Khalid International Airport in Riyadh, as well as Abha International Airport and an airbase in Khamis Mushait with missiles and drones, although Saudi authorities did not immediately confirm those attacks. The latest escalation threatens to deepen Yemen's humanitarian crisis, while renewed fighting around Bab el-Mandeb raises concerns over security along one of the world's most important international shipping routes.

0: Two people were killed in the Ukrainian capital of Kyiv, in the latest of Russia's near-daily round-the-clock attacks on its neighbor in their fifth year of war, which also damaged city buildings and warehouses. Two bodies were found as the airstrike sparked a fire in a garage cooperative, Kyiv Mayor Vitaly Klitschko said on Telegram. Blasts were heard in the city, a Reuters witness said. Kyiv residents later sought shelter in the city's underground metro stations during the attacks. Residents were seen sleeping on platform floors, setting up makeshift resting spots, and huddling in chairs in Kyiv. Among those taking shelter was Lesha, who gave only her first name, saying the bombardment had forced ordinary citizens underground through the night and into the morning. The 49-year-old said she and her family had fled their ninth-floor apartment as missiles flew overhead, joining dozens of others, some accompanied by pets, who would rise at dawn to go about their daily routines of school and work.
1: Як завжди, гучні заяви щодо всього, що ми перші почали, що ми їх бомбимо, що ми заздалегідь готувалися по ним бити, але це ж наявна картина зараз ось така. 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
0: Russia's defense ministry said its forces had carried out a massive strike on targets in Kyiv and other Ukrainian regions, adding that it had also hit port facilities in the Odessa region and sea vessels used in the interests of the Ukrainian armed forces.

Kyiv residents sought shelter on early Wednesday in the city's underground metro stations as Russia launched a fresh wave of attacks on Ukraine, now in its fifth year of war, killing two people and damaging city buildings and warehouses. Residents were seen sleeping on platform floors, setting up makeshift resting spots, and huddling in chairs in Kyiv. Among those taking shelter was Lesya, who gave only her first name, saying the bombardment had forced ordinary citizens underground through the night and into the morning. The 49-year-old said she and her family had fled their ninth-floor apartment as missiles flew overhead, joining dozens of others, some accompanied by pets, who would rise at dawn to go about their daily routines of school and work. Two bodies were found.

0: ground after an airstrike sparked a fire in a garage cooperative in the capital, Kyiv Mayor Vitaly Klitschko said on Telegram. Blasts were heard across the city, a Reuters witness said. Russia's defense ministry said on Wednesday its forces had carried out a massive strike on targets in Kyiv and other Ukrainian regions, adding that it had also hit port facilities in the Odessa region and sea vessels used in the interests of the Ukrainian armed forces.
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2: U.S. Secretary of State Marco Rubio is in Athens for talks with Greek officials, putting Washington's relations with Greece and Turkey back in focus. The visit comes 3 months after U.S. President Donald Trump traveled to Ankara for the NATO summit and held bilateral talks with Turkish President Recep Tayyip Erdogan. Trump did not make a stop in neighboring Greece, leaving a clear contrast in the level of the two visits. Trump to Ankara, Rubio to Athens. Rubio's talks in the Greek capital are focusing on security, defense, and energy cooperation, with Athens seeking to further strengthen its strategic relationship with Washington. Greece has increasingly looked to its partnerships with the United States and Israel as it seeks to strengthen its position in the Eastern Mediterranean and expand its military capabilities. But Athens still faces long-standing disputes with Turkey over the Aegean, territorial waters, the continental shelf, airspace, the status of islands, and the Cyprus issue. Its closer defense relationship with Israel has also become part of that strategy, at a time when the Israeli government faces mounting international pressure over its actions in Gaza. Beyond Turkey, Greece has also experienced strains with other regional actors, including Russia, while unresolved issues remain with some of its Balkan neighbors. Turkey, meanwhile, continues to play a central role in NATO and remains directly involved in diplomatic efforts surrounding major regional conflicts from the Black Sea to the Middle East. Trump's Ankara visit highlighted that role, with Erdogan and the U.S. president holding direct talks on bilateral relations, defense, and regional security during the NATO gathering. The difference in the two visits has created a striking diplomatic picture. The U.S. president in Ankara and his Secretary of State in Athens.
3: Thank you.
2: And while governments and priorities in Washington can change, one reality does not. Turkey and Greece remain neighbors sharing the same geography.
4: Senadelfi
0: Protesters gathered outside Parliament in central Athens on Tuesday, October 6th, carrying banners and chanting slogans against the United States and NATO as U.S. Secretary of State

0: Marco Rubio arrived in the Greek capital. The demonstration was called by trade unions, workers' groups, and peace organizations, including the communist-affiliated PAME Labor Group, which has accused the Greek government of drawing the country deeper into U.S. and NATO military plans. The Greek people cannot take any more. They have already paid far too much over all these years for the strategic agreement with the United States of America, said Dimitris Koutsoumbas, General Secretary of the Communist Party of Greece, who participated in the demonstration. Demonstrators said they oppose the presence of U.S. and NATO military facilities in Greece and the country's involvement in conflicts in the Middle East and Ukraine. The bases of death must be shut down now. Our country must not become a target for retaliation, said protester Iro Bouta. Rubio arrived in Athens on Tuesday as part of a European trip that also includes Iceland and Portugal. He is due to lead the U.S. delegation on Wednesday at the 6th U.S.-Greece Strategic Dialogue, a high-level forum aimed at deepening cooperation between Washington and Athens on defense, energy, regional security, and other issues. Rubio is also scheduled to meet Greek Prime Minister Kyriakos Mitsotakis and Foreign Greek Minister George Gerapetritis.
1: Germany's former foreign intelligence chief has been arrested on suspicion of espionage and treason. Federal prosecutors say August Hanning and a former aide made a deal in 2010 for the aide to supply intelligence in exchange for payment. They allege the aide passed on around 2,000 documents over the years, many containing classified information. Prosecutors say Hanning used that material for private consulting, including an analysis intended for a foreign intelligence officer. They haven't named the country involved and say it's unclear whether that analysis reached its intended recipient. The investigation grew out of a search of Hanning's home in a separate child abduction case.
0: A parliamentary session in Armenia ended in fisticuffs on Tuesday, October 6th, after an opposition politician accused the parliamentary speaker of embezzling state funds. Ruben Rubinyan, the parliamentary speaker and a close ally of Prime Minister Nikol Pashinyan, twice shut off the microphone of Edgar Kazaryan of the pro-Russian Strong Armenia Party, who, in a speech to parliament, charged Rubinyan with stealing from state coffers, Armenian media reported. It was not clear if Kazaryan offered evidence to back that assertion. Video from the National Assembly, obtained by Reuters, showed an angry shoving match between deputies. Less than an hour later, a second scuffle occurred as a result of a disagreement between ruling party parliamentarians and opposition deputies over a government decision to convene an investigative committee to discuss the status of the Armenian Apostolic Church, Armenian media reported. Pashinyan has accused the Apostolic Church, without presenting evidence, of acting as a proxy for foreign powers, namely Russia. He has repeatedly called for the resignation of Katholikos Karekin II, who has led the church since 1999 and has heavily criticized Pashinyan and his policies.
2: That in Kenya, the government confirmed the country's first imported case of Ebola. Kenyan authorities rapidly identified, isolated, and tested the case. WHO and its partners are supporting the authorities in preparedness for the response effort. In the DRC, our humanitarian colleagues tell us that we and our partners are continuing to support authorities in scaling up the response to the Ebola outbreak. Transmission has accelerated in recent days in the provinces of Ituri and North Kivu, which accounted for more than than 94% of the new cases. We and our partners are also concerned about movement restrictions introduced yesterday along several key roads in North Kivu as part of the efforts to contain the outbreak. While intended to curb transmission, these kinds of measures could further constrain humanitarian access, the movement of aid workers, and the continuity of response operations in some locations. Meanwhile, UNICEF tells us that more than

1,900 children have lost one or both parent or caregivers to Ebola or have been separated from them since the outbreak was first declared in May. To support these children, UNICEF is helping run 12 nurseries near Ebola treatment centers. These facilities care for babies and young children who've been exposed to the virus, are alone, or whose parents or caregivers are currently undergoing treatment. UNICEF is calling for a nursery at every Ebola treatment center to help ensure that affected children receive the care and protection they need.

0: So this suspected pneumonic plague case in Russia has come to people's attention because a laboratory worker who works in a plague research center in eastern Russia has died from what the Russian authorities say is a respiratory infection. Anybody who's been exposed to this bacterial infection needs to quarantine, so self-isolate, and take antibiotics.
1: The chance of this spreading widely in Russia and then extending here to the U.S. is will not happen, not with this type of bacteria, because it's not spread easily, and we have antibiotics to stop it from spreading. So in the U.S., no precautions. Don't worry about it. Go on with your normal day. We're at no risk. If you were around somebody that had pneumonic plague, you'd wear a mask, a surgical mask, and that would prevent you from catching it. With pneumonic plague, it can be spread by coughing. Since the infection's in your lungs, if you cough, you can spread it to another person. But that doesn't travel very far, and so you really need to be face-to-face contact with that person to get pneumonic plague.

The U.S. trade deficit widened sharply in August as imports grew significantly faster than exports. The goods and services deficit increased 13.7% from the previous month to $105.6 billion, up from a revised $92.8 billion in July. Imports climbed 4.3% to $420.8 billion, driving much of the monthly increase in the trade gap. Exports also increased, rising 1.4% to $315.2 billion, but the growth was not enough to offset the stronger rise in imports. The goods deficit widened to $136.6 billion, while the country's surplus in services increased slightly to $31 billion. Despite the sharp monthly increase, the broader trade picture showed improvement over the first 8 months of the year. The cumulative goods and services deficit fell nearly 20% compared with the same period last year. Exports increased almost 12% during the period, significantly outpacing the growth in imports. Mexico recorded the largest goods trade surplus with the United States, followed by Vietnam and Taiwan. The latest figures show that while stronger imports widen the monthly trade gap, robust export growth has helped reduce the overall U.S. deficit so far this year. Panama Canal will offer long-term advance booking of transit slots at its Panamax locks for the first time, the Panama Canal Authority said on Monday, as the waterway moves to give shipping companies greater predictability through the dry season. The new pilot extends the long-term slot allocation program known as LOTSA, which already serves customers using the Neo-Panamax locks, the larger of the canal's two lock systems. The upcoming round will cover transits from January 3rd to April 3rd next year. Bidding for a space through the Neo-Panamax lock during this three-month period is scheduled to take place November 17th, with 36 packages totaling 270 transit slots on offer. 165 northbound and 105 southbound, the equivalent of three daily transits distributed across different packages. The race to secure a spot in the new Panamax pilot follows on November 24th

0: with 288 slots available across 51 packages. All slots will be awarded through sealed bid competitions. The program is designed to allow customers to reserve their transits early, giving them certainty when planning voyages and supply chains. The authority said the initiative is particularly relevant as the canal takes steps to sustain operations amid climatic conditions affecting water availability. Remaining transit capacity is expected to continue being offered through the regular booking system and auctions, the authority added.
1: We cannot keep delaying necessary policy action. You have the tools, now have the wisdom to use them. At the IMF, we know fiscal consolidation will be a heavy lift. After a succession of shocks where each time fiscal policy had to step in to cushion the impact, people have grown accustomed to state support. And yet, some very tough political choices stare us in the face. Love it, hate it, fear it, AI is here, rapidly becoming a key driver of countries' relative fortunes in the world economy. Global investment to GDP in AI will reach and likely exceed the amounts that went into building the railroads, the electricity grid, and the telecommunication network. Should earnings fall short, hyperscaler leverage and large and growing global holdings of US equities could turn a disappointment into a far-reaching shock.

0: channels of communication are critically important to ensure that at all levels, whether it's the leadership level, the research level, military levels, and so forth, that communications remain open. And that given that AI has already demonstrated the ability to be deceptive, it's critically important that the communication channels are verifiable and secure so that they don't present another potential attack vector or risk vector. Nations or companies can benefit from developing competitive strategic advantage. They can also benefit by cooperating. And in this case, the nature of cooperation is very different. It's one thing to say that, let's say we're in the rice growing business. I own a company that does it and my competitor does, and we both want to work out new ways of improving our crop yield so we can cooperate. Here, we're talking about potential existential risk. And so it's particularly important that the two leading nations cooperate when it comes to risks that could create catastrophic incidents, which could be risks to critical infrastructure, or could be risks to human life, or could be risks much broader than that.
1: Paramount and Warner Brothers Discovery are now one Hollywood giant, Skydance. The companies closed their $81 billion merger on Tuesday. That means Skydance now owns two of America's oldest movie-making studios, an HBO Max, titles ranging from Harry Potter to Sinners, and even networks like CNN are also under the same roof as Paramount Plus, CBS, and the likes of Top Gun and The Godfather. That further concentrates power in an industry already run by just a few major players. David Ellison's Skydance bought out Paramount for $8 billion just last year and set its sights on Warner very soon after. The company's buyout of Warner was a tumultuous, roughly year-long process, starting with a hostile bidding war with streaming rival Netflix, all the way to antitrust settlements with 12 states and Hollywood writers who once sued to block the transaction altogether. Questions of political influence have also piled up, with critics of the deal pointing in particular to President Donald Trump's relationship with the billionaire Ellison family. The deal also assumes massive debt and sizable funding from Gulf state sovereign wealth funds. Including debt, the price tag on the merger amounts to nearly $111 billion.
2: I really liked it. It looks bold, it looks aggressive, but it looks different. It's not the usual thing you see from a sedan. So it stands out of the masses. It's something that you can have a look and you can see in the streets. And in my opinion, is the right move for Jaguar. They were wasting their time and money with their mainstream volume premium cars, and this is, they just need to become a niche luxury brand. Yeah. Despite the fears and the anger we saw last year after the advertising and the concept, I think the final product is better than expected in terms of design and positioning. And in my opinion, it is, even though it's a risky move, I think it's the right way ahead for such a travel brand as Jaguar. It's going to be definitely a niche car. It's not for everybody, not only because of its price, but its specs and the design itself, because it's nothing similar to what we have seen so far in other cars, not even from China. So considering this, the target audience is mainly, of course, wealthy drivers who want something different from what is already available. This is not only electric. This is something really niche, really different. And actually, because of its dimensions, is something that really the Americans like. But because of the price and because of the powertrain, it won't be a massive seller. No, that's, and I think, I'm sure Jaguar doesn't expect that. But the US, as the second largest market in the world, no matter how many EVs they buy, it's a must for a brand like Jaguar. More than Europe, because in Europe, you don't see these massive cars on the streets. And it could be eventually. It could work eventually in China as well. We are talking of an iconic brand from the UK. So this is not a new thing or a brand that has been in the market for 30 or 40 years. You know, it's been in the market for many years. Until the 80s, Jaguar was considered a luxury brand. The XJ, for example, was a luxury sedan almost at the same level of a Bentley. It was not even competing against the German premiums. But this changed during the 90s, and then because of the crisis regarding Ford and the ownership and everything, the brand tried to be repositioned by the Indians, by Tata, who bought it, and they wanted more volumes. When you ask about Jaguar as a brand or as an identity, it depends on the period. In any case, it's globally known. It's a British icon in terms of awareness, and it has been always associated to premium or luxury.

Lionel Messi described playing for Argentina as the most wonderful thing that can happen to you after ending his international career with a goal in a 3-0 win over Benin in Buenos Aires. The 39-year-old ends his international career with 208 senior caps, the most of any player in the team's history, with his 126 goals for Argentina also a record. Messi won the 2022 World Cup and two Copa Americas during his 21-year spell on the international stage. On an emotional night, Messi also created the first two goals, assisting first another departing Argentina player in 38-year-old center back Nicolas Otamendi

0: And then Nico paused.
1: Continuar sin él.
2: To continue without him is going to be tough, without a doubt. He said it just now, that what we've experienced these last years is not something normal, and that the hard moments can come, and we are capable of facing them. We have young, new people who are going to give us, but the feeling of having him by your side is incomparable. It's very difficult.
1: A él de tu lado es inigualable.
2: To compare it with something is very difficult to make people understand. You have to live it to see what it is, to have Messi by your side, and that is incomparable. No matter how much we can rebuild the team, we can make a great team, we can develop new young players who are coming through, but that, as they say now, that word, aura, I haven't seen it in anyone in my life. I've played with great players, and I said it the other day, but what he generates, I haven't seen in anyone, and that won't be there anymore. We will look for new tools. We will look for new things, surely. But that feeling won't be there.
1: Seguramente, pero esa sensación no estará.
0: Cristiano Ronaldo has accused Portugal head coach of twice breaking his word, saying a failed agreement to publicly explain his omission against Norway drove him out of the camp, but insisting he remained available after any punishment. In a lengthy statement, the 41-year-old gave his account of the dispute that prompted his departure from Copenhagen before Portugal's Nations League match versus Denmark last week. Ronaldo said head coach had agreed a plan under which the forward would miss the Norway and Denmark matches to manage his fitness. However, on the day of the Norway game, the coach told him he would play for 30 minutes. Portugal's captain and all-time leading scorer set a subsequent meeting with head coach, attended by his club side Al Nassr sporting director Simão Coutinho, produced an agreement for the coach to clarify events at his next press conference. According to Ronaldo, an 8-point document was prepared saying he had never demanded playing time, had respected head coach's decisions, and that the coach asking him to warm up without bringing him on had been a mistake. Ronaldo said the agreed notes did not require head coach to apologize to him, but said the coach's public remarks bore no resemblance to their private discussion. The statement provided Ronaldo's account, but on October 4th, after Portugal's win over Norway, head coach denied he had made any agreement with the player, but left the door open for his return. The Portuguese Football Federation did not immediately respond to a request for comment about Ronaldo's statement. Ronaldo apologized for failing to greet supporters after the Norway match and for leaving his teammates, accepting that his captaincy made his conduct more serious. Despite the rupture, Ronaldo said he was not limiting his international ambitions to a farewell appearance.
3: So happy, so grateful to the player and to the whole staff because the effort was massive. We played 4 games in 2 weeks. And to play always with the same intensity, with the same commitment, with the same, passion, that is a thing that we need to keep. Of course, it's not easy, but that is why we need to give the credit to the player because, as you know, because you were traveling with us, I think it was really tough to play Orlando, San Luis, Arizona. We changed the timing, the time, three, go back to three. I don't know, it's really, to be honest, like a coach and staff, it was really tough. And if you are a player and you need to perform, it's so difficult, but I think no one say nothing negative. We didn't hear nothing negative in that 2 weeks, and that is why we perform. It's a deep pool. I think we only in this window 13 players, no, made the debut, but I think it's plenty of another young player that for sure are in our radar and we are assessing, and I think yes, here in USA but also outside of USA, this is a massive job. and it's a very important job. And I think the federation is very focused also into trying.

0: to detect all the talent, not only here in USA, if not outside.
1: I mean, again, like yesterday, I didn't get to finish the match. A bit strange. I don't think it happened ever in my career that I have, you know, semis and finals without finishing the match, retirements, and actually yesterday was disqualification. But nevertheless, a bit of a strange feeling, to be honest. You know, I want to celebrate because I think I've played, you know, one of the best weeks in the last couple of years. At the same time, you know, he retired the match at the beginning of the second, so it doesn't kind of feel right and respectful to jump around, you know, and be joyful. But deep inside, I'm very, very proud of this achievement. Obviously, it's been a challenging year, as I mentioned throughout this week. Many times questioned, you know, whether I want to play, keep on playing this way, but, you know, feeling this way on the court. But this week has proven me wrong once again and given me a great confidence boost for the rest of the season.
2: For me, how it felt on court, it was the best match of the week, or at least the most consistent one. I think I played a great tennis, a great level since the beginning until the last point. Not any up and downs, which for me was great. Served great, and just really happy to leave the trophy. Yeah, and winning the tournament, you know, after my injury, back to back here. So it means a lot. Everything I've done to be in this position, everything I've worked for this moment. So it's just. It feels even more special. So I'm just happy, I'm proud, and I'm grateful for everything and for this moment.

3 years into the war in Gaza, most of the enclave's roughly 2 million Palestinians remain displaced, surrounded by widespread destruction and struggling to rebuild lives shattered by years of violence.

0: Omar al-Hussein fled Gaza for Cairo after Israeli airstrikes wiped out much of his large family. 3 years on, he remains there, waiting for enough stability, security, and reconstruction in his still devastated homeland to return. Hussein is one of more than 100,000 Gazans who left the enclave and who remain stranded overseas, according to Palestinian Authority figures. They still mourn dead relatives and their destroyed homes and neighborhoods. Nearly a year after a ceasefire in Gaza that was meant to start a process of reconstruction under a technocratic government, along with a political process that would lead to an eventual full Israeli withdrawal, little has changed. Israeli forces still hold more than 60% of the territory and conduct almost daily airstrikes, while Hamas controls most of the area where Palestinians live, mostly in temporary shelters, with what aid agencies call inadequate aid supplies and no prospect of reconstruction soon. Some 308 members of Hussein's extended family were killed when Israeli strikes destroyed a cluster of Gaza City apartment buildings where they had gathered for shelter on November 22, 2023, according to Palestinian authorities. Among those killed were his wife, four of their adult sons, and four small grandchildren, including an infant only a few months old. In August, Hussein watched on video from Cairo as relatives buried 112 family members, including his wife, sons, and grandchildren, whose bodies had been recovered from the rubble, with dozens still missing.
1: وأكون من المنتجين في هذا البلد وأكون أداة صالحة لهذا البلد.
0: Hussein owned a business selling tools for firefighting and safety equipment in Gaza, and some of his goods survived the war. He periodically sells some to fund his stay in Cairo, where he has remarried. All those who left Gaza were vetted before their departure by both Israel and Egypt, but many have found it hard to return to the territory. Although some Israeli politicians have urged a policy of encouraging all Gaza's population to leave and to prevent those who left from returning, about 7,000 have gone home. Hussein believes Egypt will stop any widespread displacement.

0: displacement of Palestinians from Gaza. However, no widespread return of those who fled Gaza may be likely until the territory's prospects are clearer.
1: Turkish President Recep Tayyip Erdogan has received the family of Hind Rajab, the Palestinian girl killed in an Israeli attack in Gaza. The closed-door meeting came as Palestinians mark 3 years since the start of Israel's devastating war on Gaza. Hind became one of the most widely recognized child victims of the war after she was killed alongside members of her family in Gaza City in January 2024. She was trapped inside a vehicle after it came under Israeli military fire, leaving her surrounded by the bodies of relatives while she remained in contact with Palestinian emergency workers. Her killing became a powerful symbol of the suffering of Palestinian children as Israel's attacks devastated Gaza and displaced most of its population. Erdogan had previously hosted Hind's family in Turkey when they attended a screening of a film telling the story of her final hours. The latest meeting comes 3 years into the Gaza war, with widespread destruction across the enclave and tens of thousands of Palestinians killed since October 2023.

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1: Before the war, Gaza was filled with the routines of everyday life. Today, some carry life-changing injuries, while homes, hospitals, universities, and places of worship lie damaged or destroyed. In Nusirat, Najwa Abu Aita, 42, a former hairdresser and mother of five, was injured in a 2024 bombing that killed her seven-year-old daughter and wounded two other children. I am unable to provide for my children or myself, she said, adding that her children now avoid her, afraid of me and my appearance.
2: Before the injury, I owned a hairdresser salon. I worked there, lived a normal life, and supported my family. Now, I am unable to provide for my children or myself. I cannot even afford medical treatment or a hospital visit. I am simply unable to manage these things. I wish I could bring happiness to my children and myself, but I cannot. My children avoid me. They are afraid of me and my appearance.
1: In Gaza City, Shadi Barawi, 35, lost his leg and his barbershop in an August 2025 strike that hit his family's home after his father was killed earlier in the war. Ahmad Asaf, 35, a father of three displaced more than 30 times, lost his sight entirely after an October 2024 strike while fleeing with his family. Before the war, I had a barbershop and lived a normal life. But after the war, Shadi, referring to himself, lost his leg in his job, and his life turned into a living hell. A barbershop requires standing, yet today Shadi is an amputee. He has only one leg. Sabrine Salim, 30, lost her two children, parents, and siblings, the only survivors, with her husband from roughly 150 relatives and neighbors who sheltered together in Gaza City's Rimmel in December 2023 before the building was struck.
2: I used to live with my family, my parents, siblings, and children. I was very happy before the war. Then the war came and took my entire family. Even my children, it left me with no one to lean on. Nothing remains but my husband and me.
1: Mohammed Abu Al-Khamsan now lives in a tent beside the rubble of his family's three-story home. We felt safe there and shared beautiful memories, he said. Now everything is gone. Before the war, we had a large home that brought us all together as a family. Me, my siblings, my parents, my uncles, and my cousins. We felt safe there and shared beautiful memories. Today, after the war, the house is destroyed and everything is gone. The sense of security, the memories, and the beautiful days have vanished, leaving us with nothing but the rubble of our home. The devastation extends across the territory's infrastructure. Al-Shifa Hospital, once Gaza's largest referral hospital, now lies severely damaged. Al-Azhar and Islamic University, which together serve tens of thousands of students, have lost buildings to strikes and rubble. trouble. Before the war and my injury, I was moving. I could take care of my own needs, work, go out and do whatever I want. After the injury and the total loss of my sight, I cannot move without assistance. I cannot move on my own or do anything for myself. Gaza's small port and the seafront lighthouse restaurant are now surrounded by tents for the displaced, and the Abu Qadra Mosque's dome has been destroyed, with much of the structure reduced to rubble.

0: United Nations Secretary General Antonio Guterres on Monday called for a permanent ceasefire in Gaza ahead of the third anniversary of the October 7th, 2023 attacks. The horrors of those attacks must never be repeated, and the ensuing hostilities in Gaza must end, Guterres said in a message marking the occasion. On October 7th, 2023, Palestinian militant group Hamas attacked Israel from Gaza, killing about 1,200 people and taking 251 hostages. Israel responded with a war on Hamas in Gaza that killed at least 74,000 Palestinians. The ceasefire reached last year has brought some relief, but it has yet to deliver security, adequate humanitarian assistance, or a credible path to recovery and peace, he noted. He said that there is a need to build the political path to lasting peace across the whole region, adding that the United Nations remains unwavering in its commitment to these imperatives. Jafar Ashtieh, a veteran Palestinian photojournalist for Agence France-Presse, said he was filming the olive harvest in the West Bank village of Aqraba when he heard shooting by Israeli invaders. He said they later encircled him, took his camera as he was filming the attack, and beat him, causing injuries that required hospitalization. The Foreign Press Association, which represents international media in Israel, Gaza, and the West Bank, urged Israel to investigate why soldiers present in the area did not intervene in this attack against clearly identified journalists. The Palestinian Authority said settlers in the area also shot one man in the leg and severely beat two others in the town south of Nablus. Israel's military did not provide immediate comment.
1: Houthis have attacked Aden International Airport with ballistic missiles and explosive-laden drones as fighting intensifies between the group and Saudi-backed government forces across Yemen. Yemen's transport ministry said that one missile landed near the airport runway shortly before a passenger flight from Cairo was due to arrive. Authorities diverted the flight to Jeddah and moved two aircraft away from the runway amid concerns over further strikes. Aden International Airport serves as the main international gateway for areas of Yemen outside Houthi control, increasing the significance of the attack. The escalation follows a counteroffensive by Yemeni government forces backed by Saudi-led coalition air support along the country's strategic Red Sea coast. Government forces say that the operation has pushed the Houthis out of areas captured during their earlier advance around the Bab el-Mandeb Strait and the city of Mocha. The Saudi-led coalition also said that it intercepted Houthi ballistic missiles targeting Saudi territory, including one north of the capital Riyadh and another heading toward Khamis Mushait. The Houthis separately said that they targeted King Khalid International Airport in Riyadh, as well as Abha International Airport, and an airbase in Khamis Mushait with missiles and drones, although Saudi authorities did not immediately confirm those attacks. The latest escalation threatens to deepen Yemen's humanitarian crisis, while renewed fighting around Bab el-Mandeb raises concerns over security along one of the world's most important international shipping routes.

0: Two people were killed in the Ukrainian capital of Kyiv, in the latest of Russia's near daily round-the-clock attacks on its neighbor in their fifth year of war, which also damaged city buildings and warehouses. Two bodies were found as the airstrike sparked a fire in a garage cooperative, Kyiv Mayor Vitaly Klitschko said on Telegram. Blasts were heard in the city, a Reuters witness said. Kyiv residents later sought shelter in the city's underground metro stations during the attacks. Residents were seen sleeping on platform floors, setting up makeshift resting spots, and huddling in chairs in Kyiv. Among those taking shelter was Lesha, who gave only her first name, saying the bombardment had forced ordinary citizens underground through the night and into the morning. The 49-year-old said she and her family had fled their ninth-floor apartment as missiles flew overhead, joining dozens of others, some accompanied by pets, who would rise at dawn to go about their daily routines of school and work.
1: Як завжди, гучні заяви щодо всього, що ми перші почали, що ми їх бомбимо, що ми заздалегідь готувалися по ним бити, але це ж наявна картина зараз ось така. 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
0: Russia's defense ministry said its forces had carried out a massive strike on targets in Kyiv and other Ukrainian regions, adding that it had also hit port facilities in the Odessa region and sea vessels used in the interests of the Ukrainian armed forces.

Kyiv residents sought shelter on early Wednesday in the city's underground metro stations as Russia launched a fresh wave of attacks on Ukraine, now in its fifth year of war, killing two people and damaging city buildings and warehouses. Residents were seen sleeping on platform floors, setting up makeshift resting spots, and huddling in chairs in Kyiv. Among those taking shelter was Lesya, who gave only her first name, saying the bombardment had forced ordinary citizens underground through the night and into the morning. The 49-year-old said she and her family had fled their ninth-floor apartment as missiles flew overhead, joining dozens of others, some accompanied by pets, who would rise at dawn to go about their daily routines of school and work. Two bodies were found after an airstrike sparked a fire in a garage cooperative in the capital, Kyiv Mayor Vitaly Klitschko said on Telegram. Blasts were heard across the city, a Reuters witness said. Russia's defense ministry said on Wednesday its forces had carried out a massive strike on targets in Kyiv and other Ukrainian regions, adding that it had also hit port facilities in the Odessa region and sea vessels used in the interests of the Ukrainian armed forces.

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1: U.S. Secretary of State Marco Rubio is in Athens for talks with Greek officials, putting Washington's relations with Greece and Turkey back in focus. The visit comes 3 months after U.S. President Donald Trump traveled to Ankara for the NATO summit and held bilateral talks with Turkish President Recep Tayyip Erdogan. Trump did not make a stop in neighboring Greece, leaving a clear contrast in the level of the two visits. Trump to Ankara, Rubio to Athens. Rubio's talks in the Greek capital are focusing on security, defense, and energy cooperation, with Athens seeking to further strengthen its strategic relationship with Washington. Greece has increasingly looked to its partnerships with the United States and Israel as it seeks to strengthen its position in the Eastern Mediterranean and expand its military capabilities. But Athens still faces long-standing disputes with Turkey over the Aegean, territorial waters, the continental shelf, airspace, the status of islands, and the Cyprus issue. Its closer defense relationship with Israel has also become part of that strategy at a time when the Israeli government faces mounting international pressure over its actions in Gaza. Beyond Turkey, Greece has also experienced strains with other regional actors, including Russia, while unresolved issues remain with some of its Balkan neighbors. Turkey, meanwhile, continues to play a central role in NATO and remains directly involved in diplomatic efforts surrounding major regional conflicts from the Black Sea to the Middle East. Trump's Ankara visit highlighted that role, with Erdogan and the U.S. president holding direct talks on bilateral relations, defense, and regional security during the NATO gathering. The difference in the two visits has created a striking diplomatic picture, the U.S. president in Ankara and his Secretary of State in Athens.
2: Thank you.
1: And while governments and priorities in Washington can change, one reality does not. Turkey and Greece remain neighbors sharing the same geography.
3: Protesters gathered outside Parliament in central Athens on Tuesday, October 6th, carrying banners and chanting slogans against the United States and NATO as U.S. Secretary of State Marco Rubio arrived in the Greek capital. The demonstration was called by trade unions, workers' groups, and peace organizations, including the communist-affiliated PAME Labor Group, which has accused the Greek government of drawing the country deeper into U.S. and NATO military plans. The Greek people cannot take any more. They have already paid far too much over all these years for the strategic agreement with the United States of America, said Dimitris Koutsoumbas, General Secretary of the Communist Party of Greece, who participated in the demonstration.

0: Traders said they oppose the presence of U.S. and NATO military facilities in Greece and the country's involvement in conflicts in the Middle East and Ukraine. The bases of death must be shut down now. Our country must not become a target for retaliation, said protester Iro Buta. Rubio arrived in Athens on Tuesday as part of a European trip that also includes Iceland and Portugal. He is due to lead the U.S. delegation on Wednesday at the 6th U.S.-Greece Strategic Dialogue, a high-level forum aimed at deepening cooperation between Washington and Athens on defense, energy, regional security, and other issues. Rubio is also scheduled to meet Greek Prime Minister Kyriakos Mitsotakis and Foreign Greek Minister George Gerapetritis.
1: Germany's former foreign intelligence chief has been arrested on suspicion of espionage and treason. Federal prosecutors say August Hanning and a former aide made a deal in 2010 for the aide to supply intelligence in exchange for payment. They allege the aide passed on around 2,000 documents over the years, many containing classified information. Prosecutors say Hanning used that material for private consulting, including an analysis intended for a foreign intelligence officer. They haven't named the country involved and say it's unclear whether that analysis reached its intended recipient. The investigation grew out of a search of Hanning's home in a separate child abduction case.
0: A parliamentary session in Armenia ended in fisticuffs on Tuesday, October 6th, after an opposition politician accused the parliamentary speaker of embezzling state funds. Ruben Rubinyan, the parliamentary speaker and a close ally of Prime Minister Nikol Pashinyan, twice shut off the microphone of Edgar Kazaryan of the pro-Russian Strong Armenia Party, who, in a speech to parliament, charged Rubinyan with stealing from state coffers, Armenian media reported. It was not clear if Kazaryan offered evidence to back that assertion. Video from the National Assembly, obtained by Reuters, showed an angry shoving match between deputies. Less than an hour later, a second scuffle occurred as a result of a disagreement between ruling party parliamentarians and opposition deputies over a government decision to convene an investigative committee to discuss the status of the Armenian Apostolic Church, Armenian media reported. Pashinyan has accused the Apostolic Church, without presenting evidence, of acting as a proxy for foreign powers, namely Russia. He has repeatedly called for the resignation of Katholikos Karekin II, who has led the church since 1999 and has heavily criticized Pashinyan and his policies.
2: That in Kenya, the government confirmed the country's first imported case of Ebola. Kenyan authorities rapidly identified, isolated, and tested the case. WHO and its partners are supporting the authorities in preparedness for the response effort. In the DRC, our humanitarian colleagues tell us that we and our partners are continuing to support authorities in scaling up the response to the Ebola outbreak. Transmission has accelerated in recent days in the provinces of Ituri and North Kivu, which accounted for more than 94% of the new cases. We and our partners are also concerned about movement restrictions introduced yesterday along several key roads in North Kivu as part of the efforts to contain the outbreak. While intended to curb transmission, these kinds of measures could further constrain humanitarian access, the movement of aid workers, and the continuity of response operations in some locations. Meanwhile, UNICEF tells us that more than 1,900 children have lost one or both parent or caregivers to Ebola or have been separated from them since the outbreak was first declared in May. To support these children, UNICEF is helping run 12 nurseries near Ebola treatment centers. These facilities care for babies and young children who've been exposed to the virus, are alone, or whose parents or caregivers are currently undergoing treatment. UNICEF is calling for a nursery at every Ebola treatment center to help ensure that affected children receive the care and protection they need.

0: So this suspected pneumonic plague case in Russia has come to people's attention because a laboratory worker who works in a plague research center in eastern Russia has died from what the Russian authorities say is a respiratory infection. Anybody who's been exposed to this bacterial infection needs to quarantine, so self-isolate, and take antibiotics.
1: The chance of this spreading widely in Russia and then extending here to the U.S. is will not happen, not with this type of bacteria, because it's not spread easily, and we have antibiotics to stop it from spreading. So in the U.S., no precautions. Don't worry about it. Go on with your normal day. We're at no risk. If you were around somebody that had pneumonic plague, you'd wear a mask, a surgical mask, and that would prevent you from catching it. With pneumonic plague, it can be spread by coughing. Since the infection's in your lungs, if you cough, you can spread it to another person. But that doesn't travel very far, and so you really need to be face-to-face contact with that person to get pneumonic plague.

The U.S. trade deficit widened sharply in August as imports grew significantly faster than exports. The goods and services deficit increased 13.7% from the previous month to $105.6 billion, up from a revised $92.8 billion in July. Imports climbed 4.3% to $420.8 billion, driving much of the monthly increase in the trade gap. Exports also increased, rising 1.4% to $315.2 billion, but the growth was not enough to offset the stronger rise in imports. The goods deficit widened to $136.6 billion, while the country's surplus in services increased slightly to $31 billion. Despite the sharp monthly increase, the broader trade picture showed improvement over the first 8 months of the year. The cumulative goods and services deficit fell nearly 20% compared with the same period last year. Exports increased almost 12% during the period, significantly outpacing the growth in imports. Mexico recorded the largest goods trade surplus with the United States, followed by Vietnam and Taiwan. The latest figures show that while stronger imports widen the monthly trade gap, robust export growth has helped reduce the overall U.S. deficit so far this year. The Panama Canal will offer long-term advance booking of transit slots at its Panamax locks for the first time, the Panama Canal Authority said on Monday, as the waterway moves to give shipping companies greater predictability through the dry season. The new pilot extends the long-term slot allocation program, known as LOTSA, which already serves customers using the Neo-Panamax locks, the larger of the canal's two lock systems. The upcoming round will cover transits from January 3rd to April 3rd next year. Bidding for a space through the Neo-Panamax lock during this three-month period is scheduled to take place November 17th, with 36 packages totaling 270 transit slots on offer. 165 northbound and 105 southbound, the equivalent of three daily transits distributed across different packages. The race to secure a spot in the new Panamax pilot follows on November 24th with 288 slots available across 51 packages. All slots will be awarded through sealed bid competitions. The program is designed to allow customers to reserve their transits early, giving them certainty when planning voyages and supply chains. The authority said the initiative is particularly relevant as the canal takes steps to sustain operations amid climatic conditions affecting water availability. Remaining transit capacity is expected to continue being offered through the regular booking system and auctions, the authority added.

0: We cannot keep delaying necessary policy action. You have the tools, now have the wisdom to use them. At the IMF, we know fiscal consolidation will be a heavy lift. After a succession of shocks where each time fiscal policy had to step in to cushion the impact, people have grown accustomed to state support. And yet, some very tough political choices stare us in the face.
1: Love it, hate it, fear it, AI is here, rapidly becoming a key driver of countries' relative fortunes in the world economy. Global investment to GDP in AI will reach and likely exceed the amounts that went into building the railroads, the electricity grid, and the telecommunication network. Should earnings fall short, hyperscaler leverage and large and growing global holdings of US equities could turn a disappointment into a far-reaching shock.

0: Channels of communication are critically important to ensure that at all levels, whether it's the leadership level, the research level, military levels, and so forth, that the communications remain open. And that given that AI has already demonstrated the ability to be deceptive, it's critically important that the communication channels are verifiable and secure so that they don't present another potential attack vector or risk vector. Nations or companies can benefit from developing competitive strategic advantage. They can also benefit by cooperating. And in this case, the nature of cooperation is very different. It's one thing to say that, let's say we're in the rice growing business, you know, I own a company that does it and my competitor does, and we both want to work out new ways of improving our crop yield so we can cooperate. Here, we're talking about potential existential risk. And so it's particularly important that the two leading nations cooperate when it comes to risks that could create catastrophic incidents, which could be risks to critical infrastructure, or could be risks to human life, or could be risks much broader than that.
1: Paramount and Warner Brothers Discovery are now one Hollywood giant, Skydance. The companies closed their $81 billion merger on Tuesday. That means Skydance now owns two of America's oldest movie-making studios, an HBO Max, titles ranging from Harry Potter to Sinners, and even networks like CNN are also under the same roof as Paramount Plus, CBS, and the likes of Top Gun and The Godfather. That further concentrates power in an industry already run by just a few major players. David Ellison's Skydance bought out Paramount for $8 billion just last year and set its sights on Warner very soon after. The company's buyout of Warner was a tumultuous, roughly year-long process, starting with a hostile bidding war with streaming rival Netflix, all the way to antitrust settlements with 12 states and Hollywood writers who once sued to block the transaction altogether. Questions of political influence have also piled up, with critics of the deal pointing in particular to President Donald Trump's relationship with the billionaire Ellison family. The deal also assumes massive debt and sizable funding from Gulf state sovereign wealth funds. Including debt, the price tag on the merger amounts to nearly $111 billion.

I really liked it. It looks bold, it looks aggressive, but it looks different. It's not the usual thing you see from a sedan. So it stands out of the masses. It's something that you can have a look and you can see in the streets. And in my opinion, is the right move for Jaguar. They were wasting their time and money with their mainstream volume premium cars, and this is they just need to become a niche luxury brand. Yeah. Despite the fears and the anger we saw last year after the advertising and the concept, I think the final product is better than expected in terms of design and positioning. And in my opinion, it is, even though it's a risky move, I think it's the right way ahead for such a travel brand as Jaguar. It's going to be definitely a niche car. It's not for everybody, not only because of its price, but its specs and the design itself, because it's nothing similar to what we have seen so far in other cars, not even from China. So, considering this, the target audience is mainly, of course, wealthy drivers who want something different from what is already available. This is not only electric, this is something really niche, really different. And actually, because of its dimensions, is something that really the Americans like. But because of the price and because of the powertrain, it won't be a massive seller. No, that's, and I think I'm sure Jaguar doesn't expect that. But the US, as the second largest market in the world, no matter how many EVs they buy, it's a must for a brand like Jaguar, more than Europe, because in Europe, you don't see these massive cars on the streets. And it could be eventually. It could work eventually in China as well. We're talking of an iconic brand from the UK. So this is not a new thing or a brand that has been in the market for 30 or 40 years. You know, it's been in the market for many years. Until the 80s, Jaguar was considered a luxury brand. The XJ, for example, was a luxury sedan almost at the same level of a Bentley. It was not even competing against the German premiums. But this changed during the 90s, and then because of the crisis regarding Ford and the ownership and everything, the brand tried to be repositioned by the Indians, by Tata, who bought it, and they wanted more volumes. When you ask about Jaguar as a brand or as an identity, it depends on the period. In any case, it's globally known. It's a British icon in terms of awareness, and it has been always associated to premium or luxury.

0: Lionel Messi described playing for Argentina as the most wonderful thing that can happen to you after ending his international career with a goal in a 3-0 win over Benin in Buenos Aires. The 39-year-old ends his international career with 208 senior caps, the most of any player in the team's history, with his 126 goals for Argentina, also a record. Messi won the 2022 World Cup and two Copa Americas during his 21-year spell on the international stage. On an emotional night, Messi also created the first two goals, assisting first another departing Argentina player in 38-year-old center back Nicolas Otamendi and then Nico Paz.
1: To continue without him is going to be tough, without a doubt. He said it just now, that what we've experienced these last years is not something normal, and that the hard moments can come, and we are capable of facing them. We have young, new people who are going to give us, but the feeling of having him by your side is incomparable. It's very difficult. To compare it with something is very difficult to make people understand. You have to live it to see what it is, to have Messi by your side, and that is incomparable. No matter how much we can rebuild the team, we can make a great team, we can develop new young players who are coming through, but that, as they say now, that word, aura, I haven't seen it in anyone in my life. I've played with great players, and I said it the other day, but what he generates, I haven't seen in anyone, and that won't be there anymore. We will look for new tools, we will look for new things, surely, but that feeling won't be there.
2: Seguramente, pero esa sensación no estará.
0: Cristiano Ronaldo has accused Portugal head coach of twice breaking his word, saying a failed agreement to publicly explain his omission against Norway drove him out of the camp, but insisting he remained available after any punishment. In a lengthy statement, the 41-year-old gave his account of the dispute that prompted his departure from Copenhagen before Portugal's Nations League match versus Denmark last week. Ronaldo said head coach had agreed a plan under which the forward would miss the Norway and Denmark matches to manage his fitness. However, on the day of the Norway game, the coach told him he would play for 30 minutes. Portugal's captain and all-time leading scorer set a subsequent meeting with head coach, attended by his club side Al Nassr sporting director, Simão Coutinho, produced an agreement for the coach to clarify events at his next press conference. According to Ronaldo, an 8-point document was prepared saying he had never demanded playing time, had respected head coach's decisions, and that the coach asking him to warm up without bringing him on had been a mistake. Ronaldo said the agreed notes did not require head coach to apologize to him, but said the coach's public remarks bore no resemblance to their private discussion. The statement provided Ronaldo's account, but on October 4th, after Portugal's win over Norway, head coach denied he had made any agreement with the player, but left the door open for his return. The Portuguese Football Federation did not immediately respond to a request for comment about Ronaldo's statement. Ronaldo apologized for failing to greet supporters after the Norway match and for leaving his teammates, accepting that his captaincy made his conduct more serious. Despite the rupture, Ronaldo said he was not limiting his international ambitions to a farewell appearance.
3: So happy. So grateful to the player and to the whole staff because the effort was massive. We played 4 games in 2 weeks and to play always with the same intensity, with the same commitment, with the same, you know, passion. That is a thing that we need to keep. Of course, it's not easy, but that is why we need to give the credit to the player because... As you know, because you were traveling with us, I think it was really tough to play Orlando, San Luis, Arizona. We changed the timing, the time, three, go back to three, I don't know, it's really, to be honest, like a coach and staff, it was really tough. And if you are a player and you need to perform, it's so difficult. But I think no one say nothing negative. We didn't hear nothing negative in that 2 weeks. And that is why we perform. It's a deep pool. I think we only in this window, 13 players, no, made the debut. But I think it's plenty of another young player that for sure are in our radar and we are assessing. And I think, yes, here in USA, but also outside of USA, yes, it's a massive job. And it's a very important job. And I think the Federation is very focused also in to try to detect all the talent, not only here in USA, if not outside.
4: I mean, again, like yesterday, I didn't get to finish the match. A bit strange. I don't think it happened ever in my career that I have, you know, semis and finals without finishing the match, retirements, and actually yesterday was disqualification, but nevertheless, a bit of a strange feeling, to be honest. You know, I

0: I want to celebrate because I think I've played, you know, one of the best weeks in the last couple of years. At the same time, you know, he retired a match at the beginning of the second, so it doesn't kind of feel right and respectful to jump around, you know, and be joyful. But deep inside, I'm very, very proud of this achievement. Obviously, it's been a challenging year, as I mentioned throughout this week. Many times questioned, you know, whether I want to play, keep on playing this way, but, you know, feeling this way on the court. But this week has proven me wrong once again and given me a great confidence boost for the rest of the season.
1: For me, how it felt on court, it was the best match of the week, or at least the most consistent one. I think I played a great tennis, a great level since the beginning until the last point. Not any up and downs, which for me was great. Served great, and just really happy to leave the trophy. Yeah, and winning the tournament, you know, after my injury, back to back here. So it means a lot. Everything I've done to be in this position, everything I've worked for this moment. So it's just it feels even more special. So I just happy, I'm proud, and I'm grateful for everything and for this moment.

0: 3 years into the war in Gaza, most of the enclave's roughly 2 million Palestinians remain displaced, surrounded by widespread destruction and struggling to rebuild lives shattered by years of violence.
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0: Many families continue to live in tents or damaged buildings, facing severe shortages and little sense of security despite a fragile ceasefire that has halted the heaviest fighting. Israeli strikes continue almost daily, while Gaza's health ministry says that more than 74,000

0: Omar al-Hussein fled Gaza for Cairo after Israeli airstrikes wiped out much of his large family. 3 years on, he remains there, waiting for enough stability, security, and reconstruction in his still devastated homeland to return. Hussein is one of more than 100,000 Gazans who left the enclave and who remain stranded overseas, according to Palestinian Authority figures. They still mourn dead relatives and their destroyed homes and neighborhoods. Nearly a year after a ceasefire in Gaza that was meant to start a process of reconstruction under a technocratic government, along with a political process that would lead to an eventual full Israeli withdrawal, little has changed. Israeli forces still hold more than 60% of the territory and conduct almost daily airstrikes, while Hamas controls most of the area where Palestinians live, mostly in temporary shelters, with what aid agencies call inadequate aid supplies and no prospect of reconstruction soon. Some 308 members of Hussein's extended family were killed when Israeli strikes destroyed a cluster of Gaza City apartment buildings where they had gathered for shelter on November 22, 2023, according to Palestinian authorities. Among those killed were his wife, four of their adult sons, and four small grandchildren, including an infant only a few months old. In August, Hussein watched on video from Cairo as relatives buried 112 family members, including his wife, sons, and grandchildren, whose bodies had been recovered from the rubble, with dozens still missing.
1: وأكون من المنتجين في هذا البلد وأكون أداة صالحة لهذا البلد.
0: Hussein owned a business selling tools for firefighting and safety equipment in Gaza, and some of his goods survived the war. He periodically sells some to fund his stay in Cairo, where he has remarried. All those who left Gaza were vetted before their departure by both Israel and Egypt, but many have found it hard to return to the territory. Although some Israeli politicians have urged a policy of encouraging all Gaza's population to leave and to prevent those who left from returning, about 7,000 have gone home. Hussein believes Egypt will stop any widespread displacement of Palestinians from Gaza. However, no widespread return of those who fled Gaza may be likely until the territory's prospects are clearer.
2: Turkish President Recep Tayyip Erdogan has received the family of Hind Rajab, the Palestinian girl killed in an Israeli attack in Gaza. The closed-door meeting came as Palestinians mark 3 years since the start of Israel's devastating war on Gaza. Hind became one of the most widely recognized child victims of the war after she was killed alongside members of her family in Gaza City in January.

January 2024. She was trapped inside a vehicle after it came under Israeli military fire, leaving her surrounded by the bodies of relatives while she remained in contact with Palestinian emergency workers. Her killing became a powerful symbol of the suffering of Palestinian children as Israel's attacks devastated Gaza and displaced most of its population. Erdogan had previously hosted Hien's family in Turkey when they attended a screening of a film telling the story of her final hours. The latest meeting comes 3 years into the Gaza war, with widespread destruction across the enclave and tens of thousands of Palestinians killed since October 2023.

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1: Before the war, Gaza was filled with the routines of everyday life. Today, some carry life-changing injuries, while homes, hospitals, universities, and places of worship lie damaged or destroyed. In Nusirat, Najwa Abu Aita, 42, a former hairdresser and mother of five, was injured in a 2024 bombing that killed her seven-year-old daughter and wounded two other children. I am unable to provide for my children or myself, she said, adding that her children now avoid her, afraid of me and my appearance.
2: Before the injury, I owned a hairdresser salon. I worked there, lived a normal life, and supported my family. Now, I am unable to provide for my children or myself. I cannot even afford medical treatment or a hospital visit. I am simply unable to manage these things. I wish I could bring happiness to my children and myself, but I cannot. My children avoid me. They are afraid of me and my appearance.
1: In Gaza City, Shadi Barawi, 35, lost his leg in his barbershop in an August 2025 strike that hit his family's home after his father was killed earlier in the war. Ahmad Asaf, 35, a father of three displaced more than 30 times, lost his sight entirely after an October 2024 strike while fleeing with his family. Before the war, I had a barbershop and lived a normal life. But after the war, Shadi, referring to himself, lost his leg in his job, and his life turned into a living hell. A barbershop requires standing, yet today Shadi is an amputee. He has only one leg. Sabreen Salim, 30, lost her two children, parents, and siblings, the only survivors, with her husband from roughly 150 relatives and neighbors who sheltered together in Gaza City's Rimmel in December 2023 before the building was struck.
2: I used to live with my family, my parents, siblings, and children. I was very happy before the war. Then the war came and took my entire family, even my children. It left me with no one to lean on. Nothing remains but my

Mohammed Abu Al-Khamsin now lives in a tent beside the rubble of his family's three-story home. We felt safe there and shared beautiful memories, he said. Now everything is gone. Before the war, we had a large home that brought us all together as a family. Me, my siblings, my parents, my uncles, and my cousins. We felt safe there and shared beautiful memories. Today, after the war, the house is destroyed and everything is gone. The sense of security, the memories, and the beautiful days have vanished, leaving us with nothing but the rubble of our home. The devastation extends across the territory's infrastructure. Al-Shifa Hospital, once Gaza's largest referral hospital, now lies severely damaged. Al-Azhar and Islamic University, which together serve tens of thousands of students, have lost buildings to strikes and rubble. Before the war and my injury, I was moving. I could take care of my own needs, work, go out and do whatever I want. After the injury and the total loss of my sight, I cannot move without assistance. I cannot move on my own or do anything for myself. Gaza's small port and the seafront lighthouse restaurant are now surrounded by tents for the displaced, and the Abu Qadra Mosque's dome has been destroyed, with much of the structure reduced to rubble.

0: United Nations Secretary General Antonio Guterres on Monday called for a permanent ceasefire in Gaza ahead of the third anniversary of the October 7th, 2023 attacks. The horrors of those attacks must never be repeated, and the ensuing hostilities in Gaza must end, Guterres said in a message marking the occasion. On October 7th, 2023, Palestinian militant group Hamas attacked Israel from Gaza, killing about 1,200 people and taking 251 hostages. Israel responded with a war on Hamas in Gaza that killed at least 74,000 Palestinians. The ceasefire reached last year has brought some relief, but it has yet to deliver security, adequate humanitarian assistance, or a credible path to recovery and peace, he noted. He said that there is a need to build the political path to lasting peace across the whole region, adding that the United Nations remains unwavering in its commitment to these imperatives. Jafar Ashtieh, a veteran Palestinian photojournalist for Agence France-Presse, said he was filming the olive harvest in the West Bank village of Aqraba when he heard shooting by Israeli invaders. He said they later encircled him, took his camera as he was filming the attack, and beat him, causing injuries that required hospitalization. The Foreign Press Association, which represents international media in Israel, Gaza, and the West Bank, urged Israel to investigate why soldiers present in the area did not intervene in this attack against clearly identified journalists. The Palestinian Authority said settlers in the area also shot one man in the leg and severely beat two others in the town south of Nablus. Israel's military did not provide immediate comment.
1: Houthis have attacked Aden International Airport with ballistic missiles and explosive-laden drones as fighting intensifies between the group and Saudi-backed government forces across Yemen. Yemen's transport ministry said that one missile landed near the airport runway shortly before a passenger flight from Cairo was due to arrive. Authorities diverted the flight to Jeddah and moved two aircraft away from the runway amid concerns over further strikes. Aden International Airport serves as the main international gateway for areas of Yemen outside Houthi control, increasing the significance of the attack. The escalation follows a counteroffensive by Yemeni government forces backed by Saudi-led coalition air support along the country's strategic Red Sea coast. Government forces say that the operation has pushed the Houthis out of areas captured during their earlier advance around the Bab el-Mandeb Strait and the city of Mocha. The Saudi-led coalition also

said that it intercepted Houthi ballistic missiles targeting Saudi territory, including one north of the capital Riyadh and another heading toward Khamis Mushait. The Houthis separately said that they targeted King Khalid International Airport in Riyadh, as well as Abha International Airport and an airbase in Khamis Mushait with missiles and drones, although Saudi authorities did not immediately confirm those attacks. The latest escalation threatens to deepen Yemen's humanitarian crisis, while renewed fighting around Bab el-Mandeb raises concerns over security along one of the world's most important international shipping routes.

0: Two people were killed in the Ukrainian capital of Kyiv, in the latest of Russia's near daily round-the-clock attacks on its neighbor in their fifth year of war, which also damaged city buildings and warehouses. Two bodies were found as the airstrike sparked a fire in a garage cooperative, Kyiv Mayor Vitaly Klitschko said on Telegram. Blasts were heard in the city, a Reuters witness said. Kyiv residents later sought shelter in the city's underground metro stations during the attacks. Residents were seen sleeping on platform floors, setting up makeshift resting spots, and huddling in chairs in Kyiv. Among those taking shelter was Lesha, who gave only her first name, saying the bombardment had forced ordinary citizens underground through the night and into the morning. The 49-year-old said she and her family had fled their ninth-floor apartment as missiles flew overhead, joining dozens of others, some accompanied by pets, who would rise at dawn to go about their daily routines of school and work.
1: У них завжди гучні заяви щодо всього, що ми перші почали, що ми їх бомбимо, що ми заздалегідь готувалися по ним бити, але це ж наявна картина зараз ось така. 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
0: Russia's defense ministry said its forces had carried out a massive strike on targets in Kyiv and other Ukrainian regions, adding that it had also hit port facilities in the Odessa region and sea vessels used in the interests of the Ukrainian armed forces.

0: Kyiv residents sought shelter on early Wednesday in the city's underground metro stations as Russia launched a fresh wave of attacks on Ukraine, now in its fifth year of war, killing two people and damaging city buildings and warehouses. Residents were seen sleeping on platform floors, setting up makeshift resting spots, and huddling in chairs in Kyiv. Among those taking shelter was Lesia, who gave only her first name, saying the bombardment had forced ordinary citizens underground through the night and into the morning. The 49-year-old said she and her family had fled their ninth-floor apartment as missiles flew overhead, joining dozens of others, some accompanied by pets, who would rise at dawn to go about their daily routines of school and work. Two bodies were found after an airstrike sparked a fire in a garage cooperative in the capital, Kyiv Mayor Vitaly Klitschko said on Telegram. Blasts were heard across the city, a Reuters witness said. Russia's defense ministry said on Wednesday its forces had carried out a massive strike on targets in Kyiv and other Ukrainian regions, adding that it had also hit port facilities in the Odessa region and sea vessels used in the interests of the Ukrainian armed forces.
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1: U.S. Secretary of State Marco Rubio is in Athens for talks with Greek officials, putting Washington's relations with Greece and Turkey back in focus. The visit comes 3 months after U.S. President Donald Trump traveled to Ankara for the NATO summit and held bilateral talks with Turkish President Recep Tayyip Erdogan. Trump did not make a stop in neighboring Greece, leaving a clear contrast in the level of the two visits. Trump to Ankara, Rubio to Athens. Rubio's talks in the Greek capital are focusing on security, defense, and energy cooperation, with Athens seeking to further strengthen its strategic relationship with Washington. Greece has increasingly looked to its partnerships with the United States and Israel as it seeks to strengthen its position in the Eastern Mediterranean and expand its military capabilities. But Athens still faces long-standing disputes with Turkey over the Aegean, territorial waters, the continental shelf, airspace, the status of islands, and the Cyprus issue. Its closer defense relationship with Israel has also become part of that strategy at a time when the Israeli government faces mounting international pressure over its actions in Gaza. Beyond Turkey, Greece has also experienced strains with other regional actors, including Russia, while unresolved issues remain with some of its Balkan neighbors. Turkey, meanwhile, continues to play a central role in NATO and remains directly involved in diplomatic efforts surrounding major regional conflicts from the Black Sea to the Middle East. Trump's Ankara visit highlighted that role, with Erdogan and the U.S. president holding direct talks on bilateral relations, defense, and regional security during the NATO gathering. The difference in the two visits has created a striking diplomatic picture. The U.S. president in Ankara and his secretary of state in Athens.
2: Thank you.
1: And while governments and priorities in Washington can change, one reality does not. Turkey and Greece remain neighbors sharing the same geography.
3: Protesters gathered outside Parliament in central Athens on Tuesday, October 6th, carrying banners and chanting slogans against the United States and NATO as U.S. Secretary of State Marco Rubio arrived in the Greek capital. The demonstration was called by trade unions, workers' groups, and peace organizations, including the communist-affiliated PAME Labor Group, which has accused the Greek government of drawing the country deeper into U.S. and NATO military plans. The Greek people cannot take any more. They have already paid far too much over all these years for the strategic agreement with the United States of America, said Dimitris Koutsoumbas, General Secretary of the Communist Party of Greece, who participated in the demonstration. Demonstrators said they oppose the presence of U.S. and NATO military facilities in Greece and the country's involvement in conflicts in the Middle East and Ukraine. The bases of death must be shut down now. Our country must not become a target for retaliation, said protester Iro Buta. Rubio arrived in Athens on Tuesday as part of a European trip that also includes Iceland and Portugal. He is due to lead the U.S. delegation on Wednesday at the 6th U.S.-Greece Strategic Dialogue, a high-level forum aimed at deepening cooperation between Washington and Athens on defense, energy, regional security, and other issues. Rubio is also scheduled to meet Greek Prime Minister Kyriakos Mitsotakis and foreign Greek Minister George Gerapetritis.

0: Germany's former foreign intelligence chief has been arrested on suspicion of espionage and treason. Federal prosecutors say August Hanning and a former aide made a deal in 2010 for the aide to supply intelligence in exchange for payment. They allege the aide passed on around 2,000 documents over the years, many containing classified information. Prosecutors say Hanning used that material for private consulting, including an analysis intended for a foreign intelligence officer. They haven't named the country involved and say it's unclear whether that analysis reached its intended recipient. The investigation grew out of a search of Hanning's home in a separate child abduction case.
1: A parliamentary session in Armenia ended in fisticuffs on Tuesday, October 6th, after an opposition politician accused the parliamentary speaker of embezzling state funds. Ruben Rubinyan, the parliamentary speaker and a close ally of Prime Minister Nikol Pashinyan, twice shut off the microphone of Edgar Kazaryan of the pro-Russian Strong Armenia Party, who, in a speech to parliament, charged Rubinyan with stealing from state coffers, Armenian media reported. It was not clear if Kazaryan offered evidence to back that assertion. Video from the National Assembly, obtained by Reuters, showed an angry shoving match between deputies. Less than an hour later, a second scuffle occurred as a result of a disagreement between ruling party parliamentarians and opposition deputies over a government decision to convene an investigative committee to discuss the status of the Armenian Apostolic Church, Armenian media reported. Pashinyan has accused the Apostolic Church, without presenting evidence, of acting as a proxy for foreign powers, namely Russia. He has repeatedly called for the resignation of Katholikos Karekin II, who has led the church since 1999 and has heavily criticized Pashinyan and his policies.
2: That in Kenya, the government confirmed the country's first imported case of Ebola. Kenyan authorities rapidly identified, isolated, and tested the case. WHO and its partners are supporting the authorities in preparedness for the response effort. In the DRC, our humanitarian colleagues tell us that we and our partners are continuing to support authorities in scaling up the response to the Ebola outbreak. Transmission has accelerated in recent days in the provinces of Ituri and North Kivu, which accounted for more than 94% of the new cases. We and our partners are also concerned about movement restrictions introduced yesterday along several key roads in North Kivu as part of the efforts to contain the outbreak. While intended to curb transmission, these kinds of measures could further constrain humanitarian access, the movement of aid workers, and the continuity of response operations in some locations. Meanwhile, UNICEF tells us that more than 1,900 children have lost one or both parent or caregivers to Ebola or have been separated from them since the outbreak was first declared in May. To support these children, UNICEF is helping run 12 nurseries near Ebola treatment centers. These facilities care for babies and young children who've been exposed to the virus, are alone, or whose parents or caregivers are currently undergoing treatment. UNICEF is calling for a nursery at every Ebola treatment center to help ensure that affected children receive the care and protection they need.

0: So this suspected pneumonic plague case in Russia has come to people's attention because a laboratory worker who works in a plague research center in eastern Russia has died from what the Russian authorities say is respiratory infection. Anybody who's been exposed to this bacterial infection needs to quarantine, so self-isolate, and take antibiotics.
1: The chance of this spreading widely in Russia and then extending here to the U.S. is...

will not happen, not with this type of bacteria, because it's not sprayed easily, and we have antibiotics to stop it from spreading. So in the US, no precautions. Don't worry about it. Go on with your normal day. We're at no risk. If you were around somebody that had pneumonic plague, you'd wear a mask, a surgical mask, and that would prevent you from catching it. With pneumonic plague, it can be spread by coughing. Since the infection's in your lungs, if you cough, you can spread it to another person. But that doesn't travel very far, and so you really need to be face-to-face contact with that person to get pneumonic plague.

0: The U.S. trade deficit widened sharply in August as imports grew significantly faster than exports. The goods and services deficit increased 13.7% from the previous month to $105.6 billion, up from a revised $92.8 billion in July. Imports climbed 4.3% to $420.8 billion, driving much of the monthly increase in the trade gap. Exports also increased, rising 1.4% to $315.2 billion, but the growth was not enough to offset the stronger rise in imports. The goods deficit widened to $136.6 billion, while the country's surplus in services increased slightly to $31 billion. Despite the sharp monthly increase, the broader trade picture showed improvement over the first 8 months of the year. The cumulative goods and services deficit fell nearly 20% compared with the same period last year. Exports increased almost 12% during the period, significantly outpacing the growth in imports. Mexico recorded the largest goods trade surplus with the United States, followed by Vietnam and Taiwan. The latest figures show that while stronger imports widen the monthly trade gap, robust export growth has helped reduce the overall U.S. deficit so far this year. Panama Canal will offer long-term advance booking of transit slots at its Panamax locks for the first time, the Panama Canal Authority said on Monday, as the waterway moves to give shipping companies greater predictability through the dry season. The new pilot extends the long-term slot allocation program, known as LOTSA, which already serves customers using the Neo-Panamax locks, the larger of the canal's two lock systems. The upcoming round will cover transits from January 3rd to April 3rd next year. Bidding for a space through the Neo-Panamax lock during this three-month period is scheduled to take place November 17th, with 36 packages totaling 270 transit slots on offer. 165 northbound and 105 southbound, the equivalent of three daily transits distributed across different packages. The race to secure a spot in the new Panamax pilot follows on November 24th, with 288 slots available across 51 packages. All slots will be awarded through sealed bid competitions. The program is designed to allow customers to reserve their transits early, giving them certainty when planning voyages and supply chains. The authority said the initiative is particularly relevant as the canal takes steps to sustain operations amid climatic conditions affecting water availability. Remaining transit capacity is expected to continue being offered through the regular booking system and auctions, the authority added.
1: We cannot keep delaying necessary policy action. You have the tools, now have the wisdom to use them. At the IMF, we know fiscal consolidation will be a heavy lift. After a succession of shocks where each time fiscal policy had to step in to cushion the impact, people have grown accustomed to state support.

0: And yet, some very tough political choices stare us in the face.
1: Love it, hate it, fear it, AI is here, rapidly becoming a key driver of countries' relative fortunes in the world economy. Global investment to GDP in AI will reach and likely exceed the amounts that went into building the railroads, the electricity grid, and the telecommunication network. Should earnings fall short, hyperscaler leverage and large and growing global holdings of US equities could turn a disappointment into a far-reaching shock.

0: Channels of communication are critically important to ensure that at all levels, whether it's the leadership level, the research level, military levels, and so forth, that the communications remain open. And that given that AI has already demonstrated the ability to be deceptive, it's critically important that the communication channels are verifiable and secure so that they don't present another potential attack vector or risk vector. Nations or companies can benefit from developing competitive strategic advantage. They can also benefit by cooperating. And in this case, the nature of cooperation is very different. It's one thing to say that, let's say we're in the rice growing business, I own a company that does it and my competitor does, and we both want to work out new ways of improving our crop yield so we can cooperate. Here, we're talking about potential existential risk. And so it's particularly important that the two leading nations cooperate when it comes to risks that could create catastrophic incidents, which could be risks to critical infrastructure, or could be risks to human life, or could be risks much broader than that.
1: Paramount and Warner Brothers Discovery are now one Hollywood giant, Skydance. The companies closed their $81 billion merger on Tuesday. That means Skydance now owns two of America's oldest movie-making studios, an HBO Max, titles ranging from Harry Potter to Sinners, and even networks like CNN are also under the same roof as Paramount Plus, CBS, and the likes of Top Gun and The Godfather. That further concentrates power in an industry already run by just a few major players. David Ellison's Skydance bought out Paramount for $8 billion just last year and set its sights on Warner very soon after. The company's buyout of Warner was a tumultuous, roughly year-long process, starting with a hostile bidding war with streaming rival Netflix, all the way to antitrust settlements with 12 states and Hollywood writers who once sued to block the transaction altogether. Questions of political influence have also piled up, with critics of the deal pointing in particular to President Donald Trump's relationship with the billionaire Ellison family. The deal also assumes massive debt and sizable funding from Gulf state sovereign wealth funds. Including debt, the price tag on the merger amounts to nearly $111 billion.
2: I really liked it. It looks bold, it looks aggressive, but it looks different. It's not the usual thing you see from a sedan. So it stands out of the masses. It's something that you can have a look and you can see in the streets. And in my opinion, is the right move for Jaguar. They were wasting their time and money with their mainstream volume premium cars, and this is, they just need to become a niche luxury brand. Yeah. Despite the fears and the anger we saw last year after the advertising and the concept, I think

The final product is better than expected in terms of design and positioning. And in my opinion, it is, even though it's a risky move, I think it's the right way ahead for such a troubled brand as Jaguar. It's going to be definitely a niche car. It's not for everybody, not only because of its price, but its specs and the design itself, because it's nothing similar to what we have seen so far in other cars, not even from China. So considering this, the target audience is mainly, of course, wealthy drivers who want something different from what is already available. This is not only electric. This is something really niche, really different. And actually, because of its dimensions, is something that really the Americans like. But because of the price and because of the powertrain, it won't be a massive seller. No, I'm sure Jaguar doesn't expect that. But the U.S. as the second largest market in the world, no matter how many EVs they buy, it's a must for a brand like Jaguar. More than Europe, because in Europe, you don't see these massive cars on the streets. And it could be, eventually, it could work eventually in China as well. We are talking of an iconic brand from the UK. So this is not a new thing or a brand that has been in the market for 30 or 40 years. You know, it's been in the market for many years. Until the 80s, Jaguar was considered a luxury brand. The XJ, for example, was a luxury sedan almost at the same level of a Bentley. It was not even competing against the German premiums. But this changed during the 90s, and then because of the crisis regarding Ford and the ownership and everything, the brand tried to be repositioned by the Indians, by Tata, who bought it, and they wanted more volumes. When you ask about Jaguar as a brand or as an identity, it depends on the period. In any case, it's globally known. It's a British icon in terms of awareness, and it has been always associated to premium or luxury.

0: Lionel Messi described playing for Argentina as the most wonderful thing that can happen to you after ending his international career with a goal in a 3-0 win over Benin in Buenos Aires. The 39-year-old ends his international career with 208 senior caps, the most of any player in the team's history, with his 126 goals for Argentina, also a record. Messi won the 2022 World Cup and two Copa Americas during his 21-year spell on the international stage. On an emotional night, Messi also created the first two goals, assisting first another departing Argentina player in 38-year-old center back Nicolas Otamendi and then Nico Paz.
1: To continue without him is going to be tough, without a doubt. He said it just now, that what we've experienced these last years is not something normal, and that the hard moments can come, and we are capable of facing them. We have young, new people who are going to give us, but the feeling of having him by your side is incomparable. It's very difficult. To compare it with something is very difficult to make people understand. You have to live it to see what it is, to have Messi by your side, and that is incomparable. No matter how much we can rebuild the team, we can make a great team, we can develop new young players who are coming through, but that, as they say now, that word, aura, I haven't seen it in anyone in my life. I've played with great players, and I said it the other day, but what he generates, I haven't seen in anyone, and that won't be there anymore. We will look for new tools. We will look for new things, surely. But that feeling won't be there.

0: Cristiano Ronaldo has accused Portugal head coach of twice breaking his word, saying a failed agreement to publicly explain his omission against Norway drove him out of the camp, but insisting he remained available after any punishment. In a lengthy statement, the 41-year-old gave his account of the dispute that prompted his departure from Copenhagen before Portugal's Nations League match versus Denmark last week. Ronaldo said head coach had agreed a plan under which the forward would miss the Norway and Denmark matches to manage his fitness. However, on the day of the Norway game, the coach told him he would play for 30 minutes. Portugal's captain and all-time leading scorer set a subsequent meeting with head coach, attended by his club side Al Nassr's sporting director, Simão Coutinho, produced an agreement for the coach to clarify events at his next press conference. According to Ronaldo, an 8-point document was prepared saying he had never demanded playing time, had respected head coach's decisions, and that the coach asking him to warm up without bringing him on had been a mistake. Ronaldo said the agreed notes did not require head coach to apologize to him, but said the coach's public remarks bore no resemblance to their private discussion. The statement provided Ronaldo's account, but on October 4th, after Portugal's win over Norway, head coach denied he had made any agreement with the player, but left the door open for his return. The Portuguese Football Federation did not immediately respond to a request for comment about Ronaldo's statement. Ronaldo apologized for failing to greet supporters after the Norway match and for leaving his teammates, accepting that his captaincy made his conduct more serious. Despite the rupture, Ronaldo said he was not limiting his international ambitions to a farewell appearance.
1: So happy. So grateful to the player and to the whole staff because the effort was massive. We played 4 games in 2 weeks and to play always with the same intensity, with the same commitment, with the same, you know, passion. That is a thing that we need to keep. Of course, it's not easy, but that is why we need to give the credit to the player because... As you know, because you were traveling with us, I think it was really tough to play Orlando, San Luis, Arizona. We changed the timing, the time, three, go back to three. I don't know, it's really, to be honest, like a coach and staff, it was really tough. And if you are a player and you need to perform, it's so difficult. But I think no one say nothing negative. We didn't hear nothing negative in that 2 weeks, and that is why we perform. It's a deep pool. I think we only, in this window, 13 players, no, made the debut, but I think it's plenty of another young player that for sure are in our radar, and we are assessing, and I think, yes, here in USA, but also outside of USA, yes, it's a massive job. And it's a very important job. And I think the Federation is very focused also in to try to detect all the talent, not only here in USA, if not outside.
2: I mean, again, like yesterday, I didn't get to finish the match. A bit strange, I don't think it happened ever. In my career that I have, you know, semis and finals without finishing the match, retirements, and actually yesterday was disqualification, but nevertheless, a bit of a strange feeling, to be honest. You know, I want to celebrate because I think I've played, you know, one of the best weeks in the last couple of years. At the same time, you know, he retired the match at the beginning of the second, so it doesn't kind of feel right and respectful to jump around, you know, and be joyful. But deep inside, I'm very, very proud of this achievement. Obviously, it's been a challenging year, as I mentioned throughout this week, many times. questioned, you know, whether I want to play, keep on playing this way, but, you know, feeling this way on the court. But this week has proven me wrong once again and given me a great confidence boost for the rest of the season.
3: For me, how it felt on court, it was the best match of the week, or at least the most consistent one. I think I played a great tennis, a great level since the beginning until the last point. Not any up and downs, which for me was great. Served great, and just really happy to leave the trophy. Yeah, and winning the tournament, you know, after my injury, back to back here. So it means a lot. Everything I've done to be in this position, everything I've worked for this moment. So it's just. It feels even more special. So I just happy, I'm proud, and I'm grateful for everything and for this moment.

0: 3 years into the war in Gaza, most of the enclave's roughly 2 million Palestinians remain displaced, surrounded by widespread destruction and struggling to rebuild lives shattered by years of violence.
1: 3 سنين مرت علينا كأصعب المراحل في الدنيا كلهياتها فولا دولة في العالم مرت عليها زي المراحل هذه حرب إبادة جوع فش علم فش جامعات فش يعني وضع صعب جدا.
0: Many families continue to live in tents or damaged buildings, facing severe shortages and little sense of security despite a fragile ceasefire that has halted the heaviest fighting. Israeli strikes continue almost daily, while Gaza's health ministry says that more than 74,000 Palestinians have been killed since the war began, with countless families losing relatives, homes, and livelihoods.
2: من بعد 7 أكتوبر يعني الواحد عاش حياة ما كانش يتوقعها بالمرة عشنا احنا ما طلعناش ما نزحناش من غزة هنا ضلينا في الشمال اللي شفناه في حياتنا ما شفناهش من بعد 7 أكتوبر يعني الواحد شاف الحياة الموت الدمار القصف ننزح من التلات حاب على الشيخ رضوان على الزيتون ما يعني كانت حياة صعبة كتير كتير.
0: For Palestinians who survived, repeated displacement has become a defining feature of the war, with families forced to move from one area to another as bombardment and fighting reach their neighborhoods. Some describe waking to the sound of explosions even

0: Omar al-Hussaina fled Gaza for Cairo after Israeli airstrikes wiped out much of his large family. 3 years on, he remains there, waiting for enough stability, security, and reconstruction in his still devastated homeland to return. Hussaina is one of more than 100,000 Gazans who left the enclave and who remain stranded overseas, according to Palestinian Authority figures. They still mourn dead relatives and their destroyed homes and neighborhoods. Nearly a year after a ceasefire in Gaza that was meant to start a process of reconstruction under a technocratic government, along with a political process that would lead to an eventual full Israeli withdrawal, little has changed. Israeli forces still hold more than 60% of the territory and conduct almost daily airstrikes, while Hamas controls most of the area where Palestinians live, mostly in temporary shelters, with what aid agencies call inadequate aid supplies and no prospect of reconstruction soon. Some 308 members of Hussaina's extended family were killed when Israeli strikes destroyed a cluster of Gaza City apartment buildings where they had gathered for shelter on November 22, 2023, according to Palestinian authorities. Among those killed were his wife, four of their adult sons, and four small grandchildren, including an infant only a few months old. In August, Hussaina watched on video from Cairo as relatives buried 112 family members, including his wife, sons, and grandchildren, whose bodies had been recovered from the rubble, with dozens still missing.
1: وأكون من المنتجين في هذا البلد وأكون أداة صالحة لهذا البلد.
0: Hussaina owned a business selling tools for firefighting and safety equipment in Gaza, and some of his goods survived the war. He periodically sells some to fund his stay in Cairo, where he has remarried. All those who left Gaza were vetted before their departure by both Israel and Egypt, but many have found it hard to return to the territory. Although some Israeli politicians have urged a policy of encouraging all Gaza's population to leave and to prevent those who left from returning, about 7,000 have gone home. Hussaina believes Egypt will stop any widespread displacement of Palestinians from Gaza. However, no widespread return of those who fled Gaza may be likely until the territory's prospects are clearer.
2: Turkish President Recep Tayyip Erdogan has received the family of Hind Rajab, the Palestinian girl killed in an Israeli attack in Gaza. The closed-door meeting came as Palestinians mark 3 years since the start of Israel's devastating war on Gaza. Hind became one of the most widely recognized child victims of the war after she was killed alongside members of her family in Gaza City in January 2024. She was trapped inside a vehicle after it came under Israeli military fire, leaving her surrounded by the bodies of relatives while she remained in contact with Palestinian emergency workers. Her killing became a powerful symbol of the suffering of Palestinian children as Israel's attacks devastated Gaza and displaced most of its population. Erdogan had previously hosted Hind's family in Turkey when they attended a

screening of a film telling the story of her final hours. The latest meeting comes 3 years into the Gaza war, with widespread destruction across the enclave and tens of thousands of Palestinians killed since October 2023.

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1: Before the war, Gaza was filled with the routines of everyday life. Today, some carry life-changing injuries, while homes, hospitals, universities, and places of worship lie damaged or destroyed. In Nusirat, Najwa Abu Eita, 42, a former hairdresser and mother of five, was injured in a 2024 bombing that killed her seven-year-old daughter and wounded two other children. I am unable to provide for my children or myself, she said, adding that her children now avoid her, afraid of me and my appearance.
2: Before the injury, I owned a hairdresser salon. I worked there, lived a normal life, and supported my family. Now, I am unable to provide for my children or myself. I cannot even afford medical treatment or a hospital visit. I am simply unable to manage these things. I wish I could bring happiness to my children and myself, but I cannot. My children avoid me. They are afraid of me and my appearance.
1: In Gaza City, Shadi Barawi, 35, lost his leg and his barbershop in an August 2025 strike that hit his family's home after his father was killed earlier in the war. Ahmad Asaf, 35, a father of three displaced more than 30 times, lost his sight entirely after an October 2024 strike while fleeing with his family. Before the war, I had a barbershop and lived a normal life. But after the war, Shadi, referring to himself, lost his leg in his job, and his life turned into a living hell. A barbershop requires standing, yet today Shadi is an amputee. He has only one leg. Sabrine Salim, 30, lost her two children, parents, and siblings, the only survivors, with her husband from roughly 150 relatives and neighbors who sheltered together in Gaza City's Rim in December 2023 before the building was struck.
2: I used to live with my family, my parents, siblings, and children. I was very happy before the war. Then the war came and took my entire family. Even my children, it left me with no one to lean on. Nothing remains but my husband and me.
1: Mohammed Abu Al-Khamsan now lives in a tent beside the rubble of his family's three-story home. We felt safe there and shared beautiful memories, he said. Now everything is gone. Before the war, we had a large home that brought us all together as a family. Me, my siblings, my parents, my uncles, and my cousins. We felt safe there and shared beautiful memories. Today, after the war, the house is destroyed and everything is

gone. The sense of security, the memories, and the beautiful days have vanished, leaving us with nothing but the rubble of our home. The devastation extends across the territory's infrastructure. Al-Shifa Hospital, once Gaza's largest referral hospital, now lies severely damaged. Al-Azhar and Islamic University, which together serve tens of thousands of students, have lost buildings to strikes and rubble. Before the war and my injury, I was moving. I could take care of my own needs, work, go out and do whatever I want. After the injury and the total loss of my sight, I cannot move without assistance. I cannot move on my own or do anything for myself. Gaza's small port and the seafront lighthouse restaurant are now surrounded by tents for the displaced, and the Abu Qadra Mosque's dome has been destroyed, with much of the structure reduced to rubble.

0: United Nations Secretary General Antonio Guterres on Monday called for a permanent ceasefire in Gaza ahead of the third anniversary of the October 7th, 2023 attacks. The horrors of those attacks must never be repeated, and the ensuing hostilities in Gaza must end, Guterres said in a message marking the occasion. On October 7th, 2023, Palestinian militant group Hamas attacked Israel from Gaza, killing about 1,200 people and taking 251 hostages. Israel responded with a war on Hamas in Gaza that killed at least 74,000 Palestinians. The ceasefire reached last year has brought some relief, but it has yet to deliver security, adequate humanitarian assistance, or a credible path to recovery and peace, he noted. He said that there is a need to build the political path to lasting peace across the whole region, adding that the United Nations remains unwavering in its commitment to these imperatives. Jafar Ashtieh, a veteran Palestinian photojournalist for Agence France-Presse, said he was filming the olive harvest in the West Bank village of Aqraba when he heard shooting by Israeli invaders. He said they later encircled him, took his camera as he was filming the attack, and beat him, causing injuries that required hospitalization. The Foreign Press Association, which represents international media in Israel, Gaza, and the West Bank, urged Israel to investigate why soldiers present in the area did not intervene in this attack against clearly identified journalists. The Palestinian Authority said settlers in the area also shot one man in the leg and severely beat two others in the town south of Nablus. Israel's military did not provide immediate comment.
1: Houthis have attacked Aden International Airport with ballistic missiles and explosive-laden drones as fighting intensifies between the group and Saudi-backed government forces across Yemen. Yemen's transport ministry said that one missile landed near the airport runway shortly before a passenger flight from Cairo was due to arrive. Authorities diverted the flight to Jeddah and moved two aircraft away from the runway amid concerns over further strikes. Aden International Airport serves as the main international gateway for areas of Yemen outside Houthi control, increasing the significance of the attack. The escalation follows a counteroffensive by Yemeni government forces backed by Saudi-led coalition air support along the country's strategic Red Sea coast. Government forces say that the operation has pushed the Houthis out of areas captured during their earlier advance around the Bab el-Mandeb Strait and the city of Mocha. The Saudi-led coalition also said that it intercepted Houthi ballistic missiles targeting Saudi territory, including one north of the capital Riyadh and another heading toward Khamis Mushait. The Houthis separately said that they targeted King Khalid International Airport in Riyadh, as well as Abha International Airport and an airbase in Khamis Mushait with missiles and drones, although Saudi authorities did not immediately confirm those attacks. The latest escalation threatens to

deepen Yemen's humanitarian crisis, while renewed fighting around Bab el-Mandeb raises concerns over security along one of the world's most important international shipping routes.

0: Two people were killed in the Ukrainian capital of Kyiv, in the latest of Russia's near daily round-the-clock attacks on its neighbor in their fifth year of war, which also damaged city buildings and warehouses. Two bodies were found as the airstrike sparked a fire in a garage cooperative, Kyiv Mayor Vitaly Klitschko said on Telegram. Blasts were heard in the city, a Reuters witness said. Kyiv residents later sought shelter in the city's underground metro stations during the attacks. Residents were seen sleeping on platform floors, setting up makeshift resting spots, and huddling in chairs in Kyiv. Among those taking shelter was Lesha, who gave only her first name, saying the bombardment had forced ordinary citizens underground through the night and into the morning. The 49-year-old said she and her family had fled their ninth-floor apartment as missiles flew overhead, joining dozens of others, some accompanied by pets, who would rise at dawn to go about their daily routines of school and work.
1: У них завжди гучні заяви щодо всього, що ми перші почали, що ми їх бомбимо, що ми заздалегідь готувалися по ним бити, але це ж наявна картина зараз ось така. 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
0: Russia's defense ministry said its forces had carried out a massive strike on targets in Kyiv and other Ukrainian regions, adding that it had also hit port facilities in the Odessa region and sea vessels used in the interests of the Ukrainian armed forces.

0: Kyiv residents sought shelter on early Wednesday in the city's underground metro stations as Russia launched a fresh wave of attacks on Ukraine, now in its fifth year of war, killing two people and damaging city buildings and warehouses. Residents were seen sleeping on platform floors, setting up makeshift resting spots, and huddling in chairs in Kyiv. Among those taking shelter was Lesya, who gave only her first name, saying the bombardment had forced ordinary citizens underground through the night and into the morning. The 49-year-old said she and her family had fled their ninth-floor apartment as missiles flew overhead, joining dozens of others, some accompanied by pets, who would rise at dawn to go about their daily routines of school and work. Two bodies were found after an airstrike sparked a fire in a garage cooperative in the capital, Kyiv Mayor Vitaly Klitschko said on Telegram. Blasts were heard across the city, a Reuters witness said. Russia's defense ministry said on Wednesday its forces had carried out a massive strike on targets in Kyiv and other Ukrainian regions, adding that it had also hit port facilities in the Odessa region and sea vessels used in the interests of the Ukrainian armed forces.
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1: U.S. Secretary of State Marco Rubio is in Athens for talks with Greek officials, putting Washington's relations with Greece and Turkey back in focus. The visit comes 3 months after U.S. President Donald Trump traveled to Ankara for the NATO summit and held bilateral talks with Turkish President Recep Tayyip Erdogan. Trump did not make a stop in neighboring Greece, leaving a clear contrast in the level of the two visits. Trump to Ankara, Rubio to Athens. Rubio's talks in the Greek capital are focusing on security, defense, and energy cooperation, with Athens seeking to further strengthen its strategic relationship with Washington. Greece has increasingly looked to its partnerships with the United States and Israel as it seeks to strengthen its position in the Eastern Mediterranean and expand its military capabilities. But Athens still faces long-standing disputes with Turkey over the Aegean, territorial waters, the continental shelf, airspace, the status of islands, and the Cyprus issue. Its closer defense relationship with Israel has also become part of that strategy, at a time when the Israeli government faces mounting international pressure over its actions in Gaza. Beyond Turkey, Greece has also experienced strains with other regional actors, including Russia, while unresolved issues remain with some of its Balkan neighbors. Turkey, meanwhile, continues to play a central role in NATO and remains directly involved in diplomatic efforts surrounding major regional conflicts from the Black Sea to the Middle East. Trump's Ankara visit highlighted that role, with Erdogan and the U.S. president holding direct talks on bilateral relations, defense, and regional security during the NATO gathering. The difference in the two visits has created a striking diplomatic picture, the U.S. president in Ankara and his Secretary of State in Athens.
2: Thank you.
1: And while governments and priorities in Washington can change, one reality does not. Turkey and Greece remain neighbors sharing the same geography.
3: Protesters gathered outside Parliament in central Athens on Tuesday, October 6th, carrying banners and chanting slogans against the United States and NATO as U.S. Secretary of State Marco Rubio arrived in the Greek capital. The demonstration was called by trade unions, workers' groups, and peace organizations, including the communist-affiliated PAME Labor Group, which has accused the Greek government of drawing the country deeper into U.S. and NATO military plans. The Greek people cannot take any more. They have already paid far too much over all these years for the strategic agreement with the United States of America, said Dimitris Koutsoumbas, General Secretary of the Communist Party of Greece, who participated in the demonstration. Demonstrators said they oppose the presence of U.S. and NATO military facilities in Greece and the country's involvement in conflicts in the Middle East and Ukraine. The bases of death must be shut down now. Our country must not become a target for retaliation, said protester Iro Buta. Rubio arrived in Athens on Tuesday as part of a European trip that also includes Iceland and Portugal. He is due to lead the U.S. delegation on Wednesday at the 6th U.S.-Greece Strategic Dialogue, a high-level forum aimed at deepening cooperation between Washington and Athens on defense, energy, regional security, and other issues. Rubio is also scheduled to meet Greek Prime Minister Kyriakos Mitsotakis and Foreign Greek Minister George Gerapetritis.
4: Germany's former foreign intelligence chief has been arrested on suspicion of espionage and treason. Federal prosecutors say August Hanning and a former aide made a deal in 2010 for the aide to supply intelligence in exchange for payment. They allege the aide passed on around 2

0: 1,000 documents over the years, many containing classified information. Prosecutors say Hanning used that material for private consulting, including an analysis intended for a foreign intelligence officer. They haven't named the country involved and say it's unclear whether that analysis reached its intended recipient. The investigation grew out of a search of Hanning's home in a separate child abduction case.
1: A parliamentary session in Armenia ended in fisticuffs on Tuesday, October 6th, after an opposition politician accused the parliamentary speaker of embezzling state funds. Ruben Rubinyan, the parliamentary speaker and a close ally of Prime Minister Nikol Pashinyan, twice shut off the microphone of Edgar Kazaryan of the pro-Russian Strong Armenia Party, who, in a speech to parliament, charged Rubinyan with stealing from state coffers, Armenian media reported. It was not clear if Kazaryan offered evidence to back that assertion. Video from the National Assembly, obtained by Reuters, showed an angry shoving match between deputies. Less than an hour later, a second scuffle occurred as a result of a disagreement between ruling party parliamentarians and opposition deputies over a government decision to convene an investigative committee to discuss the status of the Armenian Apostolic Church, Armenian media reported. Pashinyan has accused the Apostolic Church, without presenting evidence, of acting as a proxy for foreign powers, namely Russia. He has repeatedly called for the resignation of Katholikos Karakin II, who has led the church since 1999 and has heavily criticized Pashinyan and his policies.
2: That in Kenya, the government confirmed the country's first imported case of Ebola. Kenyan authorities rapidly identified, isolated, and tested the case. WHO and its partners are supporting the authorities in preparedness for the response effort. In the DRC, our humanitarian colleagues tell us that we and our partners are continuing to support authorities in scaling up the response to the Ebola outbreak. Transmission has accelerated in recent days in the provinces of Ituri and North Kivu, which accounted for more than 94% of the new cases. We and our partners are also concerned about movement restrictions introduced yesterday along several key roads in North Kivu as part of the efforts to contain the outbreak. While intended to curb transmission, these kinds of measures could further constrain humanitarian access, the movement of aid workers, and the continuity of response operations in some locations. Meanwhile, UNICEF tells us that more than 1,900 children have lost one or both parent or caregivers to Ebola or have been separated from them since the outbreak was first declared in May. To support these children, UNICEF is helping run 12 nurseries near Ebola treatment centers. These facilities care for babies and young children who've been exposed to the virus, are alone, or whose parents or caregivers are currently undergoing treatment. UNICEF is calling for a nursery at every Ebola treatment center to help ensure that affected children receive the care and protection they need.

0: So this suspected pneumonic plague case in Russia has come to people's attention because a laboratory worker who works in a plague research center in eastern Russia has died from what the Russian authorities say is a respiratory infection. Anybody who's been exposed to this bacterial infection needs to quarantine, so self-isolate, and take antibiotics.
1: The chance of this spreading widely in Russia and then extending here to the U.S. is will not happen, not with this type of bacteria, because it's not spread easily, and we have antibiotics to stop it from spreading. So in the U.S., no precautions. Don't worry about it. Go on with your normal day. We're at no risk. If you were around somebody that had pneumonic plague, you'd wear a mask, a surgical mask, and that would prevent you from catching it. With pneumonic plague, it can be spread by coughing. Since the infection's in your lungs, if you cough, you can spread it to another person. But that

0: The U.S. trade deficit widened sharply in August as imports grew significantly faster than exports. The goods and services deficit increased 13.7% from the previous month to $105.6 billion, up from a revised $92.8 billion in July. Imports climbed 4.3% to $420.8 billion, driving much of the monthly increase in the trade gap. Exports also increased, rising 1.4% to $315.2 billion, but the growth was not enough to offset the stronger rise in imports. The goods deficit widened to $136.6 billion, while the country's surplus in services increased slightly to $31 billion. Despite the sharp monthly increase, the broader trade picture showed improvement over the first 8 months of the year. The cumulative goods and services deficit fell nearly 20% compared with the same period last year. Exports increased almost 12% during the period, significantly outpacing the growth in imports. Mexico recorded the largest goods trade surplus with the United States, followed by Vietnam and Taiwan. The latest figures show that while stronger imports widen the monthly trade gap, robust export growth has helped reduce the overall U.S. deficit so far this year. The Panama Canal will offer long-term advance booking of transit slots at its Panamax locks for the first time, the Panama Canal Authority said on Monday, as the waterway moves to give shipping companies greater predictability through the dry season. The new pilot extends the long-term slot allocation program, known as LOTSA, which already serves customers using the Neo-Panamax locks, the larger of the canal's two lock systems. The upcoming round will cover transits from January 3rd to April 3rd next year. Bidding for a space through the Neo-Panamax lock during this three-month period is scheduled to take place November 17th, with 36 packages totaling 270 transit slots on offer. 165 northbound and 105 southbound, the equivalent of three daily transits distributed across different packages. The race to secure a spot in the new Panamax pilot follows on November 24th, with 288 slots available across 51 packages. All slots will be awarded through sealed bid competitions. The program is designed to allow customers to reserve their transits early, giving them certainty when planning voyages and supply chains. The authority said the initiative is particularly relevant as the canal takes steps to sustain operations amid climatic conditions affecting water availability. Remaining transit capacity is expected to continue being offered through the regular booking system and auctions, the authority added.
1: We cannot keep delaying necessary policy action. You have the tools, now have the wisdom to use them. At the IMF, we know fiscal consolidation will be a heavy lift. After a succession of shocks where each time fiscal policy had to step in to cushion the impact, people have grown accustomed to state support. And yet, some very tough political choices stare us in the face. Love it, hate it, fear it, AI is here, rapidly becoming a key driver of countries' relative fortunes in the world economy. Global investment to GDP in AI will reach and likely exceed the amounts that went into building the railroads, the electricity grid, and the telecommunication network. Should earnings fall short, hyperscaler leverage and large and growing global holdings of US equities could turn a disappointment into a far-reaching shock.

0: Channels of communication are critically important to ensure that at all levels, whether it's the leadership level, the research level, military levels, and so forth, that communications remain open. And that given that AI has already demonstrated the ability to be deceptive, it's critically important that the communication channels are verifiable and secure so that they don't present another potential attack vector or risk vector. Nations or companies can benefit from developing competitive strategic advantage. They can also benefit by cooperating. And in this case, the nature of cooperation is very different. It's one thing to say that, let's say we're in the rice growing business, I own a company that does it and my competitor does, and we both want to work out new ways of improving our crop yield so we can cooperate. Here, we're talking about potential existential risk. And so it's particularly important that the two leading nations cooperate when it comes to risks that could create catastrophic incidents, which could be risks to critical infrastructure, or could be risks to human life, or could be risks much broader than that.
1: Paramount and Warner Brothers Discovery are now one Hollywood giant, Skydance. The companies closed their $81 billion merger on Tuesday. That means Skydance now owns two of America's oldest movie-making studios, an HBO Max, titles ranging from Harry Potter to Sinners, and even networks like CNN are also under the same roof as Paramount Plus, CBS, and the likes of Top Gun and The Godfather. That further concentrates power in an industry already run by just a few major players. David Ellison's Skydance bought out Paramount for $8 billion just last year and set its sights on Warner very soon after. The company's buyout of Warner was a tumultuous, roughly year-long process, starting with a hostile bidding war with streaming rival Netflix, all the way to antitrust settlements with 12 states and Hollywood writers who once sued to block the transaction altogether. Questions of political influence have also piled up, with critics of the deal pointing in particular to President Donald Trump's relationship with the billionaire Ellison family. The deal also assumes massive debt and sizable funding from Gulf state sovereign wealth funds. Including debt, the price tag on the merger amounts to nearly $111 billion.
2: I really liked it. It looks bold, it looks aggressive, but it looks different. It's not the usual thing you see from a sedan. So it stands out of the masses. It's something that you can have a look and you can see in the streets. And in my opinion, is the right move for Jaguar. They were wasting their time and money with their mainstream volume premium cars, and this is, they just need to become a niche luxury brand. Yeah. Despite the fears and the anger we saw last year after the advertising and the concept, I think the final product is better than expected in terms of design and positioning. And in my opinion, it is, even though it's a risky move, I think it's the right way ahead for such a travel brand as Jaguar. It's going to be definitely a niche car. It's not for everybody, not only because of its price, but its specs and the design itself, because it's not, it's,

is nothing similar to what we have seen so far in other cars, not even from China. So considering this, the target audience is mainly, of course, wealthy drivers who want something different from what is already available. This is not only electric. This is something really niche, really different. And actually, because of its dimensions, is something that really the Americans like. But because of the price and because of the powertrain, it won't be a massive seller. No, that's, and I think, I'm sure Jaguar doesn't expect that. But the US as the second largest market in the world, no matter how many EVs they buy, it's a must for a brand like Jaguar. More than Europe, because in Europe, you don't see these massive cars on the streets. And it could be eventually, it could work eventually in China as well. We are talking of an iconic brand from the UK. So this is not a new thing or a brand that has been in the market for 30 or 40 years. You know, it's been in the market for many years. Until the 80s, Jaguar was considered a luxury brand. The XJ, for example, was a luxury sedan almost at the same level of a Bentley. It was not even competing against the German premiums. But this changed during the 90s, and then because of the crisis regarding Ford and the ownership and everything, the brand tried to be repositioned by the Indians, by Tata, who bought it, and they wanted more volumes. When you ask about Jaguar as a brand or as an identity, it depends on the period. In any case, it's globally known. It's a British icon in terms of awareness, and it has been always associated to premium or luxury.

0: Lionel Messi described playing for Argentina as the most wonderful thing that can happen to you after ending his international career with a goal in a 3-0 win over Benin in Buenos Aires. The 39-year-old ends his international career with 208 senior caps, the most of any player in the team's history, with his 126 goals for Argentina, also a record. Messi won the 2022 World Cup and two Copa Americas during his 21-year spell on the international stage. On an emotional night, Messi also created the first two goals, assisting first another departing Argentina player in 38-year-old center back Nicolas Otamendi and then Nico Paz.
1: To continue without him is going to be tough, without a doubt. He said it just now, that what we've experienced these last years is not something normal, and that the hard moments can come, and we are capable of facing them. We have young, new people who are going to give us, but the feeling of having him by your side is incomparable. It's very difficult. To compare it with something is very difficult to make people understand. You have to live it to see what it is, to have Messi by your side, and that is incomparable. No matter how much we can rebuild the team, we can make a great team, we can develop new young players who are coming through, but that, as they say now, that word, aura, I haven't seen it in anyone in my life. I've played with great players, and I said it the other day, but what he generates, I haven't seen in anyone, and that won't be there anymore. We will look for new tools. We will look for new things, surely. But that feeling won't be there.
0: Cristiano Ronaldo has accused Portugal head coach of twice breaking his word, saying a failed agreement to publicly explain his omission against Norway drove him out of the camp, but insisting he remained available after any punishment. In a lengthy statement, the 41-year-old gave his account of the dispute that prompted his departure from Copenhagen before Portugal's Nations League match versus Denmark last week. Ronaldo said head coach had agreed a plan under which the

0: forward would miss the Norway and Denmark matches to manage his fitness. However, on the day of the Norway game, the coach told him he would play for 30 minutes. Portugal's captain and all-time leading scorer set a subsequent meeting with head coach, attended by his club side Al Nassr's sporting director, Simão Coutinho, produced an agreement for the coach to clarify events at his next press conference. According to Ronaldo, an 8-point document was prepared saying he had never demanded playing time, had respected head coach's decisions, and that the coach asking him to warm up without bringing him on had been a mistake. Ronaldo said the agreed notes did not require head coach to apologize to him, but said the coach's public remarks bore no resemblance to their private discussion. The statement provided Ronaldo's account, but on October 4th, after Portugal's win over Norway, head coach denied he had made any agreement with the player, but left the door open for his return. The Portuguese Football Federation did not immediately respond to a request for comment about Ronaldo's statement. Ronaldo apologized for failing to greet supporters after the Norway match and for leaving his teammates, accepting that his captaincy made his conduct more serious. Despite the rupture, Ronaldo said he was not limiting his international ambitions to a farewell appearance.
1: So happy. So grateful to the player and to the whole staff, because the effort was massive. We played 4 games in 2 weeks, and to play always with the same intensity, with the same commitment, with the same, you know, passion. That is a thing that we need to keep. Of course, it's not easy, but that is why we need to give the credit to the player, because. As you know, because you were traveling with us, I think it was really tough to play Orlando, San Luis, Arizona. We changed the timing, the time, three, go back to three. I don't know, it's really, to be honest, like a coach and staff, it was really tough. And if you are a player and you need to perform, it's so difficult. But I think no one say nothing negative. We didn't hear nothing negative in that 2 weeks, and that is why we perform. It's a deep pool. I mean, we only in this window 13 players, no, made the debut, but I think it's plenty of another young player that for sure are in our radar and we are assessing, and I think, yes, here in USA, but also outside of USA, yes, it's a massive job. And it's a very important job, and I think the Federation is very focused also in to try to detect all the talent, not only here in USA, if not outside.
2: I mean, again, like yesterday, I didn't get to finish the match. A bit strange, I don't think it happened ever. In my career that I have, you know, semis and finals without finishing the match, retirements, and actually yesterday was disqualification, but nevertheless, a bit of a strange feeling, to be honest. You know, I want to celebrate because I think I've played, you know, one of the best weeks in the last couple of years. At the same time, you know, he retired the match at the beginning of the second, so it doesn't kind of feel right and respectful to jump around, you know, and be joyful. But deep inside, I'm very, very proud of this achievement. Obviously, it's been a challenging year, as I mentioned throughout this week. Many times questioned, you know, whether I want to play, keep on playing this way, but, you know, feeling this way on the court. But this week has proven me wrong once again and given me a great confidence boost for the rest of the season.
3: For me, how it felt on court, it was the best match of the week, or at least the most consistent one. I think I played a great tennis, a great level since the beginning until the last point. Not any up and downs, which for me was great. Served great, and just really happy to leave the trophy. Yeah, and winning the tournament, you know, after my injury, back to back here. So it means a lot. Everything I've

done to be in this position. Everything I've worked for this moment. So it just it feels even more special. So I just happy, I'm proud, and grateful for everything and for this moment.

Greetings, I'm Jamila Nashina, and you're watching E-News News Hour live from Istanbul. Let's take a look at our top stories. 3 years into the war in Gaza, most of the enclave's roughly 2 million Palestinians remain displaced, surrounded by widespread destruction and struggling to rebuild lives shattered by years of violence. The Yemen is escalating as fighting intensifies between Houthi and Saudi-backed government forces, with renewed attacks and counter-offensives raising fears of a broader regional confrontation. Russia launched a large-scale overnight barrage of drones and missiles across Ukraine, killing civilians and damaging residential buildings and infrastructure as strikes hit Kyiv and several other regions.

0: 3 years into the war, Palestinians remain trapped in a prolonged humanitarian crisis, with mass displacement, widespread destruction, and continuing Israeli strikes, leaving families with little prospect of returning to normal life.
1: 3 years into the war in Gaza, most of the enclave's roughly 2 million Palestinians remain displaced, surrounded by widespread destruction and struggling to rebuild lives shattered by years of violence.
2: 3 سنين مرت علينا كأصعب المراحل في الدنيا كلهياتها فولا دولة في العالم مرت عليها زي المراحل هذه حرب إبادة جوع فش علم فش جامعات فش يعني وضع صعب جدا.
1: Many families continue to live in tents or damaged buildings, facing severe shortages and little sense of security despite a fragile ceasefire that has halted the heaviest fighting. Israeli strikes continue almost daily, while Gaza's health ministry says that more than 74,000 Palestinians have been killed since the war began, with countless families losing relatives, homes, and livelihoods.
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1: For Palestinians who survived, repeated displacement has become a defining feature of the war, with families forced to move from one area to another as bombardment and fighting reach their neighborhoods. Some describe waking to the sound of explosions even after 3 years, saying that the continuing strikes have left them unable to feel safe anywhere in Gaza. Entire neighborhoods have been devastated.

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1: For Gaza's displaced families, the passage of 3 years has brought little certainty about when they can return home, rebuild their communities, or regain the safety and normal life they have lost.
2: Three years after fleeing Gaza, Omar al-Hussaina remains in Cairo waiting for stability, security, and reconstruction to make it possible to return home.
3: Omar al-Hussaina fled Gaza for Cairo after Israeli airstrikes wiped out much of his large family. 3 years on, he remains there, waiting for enough stability, security, and reconstruction in his still devastated homeland to return. Hussaina is one of more than 100,000 Gazans who left the enclave and who remain stranded overseas, according to Palestinian Authority figures. They still mourn dead relatives and their destroyed homes and neighborhoods. Nearly a year after a ceasefire in Gaza that was meant to start a process of reconstruction under a technocratic government, along with a political process that would lead to an eventual full Israeli withdrawal, little has changed. Israeli forces still hold more than 60% of the territory and conduct almost daily airstrikes, while Hamas controls most of the area where Palestinians live, mostly in temporary shelters, with what aid agencies call inadequate aid supplies and no prospect of reconstruction soon. Some 308 members of Hussaina's extended family were killed when Israeli strikes destroyed a cluster of Gaza City apartment buildings where they had gathered for shelter on November 22, 2023, according to Palestinian authorities. Among those killed were his wife, four of their adult sons, and four small grandchildren, including an infant only a few months old. In August, Hussaina watched on video from Cairo as relatives buried 112 family members, including his wife, sons, and grandchildren, whose bodies had been recovered from the rubble, with dozens still missing.
4: أنا خرجت من غزة صحيح وجهت إلى مصر أرض الكنانة، ولكن في نفس الوقت هذا لن ينسى يا أخي العزيز، لن ينسى. أنا يعني أتحين الفرصة وأتحين اللحظة التي تستقر فيها غزة وأذهب إلى بلدي وأكون من المنتجين في هذا البلد وأكون أداة صالحة لهذا البلد.
3: Hussaina owned a business selling tools for firefighting and safety equipment in Gaza, and some of his goods survived the war. He periodically sells some to fund his stay in Cairo, where he has remarried. All those who left Gaza were vetted before their departure by both Israel and Egypt, but many have found it hard to return to the territory. Although some Israeli politicians have urged a policy of encouraging all Gaza's population to leave and to prevent those who left from returning, about 7,000 have gone home. Hussaina believes Egypt will stop any widespread displacement of Palestinians from Gaza. However, no widespread return of those who fled Gaza may be likely until the territory's prospects are clearer.
2: Turkish President Recep Tayyip Erdogan has received the family of Hind Rajab, whose killing became a symbol of the suffering of Palestinian children, as Gaza marks 3 years of devastating Israeli attacks and mass displacement.
1: Turkish President Recep Tayyip Erdogan has received the family of Hind Rajab, the Palestinian girl killed in an Israeli attack in Gaza. The closed-door meeting came as Palestinians marked 3 years since the start of Israel's devastating war on Gaza. Hind became one of the most widely recognized child victims of the war after she was killed alongside members of her family in Gaza City in January 2024. She was trapped inside a vehicle after it came under Israeli military fire, leaving her surrounded by the bodies of relatives while she remained in contact with Palestinian emergency workers. Her killing became a powerful symbol of the suffering of Palestinian children as Israel's attacks devastated Gaza and displaced most of its population.

0: election. Erdogan had previously hosted Hiyan's family in Turkey when they attended a screening of a film telling the story of her final hours. The latest meeting comes 3 years into the Gaza war, with widespread destruction across the enclave and tens of thousands of Palestinians killed since October 2023.
1: President Recep Tayyip Erdogan has sent a strong message of solidarity to Palestinians in Gaza, saying Turkey will never forget the children affected by the war. Erdogan said Turkey would continue to stand by Palestinians and defend what he called their just cause under all circumstances.
2: Son 3 yılda annelerini, babalarını, kardeşlerini, arkadaşlarını toprağa veren, evleri, üniversiteleri, okulları, eğitim kurumları, Siyonist soykırım şebekesi tarafından yerle yeksan edilen, buna 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
1: A Palestinian photojournalist says Israeli invaders beat him and took his camera while he was filming an attack in the West Bank, prompting calls for an investigation.
3: Jafar Ashtia, a veteran Palestinian photojournalist for Agence France-Presse, said he was filming the olive harvest in the West Bank village of Aqraba when he heard shooting by Israeli invaders. He said they later encircled him, took his camera as he was filming the attack, and beat him, causing injuries that required hospitalization. The Foreign Press Association, which represents international media in Israel, Gaza, and the West Bank, urged Israel to investigate why soldiers present in the area did not intervene in this attack against clearly identified journalists. The Palestinian Authority said settlers in the area also shot one man in the leg and severely beat two others in the town south of Nablus. Israel's military did not provide immediate comment.
1: The conflict in Yemen is escalating as Houthis attack at an international airport and Saudi targets, while government forces press a counteroffensive along the strategic Red Sea coast.
4: Allahu Akbar!
0: The Houthis have attacked Aden International Airport with ballistic missiles and explosive-laden drones as fighting intensifies between the group and Saudi-backed government forces across Yemen. Yemen's transport ministry said that one missile landed near the airport runway shortly before a passenger flight from Cairo was due to arrive. Authorities diverted the flight to Jeddah and moved two aircraft away from the runway amid concerns over further strikes. Aden International Airport serves as the main international gateway for areas of Yemen outside Houthi control, increasing the significance of the attack. The escalation follows a counteroffensive by Yemeni government forces backed by Saudi-led coalition air support along the country's strategic Red Sea coast. Government forces say that the operation has pushed the Houthis out of areas captured during their earlier advance around the Bab el-Mandeb Strait and the city of Mocha. The Saudi-led coalition also said that it intercepted Houthi ballistic missiles targeting Saudi territory, including one north of the capital Riyadh.

0: and another heading toward Khamis Mushait. The Houthis separately said that they targeted King Khalid International Airport in Riyadh, as well as Abha International Airport, and an airbase in Khamis Mushait with missiles and drones, although Saudi authorities did not immediately confirm those attacks. The latest escalation threatens to deepen Yemen's humanitarian crisis, while renewed fighting around Bab el-Mandeb raises concerns over security along one of the world's most important international shipping routes.
1: Turkish President Recep Tayyip Erdogan and Russian President Vladimir Putin have discussed bilateral relations and regional developments in a phone call, with Black Sea security and the Russia-Ukraine war high on the agenda. Erdogan stressed the importance of efforts to ensure safe navigation in the Black Sea. The Turkish president said that Ankara remains ready to contribute to efforts aimed at establishing direct contacts between Moscow and Kyiv. Turkey has maintained dialogue with both Russia and Ukraine throughout the war, while repeatedly offering to facilitate negotiations toward a lasting peace. Black Sea security has become an increasingly important part of Ankara's diplomatic efforts, particularly amid concerns of attacks on commercial vessels and disruption to regional shipping. Erdogan has repeatedly called on both sides to act responsibly and has stressed that commercial shipping routes in the Black Sea must be protected. Turkey has also stepped up diplomatic efforts aimed at restoring arrangements that could help safeguard navigation and support the movement of food supplies through the region. The call also covered Turkey-Russia bilateral relations, as well as broader regional and global developments. The talks underline Ankara's continued efforts to keep diplomatic channels open with both Moscow and Kyiv, while pushing for direct negotiations and greater security in the Black Sea. Overnight, Russian strikes killed two in Kyiv, forcing its residents to seek refuge from the attacks in underground metro stations.
2: Two people were killed in the Ukrainian capital of Kyiv in the latest of Russia's near daily round-the-clock attacks on its neighbor in their fifth year of war, which also damaged city buildings and warehouses. Two bodies were found as the airstrike sparked a fire in a garage cooperative, Kyiv Mayor Vitaly Klitschko said on Telegram. Blasts were heard in the city, a Reuters witness said. Kyiv residents later sought shelter in the city's underground metro stations during the attacks. Residents were seen sleeping on platform floors, setting up makeshift resting spots, and huddling in chairs in Kyiv. Among those taking shelter was Lesha, who gave only her first name, saying the bombardment had forced ordinary citizens underground through the night and into the morning. The 49-year-old said she and her family had fled their ninth-floor apartment as missiles flew overhead, joining dozens of others, some accompanied by pets, who would rise at dawn to go about their daily routines of school and work.
3: Бомбимо, що ми заздалегідь готувалися по ним бити, але це ж наявна картина зараз ось така. 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
2: Russia's defense ministry said its forces had carried out a massive strike on targets in Kyiv and other Ukrainian regions, adding that it had also hit port facilities in the Odessa region and sea vessels used in the interests of the Ukrainian armed forces.
1: Kyiv residents take shelter in underground metro stations as Russia launches a fresh wave of attacks across Ukraine, killing two people and damaging buildings and warehouses.
2: Kyiv residents sought shelter on early Wednesday in the city's underground

0: Metro stations, as Russia launched a fresh wave of attacks on Ukraine, now in its fifth year of war, killing two people and damaging city buildings and warehouses. Residents were seen sleeping on platform floors, setting up makeshift resting spots, and huddling in chairs in Kyiv. Among those taking shelter was Lesya, who gave only her first name, saying the bombardment had forced ordinary citizens underground through the night and into the morning. The 49-year-old said she and her family had fled their ninth-floor apartment as missiles flew overhead, joining dozens of others, some accompanied by pets, who would rise at dawn to go about their daily routines of school and work. Two bodies were found after an airstrike sparked a fire in a garage cooperative in the capital, Kyiv Mayor Vitaly Klitschko said on Telegram. Blasts were heard across the city, a Reuters witness said. Russia's defense ministry said on Wednesday its forces had carried out a massive strike on targets in Kyiv and other Ukrainian regions, adding that it had also hit port facilities in the Odessa region and sea vessels used in the interests of the Ukrainian armed forces.
1: Ziraat Bank is with you all around the world.

0: The U.S. trade deficit widened sharply in August as imports outpaced exports, although strong export growth helped keep the cumulative trade gap significantly below last year's level.
1: The U.S. trade deficit widened sharply in August as imports grew significantly faster than exports. The goods and services deficit increased 13.7% from the previous month to $105.6 billion, up from a revised $92.8 billion in July. Imports climbed 4.3% to $420.8 billion, driving much of the monthly increase in the trade gap. Exports also increased, rising 1.4% to $315.2 billion, but the growth was not enough to offset the stronger rise in imports. The goods deficit widened to $136.6 billion, while the country's surplus in services increased slightly to $31 billion. Despite the sharp monthly increase, the broader trade picture showed improvement over the first 8 months of the year. The cumulative goods and services deficit fell nearly 20% compared with the same period last year. Exports increased almost 12% during the period, significantly outpacing the growth in imports. Mexico recorded the largest goods trade surplus with the United States, followed by Vietnam and Taiwan. The latest figures show that while stronger imports widen the monthly trade gap, robust export growth has helped reduce the overall U.S. deficit so far this year.
0: IMF Managing Director Kristalina Georgieva urged governments to make difficult fiscal choices while warning that the rapid expansion of investment in artificial intelligence could create broader financial risks if expected returns fail to materialize.
2: We cannot keep delaying necessary policy action. You have the tools, now have the wisdom to use them. At the IMF, we know fiscal consolidation will be a heavy lift. After a succession of shocks where each time fiscal policy had to step in to cushion the impact, people have grown accustomed to state support. And yet, some very tough political choices stare us in the face. Love it, hate it, fear it, AI is here, rapidly becoming a key driver of countries' relative fortunes in the world economy. Global investment to GDP in AI will reach

0: and likely exceed the amounts that went into building the railroads, the electricity grid, and the telecommunication network. Should earnings fall short, hyperscaler leverage and large and growing global holdings of US equities could turn a disappointment into a far-reaching shock.
1: The merger of Paramount and Warner Bros. Discovery has created a new Hollywood giant under Skydance, concentrating major film studios, streaming platforms, and television networks within a single media group.
2: Paramount and Warner Bros. Discovery are now one Hollywood giant, Skydance. The companies closed their $81 billion merger on Tuesday. That means Skydance now owns two of America's oldest movie-making studios, and HBO Max, titles ranging from Harry Potter to Sinners, and even networks like CNN are also under the same roof as Paramount Plus, CBS, and the likes of Top Gun and The Godfather. That further concentrates power in an industry already run by just a few major players. David Ellison's Skydance bought out Paramount for $8 billion just last year and set its sights on Warner very soon after. The company's buyout of Warner was a tumultuous, roughly year-long process, starting with a hostile bidding war with streaming rival Netflix, all the way to antitrust settlements with 12 states and Hollywood writers who once sued to block the transaction altogether. Questions of political influence have also piled up, with critics of the deal pointing in particular to President Donald Trump's relationship with the billionaire Ellison family. The deal also assumes massive debt and sizable funding from Gulf state sovereign wealth funds. Including debt, the price tag on the merger amounts to nearly $111 billion.
3: Zirat Bank is with you all around the world.
1: That's all for now. Let's take a short break.

0: Let's continue with our world news. 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
1: U.S. Secretary of State Marco Rubio's visit to Athens is putting Washington's ties with Greece and Turkey back in focus, 3 months after U.S. President Donald Trump traveled to Ankara for direct talks with Turkish President Recep Tayyip Erdogan.
2: U.S. Secretary of State Marco Rubio is in Athens for talks with Greek officials, putting Washington's relations with Greece and Turkey back in focus. The visit comes 3 months after U.S. President Donald Trump traveled to Ankara for the NATO summit and held bilateral talks with Turkish President Recep Tayyip Erdogan. Trump did not make a stop in neighboring Greece, leaving a clear contrast in the level of the two visits. Trump to Ankara, Rubio to Athens. Rubio's talks in the Greek capital are focusing on security, defense, and energy cooperation, with Athens seeking to further strengthen its strategic relationship with Washington. Greece has increasingly looked to its partnerships with the United States and Israel as it seeks to strengthen its position in the Eastern Mediterranean and expand its military capabilities. But Athens still faces long-standing disputes with Turkey over the Aegean, territorial waters, the continental shelf, airspace, the status of islands, and the Cyprus issue. Its closer defense relationship with Israel has also become part of that strategy, at a time when the Israeli government faces mounting international pressure over its actions in Gaza. Beyond Turkey, Greece has also experienced strains with other regional actors, including Russia, while unresolved issues remain with some of its Balkan neighbors. Turkey, meanwhile, continues to play a central role in NATO and remains directly involved in diplomatic efforts surrounding major regional conflicts from the Black Sea to the Middle East. Trump's Ankara visit highlighted that role, with Erdogan and the U.S. president holding direct talks on bilateral relations, defense, and regional security during the NATO gathering. The difference in the two visits has created a striking diplomatic picture, the U.S. president in Ankara and his Secretary of State in Athens.
3: Thank you.
2: And while governments and priorities in Washington can change, one reality does not. Turkey and Greece remain neighbors sharing the same geography.
1: Protesters gathered outside the Greek parliament in Athens as U.S. Secretary of State Marco Rubio arrived, opposing U.S. and NATO military presence in Greece.
4: Protesters gathered outside Parliament in central Athens on Tuesday, October 6th, carrying banners and chanting slogans against the United States and NATO as U.S. Secretary of State Marco Rubio arrived in the Greek capital. The demonstration was called by trade unions, workers' groups, and peace organizations, including the communist-affiliated PAME Labor Group, which has accused the Greek government of drawing the country deeper into U.S. and NATO military plans. The Greek people cannot take any more.

0: They have already paid far too much over all these years for the strategic agreement with the United States of America, said Dimitris Koutsoumbas, General Secretary of the Communist Party of Greece, who participated in the demonstration. Demonstrators said they oppose the presence of U.S. and NATO military facilities in Greece and the country's involvement in conflicts in the Middle East and Ukraine. The bases of death must be shut down now. Our country must not become a target for retaliation, said protester Iro Bouta. Rubio arrived in Athens on Tuesday as part of a European trip that also includes Iceland and Portugal. He is due to lead the U.S. delegation on Wednesday at the 6th U.S.-Greece Strategic Dialogue, a high-level forum aimed at deepening cooperation between Washington and Athens on defense, energy, regional security, and other issues. Rubio is also scheduled to meet Greek Prime Minister Kyriakos Mitsotakis and Foreign Greek Minister George Gerapetritis.
1: Germany's former foreign intelligence chief, August Hanning, has been arrested in a major espionage investigation over allegations that classified intelligence was obtained and used in private consulting work and contacts with foreign intelligence officers.
2: Germany's former foreign intelligence chief has been arrested on suspicion of espionage and treason. Federal prosecutors say August Hanning and a former aide made a deal in 2010 for the aide to supply intelligence in exchange for payment. They allege the aide passed on around 2,000 documents over the years, many containing classified information. Prosecutors say Hanning used that material for private consulting, including an analysis intended for a foreign intelligence officer. They haven't named the country involved and say it's unclear whether that analysis reached its intended recipient. The investigation grew out of a search of Hanning's home in a separate child abduction case.
1: Armenia's parliament descended into fisticuffs after an opposition lawmaker accused Speaker Ruben Rubinyan of embezzling state funds, sparking two scuffles among deputies.
0: A parliamentary session in Armenia ended in fisticuffs on Tuesday, October 6th, after an opposition politician accused the parliamentary speaker of embezzling state funds. Ruben Rubinyan, the parliamentary speaker and a close ally of Prime Minister Nikol Pashinyan, twice shut off the microphone of Edgar Kazaryan of the pro-Russian Strong Armenia Party, who, in a speech to parliament, charged Rubinyan with stealing from state coffers, Armenian media reported. It was not clear if Kazaryan offered evidence to back that assertion. Video from the National Assembly, obtained by Reuters, showed an angry shoving match between deputies. Less than an hour later, a second scuffle occurred as a result of a disagreement between ruling party parliamentarians and opposition deputies over a government decision to convene an investigative committee to discuss the status of the Armenian Apostolic Church, Armenian media reported. Pashinyan has accused the Apostolic Church, without presenting evidence, of acting as a proxy for foreign powers, namely Russia. He has repeatedly called for the resignation of Katholikos Karekin II, who has led the church since 1999 and has heavily criticized Pashinyan and his policies.
1: Kenya confirms its first imported Ebola case as transmission accelerates in eastern DRC, with children among those facing the greatest impact of the outbreak.
3: That in Kenya, the government confirmed the country's first imported case of Ebola. Kenyan authorities rapidly identified, isolated, and tested the case. WHO and its partners are supporting the authorities in preparedness for the response effort. In the DRC, our humanitarian colleagues tell us that we and our partners are continuing to support authorities in scaling up the response to the Ebola outbreak. Transmission has accelerated in recent days in the provinces of Ituri and North Kivu, which accounted for more than 94% of the new cases. We and our partners are also concerned about movement restrictions introduced yesterday along several key roads in North Kivu as part of the efforts to contain the outbreak. While intended to curb transmission,

0: These kinds of measures could further constrain humanitarian access, the movement of aid workers, and the continuity of response operations in some locations. Meanwhile, UNICEF tells us that more than 1,900 children have lost one or both parents or caregivers to Ebola or have been separated from them since the outbreak was first declared in May. To support these children, UNICEF is helping run 12 nurseries near Ebola treatment centers. These facilities care for babies and young children who've been exposed to the virus, are alone, or whose parents or caregivers are currently undergoing treatment. UNICEF is calling for a nursery at every Ebola treatment center to help ensure that affected children receive the care and protection they need.
1: A woman reportedly died after contracting pneumonia of an unknown cause in Russia, but some experts say there's no immediate cause for alarm over the potential spread.
2: So this suspected pneumonic plague case in Russia has come to people's attention because a laboratory worker who works in a plague research center in eastern Russia has died from what the Russian authorities say is a mystery respiratory infection. Anybody who's been exposed to this bacterial infection needs to quarantine, so self-isolate, and take antibiotics.
3: The chance of this spreading widely in Russia and then extending here to the U.S. is will not happen, not with this type of bacteria, because it's not spread easily, and we have antibiotics to stop it from spreading. So in the U.S., no precautions. Don't worry about it. Go on with your normal day. We're at no risk. If you were around somebody that had pneumonic plague, you'd wear a mask, a surgical mask, and that would prevent you from catching it. With pneumonic plague, it can be spread by coughing. Since the infection's in your lungs, if you cough, you can spread it to another person. But that doesn't travel very far. And so you really need to be face-to-face contact with that person to get pneumonic plague.
1: This was the end of our World News. Now, the world of sports.

0: Lionel Messi described playing for Argentina as the most wonderful thing that can happen to you after ending his international career with a goal in a 3-0 win over Benin in Buenos Aires. The 39-year-old ends his international career with 208 senior caps, the most of any player in the team's history, with his 126 goals for Argentina, also a record. Messi won the 2022 World Cup and two Copa Americas during his 21-year spell on the international stage. On an emotional night, Messi also created the first two goals, assisting first another departing Argentina player in 38-year-old center back Nicolas Otamendi and then Nico Paz.
1: To continue without him is going to be tough, without a doubt. He said it just now, that what we've experienced these last years is not something normal, and that the hard moments can come, and we are capable of facing them. We have young, new people who are going to give us, but the feeling of having him by your side is incomparable. It's very difficult. To compare it with something is very difficult to make people understand. You have to live it to see what it is, to have Messi by your side, and that is incomparable. No matter how much we can rebuild the team, we can make a great team, we can develop new young players who are coming through, but that, as they say now, that word, aura, I haven't seen it in anyone in my life. I've played with great players, and I said it the other day, but what he generates, I haven't seen in anyone, and that won't be there anymore. We will look for new tools. We will look for new things, surely. But that feeling won't be there.
0: Cristiano Ronaldo has accused Portugal head coach of twice breaking his word, saying a failed agreement to publicly explain his omission against Norway drove him out of the camp, but insisting he remained available after any punishment. In a lengthy statement, the 41-year-old gave his account of the dispute that prompted his departure from Copenhagen before Portugal's Nations League match versus Denmark last week. Ronaldo said head coach had agreed a plan under which the forward would miss the Norway and Denmark matches to manage his fitness. However, on the day of the Norway game, the coach told him he would play for 30 minutes. Portugal's captain and all-time leading scorer set a subsequent meeting with head coach, attended by his club side Al Nassr's sporting director, Simão Coutinho, produced an agreement for the coach to clarify events at his next press conference. According to Ronaldo, an 8-point document was prepared saying he had never demanded playing time, had respected head coach's decisions, and that the coach asking him to warm up without bringing him on had been a mistake. Ronaldo said the agreed notes did not require head coach to apologize to him, but said the coach's public remarks bore no resemblance to their private discussion. The statement provided Ronaldo's account, but on October 4th, after Portugal's win over Norway, head coach denied he had made any agreement with the player, but left the door open for his return. The Portuguese Football Federation did not immediately respond to a request for comment about Ronaldo's statement. Ronaldo apologized for failing to greet supporters after the Norway match and for leaving his teammates, accepting that his captaincy made his conduct more serious. Despite the rupture, Ronaldo said he was not limiting his international ambitions to a farewell appearance.
2: So happy. So grateful to the player and to the whole staff because the effort was massive. We played 4 games in 2 weeks. And to play always with the same intensity, with the same commitment, with the same, you know, passion. That is a thing that we need to keep. Of course, it's not easy, but that is why we need to give the credit to the player because... As you know, because you were traveling with us, I think it was really tough to play Orlando, San Luis, Arizona. We changed the timing, the time, 3, go back to 3. I don't know, it's really to be honest, like a coach and staff, it was really tough. And if you are a player and you need to perform, it's so difficult. But I think no one say nothing negative. We didn't hear nothing negative in that 2 weeks, and that is why we perform. It's a deep pool. I think we only in this window 13 player, no, made the debut. But I think it's plenty of another young player that for sure are in our radar and we are assessing. And I think yes, here in USA, but also outside of USA, yes, it's a massive job. And it's a very important job. And I think the Federation is very focused also in to try to detect all the talent, not only here in USA, if not outside.

0: mean, again, like yesterday, I didn't get to finish the match. A bit strange. I don't think it happened ever in my career that I have, you know, semis and finals without finishing the match, retirements, and actually yesterday was disqualification. But nevertheless, a bit of a strange feeling, to be honest. You know, I want to celebrate because I think I've played, you know, one of the best weeks in the last couple of years. At the same time, you know, he retired the match at the beginning of the second, so it doesn't kind of feel right and respectful to jump around, you know, and be joyful. But deep inside, I'm very, very proud of this achievement. Obviously, it's been a challenging year, as I mentioned throughout this week. Many times questioned, you know, whether I want to play, keep on playing this way, but, you know, feeling this way on the court. But this week has proven me wrong once again and given me a great confidence boost for the rest of the season.
1: For me, how I felt on court, it was the best match of the week, or at least the most

consistent one. I think I played a great tennis, a great level since the beginning until the last point. Not any up and downs, which for me was great. Served great, and just really happy to leave the trophy. Yeah, and winning the tournament, you know, after my injury, back to back here. So it means a lot. Everything I've done to be in this position, everything I've worked for this moment. So it's just it feels even more special. So I'm just happy, I'm proud, and I'm grateful for everything and for this moment.

Hello, I'm Sudoza with your global weather update. Let's start. We begin in Europe, where light clouds continue to sweep quickly across the region. Bucharest will be partly cloudy, reaching 26 degrees. Athens has similar weather and temperature. Farther west, temperatures continue to drop. Moscow will be cloudy at 14 degrees, and London is partly cloudy at 15. Across the Balkans, summer has firmly set in. Zagreb is rainy at 25 degrees, while Sarajevo is cloudy at 24. It's getting warmer for the Middle East, though. Beirut is sunny at 28 degrees, and Gaza has similar weather and temperature. In South Asia, Baku's at 21 degrees, and New Delhi is partly cloudy at 33. Farther east, Shanghai is partly cloudy at 26, while Jakarta is cloudy at 34. Across Africa, Tripoli is partly cloudy at 31 degrees. Cape Town has similar weather at 18. In North America, Mexico City will be rainy at 21 degrees. New York is partly cloudy for today. In South America, Rio de Janeiro is rainy at 30 degrees, while Santiago has similar weather at 16. Across Oceania, Sydney will be cloudy and Melbourne is sunny at 22. That's the latest global weather update. 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

Greetings, I'm Sud Özdem. You're watching A News, News Hour live from Istanbul. Let's take a look at today's headlines. 3 years into the war in Gaza, most of the enclave's roughly 2 million Palestinians remain displaced, surrounded by widespread destruction and struggling to rebuild lives shattered by years of violence. The conflict in Yemen is escalating as fighting intensifies between Houthi and Saudi-backed government forces, with renewed attacks and counteroffensives raising fears of a broader regional confrontation. Russia launched a large-scale overnight barrage of drones and missiles across Ukraine, killing civilians and damaging residential buildings and infrastructure.

0: 3 years into the war, Palestinians remain trapped in a prolonged humanitarian crisis with mass displacement, widespread destruction, and continuing Israeli strikes, leaving families with little prospect of returning to normal life.
1: 3 years into the war in Gaza, most of the enclave's roughly 2 million Palestinians remain displaced, surrounded by widespread destruction and struggling to rebuild lives shattered by years of violence.
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1: 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Israeli strikes continue almost daily, while Gaza's health ministry says that more than 74,000 Palestinians have been killed since the war began, with countless families losing relatives, homes, and livelihoods.
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1: For Palestinians who survived, repeated displacement has become a defining feature of the war, with families forced to move from one area to another as bombardment and fighting reach their neighborhoods. Some describe waking to the sound of explosions even after 3 years, saying that the continuing strikes have left them unable to feel safe anywhere in Gaza. Entire neighborhoods have been devastated, destroying not only homes, but also schools, universities, businesses, and other parts of everyday life that once sustained communities.
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1: 3 years of war have left Palestinians confronting not only death and destruction, but the lasting consequences of displacement, lost livelihoods, and the destruction of much of the infrastructure needed for ordinary life.
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1: Omar al-Hussaina fled Gaza for Cairo after Israeli airstrikes wiped out much of his large family. 3 years on, he remains there, waiting for enough stability, security, and reconstruction in his still devastated homeland to return. Hussaina is one of more than 100,000 Gazans who left the enclave and who remain stranded overseas, according to Palestinian Authority figures. They still mourn dead relatives and their destroyed homes and neighborhoods. Nearly a year after a ceasefire in Gaza that was meant to start a process of reconstruction under a technocratic government, along with a political process that would lead to an eventual full Israeli withdrawal, little has changed. Israeli forces still hold more than 60% of the territory and conduct almost daily airstrikes, while Hamas controls most of the area where Palestinians live, mostly in temporary shelters, with what aid agencies call inadequate aid supplies and no prospect of reconstruction soon. Some 308 members of Hussaina's extended family were killed when Israeli strikes destroyed a cluster of Gaza City apartment buildings where they had gathered for shelter on November 22, 2023, according to Palestinian authorities. Among those killed were his wife, four of their adult sons, and four small grandchildren, including an infant only a few months old. In August, Hussaina watched on video from Cairo as relatives buried 112 family members, including his wife, sons, and grandchildren, whose bodies had been recovered from the rubble, with dozens still missing.
2: وأكون من المنتجين في هذا البلد وأكون أداة صالحة لهذا البلد.
1: Hussaina owned a business selling tools for firefighting and safety equipment in Gaza, and some of his goods survived the war. He periodically sells some to fund his stay in Cairo, where he has remarried. All those who left Gaza were vetted before their departure by both Israel and Egypt, but many have found it hard to return to the territory. Although some Israeli politicians have urged a policy of encouraging all Gaza's population to leave and to prevent those who left from returning, about 7,000 have gone home. Hussaina believes Egypt will stop any widespread displacement of Palestinians from Gaza. However, no widespread return of those who fled Gaza may be likely until the territory's prospects are clearer.
0: Turkish President Recep Tayyip Erdogan has received the family of Hind Recep, whose killing became a symbol of the suffering of Palestinian children as Gaza marks 3 years of devastating Israeli attacks and mass displacement.
3: Turkish President Recep Tayyip Erdogan has received the family of Hind Recep, the Palestinian girl killed in an Israeli attack in Gaza. The closed-door meeting came as Palestinians mark 3 years since the start of Israel's devastating war on Gaza. Hind became one of the most widely recognized child victims of the war after she was killed alongside members of her family in Gaza City in January 2024. She was trapped inside a vehicle after it came under Israeli military fire, leaving her surrounded by the bodies of relatives while she remained in contact with Palestinian emergency workers. Her killing became a powerful symbol of the suffering of Palestinian children as Israel's attacks devastated Gaza and displaced most of its population. Erdogan had previously hosted Hind's family in Turkey when they attended a screening of a film telling the story of her final hours. The latest meeting comes 3 years into the Gaza war, with widespread destruction across the enclave and tens of thousands of Palestinians killed since October 2023.
0: President Recep Tayyip Erdogan has sent a strong message of solidarity to Palestinians in Gaza, saying Turkey will never forget the children affected by the war. Erdogan said Turkey would continue to stand by Palestinians and defend what he called their just cause under all circumstances.
4: Son 3 yılda annelerini, babalarını, kardeşlerini, arkadaşlarını toprağa veren

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1: A Palestinian photojournalist says Israeli invaders beat him and took his camera while he was filming an attack in the West Bank, prompting calls for an investigation.
2: Jafar Ashtia, a veteran Palestinian photojournalist for Agence France-Presse, said he was filming the olive harvest in the West Bank village of Aqraba when he heard shooting by Israeli invaders. He said they later encircled him, took his camera as he was filming the attack, and beat him, causing injuries that required hospitalization. The Foreign Press Association, which represents international media in Israel, Gaza, and the West Bank, urged Israel to investigate why soldiers present in the area did not intervene in this attack against clearly identified journalists. The Palestinian Authority said settlers in the area also shot one man in the leg and severely beat two others in the town south of Nablus. Israel's military did not provide immediate comment.
1: The conflict in Yemen is escalating as the Houthis attack Aden International Airport and Saudi targets, while government forces press a counteroffensive along the strategic Red Sea coast.
3: The Houthis have attacked Aden International Airport with ballistic missiles and explosive-laden drones as fighting intensifies between the group and Saudi-backed government forces across Yemen. Yemen's transport ministry said that one missile landed near the airport runway shortly before a passenger flight from Cairo was due to arrive. Authorities diverted the flight to Jeddah and moved two aircraft away from the runway amid concerns over further strikes. Aden International Airport serves as the main international gateway for areas of Yemen outside Houthi control, increasing the significance of the attack. The escalation follows a counteroffensive by Yemeni government forces backed by Saudi-led coalition air support along the country's strategic Red Sea coast. Government forces say that the operation has pushed the Houthis out of areas captured during their earlier advance around the Bab el-Mandeb Strait and the city of Mocha. The Saudi-led coalition also said that it intercepted Houthi ballistic missiles targeting Saudi territory, including one north of the capital Riyadh and another heading toward Khamis Mushait. The Houthis separately said that they targeted King Khalid International Airport in Riyadh, as well as Abha International Airport and an airbase in Khamis Mushait with missiles and drones, although Saudi authorities did not immediately confirm those attacks. The latest escalation threatens to deepen Yemen's humanitarian crisis, while renewed fighting around Bab el-Mandeb raises concerns over security along one of the world's most important international shipping routes.
1: Hundreds of thousands of people have taken to the streets across France in support of high school students demanding more funding and better conditions in the country's education system. The nationwide demonstrations follow weeks of student-led blockades outside high schools, with protesters calling attention to the deteriorating buildings, overcrowded classrooms, and teacher shortages. France's

0: Interior Ministry said that around 256,000 people joined the demonstrations, including 56,000 in Paris, while organizers estimated nationwide participation at 450,000. In the French capital, large crowds marched through the streets carrying banners, chanting slogans, and demanding greater government investment in public education. Students say that persistent staff shortages and unequal resources between schools are undermining their education and leaving many struggling to prepare for important examinations. Protesters also highlighted disparities between schools in Paris and other parts of France, arguing that every student should have access to adequate teaching staff and safe learning conditions. Demonstrations in Paris began peacefully before tensions escalated near Place de la Nation, where protesters clashed with police and security forces deployed tear gas and water cannons. Nearly 500 people were arrested nationwide during the demonstrations, bringing the total number of arrests since the movement began to more than 6,500, according to the Interior Ministry. The Education Ministry said almost 900 high schools, roughly a quarter of the country's total, were disrupted by the protests. The growing protest movement has placed renewed pressure on the French government to respond to concerns over the state of public education and the conditions facing students across the country. Turkey is stepping up diplomatic efforts on Black Sea security and the Russia-Ukraine war, with Turkish President Recep Tayyip Erdogan reaffirming Ankara's readiness to facilitate direct contact between Moscow and Kyiv.
1: Turkish President Recep Tayyip Erdogan and Russian President Vladimir Putin have discussed bilateral relations and regional developments in a phone call, with Black Sea security and the Russia-Ukraine war high on the agenda. Erdogan stressed the importance of efforts to ensure safe navigation in the Black Sea. The Turkish president said that Ankara remains ready to contribute to efforts aimed at establishing direct contacts between Moscow and Kyiv. Turkey has maintained dialogue with both Russia and Ukraine throughout the war, while repeatedly offering to facilitate negotiations toward a lasting peace. Black Sea security has become an increasingly important part of Ankara's diplomatic efforts, particularly amid concerns over attacks on commercial vessels and disruption to regional shipping. Erdogan has repeatedly called on both sides to act responsibly and has stressed that commercial shipping routes in the Black Sea must be protected. Turkey has also stepped up diplomatic efforts aimed at restoring arrangements that could help safeguard navigation and support the movement of food supplies through the region. The call also covered bilateral relations as well as broader regional and global developments. The talks underline Ankara's continued efforts to keep diplomatic channels open with both Moscow and Kyiv, while pushing for direct negotiations and greater security in the Black Sea.
0: Overnight, Russian strikes kills two in Kyiv, forcing its residents to seek refuge from the attacks in underground metro stations.
2: Two people were killed in the Ukrainian capital of Kyiv in the latest of Russia's near daily round-the-clock attacks on its neighbor in their fifth year of war, which also damaged city buildings and warehouses. Two bodies were found as the airstrike sparked a fire in a garage cooperative, Kyiv Mayor Vitaly Klitschko said on Telegram. Blasts were heard in the city, a Reuters witness said. Kyiv residents later sought shelter in the city's underground metro stations during the attacks. Residents were seen sleeping on platform floors, setting up makeshift resting spots, and huddling in chairs in Kyiv. Among those taking shelter was Lesha, who gave only her first name, saying the bombardment had forced ordinary citizens underground through the night and into the morning. The 49-year-old said she and her family had fled their ninth-floor apartment as missiles flew overhead, joining dozens of others, some accompanied by pets, who would rise at dawn to go about their daily routines of school and work.
3: Їх бомбимо, що ми заздалегідь готувалися по ним бити, але це ж наявна картина зараз. 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
2: Russia's defense ministry said its forces had carried out a massive strike on targets in Kyiv and other Ukrainian regions, adding that it had also hit port facilities in the Odessa region and sea vessels used in the interests of the Ukrainian armed forces.
0: Kyiv residents take shelter in underground metro stations as Russia launches a fresh wave of attacks across Ukraine, killing two people and damaging buildings and warehouses.
2: Kyiv residents sought shelter on early Wednesday in the city's underground metro stations as Russia launched a fresh wave of attacks on Ukraine, now in its fifth year of war, killing two people and damaging city buildings and warehouses. Residents were seen sleeping on platform floors, setting up makeshift resting spots and huddling in chairs in Kyiv. Among those taking shelter was Lesia, who gave only her first name, saying the bombardment had forced ordinary citizens underground through the night and into the morning. The 49-year-old said she and her family had fled their ninth-floor apartment as missiles flew overhead, joining dozens of others, some accompanied by pets, who would rise at dawn to go about their daily routines of school and work. Two bodies were found after an airstrike sparked a fire in a garage cooperative in the capital, Kyiv Mayor Vitaly Klitschko said on Telegram. Blasts were heard across the city, a Reuters witness said. Russia's defense ministry said on Wednesday its forces had carried out a massive strike on targets in Kyiv and other Ukrainian regions, adding that it had also hit port facilities in the Odessa region and sea vessels used in the interests of the Ukrainian armed forces.
0: The unexplained death of a worker at a Russian plague research institute has raised questions about a possible infection, but authorities say that no plague has been detected, leaving the cause of death and the wider public health risks under scrutiny.
4: A plague institute laboratory worker in Siberia died in unknown circumstances on October 2nd. It prompted Russian authorities to quarantine about 200 people and sparked public health fears on social media. Just how worrying is this? Here's what we know so far. The victim was Daria Shipilova, a 28-year-old lab employee at the Irkutsk Anti-Plague Research Institute of Siberia and the Far East. The lab handles the bacteria that causes plague called Yersinia pestis. His bacterial vaccinology expert, Malik Jibani.
5: There's a report that there may have been a laboratory accident. What we do know is that she took ill and developed a pneumonia-like illness and then unfortunately passed away a few days later.
4: Russia's health watchdog has rejected the claim of an accident. There are other theories on social media about her falling ill after traveling. So far, there's no known evidence to back any of these claims. Russia said Shipilova died from pneumonia of an origin that is yet to be established. Authorities said she was vaccinated and that extensive testing found no microorganisms in her body linked to her work. As a precaution, they said, they had quarantined everyone who had come into contact with her and that no plague had been found in any of those people. Plague circulates mainly among small animals and fleas, but the Yersinia pestis bacterium can also infect humans. There are three different types. The most common is bubonic plague, which causes swollen lymph nodes or buboes. Septicemic plague occurs when the bacteria multiply in the blood and does not spread between people.
5: And then there is pneumonic plague, which is usually associated with the bug settling in the lungs and causing a pneumonia-like illness. So this can cause a severe illness, fever, a sepsis syndrome, pneumonia. I think it is important to emphasize, however, that plague can be transmitted from person to person, but isn't as highly contagious as other pathogens.
4: The disease's mortality rate is 30 to 100% if left untreated. The Black Death outbreak, for example, killed over 50 million people in Europe in the 1300s. But today, plague can be treated if identified quickly.
5: We have a range of different antibiotics that can be used to treat plague, and many of them are very effective.
4: Plague is pretty rare for humans nowadays, but it hasn't gone away entirely.

0: There are a few hundred cases of plague each year. Now, we think about 90, 95% of them occur across the African continent. And then there are a few cases in parts of the Western United States, places like Arizona, Nevada, maybe even parts of California in this kind of dry desert area. And then also there are sporadic cases in parts of the Central Asian steppe.
1: Siberia is where the first known prehistoric human outbreak took place. It is rare for Russians to have plague.
2: My understanding was that statement was before, that it was a low probability, it was before the second case.
1: Some Western media outlets have reported a second case of someone dying in Siberia, citing unnamed Russian media saying this new death was from plague. Reuters was unable to find any such stories in Russian media or any evidence supporting a second case. Kremlin spokesman Dmitry Peskov on Wednesday hit out at the media reports saying they were false. He also said Russia has informed the World Health Organization about Shipilova's death in line with established procedure. The WHO has said it needed more information from Russia to gain a full picture of what had happened.
3: A woman reportedly died after contracting pneumonia of an unknown cause in Russia, but some experts say there is no immediate cause for alarm over the potential spread.
0: So this suspected pneumonic plague case in Russia has come to people's attention because a laboratory worker who works in a plague research center in Eastern Russia has died from what the Russian authorities say is a mystery respiratory infection. Anybody who's been exposed to this bacterial infection needs to quarantine, so self-isolate, and take antibiotics.
4: The chance of this spreading widely in Russia and then extending here to the U.S. is will not happen, not with this type of bacteria, because it's not spread easily, and we have antibiotics to stop it from spreading. So in the U.S., no precautions. Don't worry about it. Go on with your normal day. We're at no risk. If you were around somebody that had pneumonic plague, you'd wear a mask, a surgical mask, and that would prevent you from catching it. With pneumonic plague, it can be spread by coughing. Since the infection's in your lungs, if you cough, you can spread it to another person. But that doesn't travel very far, and so you really need to be face-to-face contact with that person to get pneumonic plague.
3: Turkish President Recep Tayyip Erdogan pledged support for Izmir's municipal administration while stressing that Turkey is taking measures to strengthen financial markets and protect small investors amid the current crisis.
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0: A parliamentary session in Armenia ended in fisticuffs on Tuesday, October 6th, after an opposition politician accused the parliamentary speaker of embezzling state funds. Ruben Rubinyan, the parliamentary speaker and a close ally of Prime Minister Nikol Pashinyan, twice shut off the microphone of Edgar Kazaryan of the pro-Russian Strong Armenia Party, who, in a speech to parliament, charged Rubinyan with stealing from state coffers, Armenian media reported. It was not clear if Kazaryan offered evidence to back that assertion. Video from the National Assembly, obtained by Reuters, showed an angry shoving match between deputies. Less than an hour later, a second scuffle occurred as a result of a disagreement between ruling party parliamentarians and opposition deputies over a government decision to convene an investigative committee to discuss the status of the Armenian Apostolic Church, Armenian media reported. Pashinyan has accused the Apostolic Church, without presenting evidence, of acting as a proxy for foreign powers, namely Russia. He has repeatedly called for the resignation of Katholikos Karekin II, who has led the church since 1999 and has heavily criticized Pashinyan and his policies.
1: Kenya confirms its first imported Ebola case as transmission accelerates in eastern DRC, with children among those facing the greatest impact of the outbreak.
2: That in Kenya, the government confirmed the country's first imported case of Ebola. Kenyan authorities rapidly identified, isolated, and tested the case. WHO and its partners are supporting the authorities in preparedness for the response effort. In the DRC, our humanitarian colleagues tell us that we and our partners are continuing to support authorities in scaling up the response to the Ebola outbreak. Transmission has accelerated in recent days in the provinces of Ituri and North Kivu, which accounted for more than 94% of the new cases. We and our partners are also concerned about movement restrictions introduced yesterday along several key roads in North Kivu as part of the efforts to contain the outbreak. While intended to curb transmission, these kinds of measures could further constrain humanitarian access, the movement of aid workers, and the continuity of response operations in some locations. Meanwhile, UNICEF tells us that more than 1,900 children have lost one or both parent or caregiver to Ebola or have been separated from them since the outbreak was first declared in May. To support these children, UNICEF is helping run 12 nurseries near Ebola treatment centers. These facilities care for babies and young children who've been exposed to the virus, are alone, or whose parents or caregivers are currently undergoing treatment. UNICEF is calling for a nursery at every Ebola treatment center to help ensure that affected children receive the care and protection they need.
1: These were all the latest world news. Now, let's take a look at economy and sports.
3: Ziraat Bank is with you all around the world.

0: The mortgage rates today rose to 7.49%. That's the highest of your second term. What you do? Is there anything you can do about that?
1: Well, I have a Fed that I hope is. I think Kevin is great, but Kevin is one vote out of a board with numerous people that were put on by Obama and Biden, and a couple by me.
0: What did you speak?
1: So the, you have a board that would like to see the country do badly, in my opinion, because I think interest rates should come down. Michael and Brad would understand this, and Susan. We have a country that makes other countries very rich. If we didn't make them rich, we would have a country that would be the greatest AAA credit in history.
0: What is your message to markets? They seem not to be responding to the calls of the administration.
2: Well, first of all, it's a global phenomenon. And since President Trump came in, the U.S. has been the best performing bond market in the 10-year space. And we can see that for the U.S., unlike the other countries, it's a real rate issue. So it's because of growth. Growth here is strong. What we are seeing is headline inflation is high because of the energy shock. The core inflation actually dropped last month and is approaching the Fed's target. So once we get on the other side of this Iran conflict, the energy market's going to be well supplied, and we will move down towards the Fed's target, and mortgage rates and the 10-year will come back down.
3: The U.S. trade deficit widened sharply in August as imports grew significantly faster than exports. The goods and services deficit increased 13.7% from the previous month to $105.6 billion, up from a revised $92.8 billion in July. Imports climbed 4.3% to $420.8 billion, driving much of the monthly increase in the trade gap. Exports also increased, rising 1.4% to $315.2 billion, but the growth was not enough to offset the stronger rise in imports. The goods deficit widened to $136.6 billion, while the country's surplus in services increased slightly to $31 billion. Despite the sharp monthly increase, the broader trade picture showed improvement over the first 8 months of the year. The cumulative goods and services deficit fell nearly 20% compared with the same period last year. Exports increased almost 12% during the period, significantly outpacing the growth in imports. Mexico recorded the largest goods trade surplus with the United States, followed by Vietnam and Taiwan. The latest figures show that while stronger imports widen the monthly trade gap, robust export growth has helped reduce the overall U.S. deficit so far this year.

We cannot keep delaying necessary policy action. You have the tools, now have the wisdom to use them. At the IMF, we know fiscal consolidation will be a heavy lift. After a succession of shocks where each time fiscal policy had to step in to cushion the impact, people have grown accustomed to state support. And yet, some very tough political choices stare us in the face. Love it, hate it, fear it, AI is here, rapidly becoming a key driver of countries' relative fortunes in the world economy. Global investment to GDP in AI will reach and likely exceed the amounts that went into building the railroads, the electricity grid, and the telecommunication network. Should earnings fall short, hyperscaler leverage and large and growing global holdings of US equities could turn a disappointment into a far-reaching shock.

0: Paramount and Warner Brothers Discovery are now one Hollywood giant, Skydance. The companies closed their $81 billion merger on Tuesday. That means Skydance now owns two of America's oldest movie-making studios, and HBO Max, titles ranging from Harry Potter to Sinners, and even networks like CNN are also under the same roof as Paramount Plus, CBS, and the likes of Top Gun and The Godfather. That further concentrates power in an industry already run by just a few major players. David Ellison's Skydance bought out Paramount for $8 billion just last year and set its sights on Warner very soon after. The company's buyout of Warner was a tumultuous, roughly year-long process, starting with a hostile bidding war with streaming rival Netflix, all the way to antitrust settlements with 12 states and Hollywood writers who once sued to block the transaction altogether. Questions of political influence have also piled up, with critics of the deal pointing in particular to President Donald Trump's relationship with the billionaire Ellison family. The deal also assumes massive debt and sizable funding from Gulf state sovereign wealth funds. Including debt, the price tag on the merger amounts to nearly $111 billion.
1: I really liked it. It looks bold, it looks aggressive, but it looks different. It's not the usual thing you see from a sedan. So it stands out of the masses. It's something that you can have a look and you can see in the streets. And in my opinion, is the right move for Jaguar. They were wasting their time and money with their mainstream volume premium cars, and this is, they just need to become a niche luxury brand. Yeah. Despite the fears and the anger we saw last year after the advertising and the concept, I think the final product is better than expected in terms of design and positioning. And in my opinion, it is, even though it's a risky move, I think it's the right way ahead for such a troubled brand as Jaguar. It's going to be definitely a niche car. It's not for everybody, not only because of its price, but its specs and the design itself, because it's nothing similar to what we have seen so far in other cars, not even from China. So, considering this, the target audience is mainly, of course, wealthy drivers who want something different from what is already available. This is not only electric. This is something really niche, really different. And actually, because of its dimensions, is something that really the Americans like. But because of the price and because of the powertrain, it won't be a massive seller. No, I'm sure Jaguar doesn't expect that. But the US as the second largest market in the world, no matter how many EVs they buy, it's a must for a brand like Jaguar. More than Europe, because in Europe, you don't see these massive cars on the streets. And it could be eventually, it could work eventually in China as well. We are talking of an iconic brand from the UK. So this is not a new thing or a brand that has been in the market for 30 or 40 years. You know, it's been in the market for many years. Until the 80s, Jaguar was considered a luxury brand. The XJ, for example, was a luxury sedan almost at the same level of a Bentley. It was not even competing against the German premiums. But this changed during the 90s, and then because of the crisis regarding Ford and the ownership and everything, the brand tried to be repositioned by the Indians, by Tata, who bought it, and they wanted more volumes. When you ask about Jaguar as a brand or as an identity, it depends on the period. In any case, it's globally known. It's a British icon in terms of awareness, and it has been always associated to premium or luxury.

0: Lionel Messi described playing for Argentina as the most wonderful thing that can happen to you after ending his international career with a goal in a 3-0 win over Benin in Buenos Aires. The 39-year-old ends his international career with 208 senior caps, the most of any player in the team's history, with his 126 goals for Argentina, also a record. Messi won the 2022 World Cup and two Copa Americas during his 21-year spell on the international stage. On an emotional night, Messi also created the first two goals, assisting first another departing Argentina player in 38-year-old center back Nicolas Otamendi and then Nico Paz.
1: To continue without him is going to be tough, without a doubt. He said it just now, that what we've experienced these last years is not something normal, and that the hard moments can come, and we are capable of facing them. We have young, new people who are going to give us, but the feeling of having him by your side is incomparable. It's very difficult. To compare it with something is very difficult to make people understand. You have to live it to see what it is, to have Messi by your side, and that is incomparable. No matter how much we can rebuild the team, we can make a great team, we can develop new young players who are coming through, but that, as they say now, that word, aura, I haven't seen it in anyone in my life. I've played with great players, and I said it the other day, but what he generates, I haven't seen in anyone, and that won't be there anymore. We will look for new tools. We will look for new things, surely. But that feeling won't be there.
0: Cristiano Ronaldo has accused Portugal head coach of twice breaking his word, saying a failed agreement to publicly explain his omission against Norway drove him out of the camp, but insisting he remained available after any punishment. In a lengthy statement, the 41-year-old gave his account of the dispute that prompted his departure from Copenhagen before Portugal's Nations League match versus Denmark last week. Ronaldo said head coach had agreed a plan under which the forward would miss the Norway and Denmark matches to manage his fitness. However, on the day of the Norway game, the coach told him he would play for 30 minutes. Portugal's captain and all-time leading scorer set a subsequent meeting with head coach, attended by his club side Al Nassr's sporting director, Simão Coutinho, produced an agreement for the coach to clarify events at his next press conference. According to Ronaldo, an 8-point document was prepared saying he had never demanded playing time, had respected head coach's decisions, and that the coach asking him to warm up without bringing him on had been a mistake. Ronaldo said the agreed notes did not require head coach to apologize to him, but said the coach's public remarks bore no resemblance to their private discussion. The statement provided Ronaldo's account, but on October 4th, after Portugal's win over Norway, head coach denied he had made any agreement with the player, but left the door open for his return. The Portuguese Football Federation did not immediately respond to a request for comment about Ronaldo's statement. Ronaldo apologized for failing to greet supporters after the Norway match and for leaving his teammates, accepting that his captaincy made his conduct more serious. Despite the rupture, Ronaldo said he was not limiting his international ambitions to a farewell appearance.
2: Again, like yesterday, I didn't get to finish the match. A bit strange. I don't think it happened ever in my career that I have, you know, semis and finals without finishing the match, retirements, and actually yesterday was disqualification. But nevertheless, a bit of a strange feeling, to be honest. You know, I want to celebrate because I think I've played, you know, one of the best weeks in the last couple of years. At the same time, you know, he retired the match at the beginning of the second, so it doesn't kind of feel right and respectful to jump around, you know, and be joyful. But deep inside, I'm very, very proud of this achievement. Obviously, it's been a challenging year, as I mentioned throughout this week. many times, questioned, you know, whether I want to play, keep on playing this way, but, you know, feeling this way on the court. But this week has proven me wrong once again and given me a great confidence boost for the rest of the season.
3: For me, how I felt on court, it was the best match of the week, or at least the most consistent one. I think I played a great tennis, a great level since the beginning until the last point. Not any up and downs, which for me was great. Served great, and just really happy to leave the trophy. Yeah, and winning the tournament, you know, after my injury,

0: back to back here. So it means a lot. Everything I've done to be in this position, everything I've worked for this moment. So it just it feels even more special. So I just happy, I'm proud, and grateful for everything and for this moment.
1: To the point, Lacombe makes a short little.
2: The Edmonton Oilers used a 5-goal second period to beat the Anaheim Ducks 5-2 on Wednesday night. Evan Bouchard had 2 goals and an assist to become the second defenseman in NHL history with at least 6 goals through the first 4 games of a season. Bouchard has a league-leading 6 goals through 4 games. Harry Cameron had 8 goals in 4 games for the Toronto Arenas during the NHL's inaugural season in 1917-18. Leon Draisaitl had 4 assists. Connor McDavid had a goal and 2 assists. Kasperi Kapanen and Vasily Podkolzin also scored, and the Oilers overcame a sluggish start to win their 3rd straight game. Devon Levi made 28 saves. Beckett Seneca had 2 power play goals, and Leo Carlson had 2 assists, but the Ducks lost for the first time in 3 games. Lucas Dostal made 12 saves, stopping just 6 of 11 shots in the decisive middle period before being replaced to start the 3rd. Ville Husso made 2 saves in relief.
3: And McDavid scores.
4: Oh, boy.

founded in 1999 in Vienna, Austria, VakıfBank Bank International AG operates branches in Vienna, Frankfurt, and Cologne, as well as a representative office in Budapest, employing 73 staff members. The bank plays a significant role in strengthening economic relations and foreign trade between Turkey, Austria, and Germany. It primarily focuses on financing the commercial activities of its corporate clients and investing in bonds. With a strong capital and liquidity structure, the bank reached a total asset size of 991 million euro by the end of 2024. Thanks to its strong brand recognition, it serves approximately 13,000 customers across a broad base.

0: would.
1: I would like to describe

0: Palestinians in Gaza have endured unimaginable suffering, that and destruction. Thousands of children have been killed, hospitals have been attacked, schools destroyed, and millions of Palestinians forced from their homes, while humanitarian aid has repeatedly been restricted, and Gaza's population pushed into an unprecedented humanitarian catastrophe. Today, we'll look at 3 years of horror in Gaza, and the immense human cost paid by Palestinians, and the question that remains. How much more suffering must Palestinians endure before there is genuine justice, accountability, and a lasting peace? Meanwhile, Saudi-backed Yemeni forces claim advances in Western Taiz's mountain belt, overlooking the coast as a part of the Dawn of Yemen operation. Let's begin.
1: 3 years into the war in Gaza, most of the enclave's roughly 2 million Palestinians remain displaced, surrounded by widespread destruction and struggling to rebuild lives shattered by years of violence.
2: 3 سنين مرت علينا كأصعب المراحل في الدنيا كلهياتها فولا دولة في العالم مرت عليها زي المراحل هذه حرب إبادة جوع فيش علم فيش جامعات فيش يعني وضع صعب جدا.
1: Many families continue to live in tents or damaged buildings, facing severe shortages and little sense of security despite a fragile ceasefire that has halted the heaviest fighting. Israeli strikes continue almost daily, while Gaza's health ministry says that more than 74,000 Palestinians have been killed since the war began, with countless families losing relatives, homes, and livelihoods.
3: من بعد 7 أكتوبر يعني الواحد عاش حياة ما كانش يتوقعها بالمرة. عشنا إنه إحنا ما طلعناش ما نزحناش من غزة هنا ضلينا في الشمال. اللي شفناه في حياتنا ما شفناهش. بعد 7 أكتوبر يعني الواحد شاف الحياة الموت الدمار القصف. ننزح من الثلاثيني على الصحابة على الشيخ رضوان على الزيتون. ما يعني كانت حياة صعبة كتير كتير.
1: For Palestinians who survived, repeated displacement has become a defining feature of the war, with families forced to move from one area to another as bombardment and fighting reach their neighborhoods. Some describe waking to the sound of explosions even after 3 years, saying that the continuing strikes have left them unable to feel safe anywhere in Gaza. Entire neighborhoods have been devastated, destroying not only homes, but also schools, universities, businesses, and other parts of everyday life that once sustained communities.
4: فقدت زوجي وفقدت ابني وبيتي راح كله يعني اتدمر على الآخر بيتي يعني مايل يعني احنا قاعدين فيه نتمنى انه يقع فوقينا يعني نرتاح من هالدنيا.
1: 3 years of war have left Palestinians confronting not only death and destruction, but the lasting consequences of displacement, lost livelihoods, and the destruction of much of the infrastructure needed for ordinary life.
4: 3 سنين مروا واحنا بعذاب الحمد لله ربنا اللي بيعلم فيه ولحتى الان يعني احنا ما خلصناش لحتى الان ما خلصناش احنا بعذاب يعني بقولوا بكره 7 اكتوبر ايش بده يصير الله يعلم ايش بده يتقطع علينا الله يعلم كل يوم قصف كل يوم شهادة كل يوم جرحى كل يوم كل يوم يعني بنصحى في الليل في نص الليل على وجه الصبح في قصف هان في قصف هان كمان يعني حتى الان ما فيش امان.
1: For Gaza's displaced families, the passage of 3 years has brought little certainty about when they can return home, rebuild their communities, or regain the safety and normal life they have lost.
0: It's been 3 years after the October 7 attacks have started, and nothing much has

0: this issue from a humanitarian perspective, what we can, you know, summarize this with is that humanity and humanity's consciousness has died in Gaza. And international community's failure to respond to this issue actively and effectively from a humanitarian perspective has also failed. It didn't fail because people were not willing to help after this disaster. It didn't fail because people didn't want to provide humanitarian aid. But it failed because when they were trying to help, they faced with restrictions, and the international community was not able to lift these restrictions. What were these restrictions? It's something that we need to focus on. I think the inability of the international community to diplomatically put pressure on the actors directly or indirectly involved in carrying out this genocide, involved in the humanitarian catastrophe as a result of this killing, displacement, and the destruction in Gaza, as a result of those who were directly or indirectly involved, but the international community didn't have the power to change their behavior, to change their policies, to change their violence, we are faced with one of the darkest moments in history, in the modern history of the international relations.
1: Obviously.
0: What we faced, I think, and what was exposed in the past 3 years is that certain norms, certain values, certain things that we stood by for many decades were it was exposed that these were only power instruments in the hands of the powerful to serve their interest. When we talk about international law, if it is facing a challenge when it comes to its application, through the veto power at, for example, UN Security Council, then it is only a tool to serve the interests of the Permanent Five. When we talk about international human rights law, if it is only used as a value to be instrumentalized to serve the rhetoric, to serve the narrative, to serve the interests of the powerful, then it doesn't have any meaning. It's an empty word. When we talk about press freedom, when we talk about the status of, you know, NGO status of medical staff, when we talk about the certain status for, let's say, the untouchable place of worship, hospitals, mm-hmm. schools, when we talk about, you know, a baby being targeted by a sniper and the international community is not able to respond or react or effectively react through a policy, through some sort of pressure, then it is one thing to talk about Gaza, but I think what we need to focus on is the inability or ineffectiveness of the international community when such a catastrophe is happening, when such a violence is taking place, and we are not able to stop those who are directly and indirectly involved in this action. Yes, we can talk about the humanitarian issue in Gaza. We can talk about the malnutrition. We can talk about disease. We can talk about thousands of people still under the rubble. They have not even been, you know, the rubbles are not even cleared. When we talk about the environmental aspect of this, when we talk about, you know, those who are amputeed and you know, the largest number in the international community right now, when we talk about the orphans that will, you know, will need protection, when we talk about women and children targeted and those who survive who are still vulnerable, when we talk about nearing, you know, this is going to be the third winter in the harsh conditions, yes, we can talk about this. This is a result of Israeli Zionist ideologies, expansionist policies, and their occupation and their killing. Yes, we can talk about this. But we also should talk about, in the third year, the inability of international community to react to this, to stop this, to put pressure on the aggressor.
1: Yeah.
0: So we can talk about, yes, the victim, but we need to talk about those who are actually, you know, carrying out this

0: violence. We need to talk about the international system itself that is not able to provide solutions to the problems that are created today.
1: We are not diving into the core of the problem.
0: Exactly. Throughout the history, there has been aggressors. There has been, different actors who try to carry out this type of violence. In the modern history, we need to remember Rwanda. We need to remember Srebrenica. We need to remember Iraq and Afghanistan even. We need to remember Gaza. But what is happening in the past 3 years is not a new story. What is happening in Ukraine, if it is, you know, making it to the headlines, making it to the agenda of the top politicians in the Western world, and Gaza becomes a secondary issue, then there is a hypocrisy that we need to also talk about. Then there is a double standard we need to talk about when it comes to human lives. The value of humanity, if it is, you know, changing based on geography, based on color, based on religion, then we cannot really talk about a genuine approach to human rights. We cannot talk about genuine approach to these liberal values that the West has tried to propagate for decades. Then we know that the approach to human lives, if it is a blonde hair, blue eyes, is more valuable. If it is a European, it's more valuable. And those who suffer in Sudan, those who suffer in Myanmar, in Rohingya, in those who suffer in Kashmir or elsewhere around the world, or those who suffer in Syria, in Iraq, in Afghanistan, now in Gaza, in Lebanon, still in Syria because of the aggression, or Iran, if the human rights is not equally distant to all of these, or equally has an equal distance to all of these people, then we cannot talk about the actual international rights regime to be effective. And this is the failure of the international community, because now it is not the rule of justice, it is the rule of the powerful that is at work right now, that has been, you know, effective. And this is why Israel, despite carrying a genocide, despite the so-called ceasefire going through phase one and phase two, it's still able to carry out all these killings in Gaza. It's still able to start an ethnic cleansing or creating new areas like Gaza, in quotation, in West Bank. This is why they are able to attack the holy place in Jerusalem. This is why they're attacking Lebanon and expanding occupation in Syria beyond the agreed de-escalated status quo in Syria of 1974. This is why they're able to act aggressively within the whole region, and nobody's able to hold them accountable, because the international system is failing. The international system is no longer functional. This international system produces problems rather than finding a solution to the problems through its governance. When we talk about the UN system, for example, right? Yeah. What is it supposed to provide? Peace and security. Is it providing peace? It is not providing peace. Is it providing security? It is not providing security. So then it is an institution with the UN General Assembly, 190 something countries. Their votes or their voice means nothing if the decisions are vetoed in the UN Security Council.
1: That is quite literally what is happening. And when you have mentioned the blonde hair and the blue eyes, this actually has been stated in 2020 by a real diplomat, unironically, and nobody even cared. Nobody tried to make them resign. Nobody tried to tell them that it is not true. There was just the voices coming out from here and there, and it just moved on. And now the numbers, as you have mentioned, are vile. We're talking about 74,000 people, even
0: And if this is 74,000, this is the only statistic. But, you know, there's two aspects of this. One, we mention them as these are just numbers.
1: Yeah, sure.
0: These are families. These are sons, daughters, mothers, sisters, brothers, fathers, right? But in addition to that aspect of it, this number is the one that has been counted so far. Those who are under the rubble, and the reason why I'm saying under

0: rubble because Israel restricts even clearing out the rubble for people to rescue the bodies from under the rubble or to retrieve the bodies for a proper burial. So there is thousands of people,
1: of
0: according to some number, maybe 100,000, still under the rubble of the buildings that have not been counted yet. So that number should not be misleading us. This is the number that, you know, the health ministry in Gaza has counted so far. But many human rights NGOs, UN observation says that there's still a large number of people under the rubble in Gaza. And this is not only, it stops people from, respectfully burying their people, their loved ones, but also it's a matter of health issue as well.
1: Obviously,
0: like it could provide,
1: provide
0: disease or other related issues, I think. Mm-hmm. And this is something that we are watching in 2026. It's been we talk about 3 years on, right? Nearly 300 journalists were killed.
1: Yeah.
0: UN staff were killed. Teachers were killed. Place of worship were bombed.
1: The
0: medical staff has been targeted. Hospitals have been bombed, right? It is one thing to talk about October 7, right? But and initially, everybody condemned, the attacks on civilian by many international actors. But what followed after that is one part, is a different type of story, but what also comes before October 7 should not be ignored also. This is not a story that began on October 7, I think. We say in the third year anniversary, but this is not a 3 year story. This is a story that has been more than 7 decades of occupation, dispossession, violence, killing. We need to talk about this. Israel only has established itself through occupation, through killing, through violence. And without establishing a sovereign, free Palestine with 1967 borders, with East Jerusalem as its capital, with a two-state solution where coexistence can happen, I'm afraid the future will not be any brighter than how we are living today.
1: That is quite true. We have been trying to, actually not us, but the discourse have been trying to be shifted into the saying that this is only a 3 year war, but it is not. As you have mentioned, it's been something that continues for 7 decades and more. This is an occupation. This is only getting bloodier and bloodier every day. So lastly, I want to ask you about, yes, you have been talking about the humanitarian aspect, but when we talk about the mechanisms that are available to establish an accountability for the people who have been violating the international law, do we have any hope?
0: Well, I mean, when we think about, International Court of Justice or International Criminal Court and, how they have dealt with this issue, we understand that, without the justice system working as the sole power, it is very difficult to hold people accountable when those who are powerful are running the show. So Netanyahu flies over European countries. He's able to make visits to different, he's able to deliver a speech in the United Nations. He's able to visit United States. He's able to, for the sake of his political career and political future, he's becoming more aggressive. But as I said, when those who are directly and indirectly are not stopped through international community's pressure, the United States is the superpower right now, supporting Netanyahu, or Israel as Israel is committing these crimes, war crimes. These are documented and by UN and international organizations. These are documented. This is why I'm using these words. When it is the law of the powerful rather than the law of the justice system, then it becomes very difficult for them to be brought to accountability. But I think what is important is also that in the hearts and minds

0: in the eyes of the people, they're already charged with these crimes, and they're already punished with these crimes, and they're already, you know, this has led to an awakening about the reality about this, you know, the Palestine issue as well. I think it's important that after Gaza genocide, in all parts of the world, there has been a change in the public opinion regarding what is taking place in this geography.
1: Well, thank you so much. Thank you so much for answering my questions about what is unfolding right now. Although nothing is changing at the moment, it's important to highlight the situation. Mehmet Çelik, Dr. Mehmet Çelik was with us. Thank you so much.
0: Thank you.
1: Well, Turkish President Recep Tayyip Erdogan has received the family of Hind Rajab, whose killing became a symbol of suffering of Palestinian children, as Gaza marks 3 years of devastating Israeli attacks and mass displacement.
2: Turkish President Recep Tayyip Erdogan has received the family of Hind Rajab, the Palestinian girl killed in an Israeli attack in Gaza. The closed-door meeting came as Palestinians mark 3 years since the start of Israel's devastating war on Gaza. Hind became one of the most widely recognized child victims of the war after she was killed alongside members of her family in Gaza City in January 2024. She was trapped inside a vehicle after it came under Israeli military fire, leaving her surrounded by the bodies of relatives while she remained in contact with Palestinian emergency workers. Her killing became a powerful symbol of the suffering of Palestinian children as Israel's attacks devastated Gaza and displaced most of its population. Erdogan had previously hosted Hind's family in Turkey when they attended a screening of a film telling the story of her final hours. The latest meeting comes 3 years into the Gaza war, with widespread destruction across the enclave and tens of thousands of Palestinians killed since October 2023.
1: And President Recep Tayyip Erdogan has sent a strong message of solidarity to Palestinians in Gaza, saying Turkey will never forget the children affected by the war. Erdogan said Turkey would continue to stand by Palestinians and defend what he called their just cause under all circumstances.
3: Son 3 yılda annelerini, babalarını, kardeşlerini, arkadaşlarını toprağa veren, evleri, üniversiteleri, okulları, eğitim kurumları, Siyonist soykırım şebekesi tarafından yerle yeksan edilen, buna 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
1: And this is what is happening in 3 years in Gaza, but there is also a conflict in Yemen that is escalating as the Houthis attack at an international airport and Saudi targets, while government forces press a counteroffensive along the strategic Red Sea coast.
4: Allahu Akbar!
2: The Houthis have attacked Aden International Airport with ballistic missiles and explosive-laden drones as fighting intensifies between the group and Saudi-backed government forces across Yemen. Yemen's transport ministry said that one missile landed near the airport runway shortly before a passenger flight from Cairo was due to arrive. Authorities diverted the flight to Jeddah and moved two aircraft away from the runway amid concerns over

0: Further strikes. Aden International Airport serves as the main international gateway for areas of Yemen outside Houthi control, increasing the significance of the attack. The escalation follows a counteroffensive by Yemeni government forces backed by Saudi-led coalition air support along the country's strategic Red Sea coast. Government forces say that the operation has pushed the Houthis out of areas captured during their earlier advance around the Bab al-Mandeb Strait and the city of Mocha. The Saudi-led coalition also said that it intercepted Houthi ballistic missiles targeting Saudi territory, including one north of the capital Riyadh and another heading toward Khamis Mushait. The Houthis separately said that they targeted King Khalid International Airport in Riyadh, as well as Abha International Airport and an airbase in Khamis Mushait with missiles and drones, although Saudi authorities did not immediately confirm those attacks. The latest escalation threatens to deepen Yemen's humanitarian crisis, while renewed fighting around Bab al-Mandeb raises concerns over security along one of the world's most important international shipping routes.
1: There is the conflict that is unfolding, and we are going to talk about it with our guest, Dr. Hamid Khan, joining us from all the way Islamabad, Pakistan. Hamid, thank you so much for joining us here on A-News for today.
2: My pleasure. Thank you.
1: Well, let's talk about the scale of the reported military operations. Tell us about the current balance power in Yemen at the moment.
2: Thank you very much. Yeah, the situation is very critical due to the current conflict between, Houthis and the Yemen armed forces. Actually, since Iran-America conflict have started, and since last few months, Houthis, as you know, have taken over large land, and they tried to control Bab al-Mandeb as well, which is eventually being taken back from them. But the situation in the region is very critical because of the very escalating situation, since they are attacking on Saudi Arabia and Pakistan. Turkey and Saudi Arabia have a strategic agreement where they are supposed to defend each other if in case of any attack on them. And that is very critical, because if you look at the current situation, eventually it seems that, there might be involvement of Saudi Arabia in direct conflict with Houthis in coming days. And obviously, then they will have to attack with a full force, which means they will be, trying to take over, maximum, captured area by the Houthis and give back to the Yemeni forces. At the moment, there is a lot of concerns that where and how Houthis are getting, all that ammunition and all that support. Because as Iran have clearly said that they are not supporting Houthis at all, and they are not behind them. So the main concern is how they are getting and where they are getting all that ammunition, food, and everything. On the other hand, for the common people in Yemen, the situation is very catastrophic. The people are surviving and suffering from, daily survival routines for food and everything. So I think now it is a time for the Muslim and international community to intervene and stop the Houthis, what they are doing, because it is very catastrophic for the region, and it can erupt a very big conflict in the region, which I would say that Zionist Israel and others are want, that the Muslims may fight with each other, which will eventually help the Zionist Israeli state in the region.
1: That is really important questions that you ask. For example, especially when you highlighted that, who is providing those ammunition is a really important question to ask under the circumstances that the Middle East and beyond is really, really in an intense turmoil at the moment. So the Houthis actually say they targeted Riyadh's King Khalid International Airport with a ballistic missile. What does this mean for Saudi Arabia's security then? And ballistic missile, let's talk about that as well.
2: Yeah, definitely. It's a great threat for Saudi Arabia. The way they are attacking on Saudi Arabian airbases like in Khamis

0: in Abha, in Riyadh. It means they, as I, we are always concerned, and we can see that Houthis have got the technology where they have, they are launching these ballistic missiles and all this, which is, which shows that they are run by a very established, well-trained, you know, forces. Mm-hmm. And now who gave them the training, where they are getting all this ammunition, and who's supporting them in terms of giving the satellite guidance and other things to do the precise targeting, such as Riyadh Airport and others. These are the things, I think, which needs to be investigated and which needs to be known. Because Houthis, as we know, it is just, they were just like Malaysia, and they were just like a local group which has got so much strengthened that they have taken hundreds of, you know, square kilometer areas of Yemen. And now we have to see that what kind of reaction come from Saudi Arabia, where Saudi Arabia is planning to, you know, have a large-scale attack through Syrian forces in Yemen. And now they are, this is very critical at the moment.
1: It really is indeed. And could the latest developments widen the conflict beyond Yemen and further destabilize the region, in your opinion?
0: Yes, of course. I mean, it is not that easy for the rest of the world to ignore that. And this is very important that the region should not be expanding the conflict. The region is suffering from the very large conflict at the moment. And this is something which we have to understand, that it will eventually involve the rest of the world in it. And the situation in Gulf is very volatile. It can expand into a very large-scale war, where already the economy is suffering all over the world. The oil prices will increase. The food security is in a high risk. And this is going to, you know, be very critical for the region. And I think eventually there might be, you know, attack, or there might be a joint attack from Pakistan, Turkey, and other forces to counter against Houthi's attacks.
1: Well, let's talk about the powers of the regional powers and their roles as well, because they are likely to play the fighting between the Houthis and Yemen.
0: I can't hear. Sorry.
1: I will repeat my question if it is okay for you to hear it correctly now.
0: Sorry, I can't hear.
1: Yes, there is probably a problem that is happening for the technical issues. Now we are going to continue with the other news that we have about what is happening in Gaza. Let's talk about that whilst we are trying to correct our issue. Like, before and after photos show how Gaza's people are landmark, have been transformed by war, from lost limbs and eyesight to destroyed hospitals, universities and homes. Let's take a look on that, and we'll try to correct our issue as well.
2: Before the war, Gaza was filled with the routines of everyday life. Today, some carry life-changing injuries, while homes, hospitals, universities, and places of worship lie damaged or destroyed. In Nusirat, Najwa Abu Aita, 42, a former hairdresser and mother of five, was injured in a 2024 bombing that killed her 7-year-old daughter and wounded two other children. I am unable to provide for my children or myself, she said, adding that her children now avoid her, afraid of me and my appearance.
3: Before the injury, I owned a hairdresser salon. I worked there, lived a normal life, and supported my family. Now, I am unable to provide for my children or myself. I cannot even afford medical treatment or a hospital visit. I am simply unable to manage these things. I wish I could bring happiness to my children and myself, but I cannot. My children avoid me. They are afraid of me and my appearance.
2: In Gaza City, Shadi Barawi, 35, lost his leg in his barbershop in an August 2025 strike that hit his family's home after his father was killed earlier in the war. Ahmad Asaf, 35, a father of three displaced more than 30 times, lost his sight entirely after an October 2024 strike while fleeing with his family. Before the war, I had a barbershop and lived a normal life. But after the war, Shadi, referring to

0: himself, lost his leg and his job, and his life turned into a living hell. A barbershop requires standing, yet today Shadi is an amputee. He has only one leg. Sabrine Salim, 30, lost her two children, parents, and siblings, the only survivors, with her husband from roughly 150 relatives and neighbors who sheltered together in Gaza City's Rimmel area in December 2023 before the building was struck.
1: I used to live with my family, my parents, siblings, and children. I was very happy before the war. Then the war came and took my entire family. Even my children, it left me with no one to lean on. Nothing remains but my husband and me.
0: Mohammed Abu Al-Khamsan now lives in a tent beside the rubble of his family's three-story home. We felt safe there and shared beautiful memories, he said. Now everything is gone. Before the war, we had a large home that brought us all together as a family. Me, my siblings, my parents, my uncles, and my cousins. We felt safe there and shared beautiful memories. Today, after the war, the house is destroyed and everything is gone. The sense of security, the memories, and the beautiful days have vanished, leaving us with nothing but the rubble of our home. The devastation extends across the territory's infrastructure. Al-Shifa Hospital, once Gaza's largest referral hospital, now lies severely damaged. Al-Azhar and Islamic University, which together serve tens of thousands of students, have lost buildings to strikes and rubble. Before the war and my injury, I was moving. I could take care of my own needs, work, go out and do whatever I want. After the injury and the total loss of my sight, I cannot move without assistance. I cannot move on my own or do anything for myself. Gaza's small port and the seafront lighthouse restaurant are now surrounded by tents for the displaced, and the Abu Qadr Mosque's dome has been destroyed, with much of the structure reduced to rubble.
2: This is what is happening in Gaza at the moment as we wrap up the 3 years of the war. But we have been talking about Yemen and the Houthis, actually. We had a technical issue with Dr. Hamid Khan, was joining us from United Kingdom, Manchester. But we had, as we were having a conversation, there was an issue. So let's wrap up what is happening in Yemen once again. The fighting still continues in Yemen. And the between these Houthi and Saudi conflicts, the Houthi-backed forces and the Saudi-backed forces are intensifying across Yemen with the attacks and airports and retaliatory airstrikes, fueling fears of wider regional conflict, and also as it continues in the Middle East as well. The fighting in the Middle East continues in the sections of Gaza, Yemen, Houthis, and Sudan, and many more places in Middle East have different conflicts within itself, and we are trying to cover all of it up. But let's now take a look at the latest situation that is unfolding in Yemen, with the conflict threatening security along vital international shipping routes, just like it happened straight in the Strait of Hormuz, just like it happened in Bab el-Mandab. Now it is happening in the shipping routes that is related to Yemen and many more places coming in and out from the East Asia to the vets. Everyone else is interested in this situation because the fighting still continues and it can have a domino effect within all of the places.
0: Fighting between the Houthis and Saudi-backed forces has intensified across Yemen, with missile and drone attacks on Saudi airports triggering a major wave of retaliatory airstrikes. Saudi aviation authorities confirmed casualties following attacks on King Khalid International Airport in Riyadh and Abha International Airport in the country's southwest. The Saudi-led coalition vowed that the attacks will not go unpunished and launched a large-scale military operation targeting Houthi positions across northern Yemen. Coalition officials said that more than 80 military targets were destroyed in the provinces of Sada, Hodeidah, Al-Jaf, and Marib, including missile storage facilities, command centers, and weapons depots. The Houthis, meanwhile, reported extensive Saudi air and missile strikes on the capital Sana'a and several other provinces, claiming that civilian areas were also targeted. The escalation followed Houthi missile and drone attacks on Aden International Airport, where an incoming passenger flight was diverted after a missile landed near the runway. Fighting has also intensified around the strategic Bab el-Mandeb Strait, where Saudi-backed Yemeni government forces are attempting to regain territory captured by the Houthis. The Houthis say that they have repelled government advances in several areas, while coalition-backed forces continue operations along Yemen's western coast and near the city of Mocha. The expanding conflict has prompted discussions over additional regional military support, with Turkey providing mainly defensive and technical assistance to Saudi Arabia. Syria is also considering possible assistance to Riyadh, although Damascus has emphasized that its immediate priorities remain domestic recovery and stability. The latest escalation threatens to prolong Yemen's devastating conflict while raising fresh concerns over regional security and the safety of vital international shipping routes.
2: And that brings us to the end of our program. Thanks for joining us. Bye for now.

0: The mortgage rates today rose to 7.49%. That's the highest of your second term. What you do, is there anything you can do about that?
1: Well, I have a Fed that I hope is, I think Kevin is great, but Kevin's one vote out of a board with numerous people that were put on by Obama and Biden, and a couple by me.
0: What did you see?
1: So the, you have a board that would like to see the country do badly, in my opinion, because I think interest rates should come down. Michael and Brad would understand this, and Susan. We have a country that makes other countries very rich. If we didn't make them rich, we would have a country that would be the greatest AAA credit in history.
0: What is your message to markets? They seem not to be responding to the calls of the administration.
2: Well, first of all, it's a global phenomenon. And since President Trump came in, the U.S. has been the best performing bond market in the 10-year space. And we can see that for the U.S., unlike the other countries, it's a real rate issue. So it's because of growth. Growth here is strong. What we are seeing is headline inflation is high because of the energy shock. The core inflation actually dropped last month and is approaching the Fed's target. So once we get on the other side of this Iran conflict, the energy market's going to be well supplied, and we will move down towards the Fed's target, and mortgage rates and the 10-year will come back down.
3: The U.S. trade deficit widened sharply in August as imports grew significantly faster than exports. The goods and services deficit increased 13.7% from the previous month to $105.6 billion, up from a revised $92.8 billion in July. Imports climbed 4.3% to $420.8 billion, driving much of the monthly increase in the trade gap. Exports also increased, rising 1.4% to $315.2 billion, but the growth was not enough to offset the stronger rise in imports. The goods deficit widened to $136.6 billion, while the country's surplus in services increased slightly to $31 billion. Despite the sharp monthly increase, the broader trade picture showed improvement over the first 8 months of the year. The cumulative goods and services deficit fell nearly 20% compared with the same period last year. Exports increased almost 12% during the period, significantly outpacing the growth in imports. Mexico recorded the largest goods trade surplus with the United States, followed by Vietnam and Taiwan. The latest figures show that while stronger imports widen the monthly trade gap, robust export growth has helped reduce the overall

We cannot keep delaying necessary policy action. You have the tools, now have the wisdom to use them. At the IMF, we know fiscal consolidation will be a heavy lift. After a succession of shocks where each time fiscal policy had to step in to cushion the impact, people have grown accustomed to state support. And yet, some very tough political choices stare us in the face. Love it, hate it, fear it, AI is here, rapidly becoming a key driver of countries' relative fortunes in the world economy. Global investment to GDP in AI will reach and likely exceed the amounts that went into building the railroads, the electricity grid, and the telecommunication network. Should earnings fall short, hyperscaler leverage and large and growing global holdings of US equities could turn a disappointment into a far-reaching shock.

0: Paramount and Warner Brothers Discovery are now one Hollywood giant, Skydance. The companies closed their $81 billion merger on Tuesday. That means Skydance now owns two of America's oldest movie-making studios, an HBO Max, titles ranging from Harry Potter to Sinners, and even networks like CNN are also under the same roof as Paramount Plus, CBS, and the likes of Top Gun and The Godfather. That further concentrates power in an industry already run by just a few major players. David Ellison's Skydance bought out Paramount for $8 billion just last year and set its sights on Warner very soon after. The company's buyout of Warner was a tumultuous, roughly year-long process, starting with a hostile bidding war with streaming rival Netflix, all the way to antitrust settlements with 12 states and Hollywood writers who once sued to block the transaction altogether. Questions of political influence have also piled up, with critics of the deal pointing in particular to President Donald Trump's relationship with the billionaire Ellison family. The deal also assumes massive debt and sizable funding from Gulf state sovereign wealth funds. Including debt, the price tag on the merger amounts to nearly $111 billion.
1: I really liked it. It looks bold, it looks aggressive, but it looks different. It's not the usual thing you see from a sedan. So it stands out of the masses. It's something that you can have a look and you can see in the streets. And in my opinion, is the right move for Jaguar. They were wasting their time and money with their mainstream volume premium cars, and this is, they just need to become a niche luxury brand. Yeah. Despite the fears and the anger we saw last year after the advertising and the concept, I think the final product is better than expected in terms of design and positioning. And in my opinion, it is, even though it's a risky move, I think it's the right way ahead for such a travel brand as Jaguar. It's going to be definitely a niche car. It's not for everybody, not only because of its price, but its specs and the design itself, because it's nothing similar to what we have seen so far in other cars, not even from China. So considering this, the target audience is mainly, of course,

wealthy drivers who want something different from what is already available. This is not only electric. This is something really niche, really different. And actually, because of its dimensions, is something that really the Americans like. But because of the price and because of the powertrain, it won't be a massive seller. No, that's, and I think, I'm sure Jaguar doesn't expect that. But the US, as the second largest market in the world, no matter how many EVs they buy, it's a must for a brand like Jaguar. More than Europe, because in Europe, you don't see these massive cars on the streets. And it could be, eventually, it could work eventually in China as well. We are talking of an iconic brand from the UK. So this is not a new thing or a brand that has been in the market for 30 or 40 years. You know, it's been in the market for many years. Until the 80s, Jaguar was considered a luxury brand. The XJ, for example, was a luxury sedan almost at the same level of a Bentley. It was not even competing against the German premiums. But this changed during the 90s, and then because of the crisis regarding Ford and the ownership and everything, the brand tried to be repositioned by the Indians, by Tata, who bought it, and they wanted more volumes. When you ask about Jaguar as a brand or as an identity, it depends on the period. In any case, it's globally known. It's a British icon in terms of awareness, and it has been always associated to premium or luxury.

Greetings, I'm Jawan Ashadan. You're watching A-News News Hour live from Istanbul. Let's take a look at our top stories. 3 years into the war in Gaza, most of the enclave's roughly 2 million Palestinians remain displaced, surrounded by widespread destruction and struggling to rebuild lives shattered by years of violence. Conflict in Yemen is escalating as fighting intensifies between Houthi and Saudi-backed government forces, with renewed attacks and counter-offensives raising fears of a broader regional confrontation. Russia launched a large-scale overnight barrage of drones and missiles across Ukraine, killing civilians and damaging residential buildings and infrastructure as strikes hit Kyiv and several other regions.

0: 3 years into the war, Palestinians remain trapped in a prolonged humanitarian crisis, with mass displacement, widespread destruction, and continuing Israeli strikes leaving families with little prospect of returning to normal life.
1: 3 years into the war in Gaza, most of the enclave's roughly 2 million Palestinians remain displaced, surrounded by widespread destruction and struggling to rebuild lives shattered by years of violence.
2: 3 years مرت علينا كأصعب المراحل في الدنيا كلهاتها. فولا دولة في العالم مرت عليها زي المراحل هذه. حرب إبادة جوع فش علم فش جامعات فش يعني وضع صعب جدا.
1: Many families continue to live in tents or damaged buildings, facing severe shortages and little sense of security despite a fragile ceasefire that has halted the heaviest fighting. Israeli strikes continue almost daily, while Gaza's health ministry says that more than 74,000 Palestinians have been killed since the war began, with countless families losing relatives, homes, and livelihoods.
3: من بعد 7 أكتوبر يعني الواحد عاش حياة ما كانش يتوقعها بالمرة. عشنا النزوح احنا ما طلعناش ما نزحناش من غزة هنا ضلينا في الشمال. اللي شفناه في حياة حياتنا ما شفناهش. من بعد 7 أكتوبر يعني الواحد شاف الحياة الموت الدمار القصف. ننزح من الثلاثين على الصحابة على الشيخ رضوان على الزيتون ما يعني كانت حياة صعبة كتير كتير.
1: For Palestinians who survived, repeated displacement has become a defining feature of the war, with families forced to move from one area to another as bombardment and fighting reach their neighborhoods. Some describe waking to the sound of explosions even after 3 years, saying that the continuing strikes have left them unable to feel safe anywhere in Gaza. Entire neighborhoods have been devastated, destroying not only homes, but also schools, universities, businesses, and other parts of everyday life that once sustained communities.
4: فقدت زوجي وفقدت ابني وبيتي راح كله يعني اتدمر على الاخر بيتي يعني مايل يعني احنا قاعدين فيه نتمنى انه يقع فوقينا يعني نرتاح من هالدنيا.
1: 3 years of war have left Palestinians confronting not only death and destruction, but the lasting consequences of displacement, lost livelihoods, and the destruction of much of the infrastructure needed for ordinary life.
5: 3 سنين مروا واحنا بعذاب الحمد لله ربنا اللي بألم فيه ولحتى الان يعني احنا ما خلصناش لحتى الان ما خلصناش احنا بعذاب يعني بقولوا بكره 7 اكتوبر ايش بده يصير الله يعلم ايش بده يتأتى علينا الله يعلم كل يوم قصف كل يوم شهداء كل يوم جرحى كل يوم يعني بنصحى في الليل في نص الليل على وجه الصبح في قصف هان كمان يعني حتى الان ما فيش امان.
1: For Gaza's displaced families, the passage of 3 years has brought little certainty about when they can return home, rebuild their communities, or regain the safety and normal life they have lost.
0: 3 years after fleeing Gaza, Omar al-Husseini remains in Cairo waiting for stability, security, and reconstruction to make it possible to return home.
6: Omar al-Husseini fled Gaza for Cairo after Israeli airstrikes wiped out much of his large family. 3 years on, he remains there, waiting for enough stability, security, and reconstruction in his still devastated homeland

0: While Hamas controls most of the area where Palestinians live, mostly in temporary shelters, with what aid agencies call inadequate aid supplies and no prospect of reconstruction soon. Some 308 members of Hassena's extended family were killed when Israeli strikes destroyed a cluster of Gaza City apartment buildings where they had gathered for shelter on November 22, 2023, according to Palestinian authorities. Among those killed were his wife, four of their adult sons, and four small grandchildren, including an infant only a few months old. In August, Hassena watched on video from Cairo as relatives buried 112 family members, including his wife, sons, and grandchildren, whose bodies had been recovered from the rubble, with dozens still missing.
1: ولكن في نفس الوقت هذا لن ينسى يا أخي العزيز لن ينسى أنا يعني أتحين الفرصة وأتحين اللحظة التي تستقر فيها غزة وأذهب إلى بلدي وأكون من المنتجين في هذا البلد وأكون أداة صالحة لهذا البلد.
0: Hassena owned a business selling tools for firefighting and safety equipment in Gaza, and some of his goods survived the war. He periodically sells some to fund his stay in Cairo, where he has remarried. All those who left Gaza were vetted before their departure by both Israel and Egypt, but many have found it hard to return to the territory. Although some Israeli politicians have urged a policy of encouraging all Gaza's population to leave and to prevent those who left from returning, about 7,000 have gone home. Hassena believes Egypt will stop any widespread displacement of Palestinians from Gaza. However, no widespread return of those who fled Gaza may be likely until the territory's prospects are clearer.
2: Pro-Palestinian demonstrations have taken place across the United States and Europe to mark 3 years since the start of the war in Gaza. From New York and Bogota to Berlin, London and the Netherlands, protesters called for an end to the conflict and expressed solidarity with Palestinians.
3: Pro-Palestinian demonstrations have been held in cities across Europe and the United States to mark 3 years since the start of the war in Gaza. In New York, more than 100 protesters gathered outside City Hall, wearing keffiyehs, waving Palestinian flags and chanting Free, Free Palestine, and Disclose, Divest. Demonstrators called on institutions to reveal their investments and divest from Israel. In Bogota, protesters unfurled a giant Palestinian flag and marched from outside the Israeli embassy toward the Palestinian diplomatic mission. Demonstrators called for an end to what they described as genocide against Palestinians amid renewed diplomatic ties between Colombia and Israel. Several hundred people also took to the streets in Berlin in support of Palestinian rights. Demonstrators, including Swedish environmental activist Greta Thunberg, called for an end to the war, accountability for alleged Israeli war crimes, and an end to German arms deliveries to Israel. In London, pro-Palestinian protesters and counter-protesters clashed during a demonstration in Russell Square. Police intervened and detained several people from both groups.
4: First and foremost, I don't think they have changed their position fundamentally, because despite the weasel words that Burnham and Miliband have come out with, the fact of the matter is they're still supplying arms to Israel, they're still supplying intelligence by the RAF flying from the RAF in Cyprus, and the genocide continues.
5: Everyone knows there's a genocide going on.
6: I mean, look what happened in the United Nations. Netanyahu was allowed to speak to the whole assembly. There's an incredible bias in our world leaders and in our world media.
3: Meanwhile, pro-Palestinian protesters staged sit-ins at train stations in the Netherlands, including in Utrecht, Amsterdam, and Rotterdam. Demonstrators called for an end to Israeli military operations in Gaza and criticized the Dutch government over its support for Israel.
2: Turkish President Recep Tayyip Erdogan has received the family of Hind Rajab, whose killing became a symbol of the suffering of Palestinian children as Gaza marks 3 years of devastating Israeli attacks and

0: mass displacement.
1: Turkish President Recep Tayyip Erdogan has received the family of Hind Rajab, the Palestinian girl killed in an Israeli attack in Gaza. The closed-door meeting came as Palestinians mark 3 years since the start of Israel's devastating war on Gaza. Hind became one of the most widely recognized child victims of the war after she was killed alongside members of her family in Gaza City in January 2024. She was trapped inside a vehicle after it came under Israeli military fire, leaving her surrounded by the bodies of relatives while she remained in contact with Palestinian emergency workers. Her killing became a powerful symbol of the suffering of Palestinian children as Israel's attacks devastated Gaza and displaced most of its population. Erdogan had previously hosted Hind's family in Turkey when they attended a screening of a film telling the story of her final hours. The latest meeting comes 3 years into the Gaza war, with widespread destruction across the enclave and tens of thousands of Palestinians killed since October 2023.
0: Fighting between the Houthis and Saudi-backed forces is intensifying across Yemen, with attacks on airports and retaliatory airstrikes fueling fears of a wider regional conflict and threatening security along vital international shipping routes.
1: Fighting between the Houthis and Saudi-backed forces has intensified across Yemen, with missile and drone attacks on Saudi airports triggering a major wave of retaliatory airstrikes. Saudi aviation authorities confirmed casualties following attacks on King Khalid International Airport in Riyadh and Abha International Airport in the country's southwest. The Saudi-led coalition vowed that the attacks will not go unpunished and launched a large-scale military operation targeting Houthi positions across northern Yemen. Coalition officials said that more than 80 military targets were destroyed in the provinces of Sada, Hodeidah, Al-Jaf, and Marib, including missile storage facilities, command centers, and weapons depots. The Houthis, meanwhile, reported extensive Saudi air and missile strikes on the capital Sana'a and several other provinces, claiming that civilian areas were also targeted. The escalation followed Houthi missile and drone attacks on Aden International Airport, where an incoming passenger flight was diverted after a missile landed near the runway. Fighting has also intensified around the strategic Bab el-Mandeb Strait, where Saudi-backed Yemeni government forces are attempting to regain territory captured by the Houthis. The Houthis say that they have repelled government advances in several areas, while coalition-backed forces continue operations along Yemen's western coast and near the city of Mocha. The expanding conflict has prompted discussions over additional regional military support, with Turkey providing mainly defensive and technical assistance to Saudi Arabia. Syria is also considering possible assistance to Riyadh, although Damascus has emphasized that its immediate priorities remain domestic recovery and stability. The latest escalation threatens to prolong Yemen's devastating conflict while raising fresh concerns over regional security and the safety of vital international shipping routes.
0: Turkey is stepping up diplomatic efforts on Black Sea security and the Russia-Ukraine war, with Turkish President Recep Tayyip Erdogan reaffirming Ankara's readiness to facilitate direct contacts between Moscow and Kyiv.
1: Turkish President Recep Tayyip Erdogan and Russian President Vladimir Putin have discussed bilateral relations and regional developments in a phone call, with Black Sea security and the Russia-Ukraine war high on the agenda. Erdogan stressed the importance of efforts to ensure safe navigation in the Black Sea. The Turkish president said that Ankara remains ready to contribute to efforts aimed at establishing direct contacts between Moscow and Kyiv. Turkey has maintained dialogue with both Russia and Ukraine throughout the war, while repeatedly offering to facilitate negotiations toward a lasting peace. Black Sea security has become an increasingly important part of Ankara's diplomatic efforts, particularly amid concerns over attacks on commercial vessels and disruption to regional shipping. Erdogan has repeatedly called on both sides to act responsibly and has stressed that commercial shipping routes in the Black Sea must be protected. Turkey has also stepped up diplomatic efforts aimed at restoring arrangements that could help safeguard navigation and support the movement of food supplies through the region. The call also covered bilateral relations as well as broader regional and global developments. The talks underline Ankara's continued efforts to keep diplomatic channels open with both Moscow and Kiev while pushing for direct negotiations and greater security in the Black Sea.
0: Overnight, Russian strikes kills two in Kyiv, forcing its residents to seek refuge from the attacks in underground metro stations.
2: Two people were killed in the Ukrainian capital of Kyiv in the latest of Russia's near daily round-the-clock attacks on its neighbor in their fifth year of war, which also damaged city buildings and warehouses. Two bodies were found as the airstrike sparked a fire in a garage cooperative, Kyiv Mayor Vitaly Klitschko said on Telegram. Blasts were heard in the city, a Reuters witness said. Kyiv residents later sought shelter in the city's underground metro stations during the attacks. Residents were seen sleeping on platform floors, setting up makeshift resting spots, and huddling in chairs in Kyiv. Among those taking shelter was Lesha, who gave only her first name, saying the bombardment had forced ordinary citizens underground through the night and into the morning. The 49-year-old said she and her family had fled their ninth-floor apartment as missiles flew overhead, joining dozens of others, some accompanied by pets, who would rise at dawn to go about their daily routines of school and work.
3: Бомбимо, що ми заздалегідь готувалися по ним бити, але це ж наявна картина зараз ось така. 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
2: Russia's defense ministry said its forces had carried out a massive strike on targets in Kyiv and other Ukrainian regions, adding that it had also hit port facilities in the Odessa region and sea vessels used in the interests of the Ukrainian armed forces.
0: Kyiv residents take shelter in underground metro stations as Russia launches a fresh wave of attacks across Ukraine, killing two people and damaging buildings and warehouses.
2: Kyiv residents sought shelter on early Wednesday in the city's underground metro stations as Russia launched a fresh wave of attacks on Ukraine, now in its fifth year of war, killing two people and damaging city buildings and warehouses. Residents were seen sleeping on platform floors, setting up makeshift resting spots, and huddling in chairs in Kyiv. Among those taking shelter was Lesya, who gave only her first name, saying the bombardment had forced ordinary citizens underground through the night and into the morning. The 49-year-old said she and her family had fled their ninth-floor apartment as missiles flew overhead, joining dozens of others, some accompanied by pets, who would rise at dawn to go about their daily routines of school and work. Two bodies were found after an airstrike sparked a fire in a garage cooperative in the capital, Kyiv Mayor Vitaly Klitschko said on Telegram. Blasts were heard across the city, a Reuters witness said. Russia's defense ministry said on Wednesday its forces had carried out a massive strike on targets in Kyiv and other Ukrainian regions, adding that it had also hit port facilities in the Odessa region and sea vessels used in the interests of the Ukrainian armed forces.
4: Ziraat Bank is with you all around the world.

0: U.S. President Donald Trump criticized members of the Federal Reserve Board over rising mortgage rates, saying they wanted to see the country do badly and arguing that interest rates should be lower.
1: The mortgage rates today rose to 7.49%. That's the high.

0: of your second term, what you do, is there anything you can do about that?
1: Well, I have a Fed that I hope is, I think Kevin is great, but Kevin's one vote out of a board with numerous people that were put on by Obama and Biden, and a couple by me.
0: What did you speak
1: so that you have a board that would like to see the country do badly, in my opinion, because I think interest rates should come down. Michael and Brad would understand this, and Susan. We have a country that makes other countries very rich. If we didn't make them rich, we would have a country that would be the greatest AAA credit in history.
0: What is your message to markets? They seem not to be responding to the calls of the administration.
2: Well, first of all, it's a global phenomenon. And since President Trump came in, the U.S. has been the best performing bond market in the 10-year space. And we can see that for the U.S., unlike the other countries, it's a real rate issue. So it's because of growth. Growth here is strong. What we are seeing is headline inflation is high because of the energy shock. The core inflation actually dropped last month and is approaching the Fed's target. So once we get on the other side of this Iran conflict, the energy market's going to be well supplied, and we will move down towards the Fed's target, and mortgage rates and the 10-year will come back down.
3: Germany's exports declined in August as weaker shipments to the United States narrowed the country's trade surplus, highlighting pressure on Europe's largest economy despite continued annual growth in overseas sales.
4: Germany's exports declined in August as shipments to the United States fell sharply, narrowing the trade surplus of Europe's largest economy. Official figures showed exports dropped 0.8% from the previous month to 137.6 billion euros, while imports increased 0.9% to 118.1 billion euros. The country's trade surplus narrowed to 19.5 billion euros from 21.6 billion euros in July, although the figure remained slightly above market expectations. Exports to the United States, Germany's largest export destination during the month, fell 6.3%, contributing to the overall decline in overseas shipments. However, German exports to the American market remained more than 22% higher than a year earlier. Trade with other major partners showed a mixed picture, with exports to the United Kingdom rising sharply and shipments to China also increasing. Meanwhile, imports from China surged 11%, reinforcing its position as Germany's largest supplier of imported goods. Exports to European Union countries declined slightly, while shipments to markets outside the bloc also weakened. Despite the monthly slowdown, Germany's overall exports increased 6.2% compared with August last year, while imports rose 5.5%. Over the first 8 months of 2026, German exports reached approximately 1.09 trillion euros, representing an increase of 4.4% from the same period last year. The figures highlight a mixed outlook for Germany's export-driven economy, with weaker monthly demand from major trading partners contrasting with continued growth in annual exports.
3: Pakistan has reached a staff-level agreement with the International Monetary Fund that could unlock around $1.2 billion in financing, supporting the country's economic stability despite mounting risks from the Middle East conflict.
4: The International Monetary Fund has reached a staff-level agreement with Pakistan that could unlock around $1.2 billion in additional financing as the country navigates economic challenges linked to the Middle East conflict. The agreement follows reviews of Pakistan's existing lending programs and remains subject to approval by the IMF's executive board. Once approved, Islamabad will receive approximately $1 billion under the extended fund facility and another $210 million through a program supporting climate-related reforms. The latest financing will bring total disbursements under the two programs to around $5.7 billion, helping Pakistan strengthen its foreign exchange reserves and meet debt obligations.

0: obligations. The IMF praised Pakistan's economic management, saying that government policies had helped preserve macroeconomic stability despite disruptions caused by the Middle East conflict. The fund warned that geopolitical tensions, volatile energy prices, tighter global financial conditions, and trade disruptions continue to pose significant risks. Pakistan remains particularly vulnerable to instability in the Gulf because of its dependence on regional energy imports, remittances, and financial support. The latest agreement provides a potential boost to Pakistan's economic recovery, while continued reforms and external financing remain important to maintaining financial stability.
1: Ziraat Bank is with you all around the world.

0: Let's continue with our world news. 3 years of Israeli attacks have devastated Palestinian education in Gaza and the occupied West Bank, killing more than 20,000 students and educational workers, while destroying schools and threatening the future of an entire generation.
1: More than 20,000 Palestinian students and education workers have been killed in Israeli attacks on Gaza and the occupied West Bank since October 2023. The figures highlight the devastating impact of 3 years of war on Palestinian children, teachers, and the education system. In Gaza alone, more than 19,000 school students and nearly 1,400 university students have been killed, alongside hundreds of teachers and university staff. Beyond the loss of life, Israeli attacks have devastated Gaza's educational infrastructure, leaving thousands of children without functioning schools or safe places to learn. More than 179 government schools have been completely destroyed, while another 105 schools operated by the United Nations Agency for Palestinian Refugees have sustained damage. Many surviving students have endured repeated displacement, the loss of classmates and teachers,

0: and the destruction of classrooms that once provided stability in their daily lives. The widespread destruction has also severely disrupted university education, leaving young Palestinians facing an uncertain academic future. For Palestinian children and young people, the devastation extends far beyond the loss of school buildings, threatening their access to education and their hopes of rebuilding their lives.
1: A Palestinian photojournalist says Israeli invaders beat him and took his camera while he was filming an attack in the West Bank, prompting calls for an investigation.
2: Jafar Ashtieh, a veteran Palestinian photojournalist for Agence France-Presse, said he was filming the olive harvest in the West Bank village of Aqraba when he heard shooting by Israeli invaders. He said they later encircled him, took his camera as he was filming the attack, and beat him, causing injuries that required hospitalization. The Foreign Press Association, which represents international media in Israel, Gaza, and the West Bank, urged Israel to investigate why soldiers present in the area did not intervene in this attack against clearly identified journalists. The Palestinian Authority said settlers in the area also shot one man in the leg and severely beat two others in the town south of Nablus. Israel's military did not provide immediate comment.
1: Britain announced on Thursday that its consulate in occupied East Jerusalem would remain open under a new name, the UK Mission Jerusalem, despite Israel's order to shut it down over trade ban on illegal settlements.
0: The sign outside the British consulate in East Jerusalem was taken down on Thursday, even as the United Kingdom said it had reached an agreement with the Israeli government and that a small team of diplomats would continue to operate in the city. In a statement shared on X, Foreign Secretary Ed Miliband said London does not recognize Israel's legal authority to close the nearly 200-year-old consulate. Miliband said the mission would remain operational and continue providing services and working with Palestinians, reaffirming Britain's position that East Jerusalem is occupied territory. Miliband reaffirmed Britain's commitment to measures introduced on September 8th, saying they were taken in support of a two-state solution aimed at securing peace for Israelis and Palestinians. The development comes on the back of a diplomatic standoff where the Israeli government said it would close the British consulate in response to the UK banning trade with Israeli occupiers in the occupied West Bank. The United Kingdom, however, rejected the ability of Israel to close its consulate. Around 20 British diplomats are leaving Israel as a result of the dispute. The UK said based on the current agreement, it would not take reciprocal action, such as expelling Israeli diplomats from London.
1: Germany's former foreign intelligence chief, August Hanning, has been arrested in a major espionage investigation over allegations that classified intelligence was obtained and used in private consulting work and contacts with foreign intelligence officers.
3: Germany's former foreign intelligence chief has been arrested on suspicion of espionage and treason. Federal prosecutors say August Hanning and a former aide made a deal in 2010 for the aide to supply intelligence in exchange for payment. They allege the aide passed on around 2,000 documents over the years, many containing classified information. Prosecutors say Hanning used that material for private consulting, including an analysis intended for a foreign intelligence officer. They haven't named the country involved and say it's unclear whether that analysis reached its intended recipient. The investigation grew out of a search of Hanning's home in a separate child abduction case.
1: The unexplained death of a worker at a Russian plague research institute has raised questions about a possible infection, but authorities say that no plague has been detected, leaving the cause of death and the wider public health risks under scrutiny.
4: A Plague Institute laboratory worker in Siberia died in unknown circumstances on October 2nd. It prompted Russian authorities to quarantine about 200 people and sparked public health fears on social media. Just how worrying is this?

0: Here's what we know so far. The victim was Daria Shipilova, a 28-year-old lab employee at the Irkutsk Anti-Plague Research Institute of Siberia and the Far East. The lab handles the bacteria that causes plague called Yersinia pestis. His bacterial vaccinology expert, Malik Jibani.
1: There's a report that there may have been a laboratory accident. What we do know is that she took ill and developed a pneumonia-like illness and then unfortunately passed away a few days later.
0: Russia's health watchdog has rejected the claim of an accident. There are other theories on social media about her falling ill after traveling. So far, there's no known evidence to back any of these claims. Russia said Shipilova died from pneumonia of an origin that is yet to be established. Authorities said she was vaccinated and that extensive testing found no microorganisms in her body linked to her work. As a precaution, they said, they had quarantined everyone who had come into contact with her and that no plague had been found in any of those people. Plague circulates mainly among small animals and fleas, but the Yersinia pestis bacterium can also infect humans. There are three different types. The most common is bubonic plague, which causes swollen lymph nodes or buboes. Septicemic plague occurs when the bacteria multiply in the blood and does not spread between people.
1: And then there is pneumonic plague, which is usually associated with the bug settling in the lungs and causing a pneumonia-like illness. So this can cause a severe illness, fever, a sepsis syndrome, pneumonia. I think it is important to emphasize, however, that plague can be transmitted from person to person, but isn't as highly contagious as other pathogens.
0: The disease's mortality rate is 30 to 100% if left untreated. The Black Death outbreak, for example, killed over 50 million people in Europe in the 1300s. But today, plague can be treated if identified quickly.
1: We have a range of different antibiotics that can be used to treat plague, and many of them are very effective.
0: Plague is pretty rare for humans nowadays, but it hasn't gone away entirely.
1: There are a few hundred cases of plague each year. Now, we think about 90-95% of them occur across the African continent. And then there are a few cases in parts of the western United States, places like Arizona, Nevada, maybe even parts of California, in this kind of dry desert area. And then also there are sporadic cases in parts of the Central Asian steppe.
0: Siberia is where the first known prehistoric human outbreak took place. It is rare for Russians to have plague.
2: My understanding was that statement was before, that it was a low probability, it was before the second case.
0: Some Western media outlets have reported a second case of someone dying in Siberia, citing unnamed Russian media saying this new death was from plague. Reuters was unable to find any such stories in Russian media or any evidence supporting a second case. Kremlin spokesman Dmitry Peskov on Wednesday hit out at the media reports saying they were false. He also said Russia has informed the World Health Organization about Shipilova's death in line with established procedure. The WHO has said it needed more information from Russia to gain a full picture of what had happened.
3: A woman reportedly died after contracting pneumonia of an unknown cause in Russia, but some experts say there's no immediate cause for alarm over the potential spread.
4: So this suspected pneumonic plague case in Russia has come to people's attention because a laboratory worker who works in a plague research center in eastern Russia has died from what the Russian authorities say is a mystery respiratory infection. Anybody who's been exposed to this bacterial infection needs to quarantine, so self-isolate, and take antibiotics.
5: The chance of this spreading widely in Russia and then extending here to the U.S. is will not happen, not with this type of bacteria, because it's not spread easily, and we have antibiotics to stop it from spreading. So in the U.S., no precautions. Don't worry about it. Go on with your normal day. We're at no risk. If you were around somebody that had pneumonic plague, you'd wear a mask, a surgical mask, and that would prevent you from catching it. With pneumonic plague, it can be spread by coughing, since the infection's in your

0: lungs, if you cough, you can spread it to another person. But that doesn't travel very far. And so you really need to be face-to-face contact with that person to get pneumonic plague.
1: Kenya confirms its first imported Ebola case as transmission accelerates in eastern DRC, with children among those facing the greatest impact of the outbreak.
2: That in Kenya, the government confirmed the country's first imported case of Ebola. Kenyan authorities rapidly identified, isolated, and tested the case. WHO and its partners are supporting the authorities in preparedness for the response effort. In the DRC, our humanitarian colleagues tell us that we and our partners are continuing to support authorities in scaling up the response to the Ebola outbreak. Transmission has accelerated in recent days in the provinces of Ituri and North Kivu, which accounted for more than 94% of the new cases. We and our partners are also concerned about movement restrictions introduced yesterday along several key roads in North Kivu as part of the efforts to contain the outbreak. While intended to curb transmission, these kinds of measures could further constrain humanitarian access, the movement of aid workers, and the continuity of response operations in some locations. Meanwhile, UNICEF tells us that more than 1,900 children have lost one or both parent or caregiver givers to Ebola or have been separated from them since the outbreak was first declared in May. To support these children, UNICEF is helping run 12 nurseries near Ebola treatment centers. These facilities care for babies and young children who've been exposed to the virus, are alone, or whose parents or caregivers are currently undergoing treatment. UNICEF is calling for a nursery at every Ebola treatment center to help ensure that affected children receive the care and protection they need.
1: This was the end of our world news. Now, the world of sports.

0: obviously it looks really bad for Manchester City, really does. The back of the game, you know, when they talk about these Premier League conspiracy theories, you just think to yourself, well, this is actually the last thing in the world that the Premier League would want. So I'd love to see Man City now just own it and just say, okay, we got it wrong, but for the good of the game, you know, we'll accept it, we'll accept whatever punishment comes our way, and we'll carry on. I think that would be a blessing and save their face a little bit. At the moment, though, that doesn't look very likely. But it is damaging. It's damaging for clearly Manchester City. And I feel for their fans and I feel for their players, particularly, I work with one that won a league title. So it would be very worrying for them. And ultimately, it's always the fans that suffer from these things, which is sad.
1: Lionel Messi described playing for Argentina as the most wonderful thing that can happen to you after ending his international career with a goal in a 3-0 win over Benin in Buenos Aires. The 39-year-old ends his international career with 208 senior caps, the most of any player in the team's history, with his 126 goals for Argentina, also a record. Messi won the 2022 World Cup and two Copa Americas during his 21-year spell on the international stage. On an emotional night, Messi also created the first two goals, assisting first another departing Argentina player in 38-year-old center back Nicolas Otamendi and then Nico Paz.
2: To continue without him is going to be tough, without a doubt. He said it just now, that what we've experienced these last years is not something normal, and that the hard moments can come and we are capable of facing them. We have young, new people who are going to give us, but the feeling of having him by your side is incomparable. It's very difficult. To compare it with something is very difficult to make people understand. You have to live it to see what it is, to have Messi by your side, and that is incomparable. No matter how much we can rebuild the team,

0: can make a great team. We can develop new young players who are coming through. But that, as they say now, that word, aura, I haven't seen it in anyone in my life. I've played with great players, and I said it the other day. But what he generates, I haven't seen in anyone, and that won't be there anymore. We will look for new tools. We will look for new things, surely. But that feeling won't be there.
1: Pero esa sensación no estará.
2: Cristiano Ronaldo has accused Portugal head coach of twice breaking his word, saying a failed agreement to publicly explain his omission against Norway drove him out of the camp, but insisting he remained available after any punishment. In a lengthy statement, the 41-year-old gave his account of the dispute that prompted his departure from Copenhagen before Portugal's Nations League match versus Denmark last week. Ronaldo said head coach had agreed a plan under which the forward would miss the Norway and Denmark matches to manage his fitness. However, on the day of the Norway game, the coach told him he would play for 30 minutes. Portugal's captain and all-time leading scorer set a subsequent meeting with head coach, attended by his club side Al Nassr's sporting director, Simão Coutinho, produced an agreement for the coach to clarify events at his next press conference. According to Ronaldo, an 8-point document was prepared saying he had never demanded playing time, had respected head coach's decisions, and that the coach asking him to warm up without bringing him on had been a mistake. Ronaldo said the agreed notes did not require head coach to apologize to him, but said the coach's public remarks bore no resemblance to their private discussion. The statement provided Ronaldo's account, but on October 4th, after Portugal's win over Norway, head coach denied he had made any agreement with the player, but left the door open for his return. The Portuguese Football Federation did not immediately respond to a request for comment about Ronaldo's statement. Ronaldo apologized for failing to greet supporters after the Norway match and for leaving his teammates, accepting that his captaincy made his conduct more serious. Despite the rupture, Ronaldo said he was not limiting his international ambitions to a farewell appearance.
3: To the point, Lacombe makes a short little...
2: The Edmonton Oilers used a 5-goal second period to beat the Anaheim Ducks 5-2 on Wednesday night. Evan Bouchard had 2 goals and an assist to become the second defenseman in NHL history with at least 6 goals through the first 4 games of a season. Bouchard has a league-leading 6 goals through 4 games. Harry Cameron had 8 goals in 4 games for the Toronto Arenas during the NHL's inaugural season in 1917-18. Leon Draisaitl had 4 assists. Connor McDavid had 1 goal and 2 assists. Kasperi Kapanen and Vasily Podkolzin also scored, and the Oilers overcame a sluggish start to win their 3rd straight game. Devin Levi made 28 saves. Beckett Seneca had 2 power play goals, and Leo Carlson had 2 assists, but the Ducks lost for the first time in 3 games. Lucas Dostal made 12 saves, stopping just 6 of 11 shots in the decisive middle period before being replaced to start the 3rd. Ville Husso made 2 saves in relief.
3: And McDavid scores.
4: Oh, boy.
5: You know, love Lane. I'll miss him dearly, and I wish him the best. You know, and obviously that's not the end of mine and Lane's relationship. I feel like that's a relationship that will last through our lives, but just want him to be his best, and like I said, love him and everything that he stood for and everything that he is, and I feel good about where we are in that room. And I think I'm really excited for Markel's opportunity. Thought he, under the circumstances of last week, he handled that really well. And excited about the growth that he's going to be able to have this year. And I'm excited for him. You know, again, it's been a great run here with him. And it was, you know, just every day here that he was here was awesome. Obviously a phenomenal player.

0: Love the guy. And yeah, it was just, you know, business as usual.
1: Again, like yesterday, I didn't get to finish the match. A bit strange. I don't think it happened ever in my career that I have, you know, semis and finals without finishing the match, retirements, and actually yesterday was disqualification. But nevertheless, a bit of a strange feeling, to be honest. You know, I want to celebrate because I think I've played, you know, one of the best weeks in the last couple of years. At the same time, you know, he retired the match at the beginning of the second, so it doesn't kind of feel right and respectful to jump around, you know, and be joyful. But deep inside, I'm very, very proud of this achievement. Obviously, it's been a challenging year, as I mentioned throughout this week many times. Questioned, you know, whether I want to play, keep on playing this way, but, you know, feeling this way on the court. But this week has proven me wrong once again and given me a great confidence boost for the rest of the season.
2: For me, how it felt on court, it was the best match of the week, or at least the most consistent one. I think I played a great tennis, a great level since the beginning until the last point. Not any up and downs, which for me was great. Served great, and just really happy to leave the trophy. Yeah, and winning the tournament, you know, after my injury, back to back here. So it means a lot. Everything I've done to be in this position, everything I've worked for this moment. So it's just. It feels even more special. So I'm just happy, I'm proud, and I'm grateful for everything and for this moment.

Hello, I'm Sue Doza with your global weather update. Let's start. We begin in Europe, where light clouds continue to sweep quickly across the region. Bucharest will be partly cloudy, reaching 26 degrees. Athens has similar weather and temperature. Farther west, temperatures continue to drop. Moscow will be cloudy at 14 degrees, and London is partly cloudy at 15. Across the Balkans, summer has firmly set in. Zagreb is rainy at 25 degrees, while Sarajevo is cloudy at 24. It's getting warmer for the Middle East, though. Beirut is sunny at 28 degrees, and Gaza has similar weather and temperature. In South Asia, Baku's at 21 degrees, and New Delhi is partly cloudy at 33. Farther east, Shanghai is partly cloudy at 26, while Jakarta is cloudy at 34. Across Africa, Tripoli is partly cloudy at 31 degrees. Cape Town has similar weather at 18. In North America, Mexico City will be rainy at 21 degrees. New York is partly cloudy for today. In South America, Rio de Janeiro is rainy at 30 degrees, while Santiago has similar weather at 16. Across Oceania, Sydney will be cloudy, and Melbourne is sunny at 22. That's the latest global weather update. 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

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Invisible threats abound at every turn. But humanity soldiers on, working tirelessly to emerge from darkness into light.

finding the way, A-News is here to guide you, shining a light on the latest developments. 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Truth remains.

Greetings, I'm Sude Özak. You're watching A-News, News Hour Live from Istanbul. Let's take a look at today's headlines. 3 years into the war in Gaza, most of the enclave's roughly 2 million Palestinians remain displaced, surrounded by widespread destruction and struggling to rebuild lives shattered by years of violence. Fighting between the Houthis and Saudi-backed forces is intensifying across Yemen, with attacks on airports and retaliatory airstrikes fueling fears of a wider regional conflict and threatening security along vital international shipping routes.

Turkish President Recep Tayyip Erdogan and Russian President Vladimir Putin have discussed bilateral relations and regional developments in a phone call, with Black Sea security and the Russia-Ukraine war high on the agenda.

0: 3 years into the war, Palestinians remain trapped in a prolonged humanitarian crisis with mass displacement, widespread destruction, and continuing Israeli strikes, leaving families with little prospect of returning to normal life.
1: 3 years into the war in Gaza, most of the enclave's roughly 2 million Palestinians remain displaced, surrounded by widespread destruction and struggling to rebuild lives shattered by years of violence.
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1: Many families continue to live in tents or damaged buildings, facing severe shortages and little sense of security despite a fragile ceasefire that has halted the heaviest fighting. Israeli strikes continue almost daily, while Gaza's health ministry says that more than 74,000 Palestinians have been killed since the war began, with countless families losing relatives, homes, and livelihoods.
3: من بعد 7 أكتوبر يعني الواحد عاش حياة ما كانش يتوقعها بالمرة. عشنا احنا ما طلعناش ما نزحناش من غزة هنا ضلينا في الشمال. اللي شفناه في حياتنا ما شفناهش. من بعد 7 أكتوبر يعني الواحد شاف الحياة الموت الدمار القصف. ننزح من الثلاثيني على الصحابة على الشيخ رضوان على الزيتون. ما يعني كانت حياة صعبة كتير كتير.
1: For Palestinians who survived, repeated displacement has become a defining feature of the war, with families forced to move from one area to another as bombardment and fighting reach their neighborhoods. Some describe waking to the sound of explosions even after 3 years, saying that the continuing strikes have left them unable to feel safe anywhere in Gaza. Entire neighborhoods have been devastated, destroying not only homes, but also schools, universities, businesses, and other parts of everyday life that once sustained communities.
4: فقدت زوجي وفقدت ابني وبيتي راح كله يعني اتدمر على الاخر بيتي يعني مايل يعني احنا قاعدين فيه بنتمنى انه يقع فوقينا يعني نرتاح من هالدنيا.
1: 3 years of war have left Palestinians confronting not only death and destruction, but the lasting consequences of displacement, lost livelihoods, and the destruction of much of the infrastructure needed for ordinary life.
5: 3 سنين مروا واحنا بعذاب الحمد لله ربنا اللي بيعلم فيه. ولحتى الان يعني احنا ما خلصناش. لحتى الان ما خلصناش احنا بعذاب، يعني بقولوا بكره 7 اكتوبر، ايش بده يصير الله يعلم، ايش بده يتأتى علينا الله يعلم. كل يوم قصف، كل يوم شهداء، كل يوم جرحى، كل يوم كل يوم. يعني بنصحى في الليل في نص الليل على وجه الصبح في قصف هان في قصف هان. كمان يعني حتى الان ما فيش امان.
1: For Gaza's displaced families, the passage of 3 years has brought little certainty about when they can return home, rebuild their communities, or regain the safety and normal life they have lost.
0: Three years of Israeli attacks have devastated Palestinian education in the Gaza Strip and the occupied West Bank, killing more than 20,000 students and education workers while destroying schools and threatening the future of an entire generation.
1: More than 20,000 Palestinian students and education workers have been killed in Israeli attacks on Gaza and the occupied West Bank since October 2023. The figures highlight the devastating impact of 3 years of war on Palestinian children, teachers, and the education system. In Gaza alone, more than 19,000 school students and nearly 1,400 university students have been killed, alongside hundreds of teachers and university staff. Beyond the loss of life, Israeli attacks have devastated Gaza's educational infrastructure, leaving thousands of children without functioning schools or safe places to learn. More than 179 government schools have been completely destroyed, while another 105 schools operated by the United Nations Agency for Palestinian Refugees have sustained damage.

0: Pro-Palestinian demonstrations have taken place across the United States and Europe to mark 3 years since the start of the war in Gaza. From New York and Bogota to Berlin, London and the Netherlands, protesters called for an end to the conflict and expressed solidarity with Palestinians.
1: Pro-Palestinian demonstrations have been held in cities across Europe and the United States to mark 3 years since the start of the war in Gaza. In New York, more than 100 protesters gathered outside City Hall, wearing keffiyehs, waving Palestinian flags, and chanting Free, Free Palestine, and Disclose, Divest. Demonstrators called on institutions to reveal their investments and divest from Israel. In Bogota, protesters unfurled a giant Palestinian flag and marched from outside the Israeli embassy toward the Palestinian diplomatic mission. Demonstrators called for an end to what they described as genocide against Palestinians amid renewed diplomatic ties between Colombia and Israel. Several hundred people also took to the streets in Berlin in support of Palestinian rights. Demonstrators, including Swedish environmental activist Greta Thunberg, called for an end to the war, accountability for alleged Israeli war crimes, and an end to German arms deliveries to Israel. In London, pro-Palestinian protesters and counter-protesters clashed during a demonstration in Russell Square. Police intervened and detained several people from both groups.
2: First and foremost, I don't think they have changed their position fundamentally, because despite the weasel words that Burnham and Miliband have come out with, the fact of the matter is they're still supplying arms to Israel, they're still supplying intelligence by the RAF flying from the RAF in Cyprus, and the genocide continues.
3: Everyone knows there's a genocide going on.
4: I mean, look what happened in the United Nations. Netanyahu was allowed to speak to the whole assembly. There's an incredible bias in our world leaders and in our world media.
1: Meanwhile, pro-Palestinian protesters staged sit-ins at train stations in the Netherlands, including in Utrecht, Amsterdam, and Rotterdam. Demonstrators called for an end to Israeli military operations in Gaza and criticized the Dutch government over its support for Israel.
0: Fighting between the Houthis and Saudi-backed forces is intensifying across Yemen, with attacks on airports and retaliatory airstrikes fueling fears of a wider regional conflict and threatening security along vital international shipping routes.
1: Fighting between the Houthis and Saudi-backed forces has intensified across Yemen, with missile and drone attacks on Saudi airports triggering a major wave of retaliatory airstrikes. Saudi aviation authorities confirmed casualties following attacks on King Khalid International Airport in Riyadh and Abha International Airport in the country's southwest. The Saudi-led coalition vowed that the attacks will not go unpunished and launched a large-scale military operation targeting Houthi positions across northern Yemen. Coalition officials said that more than 80 military targets were destroyed in the provinces of Sada, Hodeidah, Al-Jaf, and Marib, including missile storage facilities, command centers, and weapons depots. The Houthis, meanwhile, reported extensive Saudi air and missile strikes on the capital Sana'a and several other provinces, claiming that civilian areas were also targeted. The escalation followed Houthi missile and drone attacks on Aden International Airport, where an incoming passenger flight was diverted after a missile landed near the runway. Fighting has also intensified around the strategic Bab el-Mandeb Strait, where Saudi-backed Yemeni government forces are attempting to regain territory captured by the Houthis. The Houthis say that they have repelled government advances in several areas, while coalition-backed forces continue operations along Yemen's western coast and near the city of Mocha. The expanding conflict has prompted discussions over additional regional military support, with Turkey providing mainly defensive and technical assistance to Saudi Arabia. Syria is also considering possible assistance to Riyadh, although Damascus has emphasized that its immediate priorities remain domestic recovery and stability. The latest escalation threatens to prolong Yemen's devastating conflict while

0: raising fresh concerns over regional security and the safety of vital international shipping routes.
1: Turkey is stepping up diplomatic efforts on Black Sea security and the Russia-Ukraine war, with Turkish President Recep Tayyip Erdogan reaffirming Ankara's readiness to facilitate direct contacts between Moscow and Kyiv.
0: Turkish President Recep Tayyip Erdogan and Russian President Vladimir Putin have discussed bilateral relations and regional developments in a phone call, with Black Sea security and the Russia-Ukraine war high on the agenda. Erdogan stressed the importance of efforts to ensure safe navigation in the Black Sea. The Turkish president said that Ankara remains ready to contribute to efforts aimed at establishing direct contacts between Moscow and Kyiv. Turkey has maintained dialogue with both Russia and Ukraine throughout the war, while repeatedly offering to facilitate negotiations toward a lasting peace. Black Sea security has become an increasingly important part of Ankara's diplomatic efforts, particularly amid concerns over attacks on commercial vessels and disruption to regional shipping. Erdogan has repeatedly called on both sides to act responsibly and has stressed that commercial shipping routes in the Black Sea must be protected. Turkey has also stepped up diplomatic efforts aimed at restoring arrangements that could help safeguard navigation and support the movement of food supplies through the region. The call also covered bilateral relations as well as broader regional and global developments. The talks underline Ankara's continued efforts to keep diplomatic channels open with both Moscow and Kyiv, while pushing for direct negotiations and greater security in the Black Sea.
2: Ziraat Bank is with you all around the world.

0: U.S. President Donald Trump criticized members of the Federal Reserve Board over rising mortgage rates, saying they wanted to see the country do badly and arguing that interest rates should be lower.
1: The mortgage rates today rose to 7.49%. That's the highest of your second term. What you do? Is there anything you can do about that?
2: Well, I have a Fed that I hope is, I think Kevin is great, but Kevin is one vote out of a board with numerous people that were put on by Obama and Biden, and a couple by me.
1: What did you see?
2: So you have a board that would like to see the country do badly, in my opinion, because I think interest rates should come down. Michael and Brad would understand this, and Susan. We have a country that makes other countries very rich. If we didn't make them rich, we would have a country that would be the greatest AAA credit in history.
1: What is your message to markets? They seem not to be responding to the calls of the administration.
3: Well, first of all, it's a global phenomenon. And since President Trump came in, the U.S. has been the best performing bond market in the 10-year space. And we can see that for the U.S., unlike the other countries, it's a real rate issue. So it's because of growth. Growth here is strong. What we are seeing is headline inflation is high because of the energy shock. The core inflation actually dropped last month and is approaching the Fed's target. So once we get on the other side of this Iran conflict, the energy market's going to be well supplied, and we will move down towards the Fed's target, and mortgage rates and the 10-year will come back down.
0: Germany's exports declined in August as weaker shipments to the United States narrowed the country's trade surplus, highlighting pressure on Europe's largest economy despite continued annual growth in overseas sales.
4: Germany's exports declined in August as shipments to the United States fell sharply, narrowing the trade surplus of Europe's largest economy. Official figures showed exports dropped 0.8% from the previous month to 137.6 billion euros, while imports increased 0.9% to 118.1 billion euros. The country's trade surplus narrowed to 19.5 billion euros from 21.6 billion euros in July, although the figure remained slightly above market expectations. Exports to the United States, Germany's largest export destination during the month, fell 6.3%, contributing to the overall decline in overseas shipments. However, German exports to the American market remained more than 22% higher than a year earlier. Trade with other major partners showed a mixed picture, with exports to the United Kingdom rising sharply and shipments to China also increasing. Meanwhile, imports from China surged 11%, reinforcing its position as Germany's largest supplier of imported goods. Exports to European Union countries declined slightly, while shipments to markets outside the bloc also weakened. Despite the monthly slowdown, Germany's overall exports increased 6.2% compared with August last year, while imports rose 5.5%. Over the first 8 months of 2026, German exports reached approximately 1.09 trillion euros, representing an increase of 4.4% from the same period last year. The figures highlight a mixed outlook for Germany's export-driven economy, with weaker monthly demand from major trading partners contrasting with continued growth in annual exports.
0: Joining us is Daily Sabah editor Amina Ali. Amina, thank you for joining us this hour.
5: Thank you very much.
0: I'll start with the most important headline of today, which we also discussed this morning. French borrowing costs hit their highest level since 2002, and the gap with Germany is the widest since 2011. Now, such debt has made way for student-led protests against underfunding in education, staff shortages, and dilapidated facilities. What I want to ask, how did the Eurozone's second largest economy get here, and how far could it go?
5: Well, what I would like to start from here is the fact that many advanced economies have been facing higher borrowing costs for some time now. In recent weeks, but the case of France is particular because apart from high borrowing costs, they also have a really high public debt. They have the highest public debt among advanced economies, and there are really a couple of factors that play out when it comes to the economic situation that we are seeing in the that we see in the France right now. I would start by pointing out to the quickly changing political scene that we have in France. In matter of years, we have seen changes of government a couple of times. We had, I think, 5 or 6 prime ministers in a matter of years. So it's very hard to form government, and it's very hard then to pass any kind of economic measures, even hard economic measures and budget. And the thing that is connected to this, education-led protests that have somehow spread to become even bigger movement, and some, you know, people are questioning, is it really just, you know, student-led protests? But it's really much tied to the budgetal concerns that the France has, because they are planning some cuts to the spending in areas such as healthcare and such as pensions. And we know how this ended up in the past. We had those yellow vest protests that ran for 1-2 years between 2018 to 2020. So even though the France is really large economy, this differentiation between borrowing costs in Germany and in France has increased notably in past 1-2 weeks, and the borrowing costs for France have come to the level around 5%. While we also have the budget deficit that comes to the level of 5.4 to the GDP. And this is a country that has large, you know, GDP, so we see that this deficit is also large. And it's very hard to, you know, contain it and keep it less, to keep it, below 5% that the government is targeting in this proposed budget. Also, we have elections in France coming next year, where the far-right party is likely to, gain more and even further shift the scene that we have in France. Also, when we see advanced economies and central banks in other economies, we see that they are more independent. When we talk about the UK, when we talk about US, or when we talk about Japan, we talk about independent monetary policy body that works just in that country. While in case of Europe, we have Eurozone and we have European Central Bank, where it's really hard for it to step in and help any member state, including France, to tackle the issues that they have in economy, because its mandate is only to focus on inflation and keeping prices at the base. So all these factors really that have piled up in last couple of years are now showing, and coupled with the protests that we have, we see one really difficult situation that the government in France is facing. Even if they take some quick measures or extraordinary measures, we could again, for example, see that the prime minister could leave his post due to dissatisfaction of other parties in the parliament.
0: Another important topic that is coming up next week, new IMF growth forecasts are set to be released, and Bangkok is hosting these talks. Having said that, IMF director said that the global economy is under threat from persistently high energy prices, record public debt, and rising AI demand. What can we expect from next week's announcements?
5: I think in this speech that the IMF chief delivered yesterday, a week ahead of this quarterly kind of world economic forecast that the IMF announces, she flagged the risks that most analysts and markets are really aware of that we have witnessed through the most of this year. However, when talking about artificial intelligence, for example, she highlighted the side where it contributes to the growth, but also in a negative way because this is not evenly seen in the countries around the globe. We see infrastructure investments going on really high in advanced economies, but this is not seen in many of developed countries or in countries in Africa, for example. So this is a risk. She highlighted inequality that is stemming from AI. Also, energy prices. In the past forecast, IMF assumed that the prices of oil would be at around 89 barrels this year. But we have seen that since July, we have seen consistently high prices, and prices are now again above $100 per barrel. So in my view, I think probably we could see again a slight downgrade to the growth projections for this year and next. Last projections indicated that the growth would be around 3% this year and 3.4% next year. So I believe there could be a moderate decrease in this year and the next as well, taking an assumption, particularly the energy prices and the difficult outlook that we have right now in the market, but also in the you know, upcoming months, most likely.
0: Speaking on, staying on the topic of energy prices, the G7 announced that it will undertake a coordinated release of 100 million barrels of diesel and other reserves through the IEA, so to try and stabilize world energy markets. So what I want to ask specifically about this, how successful could this actually be amidst geopolitical tensions in aiding the current deteriorating global economy?
5: I think this is an important step, and this is a step that aids the energy market and global economy, at least right now. And we have seen that it was really important that countries under International Energy Agency already had a similar move in March when they agreed the release of 400 million barrels. What we see from the statements from the agency and the members is that all of that release is still not on the market. International Energy Agency is saying that 100 million barrels still did not reach the market, but it's important to emphasize here that this part is being led also by G7 economies, and that it focuses also on release of diesel reserves, because we had really much tensions and pressure in diesel market in recent weeks due to the high use of refined products in agriculture, in transport, in different sectors. So we see this tightness

0: not only in oil, but also in diesel. And the G7 countries, the European countries, were in sort of pressure by the US administration that they need to take some step and release oil and diesel to the market. These countries have some stockpiles that in cases of emergency such as this one, where we don't have much of exports from Middle East coming as they used to do in recent years, to take these steps and you know, do emergency kind of reserves to the market. So this is in a way led, you know, by the United States, but it takes time for all these reserves to reach the market. As I have mentioned, March, it means that all those reserves that came out in the first batch didn't even come yet to the companies and consumers. But I believe that it gives a sort of temporary relief that the companies in different countries would think that there is still some sort of supply coming their way, that there wouldn't be that much panic, even though everyone is paying more for all sources of energy right now.
1: To add to what we're talking about with the IMF, for my last question, I want to ask, Shell recently announced that it expects third quarter refining margins to jump $42 a barrel, a record high and sharply above $24 a barrel in the previous quarter. I want to ask, do you view this as a temporary peak, or does it only increase from there beyond Q4 and to the next year?
0: I think that the most companies starting for the third quarter, they would start the releasing their corporate earnings as of this week and toward the end of month. And this announcement by Shell came, I also think, yesterday, where they're predicting that they would have this higher margin that is almost double the margin that they had in previous quarter. So we are talking about $24 versus, you know, $42. It's really much of a margin for a company, and I see it in a way in a negative prospect, as you know, most of these large oil energy companies are really benefiting from the higher prices that the market is offering right now. As I have said, there is no that much concern that there is no oil at all at the market. There is, but the fact that supplies are less makes it more in demand and more costly, and these companies are really benefiting from the fact they're signing new contracts. They know that the market still depend on them. And as we have seen in the second quarterly earnings, almost all of these companies posted really strong net profits, revenues, compared to the previous quarter and compared to the last year. And taking into consideration that we are talking about the prices above $100 and depending on contract length, even at higher levels than 100, at 130, 150, depending of the country from where they're sourcing the delivery, I think that these companies would continue to benefit as long as the situation in the Gulf region persists, because simply market depends on them, and we could easily see it in their third quarterly earnings as well.
1: Daily Sabah editor Amina Ali, thank you for joining us this hour.
0: Thank you very
1: and
0: much.
1: Thank you for your insight.
0: Thank you. Thank you.
2: Ziraat Bank is with you all around the world.
1: An Israeli airstrike on a displacement tent in Al-Mawasi, Khan Yunis, wounded many, including women and children, the latest in a long pattern of strikes on the designated safe zone.
3: Following an Israeli airstrike on a tent housing displaced Palestinians in the Mawasi area of Khan Yunis in the southern Gaza Strip, a large number of wounded people, including women and children, were brought to Nasser Hospital in Khan Yunis. The wounded were placed under treatment at the hospital. The strike is the latest in a long pattern of Israeli attacks on the Al-Mawasi area, which Israel has at various points designated a humanitarian or safe zone for displaced Palestinians, but has struck repeatedly throughout the war and the ceasefire period that followed. Nasser Hospital, the main medical facility in Khan Yunis, has consistently served as the

0: primary destination for casualties from strikes on Al-Mawasi's sprawling tent camps, which shelter hundreds of thousands of displaced people. Previous strikes on the same area have killed and wounded civilians in large numbers, including a strike in July 2024 that killed around 90 people and wounded 300 others, and more recent smaller-scale strikes this year that have continued to kill and wound people sheltering in tents, according to Palestinian medical sources and the Palestine Red Crescent Society.
1: Three years after fleeing Gaza, Omar al-Osseini remains in Cairo waiting for stability, security and reconstruction to make it possible to return home.
2: Omar al-Husseini fled Gaza for Cairo after Israeli airstrikes wiped out much of his large family. 3 years on, he remains there, waiting for enough stability, security, and reconstruction in his still devastated homeland to return. Husseini is one of more than 100,000 Gazans who left the enclave and who remain stranded overseas, according to Palestinian Authority figures. They still mourn dead relatives and their destroyed homes and neighborhoods. Nearly a year after a ceasefire in Gaza that was meant to start a process of reconstruction under a technocratic government, along with a political process that would lead to an eventual full Israeli withdrawal, little has changed. Israeli forces still hold more than 60% of the territory and conduct almost daily airstrikes, while Hamas controls most of the area where Palestinians live, mostly in temporary shelters, with what aid agencies call inadequate aid supplies and no prospect of reconstruction soon. Some 308 members of Husseini's extended family were killed when Israeli strikes destroyed a cluster of Gaza City apartment buildings where they had gathered for shelter on November 22, 2023, according to Palestinian authorities. Among those killed were his wife, four of their adult sons, and four small grandchildren, including an infant only a few months old. In August, Husseini watched on video from Cairo as relatives buried 112 family members, including his wife, sons, and grandchildren, whose bodies had been recovered from the rubble, with dozens still missing.
3: وأكون من المنتجين في هذا البلد وأكون أداة صالحة لهذا البلد.
2: Husseini owned a business selling tools for firefighting and safety equipment in Gaza, and some of his goods survived the war. He periodically sells some to fund his stay in Cairo, where he has remarried. All those who left Gaza were vetted before their departure by both Israel and Egypt, but many have found it hard to return to the territory. Although some Israeli politicians have urged a policy of encouraging all Gaza's population to leave and to prevent those who left from returning, about 7,000 have gone home. Husseini believes Egypt will stop any widespread displacement of Palestinians from Gaza. However, no widespread return of those who fled Gaza may be likely until the territory's prospects are clearer.
1: Britain announced on Thursday that its consulate in the occupied East Jerusalem would remain open under a new name, the UK Mission Jerusalem, despite Israel's order to shut it down over a trade ban on illegal settlements.
0: The sign outside the British consulate in East Jerusalem was taken down on Thursday, even as the United Kingdom said it had reached an agreement with the Israeli government and that a small team of diplomats would continue to operate in the city. In a statement shared on X, Foreign Secretary Ed Miliband said London does not recognize Israel's legal authority to close the nearly 200-year-old consulate. Miliband said the mission would remain operational and continue providing services and working with Palestinians, reaffirming Britain's position that East Jerusalem is occupied territory. Miliband reaffirmed Britain's commitment to measures introduced on September 8th, saying they were taken in support of a two-state solution aimed at securing peace for Israelis and Palestinians. The development comes on the back of a diplomatic standoff where the Israeli government said it would close the British consulate in response to the UK banning trade with Israeli occupiers in the occupied West Bank. The United Kingdom, however,

0: rejected the ability of Israel to close its consulate. Around 20 British diplomats are leaving Israel as a result of the dispute. The UK said based on the current agreement, it would not take reciprocal action, such as expelling Israeli diplomats from London.
1: Germany's former foreign intelligence chief August Hanning has been arrested in a major espionage investigation over allegations that classified intelligence was obtained and used in private consulting work and contacts with foreign intelligence officers.
2: Germany's former foreign intelligence chief has been arrested on suspicion of espionage and treason. Federal prosecutors say August Hanning and a former aide made a deal in 2010 for the aide to supply intelligence in exchange for payment. They allege the aide passed on around 2,000 documents over the years, many containing classified information. Prosecutors say Hanning used that material for private consulting, including an analysis intended for a foreign intelligence officer. They haven't named the country involved and say it's unclear whether that analysis reached its intended recipient. The investigation grew out of a search of Hanning's home in a separate child abduction case.
1: The unexplained death of a worker at a Russian plague research institute has raised questions about a possible infection, but authorities say that no plague has been detected, leaving the cause of death and the wider public health risks under scrutiny.
3: A plague institute laboratory worker in Siberia died in unknown circumstances on October 2nd. It prompted Russian authorities to quarantine about 200 people and sparked public health fears on social media. Just how worrying is this? Here's what we know so far. The victim was Daria Shipilova, a 28-year-old lab employee at the Irkutsk Anti-Plague Research Institute of Siberia and the Far East. The lab handles the bacteria that causes plague called Yersinia pestis. His bacterial vaccinology expert, Malik Jibani.
4: There's a report that there may have been a laboratory accident. What we do know is that she took ill and developed a pneumonia-like illness and then unfortunately passed away a few days later.
3: Russia's health watchdog has rejected the claim of an accident. There are other theories on social media about her falling ill after traveling. So far, there's no known evidence to back any of these claims. Russia said Shipilova died from pneumonia of an origin that is yet to be established. Authorities said she was vaccinated and that extensive testing found no microorganisms in her body linked to her work. As a precaution, they said they had quarantined everyone who had come into contact with her and that no plague had been found in any of those people. Plague circulates mainly among small animals and fleas, but the Yersinia pestis bacterium can also infect humans. There are three different types. The most common is bubonic plague, which causes swollen lymph nodes or
1: We're now going live to the Turkish Foreign Minister Hakan Fidan with his Hungarian counterpart.
5: In 2025, our bilateral trade volume surpassed $5 billion, and our target, God willing, with intense activity, is to reach $10 billion. We discuss what could be done to achieve this target. And today, the ministers of commerce also had a video conference amongst themselves. Plus, we also are actively working in relation to our cooperation in the field of defense industry. We have achieved an important distance pertaining to joint production and technology development projects. We are also searching how we can advance this agenda further. We have established a working group in the area of defense innovation, and this work Working group is concretely working on these issues. With this occasion, we also would like to indicate that we will continue to contribute to the NATO forward land forces in Hungary. On the other hand, energy, transportation and connectivity issues are an area that we attach great importance to, and we see Hungary as an important partner. In relation to natural gas and renewable energy, we are working on the new cooperation projects, and our ministries of energy are actually discussing these issues in detail amongst themselves. The contracting companies are actively taking part in the foreign investments in Hungary and in the new period of the new government.

0: We are going to continue. In addition to this, in relation to the conveyance of Turkish products to Europe, Hungary is playing a critical role. And in the area of science, technology, education, culture, and tourism, we believe that the joint activities are a long-term investment opportunity. Distinguished members of the press, the historical and cultural connections of Hungary with the Turkic world is really important, and within this framework, the observer status of Hungary in the Organization of Turkic States is very valuable, and we would like to strengthen this cooperation. Today, with my distinguished counterpart, we discussed Turkey-EU relations, the contemporary regional and international issues. As you know, the Turkey-EU relations are critical on both sides. As Turkey, we believe that the EU expansion process should be just and comprehensive, which we voice with every opportunity. The Turkish membership process should not be sacrificed to the domestic political debates of the EU member states. And of course, in this respect, the merits-based approach of Hungary and the traditional support that they have given to Turkey is very valuable for us. On the other hand, security of Europe could not be segregated from the security of our country and our capabilities in this area. This reality should be reflected to the joint security policies in a much more strong manner, and I would like to underline this. We really would like to have qualified discussions before we have permanent security structures, otherwise it would be too late. Distinguished members of the press, we also discussed the war between Russia and Ukraine that is ongoing with my distinguished counterpart. The war in Ukraine is actually a preliminary threat to regional and global security. It's almost 5 years now, and since the very beginning of the war, we have actually talked about eliminating the possibility of spread of the clashes to the Black Sea. We really worked hard, and by implementing the Convention on the Regime of Straits of Montreux and the Black Sea Grain Deal are concrete examples of our efforts. But unfortunately, we see that the war is spreading to the Black Sea. The increasing attacks to the civilian ships is a serious threat to the goods and lives and navigation and environmental threats. We should not allow for the Black Sea to become a new front in this war as the international society, but as the war is spreading in all areas, its effects are observed in the Black Sea. We have been issuing warnings to both sides on this aspect. We have proposals for solutions that we have presented to both sides, but before winter is starting, both sides, in order to have a higher hand in the military area, are increasing their attacks, and this is actually affecting the safety and security of navigation in Black Sea, and we are seeing that the Turkish flagships are also being attacked, together with the ships of other nations as well. We are working wholeheartedly in order to stop this. It's not just happening to the vessels, to the personnel, but also to the goods that are being carried in these vessels, is starting from grains, and this is affecting food safety and security, especially in Africa and many other countries, which we need to eliminate. Distinguished members of the press, the meeting today is actually going to accelerate our cooperation with strengthening the institutionalized structure of our relations. I would like to thank my distinguished counterpart, Madame Orban, and the accompanying delegation for their visit once again, and I would like to leave the floor to her. Distinguished Minister, distinguished friends, thank you very much for this warm hospitality. The cooperation between our countries is really important, and we have established a good infrastructure to strengthen this further, and really had constructive and forward-looking discussions. But if you'll allow me, I would like to continue in Hungarian.
1: Hakan Bey, kedves miniszter úr.
0: Distinguished Minister, distinguished Hakan Fidan, thank you very much for this warm hospitality. In July, I had visited Ankara, and that was our first meeting. And I'm really glad to have had that opportunity. And since the establishment of the government, this is actually my first visit to a counterpart. Turkey is a very important country for us in our foreign relations, and in energy, in defense industry, as well as in the fight against irregular migration. We discussed many different aspects. We now have a new dimension of our bilateral relations. We have established a new direction, and we have established dialogue, and we believe that we need to increase technical cooperation further. Turkey, our strategic partner, is a country with which we have established high-level strategic council meetings. The next meeting is going to take place in Hungary, and in order to establish coordination and alignment, the working group is preparing its activities. It's going to be a much more concrete, outcome-oriented meeting. And of course, a structural dialogue between the foreign ministries have established, and we have agreed that our ambassadors are going to identify the most important areas, and they're going to establish coordination for this. Turkey is a very valuable country for the whole of Europe. Our economies are integrated, and the trade volume between the two countries, which has surpassed $5 billion, is really pleasing for us, and the growth of this trade volume is continuing. In the coming periods, the Turkey-EU relations are not just important for economic reasons. This is not our only perspective, but we really need to identify areas. Budapest and Ankara should really assist this agenda. And within this program, I believe that the Hungarian expertise could be of assistance, and the modernization of the customs union between Turkey and EU also needs to take place, which is supported totally by Hungary. The Hungarian economy is actually receiving a lot of support, and there are many Turkish investors coming to our country, both in the production, in food sectors, as well as defense sectors. And many families are having the opportunity to work together. This is actually increasing the competitive power of Turkish entrepreneurs. In relation to energy, Turkey is crucial, and we are supplying natural gas by way of TurkStream. Hungarian energy and the Turkish partners have a very close cooperation, and the Hungarian armed forces are using Turkish goods, which are very modern in relation to the defense industry production. And in relation to defense industry innovation, the dialogue is also very positive, and we are hoping that this will advance further. As you know, there have been direct flights from Budapest to Ankara that has started, and hopefully this is going to increase our transportation connectivity, and the bilateral aviation agreement has been approved, and with the inaction of this agreement, the air traffic is going to increase, and this is going to increase the air traffic. As a result of our common history, many Hungarian symbols are in Turkey, and last year with these remnants, being in Turkey. 250,000 citizens spent their vacation in Turkey. Again, in the field of migration, by way of the initiatives of Turkey, many crises are being resolved. We do believe that the problems in the past should not be experienced again, and not

0: just on a bilateral format, but also in international sphere, we have important collaboration and cooperation. We attach great importance to our cooperation within the framework of NATO, the KFOR mission in Kosovo, where we are cooperating under the Turkish command. To summarize, I am very happy to be here, and I do believe that we can extend and expand our relations further, defense industry, military cooperation, tourism, and other areas should be activated further. There are a lot of opportunities so that we can get better results and better outcomes for the good of our companies and our citizens. Thank you very much.
1: İlk soruyu CNN Türk televizyonunda.
0: The first question is from CNN Türk.
2: CNN Türk Doğa Başak Öztürk soru.
0: CNN Türk, my question will be to Minister Fidan. On 5th of October, there was a meeting in Riyadh, which was an important step for the institutionalization of the Mecca Alliance. What are the steps that are going to be taken in the coming days? And what is going to be the role of Turkey? And lastly, when are you planning to present the agreement to the parliament? Thank you. Distinguished colleagues, distinguished members of the press, as you know, on 5th of October, we had an extraordinary political military committee meeting in Riyadh together with the General Chief of Staff and the Minister of Defense. And by the nature of the agreement, these three members are the members of the Strategic Military and Political Committee, and we had counterparts from Pakistan and Saudi Arabia are participating in this meeting. One of the main reasons of this extraordinary meeting was actually the attacks that Saudi Arabia was being subject to. And on the other hand, we needed to discuss some of the important decisions for institutionalization. The sub-delegations, sub-groups were actually talking about the structure of the military headquarters, the status of the Secretariat, appointing the new secretariat, and these were all issues that we discussed, where we decided, voted, and they are being activated very rapidly. We should also indicate the following, that the signing of the agreement took place very recently, and although there has been limited time, this period has been reflected to the institutionalization, the practical steps, the parties are indicating that they're serious, they want to see concrete outputs, which they reflect with the will that they exhibit. On the other hand, with respect to the attacks from Yemen, we discussed as how Turkey and Pakistan could contribute to the defense, and we are now making a technical assessment for this. The military parties are contacting each other, and we are discussing as to what could be done, especially on air defense and other technical issues, how best we can assist this process. The military committees are working, and from time to time, there are some cheap political rhetorics that are being used, and this does not overlap with the activities. Of course, in the field, the official government forces of Yemen are continuing their struggle. Saudi Arabia is supporting this, but on the other hand, we would like to see the events resolved through peace and dialogue. And Saudi Arabia has a constructive approach, but this, by its name, is a defense agreement. And the moment the country is being attacked, you are siding with that country under attack. So this is not an attack agreement. This is a defense agreement. This is not an offensive agreement. So with the structure of this agreement, we're providing assistance to Saudi Arabia. And as a result of this cooperation, we are establishing a defense cooperation. And this is an evolutionary cooperation. The military delegations are working, and with the decisions they're going to take, we will decide what kind of measures could be taken in relation to operations, what kind of contribution can Pakistan make. Of course, Saudi Arabia has an important military infrastructure, and they

have a high level of equipment, arms and similar devices. But of course, joint planning and analysis is important. There are a lot of military cooperation areas. On the other hand, in relation to the political field, we are discussing as to what could be parties do, because there is the Iranian pillar, there is war between Iran and America. So taking into consideration all this in a bigger picture is what we're trying to do. But as it's been put forward in the MECA defense agreement, if an ally is under attack, you need to side with that ally. In relation to sending this agreement to the parliament, we have finalized the relevant steps, and we have presented this to our president yesterday, and in the earliest opportunity we have decided to submit this to the parliament, so we are more or less completed. The second question will be from Anadolu Agency. Janet Tesoy. I would like to ask this question to Minister Orban. Distinguished Minister, the new Hungarian government, what is the approach in relation to EU relations, and also what is the stance of your government in relation to Turkish membership to the EU? Thank you very much for this question. During the previous government, the relations between EU and Hungary had come to a halt. Of course, what is interesting is that Hungary is a piece of the EU, and our citizens became aware of this and they voted accordingly. And this was one of the topics in our political campaign, and this affected the outcome of the elections. The Hungarians want to be a part of Europe and the EU, and this authority given to the government is for reintegration of Hungary to the European Union, and we believe that a strong Hungary can only be possible through economic security and with us being a part of the EU. For us, what is constructive dialogue? We are, of course, doing our criticism, and we are reflecting our national view, but we're not vetoing anything, because this is a union, an alliance. Hungary has always sided with Turkey in relation to EU relations. We have supported Turkey. We have always supported this dialogue, and we will continue to do so. We believe that for the stability of this region, for the stability of the Mediterranean, both in the TAIEX program as well as sending our experts for the modernization and update of the customs union, and visa liberalization for Turkish citizens. We really hope Turkish citizens can travel much more easily. And Hungary is a friend of Turkey within the EU. And this is an approach based on a joint interest between Turkey and the EU. Nurban Aras from Yeni Şafak Daily. The question is to Minister Fidan. The genocide of Israel and Gaza, 3 years have passed since the initiation, and there is coming elections in Israel. And during this election process, Israel attacks have started increasing. Within this perspective, what is the latest status quo in Gaza, and how do you evaluate Israel's attacks in the region?
starting from Syria. Distinguished members of the press, as you know, the tragedy, the genocide continuing in Gaza, in order for this to come to an end and to be evolve into a permanent peace, is any area where we are working wholeheartedly. It's not just us, but our regional partners, both bilateral, multilateral, regional, global. We are using every kind of diplomacy instrument, and our president, during his deliberations, is making sure that this is a number one item on the agenda. Of course, there are several layers. The first one is the humanitarian tragedy in Gaza to come to an end. For this, the humanitarian assistance should be sent at the highest level. The Palestinian National Committee should enter this area and overtake the administration. And this is the first step of the peace plan. And for this, the International Stability Force should be established in Gaza. These are the steps that are needed to be taken. And especially when we look at the articles of the Gaza peace plan, we are actively working. But as I have repeatedly indicated and bringing into the agenda in international meetings, Israel does not want the Gaza peace plan to be implemented. And therefore, a new international pressure should be crucial in order to end this oppression in Gaza. Unfortunately, the war that is appearing in the Gulf region since last year, as of June 2025, is actually affecting our activities pertaining to Gaza. Although they are trying to work in this area, we believe that our multilateral foreign policy necessitates that there should not be any deviation, and we keep this item on the agenda. As you know, our president, when he addressed the General Assembly in the United Nations, he identified and made a huge call that we need to work on this area, which we need to underline. The steps that we are going to take after this point, by taking into consideration the regional dynamics, is something that we need to evaluate from a larger perspective, because this is a multi-layer issue. There is regional expansionism on the part of Israel. There is a historical dimension, and there is also the domestic dimension. And of course, there are elections. And if you ask me if you are waiting for any huge change, I don't believe that there will be a big change in the foreign policy of Israel. But maybe certain issues could be debated or discussed much better with the new government. So this is the international community's expectation. And of course, there, because of the elections, there are certain issues that are being kept on halt. But of course, this is not going to stop our activities. The tragedy that is ongoing in Gaza and the stealing of land in the West Bank, which has accelerated, and the plans pertaining to Al-Aqsa Mosque in Jerusalem. We are working to eliminate all of these in each platform. Our sensitivity is very high level. This is not just a national policy or a policy of our faith. When you look at it rationally, in the region as well as in the global area, this is triggering all the fault lines. And the permanent solution of this is really important. And for this, we need to see that our approach, which is a very constructive approach, including Israel, bringing stability and security to all the actors in the region. And this is a peace plan, a vision which we have in our mentality. We're talking to the parties about this, but starting from Israel, the parties to come to this position, we really need to work wholeheartedly on the diplomatic area. We need to be determined, constructive, and results-oriented. Thank you very much.

You're watching iNews. I'm Elif Saatçoğlu and we're broadcasting live from Istanbul. We have just seen the Turkish and Hungarian foreign ministers' bilateral meeting and press conference. Now let's start our bulletin. An Israeli airstrike on a displacement tent in Almavasi, Khan Yunis, wounded many, including women and children. The latest in a long pattern

0: for displaced Palestinians, but has struck repeatedly throughout the war and the ceasefire period that followed. Nasser Hospital, the main medical facility in Khan Yunis, has consistently served as the primary destination for casualties from strikes on al-Mawasi's sprawling tent camps, which shelter hundreds of thousands of displaced people. Previous strikes on the same area have killed and wounded civilians in large numbers, including a strike in July 2024 that killed around 90 people and wounded 300 others, and more recent smaller-scale strikes this year that have continued to kill and wound people sheltering in tents, according to Palestinian medical sources and the Palestine Red Crescent Society.
1: Three years after fleeing Gaza, Omar al-Hussaini remains in Cairo waiting for stability, securing and reconstruction to make it possible to return home.
2: Omar al-Hussaini fled Gaza for Cairo after Israeli airstrikes wiped out much of his large family. 3 years on, he remains there, waiting for enough stability, security, and reconstruction in his still devastated homeland to return. Hussaini is one of more than 100,000 Gazans who left the enclave and who remain stranded overseas, according to Palestinian Authority figures. They still mourn dead relatives and their destroyed homes and neighborhoods. Nearly a year after a ceasefire in Gaza that was meant to start a process of reconstruction under a technocratic government, along with a political process that would lead to an eventual full Israeli withdrawal, little has changed. Israeli forces still hold more than 60% of the territory and conduct almost daily airstrikes, while Hamas controls most of the area where Palestinians live, mostly in temporary shelters, with what aid agencies call inadequate aid supplies and no prospect of reconstruction soon. Some 308 members of Hussaini's extended family were killed when Israeli strikes destroyed a cluster of Gaza City apartment buildings where they had gathered for shelter on November 22, 2023, according to Palestinian authorities. Among those killed were his wife, four of their adult sons, and four small grandchildren, including an infant only a few months old. In August, Hussaini watched on video from Cairo as relatives buried 112 family members, including his wife, sons, and grandchildren, whose bodies had been recovered from the rubble, with dozens still missing.
3: لن ينسى أنا يعني أتحين الفرصة وأتحين اللحظة التي تستقر فيها غزة وأذهب إلى بلدي وأكون من المنتجين في هذا البلد وأكون أداة صالحة لهذا البلد.
2: Hussaini owned a business selling tools for firefighting and safety equipment in Gaza, and some of his goods survived the war. He periodically sells some to fund his stay in Cairo, where he has remarried. All those who left Gaza were vetted before their departure by both Israel and Egypt, but many have found it hard to return to the territory. Although some Israeli politicians have urged a policy of encouraging all Gaza's population to leave and to prevent those who left from returning, about 7,000 have gone home. Hussaini believes Egypt will stop any widespread displacement of Palestinians from Gaza. However, no widespread return of those who fled Gaza may be likely until the territory's prospects are clearer.
1: 3 years of Israeli attacks have devastated Palestinian education in Gaza and the occupied West Bank, killing more than 20,000 students and education workers while destroying schools and threatening the future of an entire generation.
0: More than 20,000 Palestinian students and education workers have been killed in Israeli attacks on Gaza and the occupied West Bank since October 2023. The figures highlight the devastating impact of 3 years of war on Palestinian children, teachers, and the education system. In Gaza alone, more than 19,000 school students and nearly 1,400 university students have been killed, alongside hundreds of teachers and university staff. Beyond the loss of life, Israeli attacks have devastated Gaza's educational infrastructure, leaving thousands of children without functioning schools or safe places to learn. More than 170

0: 89 government schools have been completely destroyed, while another 105 schools operated by the United Nations Agency for Palestinian Refugees have sustained damage. Many surviving students have endured repeated displacement, the loss of classmates and teachers, and the destruction of classrooms that once provided stability in their daily lives. The widespread destruction has also severely disrupted university education, leaving young Palestinians facing an uncertain academic future. For Palestinian children and young people, the devastation extends far beyond the loss of school buildings, threatening their access to education and their hopes of rebuilding their lives.
1: Pro-Palestinian demonstrations have taken place across the United States and Europe to mark 3 years since the start of the war in Gaza. From New York and Bogota to Berlin, London and the Netherlands, protesters called for an end to the conflict and expressed solidarity with Palestinians.
0: Pro-Palestinian demonstrations have been held in cities across Europe and the United States to mark 3 years since the start of the war in Gaza. In New York, more than 100 protesters gathered outside City Hall, wearing keffiyehs, waving Palestinian flags, and chanting Free, Free Palestine, and Disclose, Divest. Demonstrators called on institutions to reveal their investments and divest from Israel. In Bogota, protesters unfurled a giant Palestinian flag and marched from outside the Israeli embassy toward the Palestinian diplomatic mission. Demonstrators called for an end to what they described as genocide against Palestinians amid renewed diplomatic ties between Colombia and Israel. Several hundred people also took to the streets in Berlin in support of Palestinian rights. Demonstrators, including Swedish environmental activist Greta Thunberg, called for an end to the war, accountability for alleged Israeli war crimes, and an end to German arms deliveries to Israel. In London, pro-Palestinian protesters and counter-protesters clashed during a demonstration in Russell Square. Police intervened and detained several people from both groups.
2: First and foremost, I don't think they have changed their position fundamentally, because despite the weasel words that Burnham and Miliband have come out with, the fact of the matter is they're still supplying arms to Israel, they're still supplying intelligence by the RAF, flying from the RAF in Cyprus, and the genocide continues.
3: Everyone knows there's a genocide going on. I mean, look what happened in the United Nations. Netanyahu was allowed to speak to the whole assembly. There's an incredible bias in our world leaders and in our world media.
0: Meanwhile, pro-Palestinian protesters staged sit-ins at train stations in the Netherlands, including in Utrecht, Amsterdam, and Rotterdam. Demonstrators called for an end to Israeli military operations in Gaza and criticized the Dutch government over its support for Israel.
1: Some 2.8 million Palestinians live under Israeli military rule in the occupied West Bank, with the Palestinian authorities exercising limited autonomy in population centers. Roughly 560,000 Israeli invaders live in a growing number of communities and farming outposts across the territory.
0: Israeli invaders surrounded the home of a Palestinian family in the occupied West Bank, trapping them inside and prompting a response from the Israeli military. Video footage showed invaders encircling the home in Wadi al-Rakim, a rural community near Susia in the southern West Bank. Flames could also be seen in the distance. According to residents and security camera footage, the invaders threw stones and damaged property. Later footage showed Israeli soldiers and military vehicles stationed near the home. Nasser Nawaja, head of the Susia Village Council, said the family had no access to food or water.
4: The family lived through a very frightening situation for 24 hours, with stones being thrown at the house from all directions. The invaders managed to reach one of the windows and spray gas inside the house. The family is living in a terrifying situation, not knowing what they will do without water or anything else.
0: Invaders besieging homes in the West Bank are seen by residents and activists as a tactic to force Palestinians off their property. While Israeli soldiers can respond to such incidents and at times force invaders to withdraw, arrests are rarely made, and in many cases, the attackers return hours later. Nawaja said settlers damaged windows, electrical wires, and security cameras outside the house.
5: This is systematically organized by the invaders, and even the army acts as if it does not see what is happening. Throughout the night, there was an army patrol in the area while invaders were at the door of the house, preventing the Palestinians from leaving. They destroyed everything outside the house, including the windows, electrical wires, and cameras.
0: Some 2.8 million Palestinians live under Israeli military rule in the West Bank, with the Palestinian Authority exercising limited autonomy in population centers. Roughly 560,000 Israeli invaders live in a growing number of communities and farming outposts across the territory. Emboldened by Netanyahu's right-wing government, extremist invaders have routinely attacked villages and set homes, cars, and mosques ablaze in the occupied West Bank this year.
1: Britain announced on Thursday that its consulate in occupied East Jerusalem would remain open under a new name, the UK Mission Jerusalem, despite Israel's order to shut it down over a trade ban in illegal settlements.
0: The sign outside the British consulate in East Jerusalem was taken down on Thursday, even as the United Kingdom said it had reached an agreement with the Israeli government and that a small team of diplomats would continue to operate in the city. In a statement shared on X, Foreign Secretary Ed Miliband said London does not recognize Israel's legal authority to close the nearly 200-year-old consulate. Miliband said the mission would remain operational and continue providing services and working with Palestinians, reaffirming Britain's position that East Jerusalem is occupied territory. Miliband reaffirmed Britain's commitment to measures introduced on September 8th, saying they were taken in support of a two-state solution aimed at securing peace for Israelis and Palestinians. The development comes on the back of a diplomatic standoff where the Israeli government said it would close the British consulate in response to the UK banning trade with Israeli occupiers in the occupied West Bank. The United Kingdom, however, rejected the ability of Israel to close its consulate. Around 20 British diplomats are leaving Israel as a result of the dispute. The UK said based on the current agreement, it would not take reciprocal action, such as expelling Israeli diplomats from London.
1: Fighting between the Houthis and Saudi-backed forces is intensifying across Yemen, with attacks on airports and retaliatory airstrikes fueling fear of a wider regional conflict and threatening security along vital international shipping routes.
0: Fighting between the Houthis and Saudi-backed forces has intensified across Yemen, with missile and drone attacks on Saudi airports triggering a major wave of retaliatory airstrikes. Saudi aviation authorities confirmed casualties following attacks on King Khalid International Airport in Riyadh and Abha International Airport in the country's southwest. The Saudi-led coalition vowed that the attacks will not go unpunished and launched a large-scale military operation targeting Houthi positions across northern Yemen. Coalition officials said that more than 80 military targets were destroyed in the provinces of Sada, Hodeidah, Al-Jaf, and Marib, including missile storage facilities, command centers, and weapons depots. The Houthis, meanwhile, reported extensive Saudi air and missile strikes on the capital Sana'a and several other provinces, claiming that civilian areas were also targeted. The escalation followed Houthi missile and drone attacks on Aden International Airport, where an incoming passenger flight was diverted after a missile landed near the runway. Fighting has also intensified around the strategic Bab el-Mandeb Strait, where Saudi-backed Yemeni government forces are attempting to regain territory captured by the Houthis. The Houthis say that they have repelled government advances in several areas, while coalition-backed forces continue operations along Yemen's western coast and near the city of Mocha. The expanding conflict has prompted discussions over additional regional military support, with Turkey providing mainly defensive and technical assistance to Saudi Arabia. Syria is also considering possible assistance to Riyadh, although Damascus has emphasized that its immediate priorities remain domestic recovery and stability. The latest escalation threatens to prolong Yemen's devastating conflict while raising fresh concerns over regional security and the safety of vital international shipping routes.
1: Yemen is under growing pressure as fighting intensifies on its outskirts. The Houthis have seized areas along the Taiz-Aden Road, halting a key supply route and raising fear of food and fuel shortages.
0: The Yemeni city of Taiz faces mounting pressure as fighting intensifies in its outskirts in recent days. Movement in and out of the city has become increasingly difficult, raising residents' concerns about the impact on the availability of food, fuel, and basic necessities. In recent days, the Houthis have seized control of areas along the main road connecting Taiz and Aden, halting traffic on a vital supply route upon which the city relies for the delivery of essential goods and materials. These developments are particularly critical given that Taiz depends on a limited number of roads for the entry of food, fuel, and other supplies. Residents fear that continued road closures and a deteriorating security situation could lead to shortages or a return to the conditions of isolation the city endured during years of war. In downtown markets, commercial activity appears limited in some areas. While a number of food shops have closed, citizens gather outside others to purchase flour, rice, cooking oil, and other staples. Residents face rising prices and increasing difficulty in securing daily necessities amidst fears that continued fighting and road closures will further exacerbate living conditions. Concerns extend beyond food supplies. Fuel and gas shortages are placing additional strain on residents, with vehicles queuing at a gas station that has ceased operations. On the city streets, citizens continue to move about on foot, with only occasional vehicles passing due to the gasoline shortage, while markets strive to supply essentials despite the challenging security and economic climate. Local authorities are attempting to allay market anxieties and discourage panic buying, driven by fears of supply shortages, all while working to organize the distribution of existing stocks.
6: حصل خلال يومين الماضيتين أحدث نوع من الإرباك خلق حالة من الهلع عند المواطنين وأنا هنا أناشد المواطنين في المقام الأول وفي الدرجة الأولى لأنه بدلا من الهلع والشراء بكمية كبيرة شراء احتياجاتهم فقط لكي يعينونا على عملية تنظيم توزيع المخزون السلعي بشكل منظم وسلس وحتى لا يخلقوا لنا فجوة استهلاكية كبيرة جدا.
0: Although daily life persists, the impact of the crisis is evident in the movement of residents and students on the streets, as people continue to purchase essentials amidst uncertainty regarding future supplies. These developments unfold in a city that has endured years of road closures and isolation from its surroundings, making residents particularly sensitive to any new disruption in supply lines. With the fighting ongoing and key roads blocked, residents fear that current movement restrictions could lead to even more severe food and fuel shortages if they persist. The primary concerns for the residents of Taiz remain the continued closure of roads and the deteriorating security situation, as well as whether current restrictions will further impede the entry of essential goods into the city at a time when residents rely heavily on these routes.
1: Turkey is stepping up diplomatic efforts on Black Sea security and the Russia-Ukraine war, with Turkish President Recep Tayyip Erdogan reaffirming Ankara's readiness to facilitate direct contact between Moscow and Kyiv.
0: Turkish President Recep Tayyip Erdogan and Russian President Vladimir Putin have discussed bilateral relations and regional developments in a phone call, with Black Sea security and the Russia-Ukraine war high on the agenda. Erdogan stressed the importance of efforts to ensure safe navigation in the Black Sea. The Turkish president said that Ankara remains ready to contribute to efforts aimed at establishing direct contact

0: between Moscow and Kiev. Turkey has maintained dialogue with both Russia and Ukraine throughout the war, while repeatedly offering to facilitate negotiations toward a lasting peace. Black Sea security has become an increasingly important part of Ankara's diplomatic efforts, particularly amid concerns over attacks on commercial vessels and disruption to regional shipping. Erdogan has repeatedly called on both sides to act responsibly and has stressed that commercial shipping routes in the Black Sea must be protected. Turkey has also stepped up diplomatic efforts aimed at restoring arrangements that could help safeguard navigation and support the movement of food supplies through the region. The call also covered bilateral relations as well as broader regional and global developments. The talks underline Ankara's continued efforts to keep diplomatic channels open with both Moscow and Kiev, while pushing for direct negotiations and greater security in the Black Sea.
1: Overnight, Russian strikes killed two in Kiev, forcing its residents to seek refuge from the attacks in underground metro stations.
2: Two people were killed in the Ukrainian capital of Kyiv in the latest of Russia's near-daily round-the-clock attacks on its neighbor in their fifth year of war, which also damaged city buildings and warehouses. Two bodies were found as the airstrike sparked a fire in a garage cooperative, Kyiv Mayor Vitaly Klitschko said on Telegram. Blasts were heard in the city, a Reuters witness said. Kyiv residents later sought shelter in the city's underground metro stations during the attacks. Residents were seen sleeping on platform floors, setting up makeshift resting spots, and huddling in chairs in Kyiv. Among those taking shelter was Lesha, who gave only her first name, saying the bombardment had forced ordinary citizens underground through the night and into the morning. The 49-year-old said she and her family had fled their ninth-floor apartment as missiles flew overhead, joining dozens of others, some accompanied by pets, who would rise at dawn to go about their daily routines of school and work.
3: У них завжди гучні заяви щодо всього, що ми перше почали, що ми їх бомбимо, що ми заздалегідь готувалися по ним бити, але це ж наявна картина зараз ось така. 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
2: Russia's defense ministry said its forces had carried out a massive strike on targets in Kyiv and other Ukrainian regions, adding that it had also hit port facilities in the Odessa region and sea vessels used in the interests of the Ukrainian armed forces.
1: Police clashed with a crowd of protesting students in Paris as the French school blockades persisted after the Prime Minister's unspecified promises.
4: High school students across France launched a fresh day of protests on Thursday, despite government attempts to ease the crisis, which has rocked the country for days. Students have blocked entrances to hundreds of high schools across the country since late September, and protests have on occasion spiraled into violent clashes with riot police. Student union leaders urged fresh mobilization across France Thursday, with a rally planned in the capital Paris, and national education unions calling a general strike in support. While many rallies have been peaceful, some demonstrators have started fires, destroyed bus shelters, or clashed with riot police, with unions, rights groups, and the children accusing police of using disproportionate force. In a televised address Wednesday evening, the Prime Minister Sébastien Lecornu attempted to calm tensions, promising a plan to respond to the crisis by the end of October. Although Lecornu denied that security forces have orders to confront the young people, many students were unconvinced. One high school in Rennes, around 60 students, had already gathered early Thursday. It has also led to hundreds of arrests, dozens of injuries, and a heated debate about the use of force by riot police against teenagers. On Wednesday, the government suspended the use of stun grenades in the policing of the protests.
1: The arrest of former German intelligence chief August Henning on suspicion of treason and espionage has triggered a major security scandal, raising concerns over the handling of classified information.

0: information and Germany's intelligence relationships with its allies.
1: Former German intelligence chief August Hanning has been arrested on suspicion of attempted treason and espionage in one of the country's most serious intelligence scandals since the Cold War. Federal prosecutors say that Hanning obtained classified documents through a former senior intelligence official and used the information to prepare an analysis for a foreign spy agency. Hanning, who headed Germany's Foreign Intelligence Agency until 2005, is suspected of arranging payments for confidential information several years after leaving office. Prosecutors say that a former office manager who was also arrested supplied approximately 2,000 documents over several years, including highly sensitive intelligence material. The documents reportedly included information concerning Iran's nuclear program, Russian military activities, and classified intelligence shared by Germany's international partners. Investigators believe Hanning used some of the material to prepare an intelligence assessment for a foreign operative while also passing political information to a representative of the same intelligence service. The arrest of the former German intelligence chief is unprecedented in Germany, raising serious concerns about internal security and the protection of classified information. The scandal has revived memories of major espionage cases from Germany's Cold War history, including the infiltration of West German institutions by East German intelligence operatives.
0: And this is all of the world news for this hour. Now we continue with World of Economy and Sports, but stay tuned for more on A-News.
2: Zirat Bank is with you all around the world.

0: mortgage rates today rose to 7.49%. That's the highest of your second term. What you do? Is there anything you can do about that?
1: Well, I have a Fed that I hope is, I think Kevin is great, but Kevin's one vote out of a board with numerous people that were put on by Obama and Biden, and a couple by me.
0: What did you see?
1: So
0: the,
1: you have a board that would like to see the country do badly, in my opinion, because I think interest rates should come down. Michael and Brad would understand this, and Susan. We have a country that makes other countries very rich. If we didn't make them rich, we would have a country that would be the greatest AAA credit in history.
0: What is your message to markets? They seem not to be responding to the calls of the administration.
2: Well, first of all, it's a global phenomenon. And since President Trump came in, the U.S. has been the best performing bond market in the 10-year space. And we can see that for the U.S., unlike the other countries, it's a real rate issue. So it's because of growth. Growth here is strong. What we are seeing is headline inflation is high because of the energy shock. The core inflation actually dropped last month and is approaching the Fed's target. So once we get on the other side of this Iran conflict, the energy market's going to be well supplied, and we will move down towards the Fed's target, and mortgage rates and the 10-year will come back down.
3: U.S. trade deficit widened sharply in August as imports grew significantly faster than exports. The goods and services deficit increased 13.7% from the previous month to $105.6 billion, up from a revised $92.8 billion in July. Imports climbed 4.3% to $420.8 billion, driving much of the monthly increase in the trade gap. Exports also increased, rising 1.4% to $315.2 billion, but the growth was not enough to offset the stronger rise in imports. The goods deficit widened to $136.6 billion, while the country's surplus in services increased slightly to $31 billion. Despite the sharp monthly increase, the broader trade picture showed improvement over the first 8 months of the year. The cumulative goods and services deficit fell nearly 20% compared with the same period last year. Exports increased almost 12% during the period, significantly outpacing the growth in imports. Mexico recorded the largest goods trade surplus with the United States, followed by Vietnam and Taiwan. The latest figures show that while stronger imports widen the monthly trade gap, robust export growth has helped reduce the overall U.S. deficit so far this year.

0: Germany's exports declined in August as shipments to the United States fell sharply, narrowing the trade surplus of Europe's largest economy. Official figures showed exports dropped 0.8% from the previous month to 137.6 billion euros, while imports increased 0.9% to 118.1 billion euros. The country's trade surplus narrowed to 19.5 billion euros from 21.6 billion euros in July, although the figure remained slightly above market expectations. Exports to the United States, Germany's largest export destination during the month, fell 6.3%, contributing to the overall decline in overseas shipments. However, German exports to the American market remained more than 22% higher than a year earlier. Trade with other major partners showed a mixed picture, with exports to the United Kingdom rising sharply and shipments to China also increasing. Meanwhile, imports from China surged 11%, reinforcing its position as Germany's largest supplier of imported goods. Exports to European Union countries declined slightly, while shipments to markets outside the bloc also weakened. Despite the monthly slowdown, Germany's overall exports increased 6.2% compared with August last year, while imports rose 5.5%. Over the first 8 months of 2026, German exports reached approximately 1.09 trillion euros, representing an increase of 4.4% from the same period last year. The figures highlight a mixed outlook for Germany's export-driven economy, with weaker monthly demand from major trading partners contrasting with continued growth in annual exports. The International Monetary Fund has reached a staff-level agreement with Pakistan that could unlock around $1.2 billion in additional financing as the country navigates economic challenges linked to the Middle East conflict. The agreement follows reviews of Pakistan's existing lending programs and remains subject to approval by the IMF's executive board. Once approved, Islamabad will receive approximately $1 billion under the extended fund facility and another $210 million through a program supporting climate-related reforms. The latest financing will bring total disbursements under the two programs to around $5.7 billion, helping Pakistan strengthen its foreign exchange reserves and meet debt obligations. The IMF praised Pakistan's economic management, saying that government policies had helped preserve macroeconomic stability despite disruptions caused by the Middle East conflict. The fund warned that geopolitical tensions, volatile energy prices, tighter global financial conditions, and trade disruptions continue to pose significant risks. Pakistan remains particularly vulnerable to instability in the Gulf because of its dependence on regional energy imports, remittances, and financial support. The latest agreement provides a potential boost to Pakistan's economic recovery, while continued reforms and external financing remain important to maintaining financial stability. South Korean technology giant Samsung Electronics is forecasting record quarterly earnings as surging demand for artificial intelligence infrastructure drives strong growth in its memory chip business. The company expects operating profit to reach approximately $80.2 billion in the third quarter, representing a sharp increase of more than 780% compared with the same period last year. Revenue is also projected to more than double, reaching around $145.6 billion as demand for advanced memory chips continues to accelerate. The forecast will mark another record quarter for Samsung, surpassing the company's previous highs in both revenue and operating profit. Compared with the second quarter, operating profit is expected to rise 20%, while revenue is projected to increase nearly 14%. The strong performance reflects growing investment in artificial intelligence infrastructure, with technology companies expanding data centers and increasing demand for high-performance computing components. Samsung's memory business has benefited from rising chip prices and stronger demand for server memory, enterprise storage, and high-bandwidth memory used in advanced AI systems. The company has also warned that supply constraints could persist despite efforts to expand production as demand continues to outpace available capacity in key segments. Samsung expects the wider adoption of AI applications and continued investment in data infrastructure to support further growth in the memory market. The latest earnings guidance does not include detailed results for individual business divisions, with the company scheduled to release its full third quarter financial results on October 29th. The forecast highlights the growing importance of artificial intelligence investment to the global semiconductor industry, with advanced memory chips becoming an increasingly critical component of expanding computing infrastructure.
1: Ziraat Bank is with you all around the world.

0: obviously it looks really bad for Manchester City, really does. And back to the game, you know, when they talk about these Premier League conspiracy theories, you just think to yourself, well, this is actually the last thing in the world that the Premier League would want. So I'd love to see Man City now just own it and just say, okay, we got it wrong, but for the good of the game, you know, we'll accept it. We'll accept whatever punishment comes our way, and we'll carry on. I think that would be a blessing and save their face a little bit. At the moment, though, that doesn't look very likely. But it is damaging. It's damaging for clearly Manchester City, and I feel for their fans, and I feel for their players, particularly. I've worked with one that won a league title, so it would be very worrying for them. And ultimately, it's always the fans that suffer from these things, which is sad.
1: Lionel Messi described playing for Argentina as the most wonderful thing that can happen to you after ending his international career with a goal in a 3-0 win over Benin in Buenos Aires. The 39-year-old ends his international career with 208 senior caps, the most of any player in the team's history, with his 126 goals for Argentina also a record. Messi won the 2022 World Cup and two Copa Americas during his 21-year spell on the international stage. On an emotional night, Messi also created the first two goals, assisting first another departing Argentina player in 38-year-old center back Nicolas Otamendi and then Nico Paz.
2: To continue without him is going to be tough, without a doubt. He said it just now, that what we've experienced these last years is not something normal, and that the hard moments can come and we are capable of facing them. We have young, new people who are going to give us, but the feeling of having him by your side is incomparable. It's very difficult. To compare it with something is very difficult to make people understand. You have to live it to see what it is, to have Messi by your side, and that is incomparable. No matter how much we can rebuild the team, we can make a great team, we can develop new young players who are coming through, but that, as they say now, that word, aura, I haven't seen it in anyone in my life. I've played with great players, and I said it the other day, but what he generates, I haven't seen in anyone, and that won't be there anymore. We will look for new tools, we will look for new things, surely, but that feeling won't be there.
3: Seguramente, pero esa sensación.
1: Cristiano Ronaldo has accused Portugal head coach of twice breaking his word, saying a failed agreement to publicly explain his omission against Norway drove him out of the camp, but insisting he remained available after any punishment. In a lengthy statement, the 41-year-old gave his account of the dispute that prompted his departure from Copenhagen before Portugal's Nations League match versus Denmark last week. Ronaldo said head coach had agreed a plan under which the forward would miss the Norway and Denmark matches to manage his fitness. However, on the day of the Norway game, the coach told him he would play for 30 minutes. Portugal's captain and all-time leading scorer set a subsequent meeting with head coach, attended by his club side Al Nassr's sporting director, Simão Coutinho, produced an agreement for the coach to clarify events at his next press conference. According to Ronaldo, an 8-point document was prepared saying he had never demanded playing time, had respected head coach's decisions, and that the coach asking him to warm up without bringing him on had been a mistake. Ronaldo said the agreed notes did not require head coach to apologize to him, but said the coach's public remarks bore no resemblance to their private discussion. The statement provided Ronaldo's account, but on October 4th, after Portugal's win over Norway, head coach denied he had made any agreement with the player, but left the door open for his return. The Portuguese Football Federation did not immediately respond to a request for comment about Ronaldo's statement. Ronaldo apologized for failing to greet supporters after the Norway match and for leaving his teammates, accepting that his captaincy made his conduct more serious. Despite the rupture, Ronaldo said he was not limiting his international ambitions to a farewell appearance.
4: To the point, Lacombe makes a short little...
1: The Edmonton Oilers used a five-goal second period to beat the Anaheim Ducks 5-2 on Wednesday night. Evan Bouchard had two goals and an assist to become the second defenseman in NHL history with at least six goals through the first four games of a season. Bouchard has a league-leading six goals through four games. Harry Cameron had eight goals in four games for the Toronto Arenas during the NHL's inaugural season in 1917-18. Leon Draisaitl had four assists. Connor McDavid had a goal and two assists. Kasperi Kapanen and Vasily Podkolzin also scored, and the Oilers overcame a sluggish start to win their third straight game. Devon Levi made 28 saves. Beckett Seneca had two power play goals, and Leo Carlson had two assists, but the Ducks lost for the first time in three games. Lucas Dostal made 12 saves, stopping just six of 11 shots in the decisive middle period before being replaced to start the third. Ville Husso made two saves in relief.
4: And McDavid scores.
5: Oh boy.
6: You know, love Lane. I'll miss him dearly, and I wish him the best. You know, and obviously that's not the end of mine and Lane's relationship. I feel like that's a relationship that will last through our lives, but just want him to be his best, and like I said, love him and everything that he stood for and everything that he is, and I feel good about where we are in that room. You know, I think I'm really excited for Markel's opportunity. Thought he, under the circumstances of last week, he handled that really well. And excited about the growth that he's going to be able to have this year. And I'm excited for him. You know, again, it's been a great run here with him. And it was, you know, just every day here that he was here was awesome. Obviously a phenomenal player. Love the guy. And yeah, it was just, you know, business as usual.

0: onward.
1: I would like to describe.

0: olağanüstü toplantıya katılmamızın
1: one of the main reasons for our participation in the extraordinary meeting was to discuss the attacks that Saudi Arabia has faced. At the same time, there were several important decisions to be made regarding institutionalization. Our working level delegations had been carrying out preparations on these matters. The main issues related to institutionalization included the structure of the military headquarters, the status of the secretariat, and the appointment of a new secretary. We held our votes on these matters and made our decisions. These decisions are now being implemented rapidly. On the other hand, technical assessments are also underway regarding what kind of contribution Turkiye, together with Pakistan, can make to defense against attacks launched from Yemen. As I mentioned, these assessments are continuing among our military officials. Work is ongoing to determine what kind of defensive assistance can be provided, particularly in the areas of air defense,

electronic warfare, and other technical fields. Our military committees are actively working on these issues. But let me emphasize that this is a defense agreement. When a country that is party to this agreement comes under attack, you stand by that country and support its defense. This is not an offensive agreement. In other words, Turkey will not send troops into another country's territory to carry out an attack. Fighting between the Houthis and Saudi-backed forces has intensified across Yemen, with missile and drone attacks on Saudi airports triggering a major wave of retaliatory airstrikes. Saudi aviation authorities confirmed casualties following attacks on King Khalid International Airport in Riyadh and Abha International Airport in the country's southwest. The Saudi-led coalition vowed that the attacks will not go unpunished and launched a large-scale military operation targeting Houthi positions across northern Yemen. Coalition officials said that more than 80 military targets were destroyed in the provinces of Sada, Hodeidah, Al-Jaf, and Marib, including missile storage facilities, command centers, and weapons depots. The Houthis, meanwhile, reported extensive Saudi air and missile strikes on the capital Sana'a and several other provinces, claiming that civilian areas were also targeted. The escalation followed Houthi missile and drone attacks on Aden International Airport, where an incoming passenger flight was diverted after a missile landed near the runway. Fighting has also intensified around the strategic Bab el-Mandeb Strait, where Saudi-backed Yemeni government forces are attempting to regain territory captured by the Houthis. The Houthis say that they have repelled government advances in several areas, while coalition-backed forces continue operations along Yemen's western coast and near the city of Mocha. The expanding conflict has prompted discussions over additional regional military support, with Turkey providing mainly defensive and technical assistance to Saudi Arabia. Syria is also considering possible assistance to Riyadh, although Damascus has emphasized that its immediate priorities remain domestic recovery and stability. The latest escalation threatens to prolong Yemen's devastating conflict while raising fresh concerns over regional security and the safety of vital international shipping routes.

Yemeni city of Taiz faces mounting pressure as fighting intensifies in its outskirts in recent days. Movement in and out of the city has become increasingly difficult, raising residents' concerns about the impact on the availability of food, fuel, and basic necessities. In recent days, the Houthis have seized control of areas along the main road connecting Taiz and Aden, halting traffic on a vital supply route upon which the city relies for the delivery of essential goods and materials. These developments are particularly critical given that Taiz depends on a limited number of roads for the entry of food, fuel, and other supplies. Residents fear that continued road closures and a deteriorating security situation could lead to shortages or a return to the conditions of isolation the city endured during years of war. In downtown markets, commercial activity appears limited in some areas. While a number of food shops have closed, citizens gather outside others to purchase flour, rice, cooking oil, and other staples. Residents face rising prices and increasing difficulty in securing daily necessities amidst fears that continued fighting and road closures will further exacerbate living conditions. Concerns extend beyond food supplies. Fuel and gas shortages are placing additional strain on residents, with vehicles queuing at a gas station that has ceased operations. On the city streets, citizens continue to move about on foot, with only occasional vehicles passing due to the gasoline shortage, while markets strive to supply essentials despite the challenging security and economic climate.

Following an Israeli airstrike on a tent housing displaced Palestinians in the Mawasi area of Khan Yunis in the southern Gaza Strip, a large number of wounded people, including women and children, were brought to Nasser Hospital in Khan Yunis. The wounded were placed under treatment at the hospital. The strike is the latest in a long pattern of Israeli attacks on the Al-Mawasi area, which Israel has at various points designated a humanitarian or safe zone for displaced Palestinians, but has struck repeatedly throughout the war and the ceasefire period that followed. Nasser Hospital, the main medical facility in Khan Yunis, has consistently served as the primary destination for casualties from strikes on Al-Mawasi's sprawling tent camps, which shelter hundreds of thousands of displaced people. Previous strikes on the same area have killed and wounded civilians in large numbers, including a strike in July 2024 that killed around 90 people and wounded 300 others, and more recent smaller-scale strikes this year that have continued to kill and wound people sheltering in tents, according to Palestinian medical sources and the Palestine Red Crescent Society.

0: Israeli invaders surrounded the home of a Palestinian family in the occupied West Bank, trapping them inside and prompting a response from the Israeli military. Video footage showed invaders encircling the home in Wadi al-Rakim, a rural community near Susia in the southern West Bank. Flames could also be seen in the distance. According to residents and security camera footage, the invaders threw stones and damaged property. Later footage showed Israeli soldiers and military vehicles stationed near the home. Nasser Nawaja, head of the Susia Village Council, said the family had no access to food or water.
1: The family lived through a very frightening situation for 24 hours, with stones being thrown at the house from all directions. The invaders managed to reach one of the windows and spray gas inside the house. The family is living in a terrifying situation, not knowing what they will do without water or anything else.
0: Invaders besieging homes in the West Bank are seen by residents and activists as a tactic to force Palestinians off their property. While Israeli soldiers can respond to such incidents and at times force invaders to withdraw, arrests are rarely made, and in many cases, the attackers return hours later. Nawaja said settlers damaged windows, electrical wires, and security cameras outside the house.
1: This is systematically organized by the invaders, and even the army acts as if it does not see what is happening. Throughout the night, there was an army patrol in the area while invaders were at the door of the house, preventing the Palestinians from leaving. They destroyed everything outside the house, including the windows, electrical wires, and cameras.
0: Some 2.8 million Palestinians live under Israeli military rule in the West Bank, with the Palestinian Authority exercising limited autonomy in population centers. Roughly 560,000 Israeli invaders live in a growing number of communities and farming outposts across the territory. Emboldened by Netanyahu's right-wing government, extremist invaders have routinely attacked villages and set homes, cars and mosques ablaze in the occupied West Bank this year.

0: many families continue to live in tents or damaged buildings, facing severe shortages and little sense of security despite a fragile ceasefire that has halted the heaviest fighting. Israeli strikes continue almost daily, while Gaza's health ministry says that more than 74,000 Palestinians have been killed since the war began, with countless families losing relatives, homes, and livelihoods.
1: من بعد 7 اكتوبر يعني الواحد عاش حياه ما كانش يتوقعها بالمره. عشنا النزوح، احنا ما طلعناش، ما نزحناش من غزه، احنا ضلينا في الشمال. اللي شفناه في حياتنا ما شفناهوش. بعد 7 اكتوبر يعني الواحد شاف الحياه، الموت، الدمار، القصف. ننزح من الثلاثيني على الصحابة، على الشيخ رضوان، على الزيتون. ما يعني كانت حياه صعبه كثير كثير.
0: For Palestinians who survived, repeated displacement has become a defining feature of the war, with families forced to move from one area to another as bombardment and fighting reach their neighborhoods. Some describe waking to the sound of explosions even after 3 years, saying that the continuing strikes have left them unable to feel safe anywhere in Gaza. Entire neighborhoods have been devastated, destroying not only homes, but also schools, universities, businesses, and other parts of everyday life that once sustained communities.
2: فقدت زوجي وفقدت ابني وبيتي راح كله، يعني اتدمر على الاخر بيتي، يعني مايل، يعني احنا قاعدين فيه نتمنى انه يقع فوقنا، يعني نرتاح من هالدنيا.
0: 3 years of war have left Palestinians confronting not only death and destruction, but the lasting consequences of displacement, lost livelihoods, and the destruction of much of the infrastructure needed for ordinary life.
3: 3 سنين مروا واحنا بعذاب الحمد لله ربنا اللي بيعلم فيه، ولحتى الان يعني احنا ما خلصناش، لحتى الان ما خلصناش، احنا بعذاب. يعني بقولوا بكره 7 اكتوبر ايش بده يصير؟ الله يعلم. ايش بده يتأتى علينا؟ الله يعلم. كل يوم قصف، كل يوم شهداء، كل يوم جرحى، كل يوم كل يوم، يعني بنصحى في الليل، في نص الليل على وجه الصبح في قصف هان، في قصف هان كمان، يعني حتى الان ما فيش امان.
0: For Gaza's displaced families, the passage of 3 years has brought little certainty about when they can return home, rebuild their communities, or regain the safety and normal life they have lost. More than 20,000 Palestinian students and education workers have been killed in Israeli attacks on Gaza and the occupied West Bank since October 2023. The figures highlight the devastating impact of 3 years of war on Palestinian children, teachers, and the education system. In Gaza alone, more than 19,000 school students and nearly 1,400 university students have been killed, alongside hundreds of teachers and university staff. Beyond the loss of life, Israeli attacks have devastated Gaza's educational infrastructure, leaving thousands of children without functioning schools or safe places to learn. More than 179 government schools have been completely destroyed, while another 105 schools operated by the United Nations Agency for Palestinian Refugees have sustained damage. Many surviving students have endured repeated displacement, the loss of classmates and teachers, and the destruction of classrooms that once provided stability in their daily lives. The widespread destruction has also severely disrupted university education, leaving young Palestinians facing an uncertain academic future. For Palestinian children and young people, the devastation extends far beyond the loss of school buildings, threatening their access to education and their hopes of rebuilding their lives.

pro-Palestinian demonstrations have been held in cities across Europe and the United States to mark 3 years since the start of the war in Gaza. In New York, more than 100 protesters gathered outside City Hall, wearing keffiyehs, waving Palestinian flags, and chanting Free, Free Palestine, and Disclose, Divest. Demonstrators called on institutions to reveal their investments and divest from Israel. In Bogota, protesters unfurled a giant Palestinian flag and marched from outside the Israeli embassy toward the Palestinian diplomatic mission.

0: Demonstrators called for an end to what they described as genocide against Palestinians amid renewed diplomatic ties between Colombia and Israel. Several hundred people also took to the streets in Berlin in support of Palestinian rights. Demonstrators, including Swedish environmental activist Greta Thunberg, called for an end to the war, accountability for alleged Israeli war crimes, and an end to German arms deliveries to Israel. In London, pro-Palestinian protesters and counter-protesters clashed during a demonstration in Russell Square. Police intervened and detained several people from both groups.
1: First and foremost, I don't think they have changed their position fundamentally, because despite the weasel words that Burnham and Miliband have come out with, the fact of the matter is they're still supplying arms to Israel, they're still supplying intelligence by the RAF flying from the RAF in Cyprus, and the genocide continues.
2: Everyone knows there's a genocide going on. I mean, look what happened in the United Nations. Netanyahu was allowed to speak to the whole assembly. There's an incredible bias in our world leaders and in our world media.
0: Meanwhile, pro-Palestinian protesters staged sit-ins at train stations in the Netherlands, including in Utrecht, Amsterdam, and Rotterdam. Demonstrators called for an end to Israeli military operations in Gaza and criticized the Dutch government over its support for Israel. The sign outside the British consulate in East Jerusalem was taken down on Thursday, even as the United Kingdom said it had reached an agreement with the Israeli government and that a small team of diplomats would continue to operate in the city. In a statement shared on X, Foreign Secretary Ed Miliband said London does not recognize Israel's legal authority to close the nearly 200-year-old consulate. Miliband said the mission would remain operational and continue providing services and working with Palestinians, reaffirming Britain's position that East Jerusalem is occupied territory. Miliband reaffirmed Britain's commitment to measures introduced on September 8th, saying they were taken in support of a two-state solution aimed at securing peace for Israelis and Palestinians. The development comes on the back of a diplomatic standoff where the Israeli government said it would close the British consulate in response to the UK banning trade with Israeli occupiers in the occupied West Bank. The United Kingdom, however, rejected the ability of Israel to close its consulate. Around 20 British diplomats are leaving Israel as a result of the dispute. The UK said based on the current agreement, it would not take reciprocal action, such as expelling Israeli diplomats from London.

0: Turkish President Recep Tayyip Erdogan and Russian President Vladimir Putin have discussed bilateral relations and regional developments in a phone call, with Black Sea security and the Russia-Ukraine war high on the agenda. Erdogan stressed the importance of efforts to ensure safe navigation in the Black Sea. The Turkish president said that Ankara remains ready to contribute to efforts aimed at establishing direct contacts between Moscow and Kiev. Turkey has maintained dialogue with both Russia and Ukraine throughout the war, while repeatedly offering to facilitate negotiations toward a lasting peace. Black Sea security has become an increasingly important part of Ankara's diplomatic efforts, particularly amid concerns over attacks on commercial vessels and disruption to regional shipping. Erdogan has repeatedly called on both sides to act responsibly and has stressed that commercial shipping routes in the Black Sea must be protected. Turkey has also stepped up diplomatic efforts aimed at restoring arrangements that could help safeguard navigation and support the movement of food supplies through the region. The call also covered bilateral relations as well as broader regional and global developments. The talks underlined channels open with both Moscow and Kiev, while pushing for direct negotiations and greater security in the Black Sea.
1: Grandpa cannot leave.

0: because the area is mined.
1: Littered with burnt-out cars and landmines, they call it the Road of Death, and it has trapped residents of the Russian-occupied town of Oleshki in southern Ukraine, who must risk their lives to travel for hours just to get food and water. 72-year-old Ukrainian refugee Larissa now lives in London. She describes how her husband remains trapped in Oleshki.
0: My heart bleeds when he calls and our grandchild comes to the phone and says, "Grandpa, I'm waiting for you so much. Let's go to our playground together and play there." Our grandchild understands there's a war and that he can't come. We explain to him that Grandpa cannot leave because the area is mined.
1: The United Nations says around 1,700 residents remain in the town, where there is no stable power, water, or heating. Larissa says she has urged her husband not to risk traveling to nearby Radensk in search of food.
0: As for going to Radensk, no, I forbade him. You know, it's a matter of luck, like Russian roulette. I said no. Some people go there and come back. My neighbor went, rode her bicycle there, even attached some kind of car to it. But she said, "I'm never going again." I asked him, my husband, grandpa, and he said, "Natasha came back. She said she came back and she's not going again."
1: Refugees and supporters have gathered at rallies in London and Kyiv, calling attention to the humanitarian situation and urging international action. Many say relatives still inside Oleshki are struggling to find food.
2: There's nothing to eat there.
3: A friend of mine, whose surname I'm not going to say, is still there. He said it's very dangerous there right now. We sometimes talk over the phone, but he always shows me this, not to say anything.
2: He says they cook grass, that there's nothing to eat.
1: The Ukrainian military says it has dropped food to residents using drones, though some locals have expressed skepticism, saying they had seen nothing. Ukraine's foreign minister says Russia is the aggressor state and bears responsibility for the humanitarian crisis in the occupied town. Moscow has acknowledged serious shortages of food and medical supplies, but blames Ukraine for obstructing deliveries. As winter approaches, homegrown food supplies are dwindling and fears of starvation are growing. Residents who remain in Oleshki may soon face a stark choice: stay and risk hunger, or leave and walk the road of death.

0: Former German intelligence chief August Hanning has been arrested on suspicion of attempted treason and espionage in one of the country's most serious intelligence scandals since the Cold War. Federal prosecutors say that Hanning obtained classified documents through a former senior intelligence official and used the information to prepare an analysis for a foreign spy agency. Hanning, who headed Germany's Foreign Intelligence Agency until 2005, is suspected of arranging payments for confidential information several years after leaving office. Prosecutors say that a former office manager who was also arrested supplied approximately 2,000 documents over several years, including highly sensitive intelligence material. The documents reportedly included information concerning Iran's nuclear program, Russian military activities, and classified intelligence shared by Germany's international partners. Investigators believe Hanning used some of the material to prepare an intelligence assessment for a foreign operative while also passing political information to a representative of the same intelligence service. The arrest of the former German intelligence chief is unprecedented in Germany, raising serious concerns about internal security and the protection of classified information. The scandal has revived memories of major espionage cases from Germany's Cold War history, including the infiltration of West German institutions by East German intelligence operatives.
1: High school students across France launched a fresh day of protests on Thursday, despite government attempts to ease the crisis, which has rocked the country for days. Students have blocked entrances to hundreds of high schools across the country since late September, and protests have on occasion spiraled into violent clashes with riot police. Student union leaders urged fresh mobilization across France Thursday, with a rally planned in the capital, Paris, and national education unions calling a general strike in support. While many rallies have been peaceful, some demonstrators have started fires, destroyed bus shelters, or clashed with riot police, with unions, rights groups, and the children accusing police of using disproportionate force. In a televised address Wednesday evening, the Prime Minister Sebastien Lecornu attempted to calm tensions, promising a plan to respond to the crisis by the end of October. Although Lecornu denied that security forces have orders to confront the young people, many students were unconvinced. One high school in Rennes, around 60 students, had already gathered early Thursday. It has also led to hundreds of arrests, dozens of injuries, and a heated debate about the use of force by riot police against teenagers. On Wednesday, the government suspended the use of stun grenades in the policing of the protests.

Pakistan Tehreek-e-Insaf's PTI Long March convoy reached the Khyber district on Wednesday, October 7th, on the fourth day of its journey toward Islamabad to demand the release of jailed former Prime Minister Imran Khan, PTI sources said. The march, led by Khyber Pakhtunkhwa Chief Minister Sohail Afridi, began on Sunday, October 4th, from Laki Marwat and has repeatedly changed its route, with Afridi announcing the convoy would now proceed to Swabi, where he would unveil the next plan of action. Afridi told supporters in Khyber that he would not allow another military operation in the province, vowing to resist anti-people policies, according to a statement from his office. Interior Minister Mohsin Naqvi said the government would not permit marchers to enter Islamabad, stating, "We will finish it once for all," adding that the party could not be allowed to disrupt business in the capital at its will. Naqvi, who represented the government in collapsed talks, said negotiations fell apart due to PTI's refusal to cooperate on a counterterrorism policy for Khyber Pakhtunkhwa, a charge the party denies. The rift between Khan's party and Pakistan's leadership dates to his 2022 ouster by parliament, which he blamed on the military, a charge the army denies. It deepened after Khan's arrest in May. 2023 sparked riots in which his supporters attacked military installations, prompting a crackdown in which thousands of PTI supporters were detained. Thousands of police and paramilitary personnel have been stationed in and around Islamabad, with shipping containers placed to barricade the capital's government district, home to parliament, the prime minister's residence, and foreign embassies. Naqvi and other government ministers have suggested the provincial government could be removed through legal and constitutional provisions if it failed to follow a state-backed counterterrorism policy. People have died and 11 people have been rescued after three floors of a seven-story building partially collapsed in Istanbul's Maltepe district. The building collapsed early Thursday for an undetermined reason, prompting the deployment of AFAD, firefighters, police, medical teams, and the National Medical Rescue Team. Rescue teams evacuated residents from the unaffected upper floors and launched a search of the collapsed section. Five people, including two children, were initially pulled from the rubble, followed by the rescue of additional survivors. According to the Istanbul governor's office, the building was constructed in 1987 and consisted of a ground floor and six upper floors. The ground floor was used as a workplace, while the upper floors contained 12 apartments. 33 people were registered as living in the building, according to population registry records. Four apartments were affected by the collapse, with 14 people registered as residents. Istanbul governor said authorities were continuing to determine the number of people who may still be trapped under the rubble, noting that some registered residents were outside the city

the time of the collapse. Rescue operations are being carried out by 56 firefighting vehicles and 175 personnel, as well as 5 AFAD vehicles and 25 personnel. A firefighter who fainted during the operation was taken to a hospital. Authorities have evacuated buildings considered at risk around the collapsed structure as a precaution. The Istanbul Anatolian Chief Public Prosecutor's Office has launched a judicial investigation into the collapse, with a deputy chief prosecutor and a prosecutor assigned to the case.

0: A plague institute laboratory worker in Siberia died in unknown circumstances on October 2nd. It prompted Russian authorities to quarantine about 200 people and sparked public health fears on social media. Just how worrying is this? Here's what we know so far. The victim was Daria Shipilova, a 28-year-old lab employee at the Irkutsk Anti-Plague Research Institute of Siberia and the Far East. The lab handles the bacteria that causes plague called Yersinia pestis. His bacterial vaccinology expert, Malik Jibani.
1: There's a report that there may have been a laboratory accident. What we do know is that she took ill and developed a pneumonia-like illness and then unfortunately passed away a few days later.
0: Russia's health watchdog has rejected the claim of an accident. There are other theories on social media about her falling ill after traveling. So far, there's no known evidence to back any of these claims. Russia said Shipilova died from pneumonia of an origin that is yet to be established. Authorities said she was vaccinated and that extensive testing found no microorganisms in her body linked to her work. As a precaution, they said they had quarantined everyone who had come into contact with her and that no plague had been found in any of those people. Plague circulates mainly among small animals and fleas, but the Yersinia pestis bacterium can also infect humans. There are three different types. The most common is bubonic plague, which causes swollen lymph nodes or buboes. Septicemic plague occurs when the bacteria multiply in the blood and does not spread between people.
1: And then there is pneumonic plague, which is usually associated with the bug settling in the lungs and causing a pneumonia-like illness. So this can cause a severe illness, fever, a sepsis syndrome, pneumonia. I think it is important to emphasize, however, that plague can be transmitted from person to person, but isn't as highly contagious as other pathogens.
0: The disease's mortality rate is 30 to 100% if left untreated. The Black Death outbreak, for example, killed over 50 million people in Europe in the 1300s. But today, plague can be treated if identified quickly.
1: We have a range of different antibiotics that can be used to treat plague, and many of them are very effective.
0: Plague is pretty rare for humans nowadays, but it hasn't gone away entirely.
1: There are a few hundred cases of plague each year. Now, we think about 90-95% of them occur across the African continent. And then there are a few cases in parts of the western United States, places like Arizona, Nevada, maybe even parts of California, in this kind of dry desert area. And then also there are sporadic cases in parts of the Central Asian steppe.
0: Siberia is where the first known prehistoric human outbreak took place. It is rare for Russians to have plague.
2: My understanding was that statement was before, that it was a low probability, it was before the second case.
0: Some Western media outlets have reported a second case of someone dying in Siberia, citing unnamed Russian media saying this new death was from plague. Reuters was unable to find any such stories in Russian media or any evidence supporting a second case. Kremlin spokesman Dmitry Peskov on Wednesday hit out at the media reports saying they were false. He also said Russia has informed the World Health Organization about Shipilova's death in line with established procedure. The WHO has said it needed more information from Russia to gain a full picture of what had happened.
3: Ziraat Bank is with you all around the world.

0: The mortgage rates today rose to 7.49%. That's the highest of your second term. What you do? Is there anything you can do about that?
1: Well, I have a Fed that I hope is. I think Kevin is great, but Kevin's one vote out of a board with numerous people that were put on by Obama and Biden. And a couple by me.
0: What did you speak?
1: So
0: that
1: you have a board that would like to see the country do badly, in my opinion, because I think interest rates should come down. Michael and Brad would understand this, and Susan. We have a country that makes other countries very rich. If we didn't make them rich, we would have a country that would be the greatest AAA credit in history.
0: What is your message to markets? They seem not to be responding to the calls of the administration.
2: Well, first of all, it's a global phenomenon. And since President Trump came in, the U.S. has been the best performing bond market in the 10-year space. And we can see that for the U.S., unlike the other countries, it's a real rate issue. So it's because of growth. Growth here is strong. What we are seeing is headline inflation is high because of the energy shock. The core inflation actually dropped last month and is approaching the Fed's target. So once we get on the other side of this Iran conflict, the energy market's going to be well supplied, and we will move down towards the Fed's target, and mortgage rates and the 10-year will come back down.
3: Germany's exports declined in August as shipments to the United States fell sharply, narrowing the trade surplus of Europe's largest economy. Official figures showed exports dropped 0.8% from the previous month to 137.6 billion euros, while imports increased 0.9% to 118.1 billion euros. The country's trade surplus narrowed to 19.5 billion euros from 21.6 billion euros in July, although the figure remained slightly above market expectations. Exports to the United States, Germany's largest export destination during the month, fell 6.3%, contributing to the overall decline in overseas shipments. However, German exports to the American market remained more than 22% higher than a year earlier. Trade with other major partners showed a mixed picture, with exports to the United Kingdom rising sharply and shipments to China also increasing. Meanwhile, imports from China surged 11%, reinforcing its position as Germany's largest supplier of imported goods. Exports to European Union countries declined slightly, while shipments to markets outside the bloc also weakened. Despite the monthly slowdown, Germany's overall exports increased 6.2% compared with August last year, while imports rose 5.5%. Over the first 8 months of 2026, German exports reached approximately 1.09 trillion euros, representing an increase of 4.4% from the same period last year. The figures highlight a mixed outlook for Germany's export-driven economy, with weaker monthly demand from major trading partners contrasting with continued growth in annual exports. The International Monetary Fund has reached a staff-level agreement with Pakistan that could unlock around $1.2 billion in additional financing as the country navigates economic challenges linked to the Middle East conflict. The agreement follows reviews of Pakistan's existing lending programs and remains subject to approval by the IMF's executive board. Once approved, Islamabad will receive approximately $1 billion under the extended fund facility and another $210 million through a program supporting climate-related reforms. The latest financing will bring total disbursements under the two programs to around $5.7 billion, helping Pakistan strengthen its foreign exchange reserves and meet debt obligations. The IMF praised Pakistan's economic management, saying that government policies had helped preserve macroeconomic stability despite disruptions caused by the Middle East conflict. The fund warned that geopolitical tensions, volatile energy prices, tighter global financial conditions, and

0: trade disruptions continue to pose significant risks. Pakistan remains particularly vulnerable to instability in the Gulf because of its dependence on regional energy imports, remittances, and financial support. The latest agreement provides a potential boost to Pakistan's economic recovery, while continued reforms and external financing remain important to maintaining financial stability. South Korean technology giant Samsung Electronics is forecasting record quarterly earnings as surging demand for artificial intelligence infrastructure drives strong growth in its memory chip business. The company expects operating profit to reach approximately $80.2 billion in the third quarter, representing a sharp increase of more than 780% compared with the same period last year. Revenue is also projected to more than double, reaching around $145.6 billion as demand for advanced memory chips continues to accelerate. The forecast will mark another record quarter for Samsung, surpassing the company's previous highs in both revenue and operating profit. Compared with the second quarter, operating profit is expected to rise 20%, while revenue is projected to increase nearly 14%. The strong performance reflects growing investment in artificial intelligence infrastructure, with technology companies expanding data centers and increasing demand for high-performance computing components. Samsung's memory business has benefited from rising chip prices and stronger demand for server memory, enterprise storage, and high-bandwidth memory used in advanced AI systems. The company has also warned that supply constraints could persist despite efforts to expand production as demand continues to outpace available capacity in key segments. Samsung expects the wider adoption of AI applications and continued investment in data infrastructure to support further growth in the memory market. The latest earnings guidance does not include detailed results for individual business divisions, with the company scheduled to release its full third quarter financial results on October 29. The forecast highlights the growing importance of artificial intelligence investment to the global semiconductor industry, with advanced memory chips becoming an increasingly critical component of expanding computing infrastructure.
1: Ziraat Bank is with you all around the world.

0: Obviously, it looks really bad for Manchester City. Really does. And bad for the game. You know, when they talk about these Premier League conspiracy theories, you just think to yourself, well, this is actually the last thing in the world that the Premier League would want. So I'd love to see Man City now just own it and just say, okay, we got it wrong. But for the good of the game, you know, we'll accept it. We'll accept whatever punishment comes our way, and we'll carry on. I think that would be a blessing and save their face a little bit. At the moment, though, that doesn't look very likely. But it is damaging. It's damaging for clearly Manchester City. And I feel for their fans and I feel for their players, particularly, I work with one that won a league title. So it would be very worrying for them. And ultimately, it's always the fans that suffer from these things, which is sad.
1: Lionel Messi described playing for Argentina as the most wonderful thing that can happen to you after ending his international career with a goal in a 3-0 win over Benin in Buenos Aires. The 39-year-old ends his international career with 208 senior caps, the most of any player in the team's history, with his 126 goals for Argentina also a record. Messi won the 2022 World Cup and two Copa Americas during his 21-year spell on the international stage. On an emotional night, Messi also created the first two goals, assisting first another departing Argentina player in 38-year-old center back Nicolas Otamendi and then Nico Paz.
2: To continue without him is going to be tough, without a doubt. He said it just now, that what we've experienced these last years is not something normal, and that the hard moments can come and we are capable of facing them. We have young new people who are going to give us, but the feeling of having him by your side is incomparable. It's very difficult. To compare it with something is very difficult to make people understand. You have to live it to see what it is, to have Messi by your side, and that is incomparable. No matter how much we can rebuild the team, we can make a great team, we can develop new young players who are coming through, but that, as they say now, that word, aura, I haven't seen it in anyone in my life. I've played with great players, and I said it the other day, but what he generates, I haven't seen in anyone, and that won't be there anymore. We will look for new tools, we will look for new things, surely, but that feeling won't be there.
3: Seguramente, pero esa sensación.
1: Cristiano Ronaldo has accused Portugal head coach of twice breaking his word, saying a failed agreement to publicly explain his omission against Norway drove him out of the camp, but insisting he remained available after any punishment. In a lengthy statement, the 41-year-old gave his account of the dispute that prompted his departure from Copenhagen before Portugal's Nations League match versus Denmark last week. Ronaldo said head coach had agreed a plan under which the forward would miss the Norway and Denmark matches to manage his fitness. However, on the day of the Norway game, the coach told him he would play for 30 minutes. Portugal's captain and all-time leading scorer set a subsequent meeting with head coach, attended by his club side Al Nassr's sporting director, Simão Coutinho, produced an agreement for the coach to clarify events at his next press conference. According to Ronaldo, an 8-point document was prepared saying he had never demanded playing time, had respected head coach's decisions, and that the coach asking him to warm up without bringing him on had been a mistake. Ronaldo said the agreed notes did not require head coach to apologize to him, but said the coach's public remarks bore no resemblance to their private discussion. The statement provided Ronaldo's account, but on October 4th, after Portugal's win over Norway, head coach denied he had made any agreement with the player, but left the door open for his return. The Portuguese Football Federation did not immediately respond to a request for comment about Ronaldo's statement. Ronaldo apologized for failing to greet supporters after the Norway match and for leaving his teammates, accepting that his captaincy made his conduct more serious. Despite the rupture, Ronaldo said he was not limiting his international ambitions to a farewell appearance.
4: To the point, Lacombe makes a short little...
1: The Edmonton Oilers used a 5-goal second period to beat the Anaheim Ducks 5-2 on Wednesday night. Evan Bouchard had 2 goals and an assist to become the second defenseman in NHL history with at least 6 goals through the first 4 games of a season. Bouchard has a league-leading 6 goals through 4 games. Harry Cameron had 8 goals in 4 games for the Toronto Arenas during the NHL's inaugural season in 1917-18. Leon Draisaitl had 4 assists. Connor McDavid had a goal and 2 assists. Kasperi Kapanen and Vasily Podkolzin also scored, and the Oilers overcame a sluggish start to win their 3rd straight game. Devin Levi made 28 saves. Beckett Seneca had 2 power play goals, and Leo Carlson had 2 assists, but the Ducks lost for the first time in 3 games. Lucas Dostal made 12 saves, stopping just 6 of 11 shots in the decisive middle period before being replaced to start the 3rd. Ville Husseau made 2 saves in relief.
4: And McDavid scores!
5: Oh boy.
6: You know, love Lane. I'll miss him dearly, and I wish him the best. And obviously that's not the end of mine and Lane's relationship. I feel like that's a relationship that will last through our lives. But just want him to be his best. And like I said, love him and everything that he stood for and everything that he is. And I feel good about where we are in that room. I think I'm really excited for Markel's opportunity. Thought he, under the circumstances of last week, he handled that really well. And excited about the growth that he's going to be able to have this year, and I'm excited for him. You know, again, it's been a great run here with him, and it was, you know, just every day here that he was here was awesome. Obviously a phenomenal player. Love the guy, and yeah, it was just, you know, business as usual.

Hello, I'm Sue Doza with your global weather update. Let's start. We begin in Europe, where light clouds continue to sweep quickly across the region. Bucharest will be partly cloudy, reaching 26 degrees. Athens has similar weather and temperature. Farther west, temperatures continue to drop. Moscow will be cloudy at 14 degrees and London is partly cloudy at 15. Across the Balkans, summer has firmly set in. Zagreb is rainy at 25 degrees, while Sarajevo is cloudy at 24. It's getting warmer for the Middle East, though. Beirut is sunny at 28 degrees and Gaza has similar weather and temperature. In South Asia, Baku's at 21 degrees and New Delhi is partly cloudy at 33. Farther east, Shanghai is partly cloudy at 26, while Jakarta is cloudy at 34. Across Africa, Tripoli is partly cloudy at 31 degrees. Cape Town has similar weather at 18. In North America, Mexico City will be rainy at 21 degrees. New York is partly cloudy for today. In South America, Rio de Janeiro is rainy at 30 degrees, while Santiago has similar weather at 16. Across Oceania, Sydney will be cloudy and Melbourne is sunny at 22. That's the latest global weather update. 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

0: olağanüstü toplantıya katılmamızın
1: one of the main reasons for our participation in the extraordinary meeting was to discuss the attacks that Saudi Arabia has faced. At the same time, there were several important decisions to be made regarding institutionalization. Our working level delegations had been carrying out preparations on these matters. The main issues related to institutionalization included the structure of the military headquarters, the status of the secretariat, and the appointment of a new secretary. We held our votes on these matters and made our decisions. These decisions are now being implemented rapidly. On the other hand, technical assessments are also underway regarding what kind of contribution Turkey, together with Pakistan, can make to defense against attacks launched from Yemen. As I mentioned, these assessments are continuing among our military officials. Work is ongoing to determine what kind of defensive assistance can be provided, particularly in the areas of air defense, electronic warfare, and other technical fields. Our military committees are actively working on these issues. But let me emphasize that this is a defense agreement. When a country that is party to this agreement comes under attack, you stand by that country and support its defense. This is not an offensive agreement. In other words, Turkey will not send troops into another country's territory to carry out an attack.

fighting between the Houthis and Saudi-backed forces has intensified across Yemen, with missile and drone attacks on Saudi airports triggering a major wave of retaliatory airstrikes. Saudi aviation authorities confirmed casualties following attacks on King Khalid International Airport in Riyadh and Abha International Airport in the country's southwest. The Saudi-led coalition vowed that the attacks will not go unpunished and launched a large-scale military operation targeting Houthi positions across northern Yemen. Coalition officials said that more than 80 military targets were destroyed in the provinces of Sada, Hodeida, Al-Jaf, and Marib, including missile storage facilities, command centers, and weapons depots. The Houthis, meanwhile, reported extensive Saudi air and missile strikes on the capital Sana'a and several other provinces, claiming that civilian areas were also targeted. The escalation followed Houthi missile and drone attacks on Aden International Airport, where an incoming passenger flight was diverted after a missile landed near the runway. Fighting has also intensified around the strategic Bab el-Mandeb Strait, where Saudi-backed Yemeni government forces are attempting to regain territory captured by the Houthis. The Houthis say that they have repelled government advances in several areas, while coalition-backed forces continue operations along Yemen's western coast and near the city of Mocha. The expanding conflict has prompted discussions over additional regional military support, with Turkey providing mainly defensive and technical assistance to Saudi Arabia. Syria is also considering possible assistance to Riyadh, although Damascus has emphasized that its immediate priorities remain domestic recovery and stability. The latest escalation threatens to prolong Yemen's devastating conflict while raising fresh concerns over regional security and the safety of vital international shipping routes.

0: The Yemeni city of Taiz faces mounting pressure as fighting intensifies in its outskirts in recent days. Movement in and out of the city has become increasingly difficult, raising residents' concerns about the impact on the availability of food, fuel, and basic necessities. In recent days, the Houthis have seized control of areas along the main road connecting Taiz and Aden, halting traffic on a vital supply route upon which the city relies for the delivery of essential goods and materials. These developments are particularly critical given that Taiz depends on a limited number of roads for the entry of food, fuel, and other supplies. Residents fear that continued road closures and a deteriorating security situation could lead to shortages or a return to the conditions of isolation the city endured during years of war. In downtown markets, commercial activity appears limited in some areas. While a number of food shops have closed, citizens gather outside others to purchase flour, rice, cooking oil, and other staples. Residents face rising prices and increasing difficulty in securing daily necessities amidst fears that continued fighting and road closures will further exacerbate living conditions. Concerns extend beyond food supplies. Fuel and gas shortages are placing additional strain on residents, with vehicles queuing at a gas station that has ceased operations. On the city streets, citizens continue to move about on foot, with only occasional vehicles passing due to the gasoline shortage, while markets strive to supply essentials despite the challenging security and economic climate. Local authorities are attempting to allay market anxieties and discourage panic buying, driven by fears of supply shortages, all while working to organize the distribution of existing stocks.
1: حصل خلال اليومين الماضيتين احدث نوع من الارتباك خلق حاله من الهلع عند المواطنين وانا هنا اناشد المواطنين في المقام الاول وفي الدرجه الاولى انه بدلا من الهلع

isolation from its surroundings, making residents particularly sensitive to any new disruption in supply lines. With the fighting ongoing and key roads blocked, residents fear that current movement restrictions could lead to even more severe food and fuel shortages if they persist. The primary concerns for the residents of Taiz remain the continued closure of roads and the deteriorating security situation, as well as whether current restrictions will further impede the entry of essential goods into the city at a time when residents rely heavily on these routes.

Following an Israeli airstrike on a tent housing displaced Palestinians in the Mawasi area of Khan Yunis in the southern Gaza Strip, a large number of wounded people, including women and children, were brought to Nasser Hospital in Khan Yunis. The wounded were placed under treatment at the hospital. The strike is the latest in a long pattern of Israeli attacks on the Al-Mawasi area, which Israel has at various points designated a humanitarian or safe zone for displaced Palestinians, but has struck repeatedly throughout the war and the ceasefire period that followed. Nasser Hospital, the main medical facility in Khan Yunis, has consistently served as the primary destination for casualties from strikes on Al-Mawasi's sprawling tent camps, which shelter hundreds of thousands of displaced people. Previous strikes on the same area have killed and wounded civilians in large numbers, including a strike in July 2024 that killed around 90 people and wounded 300 others, and more recent smaller-scale strikes this year that have continued to kill and wound people sheltering in tents, according to Palestinian medical sources and the Palestine Red Crescent Society.

0: Israeli invaders surrounded the home of a Palestinian family in the occupied West Bank, trapping them inside and prompting a response from the Israeli military. Video footage showed invaders encircling the home in Wadi al-Rakim, a rural community near Susia in the southern West Bank. Flames could also be seen in the distance. According to residents and security camera footage, the invaders threw stones and damaged property. Later footage showed Israeli soldiers and military vehicles stationed near the home. Nasser Nawaja, head of the Susia Village Council, said the family had no access to food or water.
1: The family lived through a very frightening situation for 24 hours, with stones being thrown at the house from all directions. The invaders managed to reach one of the windows and spray gas inside the house. The family is living in a terrifying situation, not knowing what they will do without water or anything else.
0: Invaders besieging homes in the West Bank are seen by residents and activists as a tactic to force Palestinians off their property. While Israeli soldiers can respond to such incidents and at times force invaders to withdraw, arrests are rarely made, and in many cases, the attackers return hours later. Nawaja said settlers damaged windows, electrical wires, and security cameras outside the house.
1: This is systematically organized by the invaders, and even the army acts as if it does not see what is happening. Throughout the night, there was an army patrol in the area while invaders were at the door of the house, preventing the Palestinians from leaving. They destroyed everything outside the house, including the windows, electrical wires, and cameras.
0: Some 2.8 million Palestinians live under Israeli military rule in the West Bank, with the Palestinian Authority exercising limited autonomy in population centers. Roughly 560,000 Israeli invaders live in a growing number of communities and farming outposts across the territory. Emboldened by Netanyahu's right-wing government, extremist invaders have routinely attacked villages and set homes, cars and mosques ablaze in the occupied West Bank this year.

0: Roughly 2 million Palestinians remain displaced, surrounded by widespread destruction and struggling to rebuild lives shattered by years of violence.
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0: Many families continue to live in tents or damaged buildings, facing severe shortages and little sense of security despite a fragile ceasefire that has halted the heaviest fighting. Israeli strikes continue almost daily, while Gaza's health ministry says that more than 74,000 Palestinians have been killed since the war began, with countless families losing relatives, homes, and livelihoods.
2: من بعد 7 اكتوبر يعني الواحد عاش حياه ما كانش يتوقعها بالمره. ما عشنا النزوح احنا ما طلعناش ما نزحناش من غزه هنا ضلينا في الشمال. اللي شفناه في حياتنا ما شفناهوش. من بعد 7 اكتوبر يعني الواحد شاف الحياه الموت الدمار القصف. ننزح من الثلاثين على الصحابه على الشيخ رضوان على الزيتون ما يعني كانت حياه صعبه كثير كثير.
0: For Palestinians who survived, repeated displacement has become a defining feature of the war, with families forced to move from one area to another as bombardment and fighting reached their neighborhoods. Some describe waking to the sound of explosions even after 3 years, saying that the continuing strikes have left them unable to feel safe anywhere in Gaza. Entire neighborhoods have been devastated, destroying not only homes, but also schools, universities, businesses, and other parts of everyday life that once sustained communities.
3: فقدت زوجي وفقدت ابني وبيتي راح كله يعني اتدمر على الاخر بيتي يعني مايل يعني احنا قاعدين فيه بنتمنى انه يقع فوقنا يعني نرتاح من هالدنيا.
0: 3 years of war have left Palestinians confronting not only death and destruction, but the lasting consequences of displacement, lost livelihoods, and the destruction of much of the infrastructure needed for ordinary life.
4: ثلاث سنين مروا واحنا بعذاب الحمد لله ربنا اللي بعلم فيه ولحتى الان يعني احنا ما خلصناش لحتى الان ما خلصناش احنا بعذاب يعني بقولوا بكره 7 اكتوبر ايش بده يصير الله يعلم ايش بده يتقطع علينا الله يعلم كل يوم قصف كل يوم شهداء كل يوم جرحى كل يوم يعني بنصحى في الليل في نص الليل على وجه الصبح في قصف هان كمان يعني حتى الان ما فيش امان.
0: For Gaza's displaced families, the passage of 3 years has brought little certainty about when they can return home, rebuild their communities, or regain the safety and normal life they have lost. More than 20,000 Palestinian students and education workers have been killed in Israeli attacks on Gaza and the occupied West Bank since October 2023. The figures highlight the devastating impact of 3 years of war on Palestinian children, teachers, and the education system. In Gaza alone, more than 19,000 school students and nearly 1,400 university students have been killed, alongside hundreds of teachers and university staff. Beyond the loss of life, Israeli attacks have devastated Gaza's educational infrastructure, leaving thousands of children without functioning schools or safe places to learn. More than 179 government schools have been completely destroyed, while another 105 schools operated by the United Nations Agency for Palestinian Refugees have sustained damage. Many surviving students have endured repeated displacement, the loss of classmates and teachers, and the destruction of classrooms that once provided stability in their daily lives. The widespread destruction has also severely disrupted university education, leaving young Palestinians facing an uncertain academic future. For Palestinian children and young people, the devastation extends far beyond the loss of school buildings, threatening their access to education and their hopes of rebuilding their lives.

0: the start of the war in Gaza. In New York, more than 100 protesters gathered outside City Hall, wearing keffiyehs, waving Palestinian flags, and chanting Free, Free Palestine, and Disclose, Divest. Demonstrators called on institutions to reveal their investments and divest from Israel. In Bogota, protesters unfurled a giant Palestinian flag and marched from outside the Israeli embassy toward the Palestinian diplomatic mission. Demonstrators called for an end to what they described as genocide against Palestinians amid renewed diplomatic ties between Colombia and Israel. Several hundred people also took to the streets in Berlin in support of Palestinian rights. Demonstrators, including Swedish environmental activist Greta Thunberg, called for an end to the war, accountability for alleged Israeli war crimes, and an end to German arms deliveries to Israel. In London, pro-Palestinian protesters and counter-protesters clashed during a demonstration in Russell Square. Police intervened and detained several people from both groups.
1: First and foremost, I don't think they have changed their position fundamentally, because despite the weasel words that Burnham and Miliband have come out with, the fact of the matter is they're still supplying arms to Israel, they're still supplying intelligence by the RAF, flying from the RAF in Cyprus, and the genocide continues.
2: Everyone knows there's a genocide going on.
3: I mean, look what happened in the United Nations. Netanyahu was allowed to speak to the whole assembly. There's an incredible bias in our world leaders and in our world media.
0: Meanwhile, pro-Palestinian protesters staged sit-ins at train stations in the Netherlands, including in Utrecht, Amsterdam, and Rotterdam. Demonstrators called for an end to Israeli military operations in Gaza and criticized the Dutch government over its support for Israel. The sign outside the British consulate in East Jerusalem was taken down on Thursday, even as the United Kingdom said it had reached an agreement with the Israeli government and that a small team of diplomats would continue to operate in the city. In a statement shared on X, Foreign Secretary Ed Miliband said London does not recognize Israel's legal authority to close the nearly 200-year-old consulate. Miliband said the mission would remain operational and continue providing services and working with Palestinians, reaffirming Britain's position that East Jerusalem is occupied territory. Miliband reaffirmed Britain's commitment to measures introduced on September 8th, saying they were taken in support of a two-state solution aimed at securing peace for Israelis and Palestinians. The development comes on the back of a diplomatic standoff where the Israeli government said it would close the British consulate in response to the UK banning trade with Israeli occupiers in the occupied West Bank. The United Kingdom, however, rejected the ability of Israel to close its consulate. Around 20 British diplomats are leaving Israel as a result of the dispute. The UK said based on the current agreement, it would not take reciprocal action, such as expelling Israeli diplomats from London.

Turkish President Recep Tayyip Erdogan and Russian President Vladimir Putin have discussed bilateral relations and regional developments in a phone call, with Black Sea security and the Russia-Ukraine war high on the agenda. Erdogan stressed the importance of efforts to ensure safe navigation in the Black Sea. The Turkish president said that Ankara remains ready to contribute to efforts aimed at establishing direct contacts between Moscow and Kiev. Turkey has maintained dialogue with both Russia and Ukraine throughout the war, while repeatedly offering to facilitate negotiations toward a lasting peace. Black Sea security has become an increasingly important part of Ankara's diplomatic efforts, particularly amid concerns over attacks on commercial vessels and disruption to regional shipping. Erdogan has repeatedly called on both sides to act responsibly and has stressed that commercial shipping routes in the Black Sea must be protected. Turkey has also stepped up diplomatic efforts aimed at restoring arrangements that could help safeguard navigation and support the movement of food supplies through the region.

0: The call also covered bilateral relations as well as broader regional and global developments. The talks underline Ankara's continued efforts to keep diplomatic channels open with both Moscow and Kiev, while pushing for direct negotiations and greater security in the Black Sea.
1: Grandpa cannot leave because the area is mined.
2: Littered with burnt-out cars and landmines, they call it the Road of Death, and it has trapped residents of the Russian-occupied town of Oleshki in southern Ukraine, who must risk their lives to travel for hours just to get food and water. 72-year-old Ukrainian refugee Larissa now lives in London. She describes how her husband remains trapped in Oleshki.
1: My heart bleeds when he calls and our grandchild comes to the phone and says, "Grandpa, I'm waiting for you so much. Let's go to our playground together and play there." Our grandchild understands there's a war and that he can't come. We explain to him that Grandpa cannot leave because the area is mined.
2: The United Nations says around 1,700 residents remain in the town, where there is no stable power, water, or heating. Larissa says she has urged her husband not to risk traveling to nearby Radensk in search of food.
1: As for going to Radensk, no, I forbade him. You know, it's a matter of luck, like Russian roulette. I said no. Some people go there and come back. My neighbor went, rode her bicycle there, even attached some kind of car to it. But she said, "I'm never going again." I asked him, my husband, grandpa, and he said, "Natasha came back. She said she came back and she's not going again."
2: Refugees and supporters have gathered at rallies in London and Kyiv, calling attention to the humanitarian situation and urging international action. Many say relatives still inside Oleshki are struggling to find food.
3: There's nothing to eat there.
4: A friend of mine, whose surname I'm not going to say, is still there. He said it's very dangerous there right now. We sometimes talk over the phone, but he always shows me this, not to say anything.
3: He says they cook grass, that there's nothing to eat.
2: The Ukrainian military says it has dropped food to residents using drones, though some locals have expressed skepticism, saying they had seen nothing. Ukraine's foreign minister says Russia is the aggressor state and bears responsibility for the humanitarian crisis in the occupied town. Moscow has acknowledged serious shortages of food and medical supplies, but blames Ukraine for obstructing deliveries. As winter approaches, homegrown food supplies are dwindling and fears of starvation are growing. Residents who remain in Oleshki may soon face a stark choice: stay and risk hunger, or leave and walk the road of death.

Former German intelligence chief August Hanning has been arrested on suspicion of attempted treason and espionage in one of the country's most serious intelligence scandals since the Cold War. Federal prosecutors say that Hanning obtained classified documents through a former senior intelligence official and used the information to prepare an analysis for a foreign spy agency. Hanning, who headed Germany's foreign intelligence agency until 2005, is suspected of arranging payments for confidential information several years after leaving office. Prosecutors say that a former office manager who was also arrested supplied approximately 2,000 documents over several years, including highly sensitive intelligence material. The documents reportedly included information concerning Iran's nuclear program, Russian military activities, and classified intelligence shared by Germany's international partners. Investigators believe Hanning used some of the material to prepare an intelligence assessment for a foreign operative while also passing political information to a representative of the same intelligence service. The arrest of the former German intelligence chief is unprecedented in Germany, raising serious concerns about internal security and the protection of

0: classified information. The scandal has revived memories of major espionage cases from Germany's Cold War history, including the infiltration of West German institutions by East German intelligence operatives.
1: High school students across France launched a fresh day of protests on Thursday, despite government attempts to ease the crisis, which has rocked the country for days. Students have blocked entrances to hundreds of high schools across the country since late September, and protests have on occasion spiraled into violent clashes with riot police. Student union leaders urged fresh mobilization across France Thursday, with a rally planned in the capital, Paris, and national education unions calling a general strike in support. While many rallies have been peaceful, some demonstrators have started fires, destroyed bus shelters, or clashed with riot police, with unions, rights groups, and the children accusing police of using disproportionate force. In a televised address Wednesday evening, the Prime Minister Sébastien Lecornu attempted to calm tensions, promising a plan to respond to the crisis by the end of October. Although Lecornu denied that security forces have orders to confront the young people, many students were unconvinced. One high school in Rennes, around 60 students, had already gathered early Thursday. It has also led to hundreds of arrests, dozens of injuries, and a heated debate about the use of force by riot police against teenagers. On Wednesday, the government suspended the use of stun grenades in the policing of the protests.

Pakistan Tehreek-e-Insaf's PTI Long March convoy reached the Khyber district on Wednesday, October 7th, on the fourth day of its journey toward Islamabad to demand the release of jailed former Prime Minister Imran Khan, PTI sources said. The march, led by Khyber Pakhtunkhwa Chief Minister Sohail Afridi, began on Sunday, October 4th, from Laki Marwat and has repeatedly changed its route, with Afridi announcing the convoy would now proceed to Swabi, where he would unveil the next plan of action. Afridi told supporters in Khyber that he would not allow another military operation in the province, vowing to resist anti-people policies, according to a statement from his office. Interior Minister Mohsin Naqvi said the government would not permit marchers to enter Islamabad, stating, "We will finish it once for all," adding that the party could not be allowed to disrupt business in the capital at its will. Naqvi, who represented the government in collapsed talks, said negotiations fell apart due to PTI's refusal to cooperate on a counterterrorism policy for Khyber Pakhtunkhwa, a charge the party denies. The rift between Khan's party and Pakistan's leadership dates to his 2022 ouster by parliament, which he blamed on the military, a charge the army denies. It deepened after Khan's arrest in May. 2023 sparked riots in which his supporters attacked military installations, prompting a crackdown in which thousands of PTI supporters were detained. Thousands of police and paramilitary personnel have been stationed in and around Islamabad, with shipping containers placed to barricade the capital's government district, home to parliament, the prime minister's residence, and foreign embassies. Naqvi and other government ministers have suggested the provincial government could be removed through legal and constitutional provisions if it failed to follow a state-backed counterterrorism policy. People have died and 11 people have been rescued after three floors of a seven-story building partially collapsed in Istanbul's Maltep district. The building collapsed early Thursday for an undetermined reason, prompting the deployment of AFAD, firefighters, police, medical teams, and the National Medical Rescue Team. Rescue teams evacuated residents from the unaffected upper floors and launched a search of the collapsed section. Five people, including two children, were initially pulled from the rubble, followed by the rescue of additional survivors. According to the Istanbul

governor's office, the building was constructed in 1987 and consisted of a ground floor and six upper floors. The ground floor was used as a workplace, while the upper floors contained 12 apartments. 33 people were registered as living in the building, according to population registry records. Four apartments were affected by the collapse, with 14 people registered as residents. Istanbul governor said authorities were continuing to determine the number of people who may still be trapped under the rubble, noting that some registered residents were outside the city at the time of the collapse. Rescue operations are being carried out by 56 firefighting vehicles and 175 personnel, as well as five AFAD vehicles and 25 personnel. A firefighter who fainted during the operation was taken to a hospital. Authorities have evacuated buildings considered at risk around the collapsed structure as a precaution. The Istanbul Anatolian Chief Public Prosecutor's Office has launched a judicial investigation into the collapse, with a deputy chief prosecutor and a prosecutor assigned to the case.

0: A Plague Institute laboratory worker in Siberia died in unknown circumstances on October 2nd. It prompted Russian authorities to quarantine about 200 people and sparked public health fears on social media. Just how worrying is this? Here's what we know so far. The victim was Daria Shipilova, a 28-year-old lab employee at the Irkutsk Anti-Plague Research Institute of Siberia and the Far East. The lab handles the bacteria that causes plague called Yersinia pestis. Here's bacterial vaccinology expert Malik Jibani.
1: There's a report that there may have been a laboratory accident. What we do know is that she took ill and developed a pneumonia-like illness and then unfortunately passed away a few days later.
0: Russia's health watchdog has rejected the claim of an accident. There are other theories on social media about her falling ill after traveling. So far, there's no known evidence to back any of these claims. Russia said Shipilova died from pneumonia of an origin that is yet to be established. Authorities said she was vaccinated and that extensive testing found no microorganisms in her body linked to her work. As a precaution, they said they had quarantined everyone who had come into contact with her and that no plague had been found in any of those people. Plague circulates mainly among small animals and fleas, but the Yersinia pestis bacterium can also infect humans. There are three different types. The most common is bubonic plague, which causes swollen lymph nodes or buboes. Septicemic plague occurs when the bacteria multiply in the blood and does not spread between people.
1: And then there is pneumonic plague, which is usually associated with the bug settling in the lungs and causing a pneumonia-like illness. So this can cause a severe illness, fever, a sepsis syndrome, pneumonia. I think it is important to emphasize, however, that plague can be transmitted from person to person, but isn't as highly contagious as other pathogens.
0: The disease's mortality rate is 30 to 100% if left untreated. The Black Death outbreak, for example, killed over 50 million people in Europe in the 1300s. But today, plague can be treated if identified quickly.
1: We have a range of different antibiotics that can be used to treat plague, and many of them are very effective.
0: Plague is pretty rare for humans nowadays, but it hasn't gone away entirely.
1: There are a few hundred cases of plague each year. Now, we think about 90-95% of them occur across the African continent. And then there are a few cases in parts of the western United States, places like Arizona, Nevada, maybe even parts of California, in this kind of dry desert area. And then also there are sporadic cases in parts of the Central Asian steppe.
0: Siberia is where the first known prehistoric human outbreak took place. It is rare for Russians to have plague.
2: My understanding was that statement was before, that it was a low probability, was before the second case.
0: Some Western media outlets have reported a second case of someone dying in Siberia, citing unnamed Russian media saying this new death was from plague. Reuters was unable to find any such stories in Russian media or any evidence supporting a second case. Kremlin spokesman Dmitry Peskov on Wednesday hit out at the media reports saying they were false. He also said Russia has informed the World Health Organization about Shipilova's death in line with

0: established procedure. The WHO has said it needed more information from Russia to gain a full picture of what had happened.
1: Zirat Bank is with you all around the world.

0: The mortgage rates today rose to 7.49%. That's the highest of your second term. What you do? Is there anything you can do about that?
1: Well, I have a Fed that I hope is. I think Kevin is great, but Kevin is one vote out of a board with numerous people that were put on by Obama and Biden, and a couple by me.
0: What did you take?
1: So that you have a board that would like to see the country do badly, in my opinion, because I think interest rates should come down. Michael and Brad would understand this, and Susan. We have a country that makes other countries very rich. If we didn't make them rich, we would have a country that would be the greatest AAA credit in history.
0: What is your message to markets? They seem not to be responding to the calls of the administration.
2: Well, first of all, it's a global phenomenon. And since President Trump came in, the U.S. has been the best performing bond market in the 10-year space. And we can see that for the U.S., unlike the other countries, it's a real rate issue. So it's because of growth. Growth here is strong. What we are seeing is headline inflation is high because of the energy shock. The core inflation actually dropped last month and is approaching the Fed's target. So once we get on the other side of this Iran conflict, the energy market's going to be well supplied, and we will move down towards the Fed's target, and mortgage rates and the 10-year will come back down.
3: Germany's exports declined in August as shipments to the United States fell sharply, narrowing the trade surplus of Europe's largest economy. Official figures showed exports dropped 0.8% from the previous month to 137.6 billion euros, while imports increased 0.9% to 118.1 billion euros. The country's trade surplus narrowed to 19.5 billion euros from 21.6 billion euros in July, although the figure remained slightly above market expectations. Exports to the United States, Germany's largest export destination during the month, fell 6.3%, contributing to the overall decline in overseas shipments. However, German exports to the American market remained more than 22% higher than a year earlier. Trade with other major partners showed a mixed picture, with exports to the United Kingdom rising sharply and shipments to China also increasing. Meanwhile, imports from China surged 11%, reinforcing its position as Germany's largest supplier of imported goods. Exports to European Union countries declined slightly, while shipments to markets outside the bloc also weakened. Despite the monthly slowdown, Germany's overall exports increased 6.2% compared with August last year, while imports rose 5.5%. Over the first 8 months of 2026, German exports reached approximately 1.09 trillion euros, representing an increase of 4.4% from the same period last year. The figures highlight a mixed outlook for Germany's export-driven economy, with weaker monthly demand from major trading partners contrasting with continued growth in annual exports. The International Monetary Fund has reached a staff-level agreement with Pakistan that could unlock around $1.2 billion in additional financing as the country navigates economic challenges linked to the Middle East conflict. The agreement follows reviews of Pakistan's existing lending programs and remains subject to approval by the IMF's executive board. Once approved, Islamabad will receive approximately $1 billion under the extended fund facility and another $210 million through a program supporting climate-related reforms. The latest

0: financing will bring total disbursements under the two programs to around $5.7 billion, helping Pakistan strengthen its foreign exchange reserves and meet debt obligations. The IMF praised Pakistan's economic management, saying that government policies had helped preserve macroeconomic stability despite disruptions caused by the Middle East conflict. The fund warned that geopolitical tensions, volatile energy prices, tighter global financial conditions, and trade disruptions continue to pose significant risks. Pakistan remains particularly vulnerable to instability in the Gulf because of its dependence on regional energy imports, remittances, and financial support. The latest agreement provides a potential boost to Pakistan's economic recovery, while continued reforms and external financing remain important to maintaining financial stability. South Korean technology giant Samsung Electronics is forecasting record quarterly earnings as surging demand for artificial intelligence infrastructure drives strong growth in its memory chip business. The company expects operating profit to reach approximately $80.2 billion in the third quarter, representing a sharp increase of more than 780% compared with the same period last year. Revenue is also projected to more than double, reaching around $145.6 billion as demand for advanced memory chips continues to accelerate. The forecast will mark another record quarter for Samsung, surpassing the company's previous highs in both revenue and operating profit. Compared with the second quarter, operating profit is expected to rise 20%, while revenue is projected to increase nearly 14%. The strong performance reflects growing investment in artificial intelligence infrastructure, with technology companies expanding data centers and increasing demand for high-performance computing components. Samsung's memory business has benefited from rising chip prices and stronger demand for server memory, enterprise storage, and high-bandwidth memory used in advanced AI systems. The company has also warned that supply constraints could persist despite efforts to expand production as demand continues to outpace available capacity in key segments. Samsung expects the wider adoption of AI applications and continued investment in data infrastructure to support further growth in the memory market. The latest earnings guidance does not include detailed results for individual business divisions, with the company scheduled to release its full third quarter financial results on October 29th. The forecast highlights the growing importance of artificial intelligence investment to the global semiconductor industry, with advanced memory chips becoming an increasingly critical component of expanding computing infrastructure.
1: Ziraat Bank is with you all around the world.

0: obviously it looks really bad for Manchester City, really does, and bad for the game. You know, when they talk about these Premier League conspiracy theories, you just think to yourself, well, this is actually the last thing in the world that the Premier League would want. So I'd love to see Man City now just own it and just say, okay, we got it wrong, but for the good of the game, you know, we'll accept it. We'll accept whatever punishment comes our way, and we'll carry on. I think that would be a blessing and save their face a little bit. At the moment, though, that doesn't look very likely. But it is damaging. It's damaging for clearly Manchester City, and I feel for their fans, and I feel for their players, particularly. I've worked with one that won a league title, so it would be very worrying for them. And ultimately, it's always the fans that suffer from these things, which is sad.
1: Lionel Messi described playing for Argentina as the most wonderful thing that can happen to you after ending his international career with a goal in a 3-0 win over Benin in Buenos Aires. The 39-year-old ends his international career with 208 senior caps,

0: the most of any player in the team's history, with his 126 goals for Argentina also a record. Messi won the 2022 World Cup and two Copa Americas during his 21-year spell on the international stage. On an emotional night, Messi also created the first two goals, assisting first another departing Argentina player in 38-year-old center back Nicolas Otamendi and then Nico Paz.
1: To continue without him is going to be tough, without a doubt. He said it just now, that what we've experienced these last years is not something normal, and that the hard moments can come, and we are capable of facing them. We have young, new people who are going to give us, but the feeling of having him by your side is incomparable. It's very difficult. To compare it with something is very difficult to make people understand. You have to live it to see what it is, to have Messi by your side, and that is incomparable. No matter how much we can rebuild the team, we can make a great team, we can develop new young players who are coming through, but that, as they say now, that word, aura, I haven't seen it in anyone in my life. I've played with great players, and I said it the other day, but what he generates, I haven't seen in anyone, and that won't be there anymore. We will look for new tools, we will look for new things, surely, but that feeling won't be there.
2: Seguramente, pero esa sensación.
0: Cristiano Ronaldo has accused Portugal head coach of twice breaking his word, saying a failed agreement to publicly explain his omission against Norway drove him out of the camp, but insisting he remained available after any punishment. In a lengthy statement, the 41-year-old gave his account of the dispute that prompted his departure from Copenhagen before Portugal's Nations League match versus Denmark last week. Ronaldo said head coach had agreed a plan under which the forward would miss the Norway and Denmark matches to manage his fitness. However, on the day of the Norway game, the coach told him he would play for 30 minutes. Portugal's captain and all-time leading scorer set a subsequent meeting with head coach, attended by his club side Al Nassr's sporting director, Simão Coutinho, produced an agreement for the coach to clarify events at his next press conference. According to Ronaldo, an 8-point document was prepared saying he had never demanded playing time, had respected head coach's decisions, and that the coach asking him to warm up without bringing him on had been a mistake. Ronaldo said the agreed notes did not require head coach to apologize to him, but said the coach's public remarks bore no resemblance to their private discussion. The statement provided Ronaldo's account, but on October 4th, after Portugal's win over Norway, head coach denied he had made any agreement with the player, but left the door open for his return. The Portuguese Football Federation did not immediately respond to a request for comment about Ronaldo's statement. Ronaldo apologized for failing to greet supporters after the Norway match and for leaving his teammates, accepting that his captaincy made his conduct more serious. Despite the rupture, Ronaldo said he was not limiting his international ambitions to a farewell appearance.
3: To the point, Lacombe makes the short little.
0: The Edmonton Oilers used a 5-goal second period to beat the Anaheim Ducks 5-2 on Wednesday night. Evan Bouchard had 2 goals and an assist to become the second defenseman in NHL history with at least 6 goals through the first 4 games of a season. Bouchard has a league-leading 6 goals through 4 games. Harry Cameron had 8 goals in 4 games for the Toronto Arenas during the NHL's inaugural season in 1917-18. Leon Draisaitl had 4 assists. Connor McDavid had a goal and 2 assists. Kasperi Kapanen and Vasily Podkolzin also scored, and the Oilers overcame a sluggish start to win their 3rd straight game. Devon Levi made 28 saves. Beckett Seneca had 2 power play goals, and Leo Carlson had 2 assists, but the Ducks lost for the first time in 3 games. Lucas Dostal made 12 saves, stopping just 6 of 11 shots in the decisive middle period before being replaced to start the 3rd. Ville Husso made 2 saves in relief.
4: And McDavid scores.
5: Oh, boy.

You know, love Lane. I'll miss him dearly, and I wish him the best. You know, and obviously that's not the end of my and Lane's relationship. I feel like that's a relationship that will last through our lives, but just want him to be his best, and like I said, love him and everything that he stood for and everything that he is, and I feel good about where we are in that room. You know, I think I'm really excited for Markell's opportunity. I thought he, under the circumstances of last week, he handled that really well, and excited about the growth that he's going to be able to have this year, and I'm excited for him. You know, again, it's been a great great run here with him, and it was, you know, just every day here that he was here was awesome. Obviously a phenomenal player. Love the guy, and yeah, it was just, you know, business as usual.

0: months, Palestinians in Gaza have endured unimaginable suffering, that and destruction. Thousands of children have been killed, hospitals have been attacked, schools destroyed, and millions of Palestinians forced from their homes, while humanitarian aid has repeatedly been restricted, and Gaza's population pushed into an unprecedented humanitarian catastrophe. Today, we'll look at 3 years of horror in Gaza, and the immense human cost paid by Palestinians, and the question that remains. How much more suffering must Palestinians endure before there is genuine justice, accountability, and a lasting peace? Meanwhile, Saudi-backed Yemeni forces claim advances in Western Taiz's mountain belt, overlooking the coast of, as a part of the Dawn of Yemen operation. Let's begin.
1: 3 years into the war in Gaza, most of the enclave's roughly 2 million Palestinians remain displaced, surrounded by widespread destruction and struggling to rebuild lives shattered by years of violence.
2: 3 سنين مرت علينا كأصعب المراحل في الدنيا كلهياتها فولا دولة في العالم مرت عليها زي المراحل هذه حرب إبادة جوع فيش علم فيش جامعات فيش يعني وضع صعب جدا.
1: Many families continue to live in tents or damaged buildings, facing severe shortages and little sense of security despite a fragile ceasefire that has halted the heaviest fighting. Israeli strikes continue almost daily, while Gaza's health ministry says that more than 74,000 Palestinians have been killed since the war began, with countless families losing relatives, homes, and livelihoods.
3: من بعد 7 اكتوبر يعني الواحد عاش حياه ما كانش يتوقعها بالمره. عشنا احنا ما طلعناش ما نزحناش من غزه، هنا ضلينا في الشمال. اللي شفناه في حياتنا ما شفناهوش. من بعد 7 اكتوبر يعني الواحد شاف الحياه الموت، الدمار، القصف. ننزح من الثلاثيني على الصحابه، على الشيخ رضوان، على الزيتون. ما يعني كانت حياه صعبه كثير كثير.
1: For Palestinians who survived, repeated displacement has become a defining feature of the war, with families forced to move from one area to another as bombardment and fighting reach their neighborhoods. Some describe waking to the sound of explosions even after 3 years, saying that the continuing strikes have left them unable.

0: unable to feel safe anywhere in Gaza. Entire neighborhoods have been devastated, destroying not only homes, but also schools, universities, businesses, and other parts of everyday life that once sustained communities.
1: فقدت زوجي وفقدت ابني وبيتي راح كله يعني اتدمر على الاخر بيتي يعني مايل يعني احنا قاعدين فيه بنتمنى انه يقع فوقنا يعني نرتاح من هالدنيا.
0: 3 years of war have left Palestinians confronting not only death and destruction, but the lasting consequences of displacement, lost livelihoods, and the destruction of much of the infrastructure needed for ordinary life.
2: 3 سنين مروا واحنا بعذاب الحمد لله ربنا اللي بيعلم فيه ولحتى الان يعني احنا ما خلصناش لحتى الان ما خلصناش احنا بعذاب يعني بقولوا بكره 7 اكتوبر ايش بده يصير الله يعلم ايش بده يتاتى علينا الله يعلم كل يوم قصف كل يوم شهداء كل يوم جرحى كل يوم يعني بنصحى في الليل في نص الليل على وجه الصبح في قصف هان كمان يعني حتى الان ما فيش امان.
0: For Gaza's displaced families, the passage of 3 years has brought little certainty about when they can return home, rebuild their communities, or regain the safety and normal life they have lost.
3: It's been 3 years after the October 7 attacks has started, and nothing much has changed, even gone for the worse. So we are with Mehmet Çelik. Once again, for diplomacy, thank you so much once
4: thank
3: again.
4: Thank you.
3: Well, it's been 3 years and we have been talking about it in a different perspectives, from the perspective of diplomacy or the wider perspective of the wars that is happening in Yemen or the agreements that is happening. But when you look at this situation solely from a humanitarian perspective, what has happened?
4: Well, I think, I mean, since October 7th, you know, the third year of this catastrophe, I think one thing, you know, if we are to look at this issue from a humanitarian perspective, what we can, you know, summarize this with is that humanity and humanity's consciousness has died in Gaza, and international community's failure to respond to this issue actively and effectively from a humanitarian perspective has also failed. It didn't fail because people were not willing to help after this disaster. It didn't fail because people didn't want to provide humanitarian aid. But it failed because when they were trying to help, they faced with restrictions, and the international community was not able to lift these restrictions. What were these restrictions? It's something that we need to focus on. I think the inability of the international community to diplomatically put pressure on the actors directly or indirectly involved in carrying out this genocide, involved in the humanitarian catastrophe as a result of this killing, displacement, and the destruction in Gaza, as a result of those who were directly or indirectly involved, but the international community didn't have the power to change their behavior, to change their policies, to change their violence. We are faced with one of the darkest moments in history, in the modern history of the international relations.
3: Obviously.
4: What we faced, I think, and what was exposed in the past 3 years is that certain norms, certain values, certain things that we stood by for many decades it was exposed that these were only power instruments in the hands of the powerful to serve their interest. When we talk about international law, if it is facing a challenge when it comes to its application through the veto power at, for example, UN Security Council, that it is only a tool to serve the interests of the permanent five. When we talk about international human rights law, if it is only used as a value to be instrumentalized to serve the rhetoric, to serve the narrative, to serve the interests of the powerful, then it doesn't have any meaning. It's an empty word. When we talk about press freedom, when we talk about the status of, you know, NGO status of medical staff, when we talk about the certain status for, let's say, the untouchable place

0: and we are not able to stop those who are directly and indirectly involved in this action. Yes, we can talk about the humanitarian issue in Gaza. We can talk about the malnutrition. We can talk about disease. We can talk about thousands of people still under the rubble. They have not even been, you know, the rubble's are not even cleared. When we talk about the environmental aspect of this, when we talk about, you know, those who are amputeed and you know, the largest number in the international community right now, when we talk about the orphans that will, you know, will need protection, when we talk about women and children targeted and those who survive who are still vulnerable, when we talk about nearing, you know, this is going to be the third winter in the harsh conditions. Yes, we can talk about this. This is a result of Israeli Zionist ideologies, expansionist policies, and their occupation and their killing. Yes, we can talk about this. But we also should talk about, in the third year, the inability of international community to react to this, to stop this, to put pressure on the aggressor.
1: Yeah.
0: So we can talk about, yes, the victim, but we need to talk about those who are actually, you know, carrying out this violence. We need to talk about the international system itself that is not able to provide solutions to the problems that are created today.
1: We are not diving into the core of the problem.
0: Exactly. Throughout the history, there has been aggressors. There has been different actors who tried to carry out this type of violence. In the modern history, we need to remember Rwanda, we need to remember Srebrenica, we need to remember Iraq and Afghanistan even. We need to remember Gaza. But what is happening in the past 3 years is not a new story. What is happening in Ukraine, if it is, you know, making it to the headlines, making it to the agenda of the top politicians in the Western world, and Gaza becomes a secondary issue, then there is a hypocrisy that we need to also talk about. Then there is a double standard we need to talk about when it comes to human lives. The value of humanity, if it is, you know, changing based on geography, based on color, based on religion, then we cannot really talk about a genuine approach to human rights. We cannot talk about genuine approach to these liberal values that the West has tried to propagate for decades. Then we know that the approach to human lives, if it is a blonde hair, blue eyes, is more valuable. If it is a European, it's more valuable. And those who suffer in Sudan, those who suffer in Myanmar, in Rohingya, in those who suffer in Kashmir or elsewhere around the world, or those who suffered in Syria, in Iraq, in Afghanistan, now in Gaza, in Lebanon, still in Syria because of the aggression, or Iran, if the human rights is not equally distant to all of these, or equally has an equal distance to all of these people, then we cannot talk about the actual international rights regime to be effective. And this is the failure of the international community, because now it is not the rule of justice, it is the rule of the powerful that is at work right now, that has been, you know, effective. And this is why Israel, despite carrying a genocide, despite the so-called ceasefire going through phase one and phase two, it's still able to carry out all these killings in Gaza. It's still able to start an ethnic cleansing creating new areas like Gaza, in quotation, in West Bank. This is why they are able to attack the holy place in Jerusalem. This is why they're attacking Lebanon and expanding occupation in Syria beyond the agreed de-escalated, you know, the status quo in Syria of 1974. This is why they're able to act aggressively within the whole region, and nobody's able to hold them accountable, because the international system is failing. The international system is no longer functional. This international system produces problems rather than finding a solution to the problems through its governance. When we talk

0: talk about the UN system, for example, right?
1: Yeah.
0: What is it supposed to provide? Peace and security. Is it providing peace? It is not providing peace. Is it providing security? It is not providing security. So then it is an institution with the UN General Assembly, 190 something countries, their votes or their voice means nothing if the decisions are vetoed in the UN Security Council.
2: That is quite literally what is happening. And when you have mentioned the blonde hair and the blue eyes, this actually has been stated in 2020 by a real diplomat, unironically, and nobody even cared. Nobody tried to make them resign. Nobody tried to tell them that it is not true. There was just the voices coming out from here and there, and it just moved on. And now the numbers, as you have mentioned, are vile. We're talking about 74,000 people, even more.
0: Elif, this is 74,000. This is the only statistic. But, you know, there's two aspects of this. One, we mention them as these are just numbers.
2: Yeah, sure.
0: These are families. These are sons, daughters, mothers, sisters, brothers, fathers, right? But in addition to that aspect of it, this number is the one that has been counted so far. Those who are under the rubble, and the reason why I'm saying under the rubble, because Israel restricts even clearing out the rubble for people to rescue the bodies from under the rubble or to retrieve the bodies for a proper burial. So there is thousands of people,
2: of
0: according to some number, maybe 100,000, still under the rubble of the buildings that have not been counted yet. So that number should not be misleading us. This is the number that, you know, the health ministry in Gaza has counted so far. But many human rights NGOs, UN observation says that there's still a large number of people under the rubble in Gaza. And this is not only, you know, it stops people from respectfully burying their people, their loved ones, but also it's a matter of health issue as well.
2: Obviously,
0: like it could
2: yeah.
0: provide, you know,
2: provide
0: disease or other related issues, I think. Mm-hmm. And this is something that we are watching in 2026. It's been two, you know, we talk about 3 years on, right? Nearly 300 journalists were killed.
2: Yeah.
0: UN staff were killed, teachers were killed, place of worship were bombed.
2: So
0: yeah,
2: the
0: medical staff has been targeted. Hospitals have been bombed. Right. It is one thing to talk about October 7, right? But and initially, everybody condemned, you know, the attacks on civilian by many international actors. But what followed after that is a different type of story, but what also comes before October 7 should not be ignored. Also, this is not a story that began on October 7. I think, you know, when we say in the third year anniversary, but this is not a 3 year story. This is a story that has been more than 7 decades of occupation.
2: That's
0: dispossession, true. Violence, killing. We need to talk about this. Israel only has established itself through occupation, through killing, through violence. And without establishing a sovereign, free Palestine with 1967 borders, with East Jerusalem as its capital, with a two-state solution where coexistence can happen, I'm afraid the future will not be any brighter than how we are living today.
2: That is quite true. We have been trying to, actually not us, but the discourse have been trying to be shifted into the saying that this is only a 3 year war, but it is not. As you have mentioned, it's been something that continues for 7 decades and more. This is an occupation. This is only getting bloodier and bloodier every day. So lastly, I want to ask you about, yes, you have been talking about the humanitarian aspect, but when we talk about the mechanisms that are available to establish an accountability for the people who have been violating the international law, do we have any hope?
0: Well, I mean, when we think about, you know, International Court of Justice or International Criminal Court and, you know, how they have dealt with this issue, we understand that, you know, without the justice system working as the sole power, it is very difficult to hold people accountable when those who are powerful are running the show. So Netanyahu flies over European countries. He's able to make visits to different, you know, he's able to deliver a speech in the United Nations. He's able to visit United States. He's able to, I mean, for the sake of his political career and you know, political future, he's becoming more aggressive. But as I said, when those who are directly and indirectly are not stopped through international community's pressure, I mean, the United States is a superpower right now, supporting Netanyahu, or Israel, as Israel is committing these crimes, war crimes. These are documented and by UN and international organizations. These are documented. This is why I'm using these words.
2: But when
0: it is the law of the powerful rather than the law of the you know, justice system, then it becomes very difficult for them to be brought to accountability. But I think what is important is also that in the hearts and minds and the eyes of the people, they're already charged with these crimes, and they're already punished with these crimes, and they're already you know, this has led to an awakening about the reality about this, you know, the Palestine issue as well. I think it's important that after Gaza genocide, in all parts of the world, there has been a change in the public opinion regarding what is taking place in this geography.
2: Well, thank you so much. Thank you so much for answering my questions about what is unfolding right now. Although nothing is changing at the moment, it's important to highlight the situation. Mehmet Çelik, Dr. Mehmet Çelik was with us. Thank you so much.
0: Thank you.
2: Well, Turkish President Recep Tayyip Erdogan has received the family of Hind Rajab, whose killing became a symbol of suffering of Palestinian children, as Gaza marks 3 years of devastating Israeli attacks and mass displacement.
1: Turkish President Recep Tayyip Erdogan has received the family of Hind Rajab, the Palestinian girl killed in an Israeli attack in Gaza. The closed-door meeting came as Palestinians mark 3 years since the start of Israel's devastating war on Gaza. Hind became one of the most widely recognized child victims of the war after she was killed alongside members of her family in Gaza City in January 2024. She was trapped inside a vehicle after it came under Israeli military fire, leaving her surrounded by the bodies of relatives while she remained in contact with Palestinian emergency workers. Her killing became a powerful symbol of the suffering of Palestinian children as Israel's attacks devastated Gaza and displaced most of its population. Erdogan had previously hosted Hind's family in Turkey when they attended a screening of a film telling the story of her final hours. The latest meeting comes 3 years into the Gaza war, with widespread destruction across the enclave and tens of thousands of Palestinians killed since October 2023.
2: And President Recep Tayyip Erdogan has sent a strong message of solidarity to Palestinians in Gaza, saying Turkey will never forget the children affected by the war. Erdogan said Turkey would continue to stand by Palestinians and defend what he called a just cause under all circumstances.
3: Son 3 yılda annelerini, babalarını, kardeşlerini, arkadaşlarını toprağa veren, evleri, üniversiteleri, okulları, eğitim kurumları Siyonist soykırım şebekesi tarafından yerle yeksan edilen, buna 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
2: And this is what is happening in 3 years in Gaza, but there is also a conflict in Yemen that is escalating as the Houthis attack at an international airport and Saudi targets, while government forces press a counteroffensive along the strategic Red Sea coast.
4: Allahu Akbar!
1: The Houthis have attacked Aden International Airport with ballistic missiles and explosive-laden drones as fighting intensifies between the group and Saudi-backed government forces across Yemen. Yemen's transport ministry said that one missile landed near the airport runway shortly before a passenger flight from Cairo was due to arrive. Authorities diverted the flight to Jeddah and moved two aircraft away from the runway amid concerns over further strikes. Aden International Airport serves as the main international gateway for areas of Yemen outside Houthi control, increasing the significance of the attack. The escalation follows a counteroffensive by Yemeni government forces backed by Saudi-led coalition air support along the country's strategic Red Sea coast. Government forces say that the operation has pushed the Houthis out of areas captured during their earlier advance around the Bab el-Mandeb Strait and the city of Mocha. The Saudi-led coalition also said that it intercepted Houthi ballistic missiles targeting Saudi territory, including one north of the capital Riyadh and another heading toward Khamis Mushait. The Houthis separately said that they targeted King Khalid International Airport in Riyadh, as well as Abha International Airport, and an airbase in Khamis Mushait with missiles and drones, although Saudi authorities did not immediately confirm those attacks. The latest escalation threatens to deepen Yemen's humanitarian crisis, while renewed fighting around Bab el-Mandeb raises concerns over security along one of the world's most important international shipping routes.
2: There is the conflict that is unfolding, and we are going to talk about it with our guest, Dr. Hamid Khan, joining us from all the way Islamabad, Pakistan. Hamid, thank you so much for joining us here on A News for today.
5: My pleasure. Thank you.
2: Well, let's talk about the scale of the reported military operations. Tell us about the current balance power in Yemen at the moment.
5: Thank you very much. Yeah, the situation is very critical due to the current conflict between, Houthis and the Yemen armed forces. Actually, since, this Iran-America conflict have started, and since last few months, Houthis, as you know, have taken over large land, and they tried to control Bab el-Mandeb as well, which is eventually being taken back from them. But the situation in the region is very critical because of the very escalating situation, since they are attacking on Saudi Arabia and Pakistan. Turkey and Saudi Arabia have a strategic agreement where they are supposed to defend each other if in case of any attack on them.
2: Well,
5: and that is very critical, because if you look at the current situation, eventually it seems that, there might be involvement of Saudi Arabia in direct conflict with Houthis in coming days. And obviously, then they will have to attack with a full force, which means they will be, trying to take over, maximum, captured area by the Houthis and give back to the Yemeni forces. At the moment, there is a lot of concerns that where and how Houthis are getting, all that ammunition and all that support. Because as Iran have clearly said that they are not supporting Houthis at all, and they are not behind them. So the main

0: concern is how they are getting and where they are getting all that ammunition, food, and everything. On the other hand, for the common people in Yemen, the situation is very catastrophic. The people are surviving and suffering from, daily survival routines for food and everything. So I think now it is a time for the Muslim and international community to intervene and stop the Houthis, what they are doing, because it is very catastrophic for the region, and it can erupt a very big conflict in the region, which I would say the Zionist Israel and others are want, that the Muslims may fight with each other, which will eventually help the Zionist Israeli state in the region.
1: That is really important questions that you ask. For example, especially when you highlighted that, who is providing those ammunition is a really important question to ask under the circumstances that the Middle East and beyond is really, really in an intense turmoil at the moment. So the Houthis actually say they targeted Riyadh's King Khalid International Airport with a ballistic missile. What does this mean for Saudi Arabia's security then? And ballistic missile, let's talk about that as well.
0: Yeah, definitely. It's a great threat for Saudi Arabia. The way they are attacking on Saudi Arabian air bases, like in Khamis Mashid, in Abha, in Riyadh, it means we are always concerned, and we can see that Houthis have got the technology where they are launching the ballistic missiles and all this, which shows that they are run by a very established, well-trained, forces. And now who gave them the training, where they are getting all this ammunition, and who's supporting them in terms of giving the satellite guidance and other things to do the precise targeting, such as Riyadh Airport and others. These are the things, I think, which needs to be investigated and which needs to be known. Because Houthis, as we know, it is just, they were just like Malaysia, and they were just like a local group which has got so much strengthened that they have taken hundreds of, square kilometer areas of Yemen. And now we have to see that what kind of reaction come from Saudi Arabia, where Saudi Arabia is planning to have a large scale attack through Syrian forces in Yemen. And now this is very critical at the moment.
1: It really is indeed. And could the latest developments widen the conflict beyond Yemen and further destabilize the region, in your opinion?
0: Yes, of course. I mean, it is not that easy for the rest of the world to ignore that. And this is very important that the region should not be expanding the conflict. The region is suffering from the very large conflict at the moment. And this is something which we have to understand, that it will eventually involve the rest of the world in it. And the situation in Gulf is very volatile. It can expand into a very large-scale war, where already the economy is suffering all over the world. The oil prices will increase. The food security is in a high risk. And this is going to be very critical for the region. And I think eventually there might be attack, or there might be a joint attack from Pakistan, Turkey, and other forces to counter against Houthis attacks.
1: Well, let's talk about the powers of the regional powers and their roles as well, because they are likely to play the fighting between the Houthis and Yemen.
0: I can't hear. Sorry.
1: I will repeat my question if it is okay for you to hear it correctly now.
0: Sorry, I can't hear.
1: Yes, there is probably a problem that is happening for the technical issues. Now we are going to continue with the other news that we have about what is happening in Gaza. Let's talk about that whilst we are trying to correct our issue. Like, before and after photos show how Gaza's people are landmark, have been transformed by war, from lost limbs and eyesight to destroyed hospitals, universities and homes. Let's take a look on that, and we'll try to correct our issue as well.
2: Before the war, Gaza was filled with the routines of everyday life. Today, some carry life-changing injuries, while homes, hospitals, universities, and places of worship lie damaged or destroyed. In Nusirat, Najwa Abu Eita, 42, a former hairdresser and mother of five, was injured in a 2024 bombing that killed her seven-year-old daughter and wounded two other children. "I am unable to provide for my children or myself," she said, adding that her children now avoid her, afraid of me and my appearance.
3: "Before the injury, I owned a hairdresser salon. I worked there, lived a normal life, and supported my family. Now, I am unable to provide for my children or myself. I cannot even afford medical treatment or a hospital visit. I am simply unable to manage these things. I wish I could bring happiness to my children and myself, but I cannot. My children avoid me. They are afraid of me and my appearance."
2: In Gaza City, Shadi Barawi, 35, lost his leg and his barbershop in an August 2025 strike that hit his family's home after his father was killed earlier in the war. Ahmad Asaf, 35, a father of three displaced more than 30 times, lost his sight entirely after an October 2024 strike while fleeing with his family. "Before the war, I had a barbershop and lived a normal life. But after the war, Shadi, referring to himself, lost his leg in his job, and his life turned into a living hell. A barbershop requires standing, yet today Shadi is an amputee. He has only one leg." Sabrine Salim, 30, lost her two children, parents, and siblings, the only survivors, with her husband from roughly 150 relatives and neighbors who sheltered together in Gaza City's Rimmel area in December 2023 before the building was struck.
3: "I used to live with my family, my parents, siblings, and children. I was very happy before the war. Then the war came and took my entire family, even my children. It left me with no one to lean on. Nothing remains but my husband and me."
2: Mohammed Abu Al-Khamsan now lives in a tent beside the rubble of his family's three-story home. "We felt safe there and shared beautiful memories," he said. "Now everything is gone." "Before the war, we had a large home that brought us all together as a family. Me, my siblings, my parents, my uncles, and my cousins. We felt safe there and shared beautiful memories. Today, after the war, the house is destroyed and everything is gone. The sense of security, the memories, and the beautiful days have vanished, leaving us with nothing but the rubble of our home." The devastation extends across the territory's infrastructure. Al-Shifa Hospital, once Gaza's largest referral hospital, now lies severely damaged. Al-Azhar and Islamic University, which together serve tens of thousands of students, have lost buildings to strikes and rubble. "Before the war and my injury, I was moving. I could take care of my own needs, work, go out and do whatever I want. After the injury and the total loss of my sight, I cannot move without assistance. I cannot move on my own or do anything for myself." Gaza's small port and the seafront lighthouse restaurant are now surrounded by tents for the displaced, and the Abu Qadra Mosque's dome has been destroyed, with much of the structure reduced to rubble.
1: This is what is happening in Gaza at the moment as we wrap up the 3 years of the war. But we have been talking about Yemen and the Houthis, actually. We had a technical issue with Dr. Hamid Khan, who was joining us from United Kingdom, Manchester. But we had, as we were having a conversation, there was an issue. So let's wrap up what is happening in Yemen once again. The fighting still continues in Yemen. And the between this Houthi and Saudi conflict, the Houthi-backed forces and the Saudi-backed forces are intensifying across Yemen with the attacks on airports and retaliatory airstrikes, fueling fears of wider regional conflict, and also as it continues in the Middle East as well. The fighting in the Middle East continues in the sections of Gaza, Yemen, Houthis, and Sudan, and many more places in Middle East have different conflicts within itself. And we are trying to cover all of it up. But let's now take a look at the latest situation that is unfolding in Yemen, with the conflict threatening security along vital international shipping routes, just like it happened straight in the Strait of Hormuz, just like it happened in Bab el Mandab. Now it is happening in the shipping routes that is related to Yemen and many more places coming in and out from the East Asia to the

0: vets, everyone else is interested in this situation because the fighting still continues and it can have a domino effect within all of the places.
1: Fighting between the Houthis and Saudi-backed forces has intensified across Yemen, with missile and drone attacks on Saudi airports triggering a major wave of retaliatory airstrikes. Saudi aviation authorities confirmed casualties following attacks on King Khalid International Airport in Riyadh and Abha International Airport in the country's southwest. The Saudi-led coalition vowed that the attacks will not go unpunished and launched a large-scale military operation targeting Houthi positions across northern Yemen. Coalition officials said that more than 80 military targets were destroyed in the provinces of Sada, Hodeidah, Al-Jaf, and Marib, including missile storage facilities, command centers, and weapons depots. The Houthis, meanwhile, reported extensive Saudi air and missile strikes on the capital Sana'a and several other provinces, claiming that civilian areas were also targeted. The escalation followed Houthi missile and drone attacks on Aden International Airport, where an incoming passenger flight was diverted after a missile landed near the runway. Fighting has also intensified around the strategic Bab el-Mandeb Strait, where Saudi-backed Yemeni government forces are attempting to regain territory captured by the Houthis. The Houthis say that they have repelled government advances in several areas, while coalition-backed forces continue operations along Yemen's western coast and near the city of Mocha. The expanding conflict has prompted discussions over additional regional military support, with Turkey providing mainly defensive and technical assistance to Saudi Arabia. Syria is also considering possible assistance to Riyadh, although Damascus has emphasized that its immediate priorities remain domestic recovery and stability. The latest escalation threatens to prolong Yemen's devastating conflict while raising fresh concerns over regional security and the safety of vital international shipping routes.
0: And that brings us to the end of our program. Thanks for joining us. Bye for now.

0: The mortgage rates today rose to 7.49%. That's the highest of your second term. What you do? Is there anything you can do about that?
1: Well, I have a Fed that I hope is. I think Kevin is great, but Kevin's one vote out of a board with numerous people that were put on by Obama and Biden. And a couple by me.
0: What did you see?
1: So that you have a board that would like to see the country do badly, in my opinion, because I think interest rates should come down. Michael and Brad would understand this, and Susan. We have a country that makes other countries very rich. If we didn't make them rich, we would have a country that would be the greatest AAA credit in history.
0: What is your message to markets? They seem not to be responding to the calls of the administration.
2: Well, first of all, it's a global phenomenon. And since President Trump came in, the U.S. has been the best performing bond market in the 10-year space. And we can see that for the U.S., unlike the other countries, it's a real rate issue. So it's because of growth. Growth here is strong. What we are seeing is headline inflation is high because of the energy shock. The core inflation actually dropped last month and is approaching the Fed's target. So once we get on the other side of this Iran conflict, the energy market's going to be well supplied, and we will move down towards the Fed's target, and mortgage rates and the 10-year will come back down.
3: Germany's exports declined in August as shipments to the United States fell sharply.

sharply, narrowing the trade surplus of Europe's largest economy. Official figures showed exports dropped 0.8% from the previous month to 137.6 billion euros, while imports increased 0.9% to 118.1 billion euros. The country's trade surplus narrowed to 19.5 billion euros from 21.6 billion euros in July, although the figure remained slightly above market expectations. Exports to the United States, Germany's largest export destination during the month, fell 6.3%, contributing to the overall decline in overseas shipments. However, German exports to the American market remained more than 22% higher than a year earlier. Trade with other major partners showed a mixed picture, with exports to the United Kingdom rising sharply and shipments to China also increasing. Meanwhile, imports from China surged 11%, reinforcing its position as Germany's largest supplier of imported goods. Exports to European Union countries declined slightly, while shipments to markets outside the bloc also weakened. Despite the monthly slowdown, Germany's overall exports increased 6.2% compared with August last year, while imports rose 5.5%. Over the first 8 months of 2026, German exports reached approximately 1.09 trillion euros, representing an increase of 4.4% from the same period last year. The figures highlight a mixed outlook for Germany's export-driven economy, with weaker monthly demand from major trading partners contrasting with continued growth in annual exports. The International Monetary Fund has reached a staff-level agreement with Pakistan that could unlock around $1.2 billion in additional financing as the country navigates economic challenges linked to the Middle East conflict. The agreement follows reviews of Pakistan's existing lending programs and remains subject to approval by the IMF's executive board. Once approved, Islamabad will receive approximately $1 billion under the extended fund facility and another $210 million through a program supporting climate-related reforms. The latest financing will bring total disbursements under the two programs to around $5.7 billion, helping Pakistan strengthen its foreign exchange reserves and meet debt obligations. The IMF praised Pakistan's economic management, saying that government policies had helped preserve macroeconomic stability despite disruptions caused by the Middle East conflict. The fund warned that geopolitical tensions, volatile energy prices, tighter global financial conditions, and trade disruptions continue to pose significant risks. Pakistan remains particularly vulnerable to instability in the Gulf because of its dependence on regional energy imports, remittances, and financial support. The latest agreement provides a potential boost to Pakistan's economic recovery, while continued reforms and external financing remain important to maintaining financial stability. South Korean technology giant Samsung Electronics is forecasting record quarterly earnings as surging demand for artificial intelligence infrastructure drives strong growth in its memory chip business. The company expects operating profit to reach approximately $80.2 billion in the third quarter, representing a sharp increase of more than 780% compared with the same period last year. Revenue is also projected to more than double, reaching around $145.6 billion as demand for advanced memory chips continues to accelerate. The forecast will mark another record quarter for Samsung, surpassing the company's previous highs in both revenue and operating profit. Compared with the second quarter, operating profit is expected to rise 20%, while revenue is projected to increase nearly 14%.
The strong performance reflects growing investment in artificial intelligence infrastructure, with technology companies expanding data centers and increasing demand for high-performance.

0: advanced computing components. Samsung's memory business has benefited from rising chip prices and stronger demand for server memory, enterprise storage, and high bandwidth memory used in advanced AI systems. The company has also warned that supply constraints could persist despite efforts to expand production as demand continues to outpace available capacity in key segments. Samsung expects the wider adoption of AI applications and continued investment in data infrastructure to support further growth in the memory market. The latest earnings guidance does not include detailed results for individual business divisions, with the company scheduled to release its full third quarter financial results on October 29th. The forecast highlights the growing importance of artificial intelligence investment to the global semiconductor industry, with advanced memory chips becoming an increasingly critical component of expanding computing infrastructure.
1: Zirat Bank is with you all around.

0: olağanüstü toplantıya katılmamızın
1: one of the main reasons for our participation in the extraordinary meeting was to discuss the attacks that Saudi Arabia has faced. At the same time, there were several important decisions to be made regarding institutionalization. Our working level delegations had been carrying out preparations on these matters. The main issues related to institutionalization included the structure of the military headquarters, the status of the secretariat, and the appointment of a new secretary. We held our votes on these matters and made our decisions. These decisions are now being implemented rapidly. On the other hand, technical assessments are also underway regarding what kind of contribution Turkiye, together with Pakistan, can make to defense against attacks launched from Yemen. As I mentioned, these assessments are continuing among our military officials. Work is ongoing to determine what kind of defensive assistance can be provided, particularly in the areas of air defense, electronic warfare, and other technical fields. Our military committees are actively working on these issues. But let me emphasize that this is a defense agreement. When a country that is party to this agreement comes under attack, you stand by that country and support its defense. This is not an offensive agreement. In other words, Turkey will not send troops into another country's territory to carry out an attack.

Fighting between the Houthis and Saudi-backed forces has intensified across Yemen, with missile and drone attacks on Saudi airports triggering a major wave of retaliatory airstrikes. Saudi aviation authorities confirmed casualties following attacks on King Khalid International Airport in Riyadh and Abha International Airport in the country's southwest. The Saudi-led coalition vowed that the attacks will not go unpunished and launched a large-scale military operation targeting Houthi positions across northern Yemen. Coalition officials said that more than 80 military targets were destroyed in the provinces of Sada, Hodeidah, Al-Jaf, and Marib, including missile storage facilities, command centers, and weapons depots. The Houthis, meanwhile, reported extensive Saudi air and missile strikes on the capital Sana and several other provinces, claiming that civilian areas were also targeted. The escalation followed Houthi missile and drone attacks on Aden International Airport, where an incoming passenger flight was diverted after a missile landed near the runway. Fighting has also intensified around the strategic Bab el-Mandeb Strait, where Saudi-backed Yemeni government forces are attempting to regain territory captured by the Houthis. The Houthis say that they have repelled government advances in several areas, while coalition-backed forces continue operations along Yemen's western coast and near the city of Mocha. The expanding conflict has prompted discussions over additional regional military support, with Turkey providing mainly defensive and technical assistance to Saudi Arabia. Syria is also considering possible assistance to Riyadh, although Damascus has emphasized that its immediate priorities remain domestic recovery and stability. The latest escalation threatens to prolong Yemen's devastating conflict while raising fresh concerns over regional security and the safety of vital international shipping routes.

0: The Yemeni city of Taiz faces mounting pressure as fighting intensifies in its outskirts in recent days. Movement in and out of the city has become increasingly difficult, raising residents' concerns about the impact on the availability of food, fuel, and basic necessities. In recent days, the Houthis have seized control of areas along the main road connecting Taiz and Aden, halting traffic on a vital supply route upon which the city relies for the delivery of essential goods and materials. These developments are particularly critical given that Taiz depends on a limited number of roads for the entry of food, fuel, and other supplies. Residents fear that continued road closures and a deteriorating security situation could lead to shortages or a return to the conditions of isolation the city endured during years of war. In downtown markets, commercial activity appears limited in some areas. While a number of food shops have closed, citizens gather outside others to purchase flour, rice, cooking oil, and other staples. Residents face rising prices and increasing difficulty in securing daily necessities amidst fears that continued fighting and road closures will further exacerbate living conditions. Concerns extend beyond food supplies. Fuel and gas shortages are placing additional strain on residents, with vehicles queuing at a gas station that has ceased operations. On the city streets, citizens continue to move about on foot, with only occasional vehicles passing due to the gasoline shortage, while markets strive to supply essentials despite the challenging security and economic climate. Local authorities are attempting to allay market anxieties and discourage panic buying, driven by fears of supply shortages, all while working to organize the distribution of existing stocks.
1: خلال اليومين الماضيتين أحدث نوع من الإرباك خلق حالة من الهلع عند المواطنين وأنا هنا أناشد المواطنين في المقام الأول وفي الدرجة الأولى إنه بدلا من الهلع والشراء بكميات كبيرة شراء احتياجاتهم فقط لكي يعينونا على عملية تنظيم توزيع المخزون السلعي بشكل منظم وسلس وحتى لا يخلقوا لنا فجوة استهلاكية كبيرة جدا.
0: Although daily life persists, the impact of the crisis is evident in the movement of residents and students on the streets, as people continue to purchase essentials amidst uncertainty regarding future supplies. These developments unfold in a city that has endured years of road closures and isolation from its surroundings, making residents particularly sensitive to any new disruption in supply lines. With the fighting ongoing and key roads blocked, residents fear that current movement restrictions could lead to even more severe food and fuel shortages if they persist. The primary concerns for the residents of Taiz remain the continued closure of roads and the deteriorating security situation, as well as whether current restrictions will further impede the entry of essential goods into the city at a time when residents rely heavily on these routes.

Wasi area, which Israel has at various points designated a humanitarian or safe zone for displaced Palestinians, but has struck repeatedly throughout the war and the ceasefire period that followed. Nasser Hospital, the main medical facility in Khan Yunis, has consistently served as the primary destination for casualties from strikes on al-Mawasi's sprawling tent camps, which shelter hundreds of thousands of displaced people. Previous strikes on the same area have killed and wounded civilians in large numbers, including a strike in July 2024 that killed around 90 people and wounded 300 others, and more recent smaller-scale strikes this year that have continued to kill and wound people sheltering in tents, according to Palestinian medical sources and the Palestine Red Crescent Society.

0: Israeli invaders surrounded the home of a Palestinian family in the occupied West Bank, trapping them inside and prompting a response from the Israeli military. Video footage showed invaders encircling the home in Wadi al-Rakim, a rural community near Susia in the southern West Bank. Flames could also be seen in the distance. According to residents and security camera footage, the invaders threw stones and damaged property. Later footage showed Israeli soldiers and military vehicles stationed near the home. Nasser Nawaja, head of the Susia Village Council, said the family had no access to food or water.
1: The family lived through a very frightening situation for 24 hours, with stones being thrown at the house from all directions. The invaders managed to reach one of the windows and spray gas inside the house. The family is living in a terrifying situation, not knowing what they will do without water or anything else.
0: Invaders besieging homes in the West Bank are seen by residents and activists as a tactic to force Palestinians off their property. While Israeli soldiers can respond to such incidents and at times force invaders to withdraw, arrests are rarely made, and in many cases, the attackers return hours later. Nawaja said settlers damaged windows, electrical wires, and security cameras outside the house.
1: This is systematically organized by the invaders, and even the army acts as if it does not see what is happening. Throughout the night, there was an army patrol in the area while invaders were at the door of the house, preventing the Palestinians from leaving. They destroyed everything outside the house, including the windows, electrical wires, and cameras.
0: Some 2.8 million Palestinians live under Israeli military rule in the West Bank, with the Palestinian Authority exercising limited autonomy in population centers. Roughly 560,000 Israeli invaders live in a growing number of communities and farming outposts across the territory. Emboldened by Netanyahu's right-wing government, extremist invaders have routinely attacked villages and set homes, cars and mosques ablaze in the occupied West Bank this year.

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1: For Palestinians who survived, repeated displacement has become a defining feature of the war, with families forced to move from one area to another as bombardment and fighting reach their neighborhoods. Some describe waking to the sound of explosions even after 3 years, saying that the continuing strikes have left them unable to feel safe anywhere in Gaza. Entire neighborhoods have been devastated, destroying not only homes, but also schools, universities, businesses, and other parts of everyday life that once sustained communities.
2: فقدت زوجي وفقدت ابني وبيتي راح كله يعني اتدمر على الاخر بيتي يعني مايل يعني احنا قاعدين فيه نتمنى انه يقع فوقينا يعني نرتاح من هالدنيا.
1: 3 years of war have left Palestinians confronting not only death and destruction, but the lasting consequences of displacement, lost livelihoods, and the destruction of much of the infrastructure needed for ordinary life.
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1: For Gaza's displaced families, the passage of 3 years has brought little certainty about when they can return home, rebuild their communities, or regain the safety and normal life they have lost. More than 20,000 Palestinian students and education workers have been killed in Israeli attacks on Gaza and the occupied West Bank since October 2023. The figures highlight the devastating impact of 3 years of war on Palestinian children, teachers, and the education system. In Gaza alone, more than 19,000 school students and nearly 1,400 university students have been killed, alongside hundreds of teachers and university staff. Beyond the loss of life, Israeli attacks have devastated Gaza's educational infrastructure, leaving thousands of children without functioning schools or safe places to learn. More than 179 government schools have been completely destroyed, while another 105 schools operated by the United Nations Agency for Palestinian Refugees have sustained damage. Many surviving students have endured repeated displacement, the loss of classmates and teachers, and the destruction of classrooms that once provided stability in their daily lives. The widespread destruction has also severely disrupted university education, leaving young Palestinians facing an uncertain academic future. For Palestinian children and young people, the devastation extends far beyond the loss of school buildings, threatening their access to education and their hopes of rebuilding their lives.

pro-Palestinian demonstrations have been held in cities across Europe and the United States to mark 3 years since the start of the war in Gaza. In New York, more than 100 protesters gathered outside City Hall, wearing keffiyehs, waving Palestinian flags and chanting Free, Free Palestine, and Disclose, Divest. Demonstrators called on institutions to reveal their investments and divest from Israel. In Bogota, protesters unfurled a giant Palestinian flag and marched from outside the Israeli embassy toward the Palestinian diplomatic mission. Demonstrators called for an end to what they described as genocide against Palestinians amid renewed diplomatic ties between Colombia and Israel. Several hundred people also took to the streets in Berlin in support of Palestinian rights. Demonstrators, including Swedish environmental activist Greta Thunberg, called for an end to the war, accountability for alleged Israeli war crimes, and an end to German arms deliveries to Israel. In London, pro-Palestinian protesters and counter-protesters clashed during a demonstration in Russell Square. Police intervened and detained several people for

0: both groups.
1: First and foremost, I don't think they have changed their position fundamentally, because despite the weasel words that Burnham and the Milliman have come out with, the fact of the matter is they're still supplying arms to Israel, they're still supplying intelligence by the RAF flying from the RAF in Cyprus, and the genocide continues.
2: Everyone knows there's a genocide going on. I mean, look what happened in the United Nations. Netanyahu was allowed to speak to the whole assembly. There's an incredible bias in our world leaders and in our world media.
0: Meanwhile, pro-Palestinian protesters stage sit-ins at train stations in the Netherlands, including in Utrecht, Amsterdam, and Rotterdam. Demonstrators called for an end to Israeli military operations in Gaza and criticized the Dutch government over its support for Israel. The sign outside the British consulate in East Jerusalem was taken down on Thursday, even as the United Kingdom said it had reached an agreement with the Israeli government and that a small team of diplomats would continue to operate in the city. In a statement shared on X, Foreign Secretary Ed Miliband said London does not recognize Israel's legal authority to close the nearly 200-year-old consulate. Miliband said the mission would remain operational and continue providing services and working with Palestinians, reaffirming Britain's position that East Jerusalem is occupied territory. Miliband reaffirmed Britain's commitment to measures introduced on September 8th, saying they were taken in support of a two-state solution aimed at securing peace for Israelis and Palestinians. The development comes on the back of a diplomatic standoff where the Israeli government said it would close the British consulate in response to the UK banning trade with Israeli occupiers in the occupied West Bank. The United Kingdom, however, rejected the ability of Israel to close its consulate. Around 20 British diplomats are leaving Israel as a result of the dispute. The UK said based on the current agreement, it would not take reciprocal action, such as expelling Israeli diplomats from London.

Turkish President Recep Tayyip Erdogan and Russian President Vladimir Putin have discussed bilateral relations and regional developments in a phone call, with Black Sea security and the Russia-Ukraine war high on the agenda. Erdogan stressed the importance of efforts to ensure safe navigation in the Black Sea. The Turkish president said that Ankara remains ready to contribute to efforts aimed at establishing direct contacts between Moscow and Kiev. Turkey has maintained dialogue with both Russia and Ukraine throughout the war, while repeatedly offering to facilitate negotiations toward a lasting peace. Black Sea security has become an increasingly important part of Ankara's diplomatic efforts, particularly amid concerns over attacks on commercial vessels and disruption to regional shipping. Erdogan has repeatedly called on both sides to act responsibly and has stressed that commercial shipping routes in the Black Sea must be protected. Turkey has also stepped up diplomatic efforts aimed at restoring arrangements that could help safeguard navigation and support the movement of food supplies through the region. The call also covered bilateral relations as well as broader regional and global developments. The talks underline Ankara's continued efforts to keep diplomatic channels open with both Moscow and Kiev, while pushing for direct negotiations and greater security in the Black Sea.

0: Grandpa cannot leave because the area is mined.
1: Littered with burnt-out cars and landmines, they call it the Road of Death. And it has trapped residents of the Russian-occupied town of Oleshki in southern Ukraine, who must risk their lives to travel for hours just to get food and water. 72-year-old Ukrainian refugee Larissa now lives in London. She describes how her husband remains trapped in Oleshki.
0: My heart bleeds when he calls and our grandchild comes to the phone and says, "Grandpa, I'm waiting for you so much."

0: and fairness.
1: Let's go to our playground together and play there. Our grandchild understands there's a war and that he can't come. We explain to him that grandpa cannot leave because the area is mined.
2: The United Nations says around 1,700 residents remain in the town, where there is no stable power, water, or heating. Larissa says she has urged her husband not to risk traveling to nearby Radensk in search of food.
1: As for going to Radensk, no, I forbade him. You know, it's a matter of luck, like Russian roulette. I said no. Some people go there and come back. My neighbor went, rode her bicycle there, even attached some kind of car to it. But she said, I'm never going again. I asked him, my husband, grandpa, and he said, Natasha came back. She said she came back and she's not going again.
2: Refugees and supporters have gathered at rallies in London and Kyiv, calling attention to the humanitarian situation and urging international action. Many say relatives still inside Oleshki are struggling to find food.
3: There's nothing to eat there.
4: A friend of mine whose surname I'm not going to say is still there. He said it's very dangerous there right now. We sometimes talk over the phone, but he always shows me this, not to say anything.
3: He says they cook grass, that there's nothing to eat.
2: The Ukrainian military says it has dropped food to residents using drones, though some locals have expressed skepticism, saying they had seen nothing. Ukraine's foreign minister says Russia is the aggressor state and bears responsibility for the humanitarian crisis in the occupied town. Moscow has acknowledged serious shortages of food and medical supplies, but blames Ukraine for obstructing deliveries. As winter approaches, homegrown food supplies are dwindling and fears of starvation are growing. Residents who remain in Oleshki may soon face a stark choice: stay and risk hunger, or leave and walk the road of death.

0: Former German intelligence chief August Hanning has been arrested on suspicion of attempted treason and espionage in one of the country's most serious intelligence scandals since the Cold War. Federal prosecutors say that Hanning obtained classified documents through a former senior intelligence official and used the information to prepare an analysis for a foreign spy agency. Hanning, who headed Germany's Foreign Intelligence Agency until 2005, is suspected of arranging payments for confidential information several years after leaving office. Prosecutors say that a former office manager who was also arrested supplied approximately 2,000 documents over several years, including highly sensitive intelligence material. The documents reportedly included information concerning Iran's nuclear program, Russian military activities, and classified intelligence shared by Germany's international partners. Investigators believe Hanning used some of the material to prepare an intelligence assessment for a foreign operative while also passing political information to a representative of the same intelligence service. The arrest of the former German intelligence chief is unprecedented in Germany, raising serious concerns about internal security and the protection of classified information. The scandal has revived memories of major espionage cases from Germany's Cold War history, including the infiltration of West German institutions by East German intelligence operatives.
1: High school students across France launched a fresh day of protests on Thursday, despite government attempts to ease the crisis, which has rocked the country for days. Students have blocked entrances to hundreds of high schools across the country since late September, and protests have on occasion spiraled into violent clashes with riot police. Student union leaders urged fresh mobilization across France Thursday, with a rally planned in the capital, Paris, and national education unions calling a general strike in support. While many rallies have been peaceful, some demonstrators have started fires, destroyed bus shelters, or clashed with riot police, with unions, rights groups, and the children accusing police of using disproportionate force.

In a televised address Wednesday evening, the Prime Minister Sebastien Lecornu attempted to calm tensions, promising a plan to respond to the crisis by the end of October. Although Lecornu denied that security forces have orders to confront the young people, many students were unconvinced. One high school in Rennes, around 60 students, had already gathered early Thursday. It has also led to hundreds of arrests, dozens of injuries, and a heated debate about the use of force by riot police against teenagers. On Wednesday, the government suspended the use of stun grenades in the policing of the protests.

Pakistan Tehreek-e-Insaf's PTI Long March convoy reached the Khyber district on Wednesday, October 7th, on the fourth day of its journey toward Islamabad to demand the release of jailed former Prime Minister Imran Khan, PTI sources said. The march, led by Khyber Pakhtunkhwa Chief Minister Sohail Afridi, began on Sunday, October 4th, from Laki Marwat and has repeatedly changed its route, with Afridi announcing the convoy would now proceed to Swabi, where he would unveil the next plan of action. Afridi told supporters in Khyber that he would not allow another military operation in the province, vowing to resist anti-people policies, according to a statement from his office. Interior Minister Mohsin Naqvi said the government would not permit marchers to enter Islamabad, stating, "We will finish it once for all," adding that the party could not be allowed to disrupt business in the capital at its will. Naqvi, who represented the government in collapsed talks, said negotiations fell apart due to PTI's refusal to cooperate on a counterterrorism policy for Khyber Pakhtunkhwa, a charge the party denies. The rift between Khan's party and Pakistan's leadership dates to his 2022 ouster by parliament, which he blamed on the military, a charge the army denies. It deepened after Khan's arrest in May. 2023 sparked riots in which his supporters attacked military installations, prompting a crackdown in which thousands of PTI supporters were detained. Thousands of police and paramilitary personnel have been stationed in and around Islamabad, with shipping containers placed to barricade the capital's government district, home to parliament, the prime minister's residence, and foreign embassies. Naqvi and other government ministers have suggested the provincial government could be removed through legal and constitutional provisions if it failed to follow a state-backed counterterrorism policy. People have died and 11 people have been rescued after three floors of a seven-story building partially collapsed in Istanbul's Maltep district. The building collapsed early Thursday for an undetermined reason, prompting the deployment of AFAD, firefighters, police, medical teams, and the National Medical Rescue Team. Rescue teams evacuated residents from the unaffected upper floors and launched a search of the collapsed section. Five people, including two children, were initially pulled from the rubble, followed by the rescue of additional survivors. According to the Istanbul governor's office, the building was constructed in 1987 and consisted of a ground floor and six upper floors. The ground floor was used as a workplace, while the upper floors contained 12 apartments. 33 people were registered as living in the building, according to population registry records. Four apartments were affected by the collapse, with 14 people registered as residents. Istanbul governor said authorities were continuing to determine the number of people who may still be trapped under the rubble, noting that some registered residents were outside the city at the time of the collapse. Rescue operations are being carried out by 56 firefighting vehicles and 175 personnel, as well as five AFAD vehicles and 25 personnel. A firefighter who fainted during the operation was taken to a hospital. Authorities have evacuated buildings considered at risk around the collapsed structure as a precaution. The Istanbul Anatolian Chief Public Prosecutor's Office has launched a judicial investigation into the collapse, with a deputy chief prosecutor and a prosecutor assigned to the case.

0: A Plague Institute laboratory worker in Siberia died in unknown circumstances on October 2nd. It prompted Russian authorities to quarantine about 200 people and sparked public health fears on social media. Just how worrying is this? Here's what we know so far. The victim was Daria Shipilova, a 28-year-old lab employee at the Irkutsk Anti-Plague Research Institute of Siberia and the Far East. The lab handles the bacteria that causes plague called Yersinia pestis. Here's bacterial vaccinology expert Malik Jibani.
1: There's a report that there may have been a laboratory accident. What we do know is that she took ill and developed a pneumonia-like illness and then unfortunately passed away a few days later.
0: Russia's health watchdog has rejected the claim of an accident. There are other theories on social media about her falling ill after traveling. So far, there's no known evidence to back any of these claims. Russia said Shipilova died from pneumonia of an origin that is yet to be established. Authorities said she was vaccinated and that extensive testing found no microorganisms in her body linked to her work. As a precaution, they said, they had quarantined everyone who had come into contact with her and that no plague had been found in any of those people. Plague circulates mainly among small animals and fleas, but the Yersinia pestis bacterium can also infect humans. There are three different types. The most common is bubonic plague, which causes swollen lymph nodes or buboes. Septicemic plague occurs when the bacteria multiply in the blood and does not spread between people.
1: And then there is pneumonic plague, which is usually associated with the bug settling in the lungs and causing a pneumonia-like illness. So this can cause a severe illness, fever, a sepsis syndrome, pneumonia. I think it is important to emphasize, however, that plague can be transmitted from person to person, but isn't as highly contagious as other pathogens.
0: The disease's mortality rate is 30 to 100% if left untreated. The Black Death outbreak, for example, killed over 50 million people in Europe in the 1300s. But today, plague can be treated if identified quickly.
1: We have a range of different antibiotics that can be used to treat plague, and many of them are very effective.
0: Plague is pretty rare for humans nowadays, but it hasn't gone away entirely.
1: There are a few hundred cases of plague each year. Now, we think about 90-95% of them occur across the African continent. And then there are a few cases in parts of the western United States, places like Arizona, Nevada, maybe even parts of California, in this kind of dry desert area. And then also there are sporadic cases in parts of the Central Asian steppe.
0: Siberia is where the first known prehistoric human outbreak took place. It is rare for Russians to have plague.
2: My understanding was that statement was before, that it was a low probability, it was before the second case.
0: Some Western media outlets have reported a second case of someone dying in Siberia, citing unnamed Russian media saying this new death was from plague. Reuters was unable to find any such stories in Russian media or any evidence supporting a second case. Kremlin spokesman Dmitry Peskov on Wednesday hit out at the media reports saying they were false. He also said Russia has informed the World Health Organization about Shipilova's death in line with established procedure. The WHO has said it needed more information from Russia to gain a full picture of what had happened.
3: Ziraat Bank is with you all around the world.

0: The mortgage rates today rose to 7.49%. That's the highest of your second term. What you do? Is there anything you can do about that?
1: Well, I have a Fed that I hope is. I think Kevin is great, but Kevin's one vote out of a board with numerous people that were put on by Obama and Biden. And a couple by me.
0: When did you speak?
1: So
0: that
1: you have a board that would like to see the country do badly, in my opinion, because I think interest rates should come down. Michael and Brad would understand this, and Susan. We have a country that makes other countries very rich. If we didn't make them rich, we

0: would have a country that would be the greatest AAA credit in history.
1: What is your message to markets? They seem not to be responding to the calls of the administration.
2: Well, first of all, it's a global phenomenon. And since President Trump came in, the U.S. has been the best performing bond market in the 10-year space. And we can see that for the U.S., unlike the other countries, it's a real rate issue. So it's because of growth. Growth here is strong. What we are seeing is headline inflation is high because of the energy shock. The core inflation actually dropped last month and is approaching the Fed's target. So once we get on the other side of this Iran conflict, the energy market's going to be well supplied, and we will move down towards the Fed's target, and mortgage rates and the 10-year will come back down.
3: Germany's exports declined in August as shipments to the United States fell sharply, narrowing the trade surplus of Europe's largest economy. Official figures showed exports dropped 0.8% from the previous month to 137.6 billion euros, while imports increased 0.9% to 118.1 billion euros. The country's trade surplus narrowed to 19.5 billion euros from 21.6 billion euros in July, although the figure remained slightly above market expectations. Exports to the United States, Germany's largest export destination during the month, fell 6.3%, contributing to the overall decline in overseas shipments. However, German exports to the American market remained more than 22% higher than a year earlier. Trade with other major partners showed a mixed picture, with exports to the United Kingdom rising sharply and shipments to China also increasing. Meanwhile, imports from China surged 11%, reinforcing its position as Germany's largest supplier of imported goods. Exports to European Union countries declined slightly, while shipments to markets outside the bloc also weakened. Despite the monthly slowdown, Germany's overall exports increased 6.2% compared with August last year, while imports rose 5.5%. Over the first 8 months of 2026, German exports reached approximately 1.09 trillion euros, representing an increase of 4.4% from the same period last year. The figures highlight a mixed outlook for Germany's export-driven economy, with weaker monthly demand from major trading partners contrasting with continued growth in annual exports. The International Monetary Fund has reached a staff-level agreement with Pakistan that could unlock around $1.2 billion in additional financing as the country navigates economic challenges linked to the Middle East conflict. The agreement follows reviews of Pakistan's existing lending programs and remains subject to approval by the IMF's executive board. Once approved, Islamabad will receive approximately $1 billion under the extended fund facility and another $210 million through a program supporting climate-related reforms. The latest financing will bring total disbursements under the two programs to around $5.7 billion, helping Pakistan strengthen its foreign exchange reserves and meet debt obligations. The IMF praised Pakistan's economic management, saying that government policies had helped preserve macroeconomic stability despite disruptions caused by the Middle East conflict. The fund warned that geopolitical tensions, volatile energy prices, tighter global financial conditions, and trade disruptions continue to pose significant risks. Pakistan remains particularly vulnerable to instability in the Gulf because of its dependence on regional energy imports, remittances, and financial support. The latest agreement provides a potential boost to Pakistan's economic recovery, while continued reforms and external financing remain important to maintaining financial stability. South South Korean technology giant Samsung Electronics is forecasting record quarterly earnings as surging demand for artificial intelligence infrastructure drives strong growth in its memory chip business. The company expects operating profit to reach approximately $80.2 billion in the third quarter, representing a sharp increase of more than 780% compared with the same period last year. Revenue is also projected to more than double, reaching around $145.6 billion as demand for advanced memory chips continues to accelerate. The forecast will mark another record quarter for Samsung, surpassing the company's previous highs in both revenue and operating profit. Compared with the second quarter, operating profit is expected to rise 20%, while revenue is projected to increase nearly 14%. The strong performance reflects growing investment in artificial intelligence infrastructure, with technology companies expanding data centers and increasing demand for high-performance computing components. Samsung's memory business has benefited from rising chip prices and stronger demand for server memory, enterprise storage, and high-bandwidth memory used in advanced AI systems. The company has also warned that supply constraints could persist despite efforts to expand production as demand continues to outpace available capacity in key segments. Samsung expects the wider adoption of AI applications and continued investment in data infrastructure to support further growth in the memory market. The latest earnings guidance does not include detailed results for individual business divisions, with the company scheduled to release its full third quarter financial results on October 29th. The forecast highlights the growing importance of artificial intelligence investment to the global semiconductor industry, with advanced memory chips becoming an increasingly critical component of expanding computing infrastructure.
4: Ziraat Bank is with you all around the world.

0: obviously it looks really bad for Manchester City, really does, and bad for the game. You know, when they talk about these Premier League conspiracy theories, you just think to yourself, well, this is actually the last thing in the world that the Premier League would want. So I'd love to see Man City now just own it and just say, okay, we got it wrong, but for the good of the game, you know, we'll accept it. We'll accept whatever punishment comes our way, and we'll carry on. I think that would be a blessing and save their face a little bit. At the moment, though, that doesn't look very likely. But it is damaging. It's damaging for clearly Manchester City, and I feel for their fans, and I feel for their players, particularly. I've worked with one that won a league title, so it would be very worrying for them. And ultimately, it's always the fans that suffer from these things, which is sad.
1: Lionel Messi described playing for Argentina as the most wonderful thing that can happen to you after ending his international career with a goal in a 3-0 win over Benin in Buenos Aires. The 39-year-old ends his international career with 208 senior caps, the most of any player in the team's history, with his 126 goals for Argentina also a record. Messi won the 2022 World Cup and two Copa Americas during his 21-year spell on the international stage. On an emotional night, Messi also created the first two goals, assisting first another departing Argentina player in 38-year-old center back Nicolas Otamendi and then Nico Paz.
2: To continue without him is going to be tough, without a doubt. He said it just now, that what we've experienced these last years is not something normal, and that the hard moments can come, and we are capable of facing them. We have young, new people who are going to give us, but the feeling of having him by your side is incomparable. It's very difficult. To compare it with something is very difficult to make people understand. You have to live it to see what it is, to have Messi by your side, and that is incomparable. No matter how much we can rebuild the team, we can make a great team, we can develop new young players who are coming through. But that, as they say now, that word, aura, I haven't seen it in anyone in my life. I've played with great players, and I said it the other day. But what he generates, I haven't seen in anyone, and that won't be there anymore. We will look for new tools. We will look for new things, surely. But that feeling won't be there.
3: Seguramente, pero esa sensación.
1: Cristiano Ronaldo has accused Portugal head coach of twice breaking his word, saying a failed agreement to publicly explain his omission against Norway drove him out of the camp, but insisting he remained available after any punishment. In a lengthy statement, the 41-year-old gave his account of the dispute that prompted his departure from Copenhagen before Portugal's Nations League match versus Denmark last week. Ronaldo said head coach had agreed a plan under which the forward would miss the Norway and Denmark matches to manage his fitness. However, on the day of the Norway game, the coach told him he would play for 30 minutes. Portugal's captain and all-time leading scorer set a subsequent meeting with head coach, attended by his club side Al Nassr's sporting director, Simão Coutinho, produced an agreement for the coach to clarify events at his next press conference. According to Ronaldo, an 8-point document was prepared saying he had never demanded playing time, had respected head coach's decisions, and that the coach asking him to warm up without bringing him on had been a mistake. Ronaldo said the agreed notes did not require head coach to apologize to him, but said the coach's public remarks bore no resemblance to their private discussion. The statement provided Ronaldo's account, but on October 4th, after Portugal's win over Norway, head coach denied he had made any agreement with the player, but left the door open for his return. The Portuguese Football Federation did not immediately respond to a request for comment about Ronaldo's statement. Ronaldo apologized for failing to greet supporters after the Norway match and for leaving his teammates, accepting that his captaincy made his conduct more serious. Despite the rupture, Ronaldo said he was not limiting his international ambitions to a farewell appearance.
4: To the point, Lacombe makes the short little...
1: The Edmonton Oilers used a five-goal second period to beat the Anaheim Ducks 5-2 on Wednesday night. Evan Bouchard had two goals and an assist to become the second defenseman in NHL history with at least six goals through the first four games of a season. Bouchard has a league-leading six goals through four games. Harry Cameron had eight goals in four games for the Toronto Arenas during the NHL's inaugural season in 1917-18. Leon Draisaitl had four assists. Connor McDavid had a goal and two assists. Kasperi Kapanen and Vasily Podkolzin also scored, and the Oilers overcame a sluggish start to win their third straight game. Devin Levi made 28 saves. Beckett Seneca had two power play goals, and Leo Carlson had two assists, but the Ducks lost for the first time in three games. Lucas Dostal made 12 saves, stopping just six of 11 shots in the decisive middle period before being replaced to start the third. Ville Husso made two saves in relief.
4: And McDavid scores.
5: Oh boy.
6: You know, Love Lane. I'll miss him dearly, and I wish him the best, you know, and obviously that's not the end of mine and Lane's relationship. I feel like that's a relationship that will last through our lives, but just want him to be his best, and like I said, love him and everything that he stood for and everything that he is, and I feel good about where we are in that room. You know, I think I'm really excited for Markel's opportunity. I thought he, under the circumstances of last week, he handled that really well. And excited about the growth that he's going to be able to have this year, and I'm excited for him. You know, again, it's been a great run here with him, and it was, you know, just every day here that he was here was awesome. Obviously a phenomenal player. Love the guy. And yeah, it was just, you know, business as usual.

founded in 1999 in Vienna, Austria, Vakıf Bank International AG operates branches in Vienna, Frankfurt, and Cologne, as well as a representative office in Budapest, employing 73 staff members. The bank plays a significant role in strengthening economic relations and foreign trade between Turkey, Austria, and Germany. It primarily focuses on financing the commercial activities of its corporate clients and investing in bonds. With a strong capital and liquidity structure, the bank reached a total asset size of 991 million euro by the end of 2024. Thanks to its strong brand recognition, it serves approximately 13,000 customers across a broad base.

Hello, I'm Su Doza with your global weather update. Let's start. We begin in Europe, where light clouds continue to sweep quickly across the region. Bucharest will be partly cloudy, reaching 26 degrees. Athens has similar weather and temperature. Farther west, temperatures continue to drop. Moscow will be cloudy at 14 degrees and London is partly cloudy at 15. Across the Balkans, summer has firmly set in. Zagreb is rainy at 25 degrees, while Sarajevo is cloudy at 24. It's getting warmer for the Middle East, though. Beirut is sunny at 28 degrees and Gaza has similar weather and temperature. In South Asia, Baku is at 21 degrees and New Delhi is partly cloudy at 33. Farther east, Shanghai is partly cloudy at 26, while Jakarta is cloudy at 34. Across Africa, Tripoli is partly cloudy at 31 degrees. Cape Town has similar weather at 18. In North America, Mexico City will be rainy at 21 degrees. New York is partly cloudy for today. In South America, Rio de Janeiro is rainy at 30 degrees, while Santiago has similar weather at 16. Across Oceania, Sydney will be cloudy and Melbourne is sunny at 22. That's the latest global weather update. 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

0: Olağanüstü toplantıya katılmamızın
1: one of the main reasons for our participation in the extraordinary meeting was to discuss the attacks that Saudi Arabia has faced. At the same time, there were several important decisions to be made regarding institutionalization. Our working level delegations had been carrying out preparations on these matters. The main issues related to institutionalization included the structure of the military headquarters, the status of the secretariat, and the appointment of a new secretary. We held our votes on these matters and made our decisions. These decisions are now being implemented rapidly. On the other hand, technical assessments are also underway regarding what kind of contribution Turkey, together with Pakistan, can make to defense against attacks launched from Yemen. As I mentioned, these assessments are continuing among our military officials. Work is ongoing to determine what kind of defensive assistance can be provided, particularly in the areas of air defense, electronic warfare, and other technical fields. Our military committees are actively working on these issues. But let me emphasize that this is a defense agreement. When a country that is party to this agreement comes under attack, you stand by that country and support its defense. This is not an offensive agreement. In other words, Turkey will not send troops into another country's territory to carry out an attack.

Fighting between the Houthis and Saudi-backed forces has intensified across Yemen, with missile and drone attacks on Saudi airports triggering a major wave of retaliatory airstrikes. Saudi aviation authorities confirmed casualties following attacks on King Khalid International Airport in Riyadh and Abha International Airport in the country's southwest. The Saudi-led coalition vowed that the attacks will not go unpunished and launched a large-scale military operation targeting Houthi positions across northern Yemen. Coalition officials said that more than 80 military targets were destroyed in the provinces of Sada, Hodeidah, Al-Jaf, and Marib, including missile storage facilities, command centers, and weapons depots. The Houthis, meanwhile, reported extensive Saudi air and missile strikes on the capital Sana and several other provinces, claiming that civilian areas were also targeted. The escalation followed Houthi missile and drone attacks on Aden International Airport, where an incoming passenger flight was diverted after a missile landed near the runway. Fighting has also intensified around the strategic Bab el-Mandeb Strait, where Saudi-backed Yemeni government forces are attempting to regain territory captured by the Houthis. The Houthis say that they have repelled government advances in several areas, while coalition-backed forces continue operations along Yemen's western coast and near the city of Mocha. The expanding conflict has prompted

discussions over additional regional military support, with Turkey providing mainly defensive and technical assistance to Saudi Arabia. Syria is also considering possible assistance to Riyadh, although Damascus has emphasized that its immediate priorities remain domestic recovery and stability. The latest escalation threatens to prolong Yemen's devastating conflict while raising fresh concerns over regional security and the safety of vital international shipping routes.

0: Yemeni city of Taiz faces mounting pressure as fighting intensifies in its outskirts in recent days. Movement in and out of the city has become increasingly difficult, raising residents' concerns about the impact on the availability of food, fuel, and basic necessities. In recent days, the Houthis have seized control of areas along the main road connecting Taiz and Aden, halting traffic on a vital supply route upon which the city relies for the delivery of essential goods and materials. These developments are particularly critical given that Taiz depends on a limited number of roads for the entry of food, fuel, and other supplies. Residents fear that continued road closures and a deteriorating security situation could lead to shortages or a return to the conditions of isolation the city endured during years of war. In downtown markets, commercial activity appears limited in some areas. While a number of food shops have closed, citizens gather outside others to purchase flour, rice, cooking oil, and other staples. Residents face rising prices and increasing difficulty in securing daily necessities amidst fears that continued fighting and road closures will further exacerbate living conditions. Concerns extend beyond food supplies. Fuel and gas shortages are placing additional strain on residents, with vehicles queuing at a gas station that has ceased operations. On the city streets, citizens continue to move about on foot, with only occasional vehicles passing due to the gasoline shortage, while markets strive to supply essentials despite the challenging security and economic climate. Local authorities are attempting to allay market anxieties and discourage panic buying, driven by fears of supply shortages, all while working to organize the distribution of existing stocks.
1: لكي يعينونا على عملية تنظيم توزيع المخزون السلعي بشكل منظم وسلس وحتى لا يخلقوا لنا فجوة استهلاكية كبيرة جدا.
0: Although daily life persists, the impact of the crisis is evident in the movement of residents and students on the streets as people continue to purchase essentials amidst uncertainty regarding future supplies. These developments unfold in a city that has endured years of road closures and isolation from its surroundings, making residents particularly sensitive to any new disruption in supply lines. With the fighting ongoing and key roads blocked, residents fear that current movement restrictions could lead to even more severe food and fuel shortages if they persist. The primary concerns for the residents of Taiz remain the continued closure of roads and the deteriorating security situation, as well as whether current restrictions will further impede the entry of essential goods into the city at a time when residents rely heavily on these routes.

Following an Israeli airstrike on a tent housing displaced Palestinians in the Mawasi area of Khan Yunis in the southern Gaza Strip, a large number of wounded people, including women and children, were brought to Nasser Hospital in Khan Yunis. The wounded were placed under treatment at the hospital. The strike is the latest in a long pattern of Israeli attacks on the Al-Mawasi.

2004 that killed around 90 people and wounded 300 others, and more recent smaller-scale strikes this year that have continued to kill and wound people sheltering in tents, according to Palestinian medical sources and the Palestine Red Crescent Society.

0: Israeli invaders surrounded the home of a Palestinian family in the occupied West Bank, trapping them inside and prompting a response from the Israeli military. Video footage showed invaders encircling the home in Wadi al-Rakim, a rural community near Susia in the southern West Bank. Flames could also be seen in the distance. According to residents and security camera footage, the invaders threw stones and damaged property. Later footage showed Israeli soldiers and military vehicles stationed near the home. Nasser Nawaja, head of the Susia Village Council, said the family had no access to food or water.
1: The family lived through a very frightening situation for 24 hours, with stones being thrown at the house from all directions. The invaders managed to reach one of the windows and spray gas inside the house. The family is living in a terrifying situation, not knowing what they will do without water or anything else.
0: Invaders besieging homes in the West Bank are seen by residents and activists as a tactic to force Palestinians off their property. While Israeli soldiers can respond to such incidents and at times force invaders to withdraw, arrests are rarely made, and in many cases, the attackers return hours later. Nawaja said settlers damaged windows, electrical wires, and security cameras outside the house.
1: This is systematically organized by the invaders, and even the army acts as if it does not see what is happening. Throughout the night, there was an army patrol in the area while invaders were at the door of the house, preventing the Palestinians from leaving. They destroyed everything outside the house, including the windows, electrical wires, and cameras.
0: Some 2.8 million Palestinians live under Israeli military rule in the West Bank, with the Palestinian Authority exercising limited autonomy in population centers. Roughly 560,000 Israeli invaders live in a growing number of communities and farming outposts across the territory. Emboldened by Netanyahu's right-wing government, extremist invaders have routinely attacked villages and set homes, cars and mosques ablaze in the occupied West Bank this year.

0: 3 years into the war in Gaza, most of the enclave's roughly 2 million Palestinians remain displaced, surrounded by widespread destruction and struggling to rebuild lives shattered by years of violence.
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0: Many families continue to live in tents or damaged buildings, facing severe shortages and little sense of security despite a fragile ceasefire that has halted the heaviest fighting. Israeli strikes continue almost daily, while Gaza's health ministry says that more than 74,000 Palestinians have been killed since the war began, with countless families losing relatives, homes, and livelihoods.
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0: For Palestinians who survived, repeated displacement has become a defining feature of the war, with families forced to move from one area to another as bombardment and fighting reach their neighborhoods. Some describe waking to the sound of explosions even after 3 years, saying that the continuing strikes have left them unable to feel safe anywhere in Gaza. Entire neighborhoods have been devastated, destroying not only homes but

0: Also schools, universities, businesses, and other parts of everyday life that once sustained communities.
1: فقدت زوجي وفقدت ابني وبيتي راح كله يعني اتدمر على الاخر بيتي يعني مايل يعني احنا قاعدين فيه بنتمنى انه يقع فوقنا يعني نرتاح من هالدنيا.
0: 3 years of war have left Palestinians confronting not only death and destruction, but the lasting consequences of displacement, lost livelihoods, and the destruction of much of the infrastructure needed for ordinary life.
2: 3 سنين مروا واحنا بعذاب الحمد لله ربنا اللي بيعلم فيه ولحتى الان يعني احنا ما خلصناش لحتى الان ما خلصناش احنا بعذاب يعني بقولوا بكره 7 اكتوبر ايش بده يصير الله يعلم ايش بده يتاتى علينا الله يعلم كل يوم قصف كل يوم شهداء كل يوم جرحى كل يوم يعني بنصحى في الليل في نص الليل على وجه الصبح في قصف هان كمان يعني حتى الان ما فيش امان.
0: For Gaza's displaced families, the passage of 3 years has brought little certainty about when they can return home, rebuild their communities, or regain the safety and normal life they have lost. More than 20,000 Palestinian students and education workers have been killed in Israeli attacks on Gaza and the occupied West Bank since October 2023. The figures highlight the devastating impact of 3 years of war on Palestinian children, teachers, and the education system. In Gaza alone, more than 19,000 school students and nearly 1,400 university students have been killed, alongside hundreds of teachers and university staff. Beyond the loss of life, Israeli attacks have devastated Gaza's educational infrastructure, leaving thousands of children without functioning schools or safe places to learn. More than 179 government schools have been completely destroyed, while another 105 schools operated by the United Nations Agency for Palestinian Refugees have sustained damage. Many surviving students have endured repeated displacement, the loss of classmates and teachers, and the destruction of classrooms that once provided stability in their daily lives. The widespread destruction has also severely disrupted university education, leaving young Palestinians facing an uncertain academic future. For Palestinian children and young people, the devastation extends far beyond the loss of school buildings, threatening their access to education and their hopes of rebuilding their lives.

0: Pro-Palestinian demonstrations have been held in cities across Europe and the United States to mark 3 years since the start of the war in Gaza. In New York, more than 100 protesters gathered outside City Hall, wearing keffiyehs, waving Palestinian flags and chanting Free, Free Palestine, and Disclose, Divest. Demonstrators called on institutions to reveal their investments and divest from Israel. In Bogota, protesters unfurled a giant Palestinian flag and marched from outside the Israeli embassy toward the Palestinian diplomatic mission. Demonstrators called for an end to what they described as genocide against Palestinians amid renewed diplomatic ties between Colombia and Israel. Several hundred people also took to the streets in Berlin in support of Palestinian rights. Demonstrators, including Swedish environmental activist Greta Thunberg, called for an end to the war, accountability for alleged Israeli war crimes, and an end to German arms deliveries to Israel. In London, pro-Palestinian protesters and counter-protesters clashed during a demonstration in Russell Square. Police intervened and detained several people from both groups.
1: First and foremost, I don't think they have changed their position fundamentally, because despite the weasel words that Burnham and Miliband have come out with, the fact of the matter is they're still supplying arms to Israel, they're still supplying intelligence by the RAF flying from the RAF in Cyprus, and the genocide continues.
2: Everyone knows there's a genocide going on.
3: I mean, look what happened in the United Nations. Netanyahu was allowed to speak to the whole assembly.

0: an incredible bias in our world leaders and in our world media.
1: Meanwhile, pro-Palestinian protesters stage sit-ins at train stations in the Netherlands, including in Utrecht, Amsterdam, and Rotterdam. Demonstrators called for an end to Israeli military operations in Gaza and criticized the Dutch government over its support for Israel. The sign outside the British consulate in East Jerusalem was taken down on Thursday, even as the United Kingdom said it had reached an agreement with the Israeli government and that a small team of diplomats would continue to operate in the city. In a statement shared on X, Foreign Secretary Ed Miliband said London does not recognize Israel's legal authority to close the nearly 200-year-old consulate. Miliband said the mission would remain operational and continue providing services and working with Palestinians, reaffirming Britain's position that East Jerusalem is occupied territory. Miliband reaffirmed Britain's commitment to measures introduced on September 8th, saying they were taken in support of a two-state solution aimed at securing peace for Israelis and Palestinians. The development comes on the back of a diplomatic standoff where the Israeli government said it would close the British consulate in response to the UK banning trade with Israeli occupiers in the occupied West Bank. The United Kingdom, however, rejected the ability of Israel to close its consulate. Around 20 British diplomats are leaving Israel as a result of the dispute. The UK said based on the current agreement, it would not take reciprocal action, such as expelling Israeli diplomats from London.

0: Turkish President Recep Tayyip Erdogan and Russian President Vladimir Putin have discussed bilateral relations and regional developments in a phone call, with Black Sea security and the Russia-Ukraine war high on the agenda. Erdogan stressed the importance of efforts to ensure safe navigation in the Black Sea. The Turkish president said that Ankara remains ready to contribute to efforts aimed at establishing direct contacts between Moscow and Kiev. Turkey has maintained dialogue with both Russia and Ukraine throughout the war, while repeatedly offering to facilitate negotiations toward a lasting peace. Black Sea security has become an increasingly important part of Ankara's diplomatic efforts, particularly amid concerns over attacks on commercial vessels and disruption to regional shipping. Erdogan has repeatedly called on both sides to act responsibly and has stressed that commercial shipping routes in the Black Sea must be protected. Turkey has also stepped up diplomatic efforts aimed at restoring arrangements that could help safeguard navigation and support the movement of food supplies through the region. The call also covered bilateral relations as well as broader regional and global developments. The talks underline Ankara's continued efforts to keep diplomatic channels open with both Moscow and Kiev, while pushing for direct negotiations and greater security in the Black Sea.
1: Grandpa cannot leave because the area is mined.
2: Littered with burnt-out cars and landmines, they call it the Road of Death, and it has trapped residents of the Russian-occupied town of Oleshki in southern Ukraine, who must risk their lives to travel for hours just to get food and water. 72-year-old Ukrainian refugee Larissa now lives in London. She describes how her husband remains trapped in Oleshki.
1: My heart bleeds when he calls and our grandchild comes to the phone and says, "Grandpa, I'm waiting for you so much. Let's go to our playground together and play there." Our grandchild understands there's a war and that he can't come. We explain to him that Grandpa cannot leave because the area is mined.
2: The United Nations says around 1,700 residents remain in the town, where there is no stable power, water, or heating. Larissa says she has urged her husband not to risk traveling to nearby Radensk in search of food.
1: As for going to Radensk, no, I forbade him.

0: You know, it's a matter of luck, like Russian roulette. I said no. Some people go there and come back. My neighbor went, rode her bicycle there, even attached some kind of car to it. But she said, I'm never going again. I asked him, my husband, grandpa, and he said, Natasha came back. She said she came back and she's not going again.
1: Refugees and supporters have gathered at rallies in London and Kyiv, calling attention to the humanitarian situation and urging international action. Many say relatives still inside Oleshki are struggling to find food.
2: There's nothing to eat there.
3: A friend of mine whose surname I'm not going to say is still there. He said it's very dangerous there right now. We sometimes talk over the phone, but he always shows me this, not to say anything.
2: He says they cook grass, that there's nothing to eat.
1: The Ukrainian military says it has dropped food to residents using drones, though some locals have expressed skepticism, saying they had seen nothing. Ukraine's foreign minister says Russia is the aggressor state and bears responsibility for the humanitarian crisis in the occupied town. Moscow has acknowledged serious shortages of food and medical supplies, but blames Ukraine for obstructing deliveries. As winter approaches, homegrown food supplies are dwindling and fears of starvation are growing. Residents who remain in Oleshki may soon face a stark choice: stay and risk hunger, or leave and walk the road of death.

0: Former German intelligence chief August Hanning has been arrested on suspicion of attempted treason and espionage in one of the country's most serious intelligence scandals since the Cold War. Federal prosecutors say that Hanning obtained classified documents through a former senior intelligence official and used the information to prepare an analysis for a foreign spy agency. Hanning, who headed Germany's Foreign Intelligence Agency until 2005, is suspected of arranging payments for confidential information several years after leaving office. Prosecutors say that a former office manager who was also arrested supplied approximately 2,000 documents over several years, including highly sensitive intelligence material. The documents reportedly included information concerning Iran's nuclear program, Russian military activities, and classified intelligence shared by Germany's international partners. Investigators believe Hanning used some of the material to prepare an intelligence assessment for a foreign operative while also passing political information to a representative of the same intelligence service. The arrest of the former German intelligence chief is unprecedented in Germany, raising serious concerns about internal security and the protection of classified information. The scandal has revived memories of major espionage cases from Germany's Cold War history, including the infiltration of West German institutions by East German intelligence operatives.
1: High school students across France launched a fresh day of protests on Thursday, despite government attempts to ease the crisis, which has rocked the country for days. Students have blocked entrances to hundreds of high schools across the country since late September, and protests have on occasion spiraled into violent clashes with riot police. Student union leaders urged fresh mobilization across France Thursday, with a rally planned in the capital, Paris, and national education unions calling a general strike in support. While many rallies have been peaceful, some demonstrators have started fires, destroyed bus shelters, or clashed with riot police, with unions, rights groups, and the children accusing police of using disproportionate force. In a televised address Wednesday evening, the Prime Minister, Sébastien Lecornu, attempted to calm tensions, promising a plan to respond to the crisis by the end of October. Although Lecornu denied that security forces have orders to confront the young people, many students were unconvinced. One high school in Rennes, around 60 students, had already gathered early Thursday. It has also led to hundreds of arrests, dozens of injuries, and a heated debate about the use of force by riot police against teenagers. On Wednesday, the government suspended the use of stun grenades in the policing of the

Pakistan Tehreek-e-Insaf's PTI Long March convoy reached the Khyber district on Wednesday, October 7th, on the fourth day of its journey toward Islamabad to demand the release of jailed former Prime Minister Imran Khan, PTI sources said. The march, led by Khyber Pakhtunkhwa Chief Minister Sohail Afridi, began on Sunday, October 4th, from Laki Marwat and has repeatedly changed its route, with Afridi announcing the convoy would now proceed to Swabi, where he would unveil the next plan of action. Afridi told supporters in Khyber that he would not allow another military operation in the province, vowing to resist anti-people policies, according to a statement from his office. Interior Minister Mohsin Naqvi said the government would not permit marchers to enter Islamabad, stating, "We will finish it once for all," adding that the party could not be allowed to disrupt business in the capital at its will. Naqvi, who represented the government in collapsed talks, said negotiations fell apart due to PTI's refusal to cooperate on a counterterrorism policy for Khyber Pakhtunkhwa, a charge the party denies. The rift between Khan's party and Pakistan's leadership dates to his 2022 ouster by parliament, which he blamed on the military, a charge the army denies. It deepened after Khan's arrest in May. 2023 sparked riots in which his supporters attacked military installations, prompting a crackdown in which thousands of PTI supporters were detained. Thousands of police and paramilitary personnel have been stationed in and around Islamabad, with shipping containers placed to barricade the capital's government district, home to parliament, the prime minister's residence, and foreign embassies. Naqvi and other government ministers have suggested the provincial government could be removed through legal and constitutional provisions if it failed to follow a state-backed counterterrorism policy. People have died and 11 people have been rescued after three floors of a seven-story building partially collapsed in Istanbul's Maltepe district. The building collapsed early Thursday for an undetermined reason, prompting the deployment of AFAD, firefighters, police, medical teams, and the National Medical Rescue Team. Rescue teams evacuated residents from the unaffected upper floors and launched a search of the collapsed section. Five people, including two children, were initially pulled from the rubble, followed by the rescue of additional survivors. According to the Istanbul governor's office, the building was constructed in 1987 and consisted of a ground floor and six upper floors. The ground floor was used as a workplace, while the upper floors contained 12 apartments. 33 people were registered as living in the building, according to population registry records. Four apartments were affected by the collapse, with 14 people registered as residents. Istanbul governor said authorities were continuing to determine the number of people who may still be trapped under the rubble, noting that some registered residents were outside the city at the time of the collapse. Rescue operations are being carried out by 56 firefighting vehicles and 175 personnel, as well as five AFAD vehicles and 25 personnel. A firefighter who fainted during the operation was taken to a hospital. Authorities have evacuated buildings considered at risk around the collapsed structure as a precaution. The Istanbul Anatolian Chief Public Prosecutor's Office has launched a judicial investigation into the collapse, with a deputy chief prosecutor and a prosecutor assigned to the case.

A Plague Institute laboratory worker in Siberia died in unknown circumstances on October 2nd. It prompted Russian authorities to quarantine about 200 people and sparked public health fears on social media. Just how worrying is this? Here's what we know so far. The victim was Daria Shipilova, a 28-year-old lab employee at the Irkutsk Anti-Plague Research Institute of Siberia and the Far East. The lab handles the bacteria that causes plague called Yersinia.

0: Iapestis. Here's bacterial vaccinology expert Malik Jibani.
1: There's a report that there may have been a laboratory accident. What we do know is that she took ill and developed a pneumonia-like illness and then unfortunately passed away a few days later.
0: Russia's health watchdog has rejected the claim of an accident. There are other theories on social media about her falling ill after traveling. So far, there's no known evidence to back any of these claims. Russia said Shipilova died from pneumonia of an origin that is yet to be established. Authorities said she was vaccinated and that extensive testing found no microorganisms in her body linked to her work. As a precaution, they said, they had quarantined everyone who had come into contact with her and that no plague had been found in any of those people. Plague circulates mainly among small animals and fleas, but the Yersinia pestis bacterium can also infect humans. There are three different types. The most common is bubonic plague, which causes swollen lymph nodes or buboes. Septicemic plague occurs when the bacteria multiply in the blood and does not spread between people.
1: And then there is pneumonic plague, which is usually associated with the bug settling in the lungs and causing a pneumonia-like illness. So this can cause a severe illness, fever, a sepsis syndrome, pneumonia. I think it is important to emphasize, however, that plague can be transmitted from person to person, but isn't as highly contagious as other pathogens.
0: The disease's mortality rate is 30 to 100% if left untreated. The Black Death outbreak, for example, killed over 50 million people in Europe in the 1300s. But today, plague can be treated if identified quickly.
1: We have a range of different antibiotics that can be used to treat plague, and many of them are very effective.
0: Plague is pretty rare for humans nowadays, but it hasn't gone away entirely.
1: There are a few hundred cases of plague each year. Now, we think about 90-95% of them occur across the African continent. And then there are a few cases in parts of the western United States, places like Arizona, Nevada, maybe even parts of California in this kind of dry desert area. And then also there are sporadic cases in parts of the Central Asian steppe.
0: Siberia is where the first known prehistoric human outbreak took place. It is rare for Russians to have plague.
2: My understanding was that statement was before, that it was a low probability, it was before the second case.
0: Some Western media outlets have reported a second case of someone dying in Siberia, citing unnamed Russian media saying this new death was from plague. Reuters was unable to find any such stories in Russian media or any evidence supporting a second case. Kremlin spokesman Dmitry Peskov on Wednesday hit out at the media reports saying they were false. He also said Russia has informed the World Health Organization about Shipilova's death in line with established procedure. The WHO has said it needed more information from Russia to gain a full picture of what had happened.
3: Ziraat Bank is with you all around the world.

0: The mortgage rates today rose to 7.49%. That's the highest of your second term. What you do? Is there anything you can do about that?
1: Well, I have a Fed that I hope is. I think Kevin is great, but Kevin is one vote out of a board with numerous people that were put on by Obama and Biden, and a couple by me.
0: What did you see?
1: So
0: that
1: you have a board that would like to see the country do badly, in my opinion, because I think interest rates should come down. Michael and Brad would understand this, and Susan. We have a country that makes other countries very rich. If we didn't make them rich, we would have a country that would be the greatest AAA credit in history.
0: What is your message to markets? They seem not to be responding to the calls of the administration.
2: Well, first of all, it's a global phenomenon. And since President Trump came in, the U.S. has been the best performing bond market in the 10-year space. And we can see that for the U.S., unlike the other countries, it's a real rate issue. So it's because of growth. Growth here is strong. What we are seeing is headline inflation is high because of the energy shock. The core inflation

0: actually dropped last month and is approaching the Fed's target. So once we get on the other side of this Iran conflict, the energy market's going to be well supplied, and we will move down towards the Fed's target, and mortgage rates and the 10-year will come back down.
1: Germany's exports declined in August as shipments to the United States fell sharply, narrowing the trade surplus of Europe's largest economy. Official figures showed exports dropped 0.8% from the previous month to 137.6 billion euros, while imports increased 0.9% to 118.1 billion euros. The country's trade surplus narrowed to 19.5 billion euros from 21.6 billion euros in July, although the figure remained slightly above market expectations. Exports to the United States, Germany's largest export destination during the month, fell 6.3%, contributing to the overall decline in overseas shipments. However, German exports to the American market remained more than 22% higher than a year earlier. Trade with other major partners showed a mixed picture, with exports to the United Kingdom rising sharply and shipments to China also increasing. Meanwhile, imports from China surged 11%, reinforcing its position as Germany's largest supplier of imported goods. Exports to European Union countries declined slightly, while shipments to markets outside the... Despite the monthly slowdown, Germany's overall exports increased 6.2% compared with August last year, while imports rose 5.5%. Over the first 8 months of 2026, German exports reached approximately 1.09 trillion euros, representing an increase of 4.4% from the same period last year. The figures highlight a mixed outlook for Germany's export-driven economy, with weaker monthly demand from major trading partners contrasting with continued growth in annual exports. The International Monetary Fund has reached a staff-level agreement with Pakistan that could unlock around $1.2 billion in additional financing as the country navigates economic challenges linked to the Middle East conflict. The agreement follows reviews of Pakistan's existing lending programs and remains subject to approval by the IMF's executive board. Once approved, Islamabad will receive approximately $1 billion under the extended fund facility and another $210 million through a program supporting climate-related reforms. The latest financing will bring total disbursements under the two programs to around $5.7 billion, helping Pakistan strengthen its foreign exchange reserves and meet debt obligations. The IMF praised Pakistan's economic management, saying that government policies had helped preserve macroeconomic stability despite disruptions caused by the Middle East conflict. The fund warned that geopolitical tensions, volatile energy prices, tighter global financial conditions, and trade disruptions continue to pose significant risks. Pakistan remains particularly vulnerable to instability in the Gulf because of its dependence on regional energy imports, remittances, and financial support. The latest agreement provides a potential boost to Pakistan's economic recovery, while continued reforms and external financing remain important to maintaining financial stability. South Korean technology giant Samsung Electronics is forecasting record quarterly earnings as surging demand for artificial intelligence infrastructure drives strong growth in its memory chip business. The company expects operating profit to reach approximately $80.2 billion in the third quarter, representing a sharp increase of more than 780% compared with the same period last year. Revenue is also projected to more than double, reaching around $145.6 billion as demand for advanced memory chips continues to accelerate. The forecast will mark another record quarter for Samsung.

0: Samsung, surpassing the company's previous highs in both revenue and operating profit. Compared with the second quarter, operating profit is expected to rise 20%, while revenue is projected to increase nearly 14%. The strong performance reflects growing investment in artificial intelligence infrastructure, with technology companies expanding data centers and increasing demand for high-performance computing components. Samsung's memory business has benefited from rising chip prices and stronger demand for server memory, enterprise storage, and high-bandwidth memory used in advanced AI systems. The company has also warned that supply constraints could persist despite efforts to expand production, as demand continues to outpace available capacity in key segments. Samsung expects the wider adoption of AI applications and continued investment in data infrastructure to support further growth in the memory market. The latest earnings guidance does not include detailed results for individual business divisions, with the company scheduled to release its full third quarter financial results on October 29th. The forecast highlights the growing importance of artificial intelligence investment to the global semiconductor industry, with advanced memory chips becoming an increasingly critical component of expanding computing infrastructure.
1: Xerox Bank is with you all around the world.

0: Obviously, it looks really bad for Manchester City. Really does. And back to the game, you know, when they talk about these Premier League conspiracy theories, you just think to yourself, well, this is actually the last thing in the world that the Premier League would want. So I'd love to see Man City now just own it and just say, okay, we got it wrong. But for the good of the game, you know, we'll accept it. We'll accept whatever punishment comes our way, and we'll carry on. I think that would be a blessing and save their face a little bit. At the moment, though, that doesn't look very likely. But it is damaging. It's damaging for clearly Manchester City, and I feel for their fans, and I feel for their players, particularly. I work with one that won a league title, so it would be very worrying for them. And ultimately, it's always the fans that suffer from these things, which is sad.
1: Lionel Messi described playing for Argentina as the most wonderful thing that can happen to you after ending his international career with a goal in a 3-0 win over Benin in Buenos Aires. The 39-year-old ends his international career with 208 senior caps, the most of any player in the team's history, with his 126 goals for Argentina also a record. Messi won the 2022 World Cup and two Copa Americas during his 21-year spell on the international stage. On an emotional night, Messi also created the first two goals, assisting first another departing Argentina player in 38-year-old center back Nicolas Otamendi and then Nico Paz.
2: To continue without him is going to be tough, without a doubt. He said it just now, that what we've experienced these last years is not something normal, and that the hard moments can come, and we are capable of facing them. We have young, new people who are going to give us, but the feeling of having him by your side is incomparable. It's very difficult. To compare it with something is very difficult to make people understand. You have to live it to see what it is, to have Messi by your side, and that is incomparable. No matter how much we can rebuild the team, we can make a great team, we can develop new young players who are coming through. But that, as they say now, that word, aura, I haven't seen it in anyone in my life. I've played with great players, and I said it the other day. But what he generates, I haven't seen in anyone, and that won't be there anymore. We will look for new tools. We will look for new things, surely. But that feeling won't be there.
3: Seguramente, pero esa sensación.
1: Cristiano Ronaldo has accused Portugal head coach of twice breaking his word, saying a failed agreement to publicly explain his omission against Norway drove him out of the camp, but insisting he remained available after any punishment. In a lengthy statement, the 41-year-old gave his account of the dispute that prompted his departure from Copenhagen before Portugal's Nations League match versus Denmark last week. Ronaldo said head coach had agreed a plan under which the forward would miss the Norway and Denmark matches to manage his fitness. However, on the day of the Norway game, the coach told him he would play for 30 minutes. Portugal's captain and all-time leading scorer set a subsequent meeting with head coach, attended by his club side Al Nassr's sporting director, Simão Coutinho, produced an agreement for the coach to clarify events at his next press conference. According to Ronaldo, an 8-point document was prepared saying he had never demanded playing time, had respected head coach's decisions, and that the coach asking him to warm up without bringing him on had been a mistake. Ronaldo said the agreed notes did not require head coach to apologize to him, but said the coach's public remarks bore no resemblance to their private discussion. The statement provided Ronaldo's account, but on October 4th, after Portugal's win over Norway, head coach denied he had made any agreement with the player, but left the door open for his return. The Portuguese Football Federation did not immediately respond to a request for comment about Ronaldo's statement. Ronaldo apologized for failing to greet supporters after the Norway match and for leaving his teammates, accepting that his captaincy made his conduct more serious. Despite the rupture, Ronaldo said he was not limiting his international ambitions to a farewell appearance.
4: To the point, Lacombe makes a short little...
1: The Edmonton Oilers used a five-goal second period to beat the Anaheim Ducks 5-2 on Wednesday night. Evan Bouchard had two goals and an assist to become the second defenseman in NHL history with at least six goals through the first four games of a season. Bouchard has a league-leading six goals through four games. Harry Cameron had eight goals in four games for the Toronto Arenas during the NHL's inaugural season in 1917-18. Leon Draisaitl had four assists. Connor McDavid had a goal and two assists. Kasperi Kapanen and Vasily Podkolzin also scored, and the Oilers overcame a sluggish start to win their third straight game. Devin Levi made 28 saves. Beckett Seneca had two power play goals, and Leo Carlson had two assists, but the Ducks lost for the first time in three games. Lucas Dostal made 12 saves, stopping just six of 11 shots in the decisive middle period before being replaced to start the third. Ville Husseau made two saves in relief.
4: And McDavid scores!
5: Oh boy.
6: You know, love Lane. I'll miss him dearly, and I wish him the best. And obviously that's not the end of mine and Lane's relationship. I feel like that's a relationship that will last through our lives. But just want him to be his best. And like I said, love him and everything that he stood for and everything that he is. And I feel good about where we are in that room. And I think I'm really excited for Markel's opportunity. Thought he, under the circumstances of last week, he handled that really well. And excited about the growth that he's going to be able to have this year. And I'm excited for him. You know, again, it's been a great run here with him. And it was, you know, just every day here that he was here was awesome. Obviously a phenomenal player. Love the guy. And yeah, it was just, you know, business as usual.

0: olağanüstü toplantıya katılmamızın
1: one of the main reasons for our participation in the extraordinary meeting was to discuss the attacks that Saudi Arabia has faced. At the same time, there were several important decisions to be made regarding institutionalization. Our working level delegations had been carrying out preparations on these matters. The main issues related to institutionalization included the structure of the military headquarters, the status of the secretariat, and the appointment of a new secretary. We held our votes on these matters and made our decisions. These decisions are now being implemented rapidly. On the other hand, technical assessments are also underway regarding what kind of contribution Turkiye, together with Pakistan, can make to defense against attacks launched from Yemen. As I mentioned, these assessments are continuing among our military officials. Work is ongoing to determine what kind of defensive assistance can be provided, particularly in the areas of air defense, electronic warfare, and other technical fields. Our military committees are actively working on these issues. But let me emphasize that this is a defense agreement. When a country that is party to this agreement comes under attack, you stand by that country and support its defense. This is not an offensive agreement. In other words, Turkiye will not send troops into another country's territory to carry out an attack.

Fighting between the Houthis and Saudi-backed forces has intensified across Yemen, with missile and drone attacks on Saudi airports triggering a major wave of retaliatory airstrikes. Saudi aviation authorities confirmed casualties following attacks on King Khalid International Airport in Riyadh and Abha International Airport in the country's southwest. The Saudi-led coalition vowed that the attacks will not go unpunished and launched a large-scale military operation targeting Houthi positions across northern Yemen. Coalition officials said that more than 80 military targets were destroyed in the provinces of Sada, Hodeidah, Al-Jawf, and Marib, including missile storage facilities, command centers, and weapons depots. The Houthis, meanwhile, reported extensive Saudi air and missile strikes on the capital Sana'a and several other provinces, claiming that civilian areas were also targeted. The escalation followed Houthi missile and drone attacks on Aden International Airport, where an incoming passenger flight was diverted after a missile landed near the runway. Fighting has also intensified around the strategic Bab el-Mandeb Strait, where Saudi-backed Yemeni government forces are attempting to regain territory captured by the Houthis. The Houthis say that they have repelled government advances in several areas, while coalition-backed forces continue operations along Yemen's western coast and near the city of Mocha. The expanding conflict has prompted discussions over additional regional military support, with Turkey providing mainly defensive and technical assistance to Saudi Arabia. Syria is also considering possible assistance to Riyadh, although Damascus has emphasized that its immediate priorities remain domestic recovery and stability. The latest escalation threatens to prolong Yemen's devastating conflict while raising fresh concerns over regional security and the safety of vital international shipping routes.

0: Yemeni city of Taiz faces mounting pressure as fighting intensifies in its outskirts in recent days. Movement in and out of the city has become increasingly difficult, raising residents' concerns about the impact on the availability of food, fuel, and basic necessities. In recent days, the Houthis have seized control of areas along the main road connecting Taiz and Aden, halting traffic on a vital supply route upon which the city relies for the delivery of essential goods and materials. These developments are particularly critical given that Taiz depends on a limited number of roads for the entry of food, fuel, and other supplies. Residents fear that continued road closures and a deteriorating security situation could lead to shortages or a return to the conditions of isolation the city endured during years of war. In downtown markets, commercial activity appears limited in some areas. While a number of food shops have closed, citizens gather outside others to purchase flour, rice, cooking oil, and other staples. Residents face rising prices and increasing difficulty in securing daily necessities amidst fears that continued fighting and road closures will further exacerbate living conditions. Concerns extend beyond food supplies. Fuel and gas shortages are placing additional strain on residents, with vehicles queuing at a gas station that has ceased operations. On the city streets, citizens continue to move about on foot, with only occasional vehicles passing due to the gasoline shortage, while markets strive to supply essentials despite the challenging security and economic climate. Local authorities are attempting to allay market anxieties and discourage panic buying, driven by fears of supply shortages, all while working to organize the distribution of existing stocks.
1: حصل خلال اليومين الماضيتين أحدث نوع من الإرباك خلق حالة من الهلع عند المواطنين وأنا هنا أناشد المواطنين في المقام الأول وفي الدرجة الأولى إنه بدلا من الهلع والشراء بكمية كبيرة شراء احتياجاتهم فقط لكي يعينونا على عملية تنظيم توزيع المخزون السلعي بشكل منظم وسلس وحتى لا يخلقوا لنا فجوة استهلاكية كبيرة جدا.
0: Although daily life persists, the impact of the crisis is evident in the movement of residents and students on the streets, as people continue to purchase essentials amidst uncertainty regarding future supplies. These developments unfold in a city that has endured years of road closures and isolation from its surroundings, making residents particularly sensitive to any new disruption in supply lines. With the fighting ongoing and key roads blocked, residents fear that current movement restrictions could lead to even more severe food and fuel shortages if they persist. The primary concerns for the residents of Taiz remain the continued closure of roads and the deteriorating security situation, as well as whether current restrictions will further impede the entry of essential goods into the city at a time when residents rely heavily on these routes.

Following an Israeli airstrike on a tent housing displaced Palestinians in the Mawasi area of Khan Yunis in the southern Gaza Strip, a large number of wounded people, including women and children, were brought to Nasser Hospital in Khan Yunis. The wounded were placed under treatment at the hospital. The strike is the latest in a long pattern of Israeli attacks on the Al-Mawasi area, which Israel has at various points designated a humanitarian or safe zone for displaced Palestinians, but has struck repeatedly throughout the war and the ceasefire period that followed. Nasser Hospital, the main medical facility in Khan Yunis, has consistently served as the primary destination for casualties from strikes on Al-Mawasi's sprawling tent camps, which shelter hundreds of thousands of displaced people. Previous strikes on the same area have killed and wounded civilians in large numbers, including a strike in July 2024 that killed around 90 people and wounded

0: inside and prompting a response from the Israeli military. Video footage showed invaders encircling the home in Wadi al-Rakim, a rural community near Susia in the southern West Bank. Flames could also be seen in the distance. According to residents and security camera footage, the invaders threw stones and damaged property. Later footage showed Israeli soldiers and military vehicles stationed near the home. Nasser Nawaja, head of the Susia Village Council, said the family had no access to food or water.
1: The family lived through a very frightening situation for 24 hours, with stones being thrown at the house from all directions. The invaders managed to reach one of the windows and spray gas inside the house. The family is living in a terrifying situation, not knowing what they will do without water or anything else.
0: Invaders besieging homes in the West Bank are seen by residents and activists as a tactic to force Palestinians off their property. While Israeli soldiers can respond to such incidents and at times force invaders to withdraw, arrests are rarely made, and in many cases, the attackers return hours later. Nawaja said settlers damaged windows, electrical wires, and security cameras outside the house.
1: This is systematically organized by the invaders, and even the army acts as if it does not see what is happening. Throughout the night, there was an army patrol in the area while invaders were at the door of the house, preventing the Palestinians from leaving. They destroyed everything outside the house, including the windows, electrical wires, and cameras.
0: Some 2.8 million Palestinians live under Israeli military rule in the West Bank, with the Palestinian Authority exercising limited autonomy in population centers. Roughly 560,000 Israeli invaders live in a growing number of communities and farming outposts across the territory. Emboldened by Netanyahu's right-wing government, extremist invaders have routinely attacked villages and set homes, cars and mosques ablaze in the occupied West Bank this year.

0: 3 years into the war in Gaza, most of the enclave's roughly 2 million Palestinians remain displaced, surrounded by widespread destruction and struggling to rebuild lives shattered by years of violence.
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0: Many families continue to live in tents or damaged buildings, facing severe shortages and little sense of security despite a fragile ceasefire that has halted the heaviest fighting. Israeli strikes continue almost daily, while Gaza's health ministry says that more than 74,000 Palestinians have been killed since the war began, with countless families losing relatives, homes, and livelihoods.
2: من بعد 7 أكتوبر يعني الواحد عاش حياة ما كانش يتوقعها بالمرة عشنا نزحنا ما طلعناش ما نزحناش من غزة هنا ضلينا في الشمال اللي شفناه في حياة حياتنا ما شفناهش من بعد 7 أكتوبر يعني الواحد شاف الحياة الموت الدمار القصف ننزح من الثلاثيني على الصحابة على الشيخ رضوان على الزيتون ما يعني كانت حياة صعبة كتير كتير.
0: For Palestinians who survived, repeated displacement has become a defining feature of the war, with families forced to move from one area to another as bombardment and fighting reach their neighborhoods. Some describe waking to the sound of explosions even after 3 years, saying that the continuing strikes have left them unable to feel safe anywhere in Gaza. Entire neighborhoods have been devastated, destroying not only homes, but also schools, universities, businesses, and other parts of everyday life that once sustained communities.
3: فقدت زوجي وفقدت ابني وبيتي راح كله يعني اتدمر على الآخر بيتي يعني مايل يعني احنا قاعدين فيه نتمنى انه يقع فوقينا يعني نرتاح من هالدنيا.
0: 3 years of war have left Palestinians confronting not only death and destruction, but the lasting consequences of displacement, lost livelihoods, and the destruction of much of the infrastructure needed for ordinary life.
4: 3 سنين مروا واحنا بعذاب الحمد لله ربنا اللي بيعلم فيه ولحتى الان يعني احنا ما خلصناش

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1: For Gaza's displaced families, the passage of 3 years has brought little certainty about when they can return home, rebuild their communities, or regain the safety and normal life they have lost. More than 20,000 Palestinian students and education workers have been killed in Israeli attacks on Gaza and the occupied West Bank since October 2023. The figures highlight the devastating impact of 3 years of war on Palestinian children, teachers, and the education system. In Gaza alone, more than 19,000 school students and nearly 1,400 university students have been killed, alongside hundreds of teachers and university staff. Beyond the loss of life, Israeli attacks have devastated Gaza's educational infrastructure, leaving thousands of children without functioning schools or safe places to learn. More than 179 government schools have been completely destroyed, while another 105 schools operated by the United Nations Agency for Palestinian Refugees have sustained damage. Many surviving students have endured repeated displacement, the loss of classmates and teachers, and the destruction of classrooms that once provided stability in their daily lives. The widespread destruction has also severely disrupted university education, leaving young Palestinians facing an uncertain academic future. For Palestinian children and young people, the devastation extends far beyond the loss of school buildings, threatening their access to education and their hopes of rebuilding their lives.

0: pro-Palestinian demonstrations have been held in cities across Europe and the United States to mark 3 years since the start of the war in Gaza. In New York, more than 100 protesters gathered outside City Hall, wearing keffiyehs, waving Palestinian flags, and chanting Free, Free Palestine, and Disclose, Divest. Demonstrators called on institutions to reveal their investments and divest from Israel. In Bogota, protesters unfurled a giant Palestinian flag and marched from outside the Israeli embassy toward the Palestinian diplomatic mission. Demonstrators called for an end to what they described as genocide against Palestinians amid renewed diplomatic ties between Colombia and Israel. Several hundred people also took to the streets in Berlin in support of Palestinian rights. Demonstrators, including Swedish environmental activist Greta Thunberg, called for an end to the war, accountability for alleged Israeli war crimes, and an end to German arms deliveries to Israel. In London, pro-Palestinian protesters and counter-protesters clashed during a demonstration in Russell Square. Police intervened and detained several people from both groups.
1: First and foremost, I don't think they have changed their position fundamentally, because despite the weasel words that Burnham and Miliband have come out with, the fact of the matter is they're still supplying arms to Israel, they're still supplying intelligence by the RAF flying from the RAF in Cyprus, and the genocide continues.
2: Everyone knows there's a genocide going on.
3: I mean, look what happened in the United Nations. Netanyahu was allowed to speak to the whole assembly. There's an incredible bias in our world leaders and in our world media.
0: Meanwhile, pro-Palestinian protesters staged sit-ins at train stations in the Netherlands, including in Utrecht, Amsterdam, and Rotterdam. Demonstrators called for an end to Israeli military operations in Gaza and criticized the Dutch government over its support for Israel. The sign outside the British consulate in East Jerusalem was taken down on Thursday.

even as the United Kingdom said it had reached an agreement with the Israeli government and that a small team of diplomats would continue to operate in the city. In a statement shared on X, Foreign Secretary Ed Miliband said London does not recognize Israel's legal authority to close the nearly 200-year-old consulate. Miliband said the mission would remain operational and continue providing services and working with Palestinians, reaffirming Britain's position that East Jerusalem is occupied territory. Miliband reaffirmed Britain's commitment to measures introduced on September 8th, saying they were taken in support of a two-state solution aimed at securing peace for Israelis and Palestinians. The development comes on the back of a diplomatic standoff where the Israeli government said it would close the British consulate in response to the UK banning trade with Israeli occupiers in the occupied West Bank. The United Kingdom, however, rejected the ability of Israel to close its consulate. Around 20 British diplomats are leaving Israel as a result of the dispute. The UK said based on the current agreement, it would not take reciprocal action, such as expelling Israeli diplomats from London.

0: Turkish President Recep Tayyip Erdogan and Russian President Vladimir Putin have discussed bilateral relations and regional developments in a phone call, with Black Sea security and the Russia-Ukraine war high on the agenda. Erdogan stressed the importance of efforts to ensure safe navigation in the Black Sea. The Turkish president said that Ankara remains ready to contribute to efforts aimed at establishing direct contacts between Moscow and Kiev. Turkey has maintained dialogue with both Russia and Ukraine throughout the war, while repeatedly offering to facilitate negotiations toward a lasting peace. Black Sea security has become an increasingly important part of Ankara's diplomatic efforts, particularly amid concerns over attacks on commercial vessels and disruption to regional shipping. Erdogan has repeatedly called on both sides to act responsibly and has stressed that commercial shipping routes in the Black Sea must be protected. Turkey has also stepped up diplomatic efforts aimed at restoring arrangements that could help safeguard navigation and support the movement of food supplies through the region. The call also covered bilateral relations as well as broader regional and global developments. The talks underline Ankara's continued efforts to keep diplomatic channels open with both Moscow and Kiev, while pushing for direct negotiations and greater security in the Black Sea.
1: Grandpa cannot leave because the area is mined.
2: Littered with burnt-out cars and landmines, they call it the Road of Death, and it has trapped residents of the Russian-occupied town of Oleshki in southern Ukraine, who must risk their lives to travel for hours just to get food and water. 72-year-old Ukrainian refugee Larissa now lives in London. She describes how her husband remains trapped in Oleshki.
1: My heart bleeds when he calls and our grandchild comes to the phone and says, "Grandpa, I'm waiting for you so much. Let's go to our playground together and play there." Our grandchild understands there's a war and that he can't come. We explain to him that Grandpa cannot leave because the area is mined.
2: The United Nations says around 1,700 residents remain in the town, where there is no stable power, water, or heating. Larissa says she has urged her husband not to risk traveling to nearby Radensk in search of food.
1: As for going to Radensk, no, I forbade him. You know, it's a matter of luck, like Russian roulette. I said no. Some people go there and come back. My neighbor went, rode her bicycle there, even attached some kind of car to it. But she said, "I'm never going again." I asked him, my husband, grandpa, and he said, "Natasha came back. She said she came back and she's not going again."
2: Refugees and supporters have gathered at rallies in London and Kyiv, calling attention to the humanitarian situation and urging international action. Many say relatives still inside Oleshki are struggling to find food.

0: There's nothing to eat there.
1: A friend of mine whose surname I'm not going to say is still there. He said it's very dangerous there right now. We sometimes talk over the phone, but he always shows me this, not to say anything.
0: He says they cook grass, that there's nothing to eat.
2: The Ukrainian military says it has dropped food to residents using drones, though some locals have expressed skepticism, saying they had seen nothing. Ukraine's foreign minister says Russia is the aggressor state and bears responsibility for the humanitarian crisis in the occupied town. Moscow has acknowledged serious shortages of food and medical supplies, but blames Ukraine for obstructing deliveries. As winter approaches, homegrown food supplies are dwindling and fears of starvation are growing. Residents who remain in Oleshki may soon face a stark choice: stay and risk hunger, or leave and walk the road of death.

0: Former German intelligence chief August Hanning has been arrested on suspicion of attempted treason and espionage in one of the country's most serious intelligence scandals since the Cold War. Federal prosecutors say that Hanning obtained classified documents through a former senior intelligence official and used the information to prepare an analysis for a foreign spy agency. Hanning, who headed Germany's Foreign Intelligence Agency until 2005, is suspected of arranging payments for confidential information several years after leaving office. Prosecutors say that a former office manager who was also arrested supplied approximately 2,000 documents over several years, including highly sensitive intelligence material. The documents reportedly included information concerning Iran's nuclear program, Russian military activities, and classified intelligence shared by Germany's international partners. Investigators believe Hanning used some of the material to prepare an intelligence assessment for a foreign operative while also passing political information to a representative of the same intelligence service. The arrest of the former German intelligence chief is unprecedented in Germany, raising serious concerns about internal security and the protection of classified information. The scandal has revived memories of major espionage cases from Germany's Cold War history, including the infiltration of West German institutions by East German intelligence operatives.
1: High school students across France launched a fresh day of protests on Thursday, despite government attempts to ease the crisis, which has rocked the country for days. Students have blocked entrances to hundreds of high schools across the country since late September, and protests have on occasion spiraled into violent clashes with riot police. Student union leaders urged fresh mobilization across France Thursday, with a rally planned in the capital, Paris, and national education unions calling a general strike in support. While many rallies have been peaceful, some demonstrators have started fires, destroyed bus shelters, or clashed with riot police, with unions, rights groups, and the children accusing police of using disproportionate force. In a televised address Wednesday evening, the Prime Minister Sebastien Lecornu attempted to calm tensions, promising a plan to respond to the crisis by the end of October. Although Lecornu denied that security forces have orders to confront the young people, many students were unconvinced. One high school in Rennes, around 60 students, had already gathered early Thursday. It has also led to hundreds of arrests, dozens of injuries, and a heated debate about the use of force by riot police against teenagers. On Wednesday, the government suspended the use of stun grenades in the policing of the protests.

Pakistan Tehreek-e-Insaf's PTI Long March convoy reached the Khyber district on Wednesday, October 7th, on the fourth day of its journey toward Islamabad to demand the release of jailed former Prime Minister Imran Khan, PTI sources said. The march, led by Khyber Pakhtunkhwa Chief Minister Sohail Afridi, began on Sunday, October 4th, from Laki Marwat and has repeatedly changed its route, with Afridi announcing the convoy would now proceed to Swabi, where he would unveil the next plan of action. Afridi told supporters in Khyber that he would not allow another military operation in the province, vowing to resist anti-people policies, according to a statement from his office. Interior Minister Mohsin Naqvi said the government would not permit marchers to enter Islamabad, stating, "We will finish it once for all," adding that the party could not be allowed to disrupt business in the capital at its will. Naqvi, who represented the government in collapsed talks, said negotiations fell apart due to PTI's refusal to cooperate on a counterterrorism policy for Khyber Pakhtunkhwa, a charge the party denies. The rift between Khan's party and Pakistan's leadership dates to his 2022 ouster by parliament, which he blamed on the military, a charge the army denies. It deepened after Khan's arrest in May. 2023 sparked riots in which his supporters attacked military installations, prompting a crackdown in which thousands of PTI supporters were detained. Thousands of police and paramilitary personnel have been stationed in and around Islamabad, with shipping containers placed to barricade the capital's government district, home to parliament, the prime minister's residence, and foreign embassies. Naqvi and other government ministers have suggested the provincial government could be removed through legal and constitutional provisions if it failed to follow a state-backed counterterrorism policy. People have died and 11 people have been rescued after three floors of a seven-story building partially collapsed in Istanbul's Maltepe district. The building collapsed early Thursday for an undetermined reason, prompting the deployment of AFAD, firefighters, police, medical teams, and the National Medical Rescue Team. Rescue teams evacuated residents from the unaffected upper floors and launched a search of the collapsed section. Five people, including two children, were initially pulled from the rubble, followed by the rescue of additional survivors. According to the Istanbul governor's office, the building was constructed in 1987 and consisted of a ground floor and six upper floors. The ground floor was used as a workplace, while the upper floors contained 12 apartments. 33 people were registered as living in the building, according to population registry records. Four apartments were affected by the collapse, with 14 people registered as residents. Istanbul governor said authorities were continuing to determine the number of people who may still be trapped under the rubble, noting that some registered residents were outside the city at the time of the collapse. Rescue operations are being carried out by 56 firefighting vehicles and 175 personnel, as well as five AFAD vehicles and 25 personnel. A firefighter who fainted during the operation was taken to a hospital. Authorities have evacuated buildings considered at risk around the collapsed structure as a precaution. The Istanbul Anatolian Chief Public Prosecutor's Office has launched a judicial investigation into the collapse, with a deputy chief prosecutor and a prosecutor assigned to the case.

0: A plague institute laboratory worker in Siberia died in unknown circumstances on October 2nd. It prompted Russian authorities to quarantine about 200 people and sparked public health fears on social media. Just how worrying is this? Here's what we know so far. The victim was Daria Shipilova, a 28-year-old lab employee at the Irkutsk Anti-Plague Research Institute of Siberia and the Far East. The lab handles the bacteria that causes plague called Yersinia pestis. His bacterial vaccinology expert, Malik Jibani.
1: There's a report that there may have been a laboratory accident. What we do know is that she took ill and developed a pneumonia-like illness and then unfortunately passed away a few days later.
0: Russia's health watchdog has rejected the claim of an accident. There are other theories on social media about her falling ill after traveling. So far, there's no known evidence to back any of these claims. Russia said Shipilova died from pneumonia of an origin that is yet to be established. Authorities said she was vaccinated and that extensive testing found no microorganisms in her body linked to her work. As a precaution, they said they had quarantined everyone who had come into contact with her and that no plague had been found in any of those people. Plague circulates mainly among small animals and fleas, but the Yersinia pestis bacterium can also infect humans. There are three different types. The most common is bubonic plague, which causes swollen lymph nodes or buboes. Septicemic plague occurs when the bacteria multiply in the blood and does not spread between people.
1: And then there is pneumonic plague, which is usually associated with the bug settling in the lungs and causing a pneumonia-like illness. So this can cause a severe illness, fever, a sepsis syndrome, pneumonia. I think it is important to emphasize, however, that plague can be transmitted from person to person, but isn't as highly contagious as other pathogens.
0: The disease's mortality rate is 30 to 100% if left untreated. The Black Death outbreak, for example, killed over 50 million people in Europe in the 1300s. But today, plague can be treated if identified quickly.
1: We have a range of different antibiotics that can be used to treat plague, and many of them are very effective.
0: Plague is pretty rare for humans nowadays, but it hasn't gone away entirely.
1: There are a few hundred cases of plague each year. Now, we think about 90-95% of them occur across the African continent. And then there are a few cases in parts of the Western United States, places like Arizona, Nevada, maybe even parts of California in this kind of dry desert area. And then also there are sporadic cases in parts of the Central Asian steppe.
0: Siberia is where the first known prehistoric human outbreak took place. It is rare for Russians to have plague.
2: My understanding was that statement was before, that it was a low probability, it was before the second case.
0: Some Western media outlets have reported a second case of someone dying in Siberia, citing unnamed Russian media saying this new death was from plague. Reuters was unable to find any such stories in Russian media or any evidence supporting a second case. Kremlin spokesman Dmitry Peskov on Wednesday hit out at the media reports saying they were false. He also said Russia has informed the World Health Organization about Shipilova's death in line with established procedure. The WHO has said it needed more information from Russia to gain a full picture of what had happened.

0: The mortgage rates today rose to 7.49%. That's the highest of your second term. What you do? Is there anything you can do about that?
1: Well, I have a Fed that I hope is. I think Kevin is great, but Kevin is one vote out of a board with numerous people that were put on by Obama and Biden. And a couple by me.
0: What did you speak?
1: So that you have a board that would like to see the country do badly, in my opinion, because I think interest rates should come down. Michael and Brad would understand this, and Susan. We have a country that makes other countries very rich. If we didn't make them rich, we would have a country that would be the greatest AAA credit in history.
0: What is your message to markets? They seem not to be responding to the calls of the administration.
2: Well, first of all, it's a global phenomenon. And since President Trump came in, the U.S. has been the best performing bond market in the 10-year space. And we can see that for the U.S., unlike the other countries, it's a real rate issue. So it's because of growth. Growth here is strong. What we are seeing is headline inflation is high because of the energy shock. The core inflation actually dropped last month and is approaching the Fed's target. So once we get on the other side of this Iran conflict, the energy market's going to be well supplied, and we will move down towards the Fed's target, and mortgage rates and the 10-year will come back down.
3: Germany's exports declined in August as shipments to the United States fell sharply, narrowing the trade surplus of Europe's largest economy. Official figures showed exports dropped 0.8% from the previous month to 137.6 billion euros, while imports increased 0.8%.

9% to 118.1 billion euros. The country's trade surplus narrowed to 19.5 billion euros from 21.6 billion euros in July, although the figure remained slightly above market expectations. Exports to the United States, Germany's largest export destination during the month, fell 6.3%, contributing to the overall decline in overseas shipments. However, German exports to the American market remained more than 22% higher than a year earlier. Trade with other major partners showed a mixed picture, with exports to the United Kingdom rising sharply and shipments to China also increasing. Meanwhile, imports from China surged 11%, reinforcing its position as Germany's largest supplier of imported goods. Exports to European Union countries declined slightly, while shipments to markets outside the bloc also weakened. Despite the monthly slowdown, Germany's overall exports increased 6.2% compared with August last year, while imports rose 5.5%. Over the first 8 months of 2026, German exports reached approximately 1.09 trillion euros, representing an increase of 4.4% from the same period last year. The figures highlight a mixed outlook for Germany's export-driven economy, with weaker monthly demand from major trading partners contrasting with continued growth in annual exports. The International Monetary Fund has reached a staff-level agreement with Pakistan that could unlock around $1.2 billion in additional financing as the country navigates economic challenges linked to the Middle East conflict. The agreement follows reviews of Pakistan's existing lending programs and remains subject to approval by the IMF's executive board. Once approved, Islamabad will receive approximately $1 billion under the extended fund facility and another $210 million through a program supporting climate-related reforms. The latest financing will bring total disbursements under the two programs to around $5.7 billion, helping Pakistan strengthen its foreign exchange reserves and meet debt obligations. The IMF praised Pakistan's economic management, saying that government policies had helped preserve macroeconomic stability despite disruptions caused by the Middle East conflict. The fund warned that geopolitical tensions, volatile energy prices, tighter global financial conditions, and trade disruptions continue to pose significant risks. Pakistan remains particularly vulnerable to instability in the Gulf because of its dependence on regional energy imports, remittances, and financial support. The latest agreement provides a potential boost to Pakistan's economic recovery, while continued reforms and external financing remain important to maintaining financial stability. South Korean technology giant Samsung Electronics is forecasting record quarterly earnings as surging demand for artificial intelligence infrastructure drives strong growth in its memory chip business. The company expects operating profit to reach approximately $80.2 billion in the third quarter, representing a sharp increase of more than 780% compared with the same period last year. Revenue is also projected to more than double, reaching around $145.6 billion as demand for advanced memory chips continues to accelerate. The forecast will mark another record quarter for Samsung, surpassing the company's previous highs in both revenue and operating profit. Compared with the second quarter, operating profit is expected to rise 20%, while revenue is projected to increase nearly 14%. The strong performance reflects growing investment in artificial intelligence infrastructure, with technology companies expanding data centers and increasing demand for high-performance computing components. Samsung's memory business has benefited from rising chip prices and stronger demand for server memory, enterprise storage, and high-bandwidth memory used in advanced AI systems.
The company.

He has also warned that supply constraints could persist despite efforts to expand production as demand continues to outpace available capacity in key segments. Samsung expects the wider adoption of AI applications and continued investment in data infrastructure to support further growth in the memory market. The latest earnings guidance does not include detailed results for individual business divisions, with the company scheduled to release its full third quarter financial results on October 29th. The forecast highlights the growing importance of artificial intelligence investment to the global semiconductor industry, with advanced memory chips becoming an increasingly critical component of expanding computing infrastructure.

0: Obviously, it looks really bad for Manchester City. Really does. And back to the game. You know, when they talk about these Premier League conspiracy theories, you just think to yourself, well, this is actually the last thing in the world that the Premier League would want. So I'd love to see Man City now just own it and just say, okay, we got it wrong. But for the good of the game, you know, we'll accept it. We'll accept whatever punishment comes our way, and we'll carry on. I think that would be a blessing and save their face a little bit. At the moment, though, that doesn't look very likely. But it is damaging. It's damaging for clearly Manchester City. And I feel for their fans, and I feel for their players, particularly I work with one that won a league title. So it would be very worrying for them. And ultimately, it's always the fans that suffer from these things, which is sad.
1: Lionel Messi described playing for Argentina as the most wonderful thing that can happen to you after ending his international career with a goal in a 3-0 win over Benin in Buenos Aires. The 39-year-old ends his international career with 208 senior caps, the most of any player in the team's history, with his 126 goals for Argentina, also a record. Messi won the 2022 World Cup and two Copa Americas during his 21-year spell on the international stage. On an emotional night, Messi also created the first two goals, assisting first another departing Argentina player in 38-year-old center back Nicolas Otamendi and then Nico Paz.
2: To continue without him is going to be tough, without a doubt. He said it just now, that what we've experienced these last years is not something normal, and that the hard moments can come, and we are capable of facing them. We have young, new people who are going to give us, but the feeling of having him by your side is incomparable. It's very difficult. To compare it with something is very difficult to make people understand. You have to live it to see what it is, to have Messi by your side, and that is incomparable. No matter how much we can rebuild the team, we can make a great team, we can develop new young players who are coming through. But that, as they say now, that word, aura, I haven't seen it in anyone in my life. I've played with great players, and I said it the other day. But what he generates, I haven't seen in anyone, and that won't be there anymore. We will look for new tools. We will look for new things, surely. But that feeling won't be there.
3: Seguramente, pero esa sensación.
1: Cristiano Ronaldo has accused Portugal head coach of twice breaking his word, saying a failed agreement to publicly explain his omission against Norway drove him out of the camp, but insisting he remained available after any punishment. In a lengthy statement, the 41-year-old gave his account of the dispute that prompted his departure from Copenhagen before Portugal's Nations League match versus Denmark last week. Ronaldo said head coach had agreed a plan under which the forward would miss the Norway and Denmark matches to manage his fitness. However, on the day of the Norway game, the coach told him he would play for 30 minutes. Portugal's captain and all-time leading scorer set a subsequent meeting with head coach, attended by his club side Al Nassr's sporting director, Simão Coutinho, produced an agreement for the

0: coach to clarify events at his next press conference. According to Ronaldo, an 8-point document was prepared saying he had never demanded playing time, had respected head coach's decisions, and that the coach asking him to warm up without bringing him on had been a mistake. Ronaldo said the agreed notes did not require head coach to apologize to him, but said the coach's public remarks bore no resemblance to their private discussion. The statement provided Ronaldo's account, but on October 4th, after Portugal's win over Norway, head coach denied he had made any agreement with the player, but left the door open for his return. The Portuguese Football Federation did not immediately respond to a request for comment about Ronaldo's statement. Ronaldo apologized for failing to greet supporters after the Norway match and for leaving his teammates, accepting that his captaincy made his conduct more serious. Despite the rupture, Ronaldo said he was not limiting his international ambitions to a farewell appearance.
1: To the point, Lacombe makes a short little...
0: The Edmonton Oilers used a 5-goal second period to beat the Anaheim Ducks 5-2 on Wednesday night. Evan Bouchard had 2 goals and an assist to become the second defenseman in NHL history with at least 6 goals through the first 4 games of a season. Bouchard has a league-leading 6 goals through 4 games. Harry Cameron had 8 goals in 4 games for the Toronto Arenas during the NHL's inaugural season in 1917-18. Leon Draisaitl had 4 assists. Connor McDavid had a goal and 2 assists. Kasperi Kapanen and Vasily Podkolzin also scored, and the Oilers overcame a sluggish start to win their 3rd straight game. Devin Levi made 28 saves. Beckett Seneca had 2 power play goals, and Leo Carlson had 2 assists, but the Ducks lost for the first time in 3 games. Lucas Dostal made 12 saves, stopping just 6 of 11 shots in the decisive middle period before being replaced to start the 3rd. Ville Husseau made 2 saves in relief.
2: And McDavid scores!
3: Oh boy.
4: You know, love Lane. I'll miss him dearly, and I wish him the best. And obviously that's not the end of mine and Lane's relationship. I feel like that's a relationship that will last through our lives. But just want him to be his best, and like I said, love him and everything that he stood for and everything that he is, and I feel good about where we are in that room. And I think I'm really excited for Markel's opportunity. Thought he, under the circumstances of last week, he handled that really well. And excited about the growth that he's going to be able to have this year. And I'm excited for him. You know, again, it's been a great run here with him. And it was, you know, just every day here that he was here was awesome. Obviously a phenomenal player. Love the guy. And, yeah, it was just, you know, business as usual.

onwards, and I would like to describe how I would like to describe the point of view of my

0: Children have been killed, hospitals have been attacked, schools destroyed, and millions of Palestinians forced from their homes, while humanitarian aid has repeatedly been restricted, and Gaza's population pushed into an unprecedented humanitarian catastrophe. Today, we'll look at 3 years of horror in Gaza, and the immense human cost paid by Palestinians, and the question that remains. How much more suffering must Palestinians endure before there is genuine justice, accountability, and a lasting peace? Meanwhile, Saudi-backed Yemeni forces claim advances in Western Taiz's mountain belt, overlooking the coast as a part of the Dawn of Yemen operation. Let's begin.
1: 3 years into the war in Gaza, most of the enclave's roughly 2 million Palestinians remain displaced, surrounded by widespread destruction and struggling to rebuild lives shattered by years of violence.
2: 3 years مرت علينا كأصعب المراحل في الدنيا كلهياتها. فولا دولة في العالم مرت عليها زي المراحل هذه. حرب إبادة جوع فش علم فش جامعات فش يعني وضع صعب جدا.
1: Many families continue to live in tents or damaged buildings, facing severe shortages and little sense of security despite a fragile ceasefire that has halted the heaviest fighting. Israeli strikes continue almost daily, while Gaza's health ministry says that more than 74,000 Palestinians have been killed since the war began, with countless families losing relatives, homes, and livelihoods.
3: من بعد 7 أكتوبر يعني الواحد عاش حياة ما كانش يتوقعها بالمرة. عشنا النزوح احنا ما طلعناش ما نزحناش من غزة هنا ضلينا في الشمال. اللي شفناه في حياتنا ما شفناهش. من بعد 7 أكتوبر يعني الواحد شاف الحياة الموت الدمار القصف. ننزح من الثلاثين على الصحابة على الشيخ رضوان على الزيتون ما يعني كانت حياة صعبة كتير كتير.
1: For Palestinians who survived, repeated displacement has become a defining feature of the war, with families forced to move from one area to another as bombardment and fighting reach their neighborhoods. Some describe waking to the sound of explosions even after 3 years, saying that the continuing strikes have left them unable to feel safe anywhere in Gaza. Entire neighborhoods have been devastated, destroying not only homes, but also schools, universities, businesses, and other parts of everyday life that once sustained communities.
4: فقدت زوجي وفقدت ابني وبيتي راح كله يعني اتدمر على الآخر بيتي يعني مايل يعني احنا قاعدين فيه نتمنى انه يقع فوقينا يعني نرتاح من هالدنيا.
1: 3 years of war have left Palestinians confronting not only death and destruction, but the lasting consequences of displacement, lost livelihoods, and the destruction of much of the infrastructure needed for ordinary life.
4: 3 years مروا واحنا بعذاب الحمد لله ربنا اللي بيعلم فيه ولحتى الان يعني احنا ما خلصناش لحتى الان ما خلصناش احنا بعذاب يعني بقولوا بكره 7 اكتوبر ايش بده يصير الله يعلم ايش بده يتاتى علينا الله يعلم كل يوم قصف كل يوم شهداء كل يوم جرحى كل يوم يعني بنصحى في الليل في نص الليل على وجه الصبح في قصف هان كمان يعني حتى الان ما فيش امان.
1: For Gaza's displaced families, the passage of 3 years has brought little certainty about when they can return home, rebuild their communities, or regain the safety and normal life they have lost.
0: It's been 3 years after the October 7 attacks has started, and nothing much has changed, even gone for the worse. So we are with Mehmet Çelik. Once again, for diplomacy, thank you so much once
5: thank
0: again.
5: You.
0: Well, it's been 3 years and we have been talking about it in a different perspectives, from the perspective of diplomacy or the wider perspective of the wars that is happening in Yemen or the agreements that is happening. But when you look at this situation solely from a humanitarian perspective, what has happened?
5: Well, I think, I mean, since October 7th, you know, in the third year of this catastrophe, I think one thing, you know, if we are to look at this issue from a humanitarian perspective, what we can, you know, summarize this with is that humanity and humanity's consciousness has died in Gaza. And international community's failure to respond to this issue actively and effectively from a humanitarian perspective has also

0: fail. It didn't fail because people were not willing to help after this disaster. It didn't fail because people didn't want to provide humanitarian aid. But it failed because when they were trying to help, they faced with restrictions, and the international community was not able to lift these restrictions. What were these restrictions? It's something that we need to focus on. I think the inability of the international community to diplomatically put pressure on the actors directly or indirectly involved in carrying out this genocide, involved in the humanitarian catastrophe as a result of this killing, displacement, and the destruction in Gaza, as a result of those who were directly or indirectly involved, but the international community didn't have the power to change their behavior, to change their policies, to change their violence, we are faced with one of the darkest moments in history, in the modern history of the international relations.
1: Obviously.
0: What we faced, I think, what was exposed in the past 3 years is that certain norms, certain values, certain things that we stood by for many decades it was exposed that these were only power instruments in the hands of the powerful to serve their interest. When we talk about international law, if it is facing a challenge when it comes to its application through the veto power at, for example, UN Security Council, then it is only a tool to serve the interests of the Permanent Five. When we talk about international human rights law, if it is only used as a value to be instrumentalized to serve the rhetoric, to serve the narrative, to serve the interests of the powerful, then it doesn't have any meaning. It's an empty word. When we talk about press freedom, when we talk about the status of NGO status of medical staff, when we talk about the certain status for, let's say, the untouchable place of worship, hospitals, mm-hmm. schools, when we talk about, a baby being targeted by a sniper and the international community is not able to respond or react or effectively react through a policy, through some sort of pressure, then it is one thing to talk about Gaza, but I think what we need to focus on is the inability or ineffectiveness of the international community when such a catastrophe is happening, when such a violence is taking place, and we are not able to stop those who are directly and indirectly involved in this action. Yes, we can talk about the humanitarian issue in Gaza. We can talk about the malnutrition. We can talk about disease. We can talk about thousands of people still under the rubble. They have not even been, the rubbles are not even cleared. When we talk about the environmental aspect of this, when we talk about, those who are amputeed and the largest number in the international community right now, when we talk about the orphans that will need protection. When we talk about women and children targeted and those who survive who are still vulnerable. When we talk about nearing, this is going to be the third winter in the harsh conditions. Yes, we can talk about this. This is a result of Israeli Zionist ideologies, expansionist policies and their occupation and their killing. Yes, we can talk about this, but we also should talk about in the third year the inability of international community to react to this, to stop this, to put pressure on the aggressor.
1: Yeah.
0: So we can talk about, yes, the victim, but we need to talk about those who are actually, carrying out this violence. We need to talk about the international system itself that is not able to provide solutions to the problems that are created today.
1: We are not diving into the core of the problem.
0: Exactly. Throughout the history, there has been aggressors. There has been,

0: then there is a hypocrisy that we need to also talk about. Then there is a double standard we need to talk about when it comes to human lives. The value of humanity, if it is, you know, changing based on geography, based on color, based on religion, then we cannot really talk about a genuine approach to human rights. We cannot talk about genuine approach to these liberal values that the West has tried to propagate for decades. Then we know that the approach to human lives, if it is a blonde hair, blue eyes, is more valuable. If it is a European, it's more valuable. And those who suffer in Sudan, those who suffer in Myanmar, in Rohingya, in those who suffer in Kashmir or elsewhere around the world, or those who suffer in Syria, in Iraq, in Afghanistan, now in Gaza, in Lebanon, still in Syria because of the aggression, or Iran, if the human rights is not equally distant to all of these, or equally has an equal distance to all of these people, then we cannot talk about the actual international rights regime to be effective. And this is the failure of the international community, because now it is not the rule of justice, it is the rule of the powerful that is at work right now, that has been, you know, effective. And this is why Israel, despite carrying a genocide, despite the so-called ceasefire going through phase one and phase two, it's still able to carry out all these killings in Gaza. It's still able to start an ethnic cleansing or creating new areas like Gaza, in quotation, in West Bank. This is why they are able to attack the holy place in Jerusalem. This is why they're attacking Lebanon and expanding occupation in Syria beyond the agreed de-escalated status quo in Syria of 1974. This is why they're able to act aggressively within the whole region, and nobody's able to hold them accountable, because the international system is failing. The international system is no longer functional. This international system produces problems rather than finding a solution to the problems through its governance. When we talk about the UN system, for example, right? Yeah. What is it supposed to provide? Peace and security. Is it providing peace? It is not providing peace. Is it providing security? It is not providing security. So then, it is an institution with the UN General Assembly, 190 something countries, their votes or their voice means nothing if the decisions are vetoed in the UN Security Council.
1: That is quite literally what is happening. And when you have mentioned the blonde hair and the blue eyes, this actually has been stated in 2020 by a real diplomat, unironically, and nobody even cared. Nobody tried to make them resign. Nobody tried to tell them that it is not true. There was just the voices coming out from here and there, and it just moved on. And now the numbers, as you have mentioned, are vile. We're talking about 74,000 people, even more.
0: And if this is 74,000, this is the only statistic. But, you know, there's two aspects of this. One, we mention them as these are just numbers.
1: Yeah, sure.
0: These are families. These are sons, daughters, mothers, sisters, brothers, fathers, right? But in addition to that aspect of it, this number is the one that has been counted so far. Those who are under the rubble, and the reason why I'm saying under the rubble, because Israel restricts even clearing out the rubble for people to rescue the bodies from under the rubble, or to retrieve the bodies for a proper burial. So there is thousands of people, according to some number, maybe 100,000, still under the rubble of the buildings that have not been counted yet. So that number should not be misleading us. This is the number that, you know, the health ministry in Gaza has counted so far. But many human rights NGOs, UN observation says that there's still a large number of people under the rubble in Gaza. And this is not only, it stops people from respectfully burying their people, their loved ones, but also it's a matter of

0: health issue as well. Obviously, like it could yeah. provide, you know,
1: provide
0: disease or other you know, related issues, I think. Mm-hmm. And this is something that we are watching in 2026. It's been two, you know, we talk about 3 years on, right? Nearly 300 journalists were killed.
1: Yeah.
0: UN staff were killed. Teachers were killed. Place of worships were bombed.
1: So-called
0: yeah.
1: The
0: medical staff has been targeted. Hospitals have been bombed, right? It is one thing to talk about October 7, right? But and initially, everybody condemned, you know, the attacks on civilian by many international actors. But what followed after that is one part, is a different type of story. But what also comes before October 7 should not be ignored also. This is not a story that began on October 7, I think. You know, when we say in the third year anniversary, but this is not a 3 year story. This is a story that has been more than 7 decades of occupation. That's dispossession, violence, killing. We need to talk about this. Israel only has established itself through occupation, through killing, through violence. And without establishing a sovereign, free Palestine with 1967 borders, with East Jerusalem as its capital, with a two-state solution where coexistence can happen, I'm afraid the future will not be any brighter than how we are living today.
1: That is quite true. We have been trying to, actually not us, but the discourse have been trying to be shifted into the saying that this is only a 3 year war, but it is not. As you have mentioned, it's been something that continues for 7 decades and more. This is an occupation. This is only getting bloodier and bloodier every day. So lastly, I want to ask you about, yes, you have been talking about the humanitarian aspect, but when we talk about the mechanisms that are available to establish an accountability for the people who have been violating the international law, do we have any hope?
0: Well, I mean, when we think about, you know, International Court of Justice or International Criminal Court and, you know, how they have dealt with this issue, we understand that, you know, without the justice system working as the sole power, it is very difficult to hold people accountable when those who are powerful are running the show. So Netanyahu flies over European countries. He's able to make visits to different, you know, he's able to deliver a speech in the United Nations. He's able to visit United States. He's able to, I mean, for the sake of his political career and you know, political future, he's becoming more aggressive. But as I said, when those who are directly and indirectly are not stopped through international community's pressure, I mean, the United States is the superpower right now, supporting Netanyahu, or Israel, as Israel is committing these crimes, war crimes. These are documented and by UN and international organizations. These are documented. This is why I'm using these words. But when it is the law of the powerful rather than the law of the you know, justice system, then it becomes very difficult for them to be brought to accountability. But I think what is important is also that in the hearts and minds and the eyes of the people, they're already charged with these crimes, and they're already punished with these crimes, and they're already, you know, this has led to an awakening about the reality about this, you know, the Palestine issue as well. I think it's important that after Gaza genocide, in all parts of the world, there has been a change in the public opinion regarding what is taking place in this geography.
1: Well, thank you so much. Thank you so much for answering my questions about what is unfolding right now. Although nothing is changing at the moment, it's important to highlight the situation. Mehmet Çelik, Dr. Mehmet Çelik was with us. Thank you so much.
0: Thank you.
1: Well, Turkish President Recep Tayyip Erdogan has received the family of Hind Rajab, whose killing became a symbol of suffering of Palestinian children, as Gaza marks 3 years of devastating Israeli attacks and mass displacement.
2: Turkish President Recep Tayyip Erdogan has received the family of Hind Rajab, the Palestinian girl killed in an Israeli attack in Gaza. The closed-door meeting came as Palestinians mark 3 years since the start of Israel's devastating war on Gaza. Hind became one of the most widely recognized child victims of the war after she was killed alongside members of her family in Gaza City in January 2024. She was trapped inside a vehicle after it came under Israeli military fire, leaving her surrounded by the bodies of relatives while she remained in contact with Palestinian emergency workers. Her killing became a powerful symbol of the suffering of Palestinian children as Israel's attacks devastated Gaza and displaced most of its population. Erdogan had previously hosted Hind's family in Turkey when they attended a screening of a film telling the story of her final hours. The latest meeting comes 3 years into the Gaza war, with widespread destruction across the enclave and tens of thousands of Palestinians killed since October 2023.
1: And President Recep Tayyip Erdogan has sent a strong message of solidarity to Palestinians in Gaza, saying Turkey will never forget the children affected by the war. Erdogan said Turkey would continue to stand by Palestinians and defend what he called their just cause under all circumstances.
3: Son 3 yılda annelerini, babalarını, kardeşlerini, arkadaşlarını toprağa veren, evleri, üniversiteleri, okulları, eğitim kurumları, Siyonist soykırım şebekesi tarafından yerle yeksan edilen, buna 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
1: And this is what is happening in 3 years in Gaza, but there is also a conflict in Yemen that is escalating as the Houthis attack at an international airport and Saudi targets, while government forces press a counteroffensive along the strategic Red Sea coast.
0: Allahu Akbar!
2: The Houthis have attacked Aden International Airport with ballistic missiles and explosive-laden drones as fighting intensifies between the group and Saudi-backed government forces across Yemen. Yemen's transport ministry said that one missile landed near the airport runway shortly before a passenger flight from Cairo was due to arrive. Authorities diverted the flight to Jeddah and moved two aircraft away from the runway amid concerns over further strikes. Aden International Airport serves as the main international gateway for areas of Yemen outside Houthi control, increasing the significance of the attack. The escalation follows a counteroffensive by Yemeni government forces backed by Saudi-led coalition air support along the country's strategic Red Sea coast. Government forces say that the operation has pushed the Houthis out of areas captured during their earlier advance around the Bab el-Mandeb Strait and the city of Mocha. The Saudi-led coalition also said that it intercepted Houthi ballistic missiles targeting Saudi territory, including one north of the capital Riyadh and another heading toward Khamis Mushait. The Houthis separately said that they targeted King Khalid International Airport in Riyadh, as well as Abha International Airport, and an airbase in Khamis Mushait with missiles and drones, although Saudi authorities did not immediately confirm those attacks. The latest escalation threatens to deepen Yemen's humanitarian crisis, while renewed fighting around Bab el-Mandeb raises concerns over security along one of the world's most important international shipping routes.
1: There is the conflict that is unfolding, and we are going to talk about it with our guest, Dr. Hamid Khan, joining us from all the way Islamabad, Pakistan. Hamid, thank you so much for joining us here on A-News for today.
4: My pleasure. Thank you.
1: Well, let's talk about the scale of the reported military operations. Tell us about the current balance power in Yemen at the moment.
4: Thank you very much. Yeah, the situation is very critical due to the current conflict between, Houthis and the Yemen armed forces. Actually, since this Iran-America conflict have started, and since last few months, Houthis, as you know, have taken over large land, and they tried to control Bab el-Mandeb as well, which is eventually being taken back from them. But the situation in the region is very critical because of the very escalating situation, since they are attacking on Saudi Arabia and Pakistan. Turkey and Saudi Arabia have a strategic agreement where they are supposed to defend each other if in case of any attack on them.
1: Well,
4: and that is very critical, because if you look at the current situation, eventually it seems that, there might be involvement of Saudi Arabia in direct conflict with Houthis in coming days. And obviously, then they will have to attack with a full force, which means they will be, trying to take over, maximum, captured area by the Houthis and give back to the Yemeni forces. At the moment, there is a lot of concerns that where and how Houthis are getting, all that ammunition and all that support. Because as Iran have clearly said that they are not supporting Houthis at all, and they are not behind them. So the main concern is how they are getting and where they are getting all that ammunition, food, and everything. On the other hand, for the common people in Yemen, the situation is very catastrophic. The people are surviving and suffering from, daily survival routines for food and everything. So I think now it is a time for the Muslim and international community to intervene and stop the Houthis, what they are doing, because it is very catastrophic for the region, and it can erupt a very big conflict in the region, which I would say the Zionist Israel and others are want, that the Muslims may fight with each other, which will eventually have the Zionist Israeli state in the region.
1: That is really important questions that you ask. For example, especially when you highlighted that, who is providing those ammunition is a really important question to ask under the circumstances that the Middle East and beyond is really, really in an intense turmoil at the moment. So the Houthis actually say they targeted Riyadh's King Khalid International Airport with a ballistic missile. What does this mean for Saudi Arabia's security then? And ballistic missile, let's talk about that as well.
4: Yeah, definitely. It's a great threat for Saudi Arabia. The way they are attacking on Saudi Arabian air bases, like in Khamis Mushit, in Abha, in Riyadh, it means we are always concerned, and we can see that Houthis have got the technology where they are launching these ballistic missiles and all this, which shows that they are run by a very established, well-trained, forces. And now who gave them the training, where they are getting all this ammunition, situation and who's supporting them in terms of giving the satellite guidance and other things to do the precise targeting, such as Riyadh Airport and others. These are the things I think which needs to be investigated and which needs to be known, because Houthis, as we know, it is just they were just like Malaysia, and they were just like a local group which has got so much strengthened that they have taken hundreds of square kilometer areas of Yemen. And now we have to see that what kind of reaction

0: action come from Saudi Arabia, where Saudi Arabia is planning to have a large scale attack through Syrian forces in Yemen, and now this is very critical at the moment.
1: It really is indeed. And could the latest developments widen the conflict beyond Yemen and further destabilize the region, in your opinion?
0: Yes, of course. I mean, it is not that easy for the rest of the world to ignore that. And this is very important that the region should not be expanding the conflict. The region is suffering from the very large conflict at the moment. And this is something which we have to understand, that it will eventually involve the rest of the world in it. And the situation in the Gulf is very volatile. It can expand into a very large-scale war, where already the economy is suffering all over the world. The oil prices will increase. The food security is in a high risk. And this is going to be very critical for the region. And I think eventually there might be attack, or there might be a joint attack from Pakistan, Turkey, and other forces to counter against Houthi's attacks.
1: Well, let's talk about the powers of the regional powers and their roles as well, because they are likely to play the fighting between the Houthis and Yemen.
0: I can't hear. Sorry.
1: I will repeat my question if it is okay for you to hear it correctly now.
0: Sorry, I can't hear.
1: Yes, there is probably a problem that is happening for the technical issues. Now we are going to continue with the other news that we have about what is happening in Gaza. Let's talk about that whilst we are trying to correct our issue. Like, before and after photos show how Gaza's people are landmark have been transformed by war, from lost limbs and eyesight to destroyed hospitals, universities and homes. Let's take a look on that, and we'll try to correct our issue as well.
2: Before the war, Gaza was filled with the routines of everyday life. Today, some carry life-changing injuries, while homes, hospitals, universities, and places of worship lie damaged or destroyed. In Nusirat, Najwa Abu Aita, 42, a former hairdresser and mother of five, was injured in a 2024 bombing that killed her 7-year-old daughter and wounded two other children. "I am unable to provide for my children or myself," she said, adding that her children now avoid her, afraid of me and my appearance.
3: "Before the injury, I owned a hairdresser salon. I worked there, lived a normal life, and supported my family. Now, I am unable to provide for my children or myself. I cannot even afford medical treatment or a hospital visit. I am simply unable to manage these things. I wish I could bring happiness to my children and myself, but I cannot. My children avoid me. They are afraid of me and my appearance."
2: In Gaza City, Shadi Barawi, 35, lost his leg and his barbershop in an August 2025 strike that hit his family's home after his father was killed earlier in the war. Ahmad Asaf, 35, a father of three displaced more than 30 times, lost his sight entirely after an October 2024 strike while fleeing with his family. "Before the war, I had a barbershop and lived a normal life. But after the war, Shadi, referring to himself, lost his leg in his job, and his life turned into a living hell. A barbershop requires standing, yet today Shadi is an amputee. He has only one leg." Sabrine Salim, 30, lost her two children, parents, and siblings, the only survivors, with her husband from roughly 150 relatives and neighbors who sheltered together in Gaza City's Rimmel area in December 2023 before the building was struck.
3: "I used to live with my family, my parents, siblings, and children. I was very happy before the war. Then the war came and took my entire family, even my children. It left me with no one to lean on. Nothing remains but my husband and me."
2: Mohammed Abu Al-Khamsan now lives in a tent beside the rubble of his family's three-story home. We felt safe there and shared beautiful memories, he said. Now everything is gone. Before the war, we had a large home that brought us all together as a family. Me, my siblings, my parents, my uncles, and my cousins. We felt safe there and shared beautiful memories. Today, after the war, the house is destroyed and everything is gone. The sense of security, the memories, and the beautiful days have vanished, leaving us with nothing but the rubble of our home. The devastation extends across the territory's infrastructure. Al-Shifa Hospital, once Gaza's largest referral hospital, now lies severely damaged. Al-Azhar and Islamic University, which together serve tens of thousands of students, have lost buildings to strikes and rubble. Before the war and my injury, I was moving. I could take care of my own needs, work, go out and do whatever I want. After the injury and the total loss of my sight, I cannot move without assistance. I cannot move on my own or do anything for myself. Gaza's small port and the seafront lighthouse restaurant are now surrounded by tents for the displaced, and the Abu Qadra Mosque's dome has been destroyed, with much of the structure reduced to rubble.
1: This is what is happening in Gaza at the moment as we wrap up the 3 years of the war. But we have been talking about Yemen and the Houthis, actually. We had a technical issue with Dr. Hamid Khan, was joining us from United Kingdom, Manchester. But we had, as we were having a conversation, there was an issue. So let's wrap up what is happening in Yemen once again. The fighting still continues in Yemen. And between this Houthi and Saudi conflict, the Houthi-backed forces and the Saudi-backed forces are intensifying across Yemen with the attacks and airports and retaliatory airstrikes, fueling fears of wider regional conflict, and also as it continues in the Middle East as well. The fighting in the Middle East continues in the sections of Gaza, Yemen, Houthis, and Sudan, and many more places in Middle East have different conflicts within itself, and we are trying to cover all of it up. But let's now take a look at the latest situation that is unfolding in Yemen, with the conflict threatening security along vital international shipping routes, just like it happened straight in the Strait of Hormuz, just like it happened in Mandab. Now it is happening in the shipping routes that is related to Yemen and many more places coming in and out from the East Asia to the That's everyone else is interested in this situation because the fighting still continues and it can have a domino effect within all of the places.
2: Fighting between the Houthis and Saudi-backed forces has intensified across Yemen, with missile and drone attacks on Saudi airports triggering a major wave of retaliatory airstrikes. Saudi aviation authorities confirmed casualties following attacks on King Khalid International Airport in Riyadh and Abha International Airport in the country's southwest. The Saudi-led coalition vowed that the attacks will not go unpunished and launched a large-scale military operation targeting Houthi positions across northern Yemen. Coalition officials said that more than 80 military targets were destroyed in the provinces of Sada, Hodeidah, Al-Jaf, and Marib, including missile storage facilities, command centers, and weapons depots. The Houthis, meanwhile, reported extensive Saudi air and missile strikes on the capital Sana'a and several other provinces, claiming that civilian areas were also targeted. The escalation followed Houthi missile and drone attacks on Aden International Airport, where an incoming passenger flight was diverted after a missile landed near the runway. Fighting has also intensified around the strategic Bab el-Mandeb Strait, where Saudi-backed Yemeni government forces are attempting to regain territory captured by the Houthis. The Houthis say that they have repelled government advances in several areas, while coalition-backed forces continue operations along Yemen's western coast and near the city of Mocha. The expanding conflict has prompted discussions over additional regional military support, with Turkey providing mainly defensive and technical assistance to Saudi Arabia. Syria is also considering possible assistance to Riyadh, although Damascus has emphasized that its immediate priorities remain domestic recovery and stability. The latest escalation threatens to prolong Yemen's devastating conflict while raising fresh concerns over regional security and the safety of vital international shipping routes.
1: And that brings us

0: The mortgage rates today rose to 7.49%. That's the highest of your second term. What you do? Is there anything you can do about that?
1: Well, I have a Fed that I hope is. I think Kevin is great, but Kevin's one vote out of a board with numerous people that were put on by Obama and Biden, and a couple by me.
0: When did you speak?
1: So that you have a board that would like to see the country do badly, in my opinion, because I think interest rates should come down. Michael and Brad would understand this, and Susan. We have a country that makes other countries very rich. If we didn't make them rich, we would have a country that would be the greatest AAA credit in history.
0: What is your message to markets? They seem not to be responding to the calls of the administration.
2: Well, first of all, it's a global phenomenon. And since President Trump came in, the U.S. has been the best performing bond market in the 10-year space. And we can see that for the U.S., unlike the other countries, it's a real rate issue. So it's because of growth. Growth here is strong. What we are seeing is headline inflation is high because of the energy shock. The core inflation actually dropped last month and is approaching the Fed's target. So once we get on the other side of this Iran conflict, the energy market's going to be well supplied, and we will move down towards the Fed's target, and mortgage rates and the 10-year will come back down.
3: Germany's exports declined in August as shipments to the United States fell sharply, narrowing the trade surplus of Europe's largest economy. Official figures showed exports dropped 0.8% from the previous month to 137.6 billion euros, while imports increased 0.9% to 118.1 billion euros. The country's trade surplus narrowed to 19.5 billion euros from 21.6 billion euros in July, although the figure remained slightly above market expectations. Exports to the United States, Germany's largest export destination during the month, fell 6.3%, contributing to the overall decline in overseas shipments. However, German exports to the American market remained more than 22% higher than a year earlier. Trade with other major partners showed a mixed picture, with exports to the United Kingdom rising sharply and shipments to China also increasing. Meanwhile, imports from China surged 11%, reinforcing its position as Germany's largest supplier of imported goods. Exports to European Union countries declined slightly, while shipments to markets outside the bloc also weakened. Despite the monthly slowdown, Germany's overall exports increased 6.2% compared with August last year, while imports rose 5.5%. Over the first 8 months of 2026, German exports reached approximately 1.09 trillion euros, representing an increase of 4.4% from the same period last year. The figures highlight a mixed outlook for Germany's export-driven economy, with weaker monthly demand from major trading partners contrasting with continued growth in annual exports. The International Monetary Fund has reached a staff-level agreement with Pakistan that could unlock around $1.2 billion in additional financing as the country navigates economic challenges linked to the Middle East conflict. The agreement follows reviews of Pakistan's existing lending programs and remains subject to approval by the IMF's executive board.

Once approved, Islamabad will receive approximately $1 billion under the Extended Fund Facility and another $210 million through a program supporting climate-related reforms. The latest financing will bring total disbursements under the two programs to around $5.7 billion, helping Pakistan strengthen its foreign exchange reserves and meet debt obligations. The IMF praised Pakistan's economic management, saying that government policies had helped preserve macroeconomic stability despite disruptions caused by the Middle East conflict. The fund warned that geopolitical tensions, volatile energy prices, tighter global financial conditions, and trade disruptions continue to pose significant risks. Pakistan remains particularly vulnerable to instability in the Gulf because of its dependence on regional energy imports, remittances, and financial support. The latest agreement provides a potential boost to Pakistan's economic recovery, while continued reforms and external financing remain important to maintaining financial stability. South Korean technology giant Samsung Electronics is forecasting record quarterly earnings as surging demand for artificial intelligence infrastructure drives strong growth in its memory chip business. The company expects operating profit to reach approximately $80.2 billion in the third quarter, representing a sharp increase of more than 780% compared with the same period last year. Revenue is also projected to more than double, reaching around $145.6 billion as demand for advanced memory chips continues to accelerate. The forecast will mark another record quarter for Samsung, surpassing the company's previous highs in both revenue and operating profit. Compared with the second quarter, operating profit is expected to rise 20%, while revenue is projected to increase nearly 14%. The strong performance reflects growing investment in artificial intelligence infrastructure, with technology companies expanding data centers and increasing demand for high-performance computing components. Samsung's memory business has benefited from rising chip prices and stronger demand for server memory, enterprise storage, and high-bandwidth memory used in advanced AI systems. The company has also warned that supply constraints could persist despite efforts to expand production as demand continues to outpace available capacity in key segments. Samsung expects the wider adoption of AI applications and continued investment in data infrastructure to support further growth in the memory market. The latest earnings guidance does not include detailed results for individual business divisions, with the company scheduled to release its full third quarter financial results on October 29th. The forecast highlights the growing importance of artificial intelligence investment to the global semiconductor industry, with advanced memory chips becoming an increasingly critical component of expanding computing infrastructure.

0: obviously it looks really bad for Manchester City, really does. And back to the game, you know, when they talk about these Premier League conspiracy theories, you just think to yourself, well, this is actually the last thing in the world that the Premier League would want. So I'd love to see Man City now just own it and just say, okay, we got it wrong, but for the good of the game, you know, we'll accept it. We'll accept whatever punishment comes our way, and we'll carry on. I think that would be a blessing and save their face a little bit. At the moment, though, that doesn't look very likely. But it is damaging. It's damaging for clearly Manchester City, and I feel for their fans, and I feel for their players, particularly. I've worked with one that won a league title, so it would be very worrying for them. And ultimately, it's always the fans that suffer from these things, which is sad.
1: Lionel Messi described playing for Argentina as the most wonderful thing that can happen to you after ending his international

0: National career with a goal and a 3-0 win over Benin in Buenos Aires. The 39-year-old ends his international career with 208 senior caps, the most of any player in the team's history, with his 126 goals for Argentina, also a record. Messi won the 2022 World Cup and two Copa Americas during his 21-year spell on the international stage. On an emotional night, Messi also created the first two goals, assisting first another departing Argentina player in 38-year-old center back Nicolas Otamendi and then Nico Paz.
1: To continue without him is going to be tough, without a doubt. He said it just now, that what we've experienced these last years is not something normal, and that the hard moments can come, and we are capable of facing them. We have young, new people who are going to give us, but the feeling of having him by your side is incomparable. It's very difficult. To compare it with something is very difficult to make people understand. You have to live it to see what it is, to have Messi by your side, and that is incomparable. No matter how much we can rebuild the team, we can make a great team, we can develop new young players who are coming through, but that, as they say now, that word, aura, I haven't seen it in anyone in my life. I've played with great players, and I said it the other day, but what he generates, I haven't seen in anyone, and that won't be there anymore. We will look for new tools, we will look for new things, surely, but that feeling won't be there.
2: Seguramente, pero esa sensación.
0: Cristiano Ronaldo has accused Portugal head coach of twice breaking his word, saying a failed agreement to publicly explain his omission against Norway drove him out of the camp, but insisting he remained available after any punishment. In a lengthy statement, the 41-year-old gave his account of the dispute that prompted his departure from Copenhagen before Portugal's Nations League match versus Denmark last week. Ronaldo said head coach had agreed a plan under which the forward would miss the Norway and Denmark matches to manage his fitness. However, on the day of the Norway game, the coach told him he would play for 30 minutes. Portugal's captain and all-time leading scorer set a subsequent meeting with head coach, attended by his club side Al Nassr's sporting director, Simão Coutinho, produced an agreement for the coach to clarify events at his next press conference. According to Ronaldo, an 8-point document was prepared saying he had never demanded playing time, had respected head coach's decisions, and that the coach asking him to warm up without bringing him on had been a mistake. Ronaldo said the agreed notes did not require head coach to apologize to him, but said the coach's public remarks bore no resemblance to their private discussion. The statement provided Ronaldo's account, but on October 4th, after Portugal's win over Norway, head coach denied he had made any agreement with the player, but left the door open for his return. The Portuguese Football Federation did not immediately respond to a request for comment about Ronaldo's statement. Ronaldo apologized for failing to greet supporters after the Norway match and for leaving his teammates, accepting that his captaincy made his conduct more serious. Despite the rupture, Ronaldo said he was not limiting his international ambitions to a farewell appearance.
3: To the point, Lacombe makes a short little.
0: The Edmonton Oilers used a 5-goal second period to beat the Anaheim Ducks 5-2 on Wednesday night. Evan Bouchard had 2 goals and an assist to become the second defenseman in NHL history with at least 6 goals through the first 4 games of a season. Bouchard has a league-leading 6 goals through 4 games. Harry Cameron had 8 goals in 4 games for the Toronto Arenas during the NHL's inaugural season in 1917-18. Leon Draisaitl had 4 assists. Connor McDavid had a goal and 2 assists. Kasperi Kapanen and Vasily Podkolzin also scored, and the Oilers overcame a sluggish start to win their 3rd straight game. Devin Levi made 28 saves. Beckett Seneca had 2 power play goals, and Leo Carlson had 2 assists, but the Ducks lost for the first time in 3 games. Lucas Dostal made 12 saves, stopping just 6 of 11 shots in the decisive middle middle period before being replaced to start the third. Ville-Husso made two

0: saves in relief.
1: And McDavid scores.
2: Oh, boy.
3: You know, love Lane. I'll miss him dearly, and I wish him the best. You know, and obviously that's not the end of mine and Lane's relationship. I feel like that's a relationship that will last through our lives, but just want him to be his best, and like I said, love him and everything that he stood for and everything that he is, and I feel good about where we are in that room. You know, I think I'm really excited for Markel's opportunity. Thought he, under the circumstances of last week, he handled that really well. And excited about the growth that he's going to be able to have this year. And I'm excited for him. You know, again, it's been a great run here with him. And it was, you know, just every day here that he was here was awesome. Obviously a phenomenal player. Love the guy. And yeah, it was just, you know, business as usual.

One of the main reasons for our participation in the extraordinary meeting was to discuss the attacks that Saudi Arabia has faced. At the same time, there were several important decisions to be made regarding institutionalization. Our working level delegations had been carrying out preparations on these matters. The main issues related to institutionalization included the structure of the military headquarters, the status of the secretariat, and the appointment of a new secretary. We held our votes on these matters and made our decisions. These decisions are now being implemented rapidly. On the other hand, technical assessments are also underway regarding what kind of contribution Turkey, together with Pakistan, can make to defense against attacks launched from Yemen. As I mentioned, these assessments are continuing among our military officials. Work is ongoing to determine what kind of defensive assistance can be provided, particularly in the areas of air defense, electronic warfare, and other technical fields. Our military committees are actively working on these issues. But let me emphasize that this is a defense agreement. When a country that is party to this agreement comes under attack, you stand by that country and support its defense. This is not an offensive agreement. In other words, Turkey will not send troops into another country's territory to carry out an attack.

Fighting between the Houthis and Saudi-backed forces has intensified across Yemen, with missile and drone attacks on Saudi airports triggering a major wave of retaliatory airstrikes. Saudi aviation authorities confirmed casualties following attacks on King Khalid International Airport in Riyadh and Abha International Airport in the country's southwest. The Saudi-led coalition vowed that the attacks will not go unpunished and launched a large-scale military operation targeting Houthi positions across northern Yemen. Coalition officials said that more than 80 military targets were destroyed in the provinces of Sada, Hodeidah, Al-Jaf, and Marib, including missile storage facilities, command centers, and weapons depots. The Houthis, meanwhile, reported extensive Saudi air and missile strikes on the capital Sana'a and several other provinces, claiming that civilian areas were also targeted. The escalation followed Houthi missile and drone attacks on Aden International Airport, where an incoming passenger flight was diverted after a missile landed near the runway. Fighting has also intensified around the strategic Bab el-Mandeb Strait, where Saudi-backed Yemeni government forces are attempting to regain territory captured by the Houthis. The Houthis say that they have repelled government advances in several areas, while coalition-backed forces continue operations along Yemen's western coast and near the city of Mocha. The expanding conflict has prompted discussions over additional regional military support, with Turkey providing mainly defensive and technical assistance to Saudi Arabia. Syria is also considering possible assistance to Riyadh, although Damascus has emphasized that its immediate priorities remain domestic recovery and stability. The latest escalation threatens to prolong Yemen's devastating conflict while raising fresh concerns over regional security and the safety of vital international shipping routes.

The Yemeni city of Taiz faces mounting pressure as fighting intensifies in its outskirts in recent days. Movement in and out of the city has become increasingly difficult, raising residents' concerns about the impact on the availability of food, fuel, and basic necessities. In recent days, the Houthis have seized control of areas along the main road connecting Taiz and Aden, halting traffic on a vital supply route upon which the city relies for the delivery of essential goods and materials. These developments are particularly critical given that Taiz depends on a limited number of roads for the entry of food, fuel, and other supplies. Residents fear that continued road closures and a deteriorating security situation could lead to shortages or a return to the conditions of isolation the city endured during years of war. In downtown markets, commercial activity appears limited in some areas. While a number of food shops have closed, citizens gather outside others to purchase flour, rice, cooking oil, and other staples. Residents face rising

0: Prices and increasing difficulty in securing daily necessities amidst fears that continued fighting and road closures will further exacerbate living conditions.
1: السوق خالي ما نقدرش نقبل على الشراء كل يوم البضاعه ترتفع ما نقدر نوفر لقمه العيش كل يوم والوضع استاذ اسوء من الاول كل يوم الوضع اثر علينا لا وين رايحين فينا يا ناس لا وين رايحين فينا احنا مواطنين
0: Concerns extend beyond food supplies. Fuel and gas shortages are placing additional strain on residents, with vehicles queuing at a gas station that has ceased operations. On the city streets, citizens continue to move about on foot, with only occasional vehicles passing due to the gasoline shortage, while markets strive to supply essentials despite the challenging security and economic climate. Local authorities are attempting to allay market anxieties and discourage panic buying, driven by fears of supply shortages, all while working to organize the distribution of existing stocks.
2: حصل خلال يومين الماضيتين أحدث نوع من الإرباك خلق حالة من الهلع عند المواطنين وأنا هنا أناشد المواطنين في المقام الأول وفي الدرجة الأولى إنه بدلا من الهلع والشراء بكمية كبيرة شراء احتياجاتهم فقط لكي يعينونا على عملية تنظيم توزيع المخزون السلعي بشكل منظم وسلس وحتى لا يخلقوا لنا فجوة استهلاكية كبيرة جدا.
0: Although daily life persists, the impact of the crisis is evident in the movement of residents and students on the streets as people continue to purchase essentials amidst uncertainty regarding future supplies. These developments unfold in a city that has endured years of road closures and isolation from its surroundings, making residents particularly sensitive to any new disruption in supply lines. With the fighting ongoing and key roads blocked, residents fear that current movement restrictions could lead to even more severe food and fuel shortages if they persist. The primary concerns for the residents of Taiz remain the continued closure of roads and the deteriorating security situation, as well as whether current restrictions will further impede the entry of essential goods into the city at a time when residents rely heavily on these routes.

Following an Israeli airstrike on a tent housing displaced Palestinians in the Mawasi area of Khan Yunis in the southern Gaza Strip, a large number of wounded people, including women and children, were brought to Nasser Hospital in Khan Yunis. The wounded were placed under treatment at the hospital. The strike is the latest in a long pattern of Israeli attacks on the Al-Mawasi area, which Israel has at various points designated a humanitarian or safe zone for displaced Palestinians, but has struck repeatedly throughout the war and the ceasefire period that followed. Nasser Hospital, the main medical facility in Khan Yunis, has consistently served as the primary destination for casualties from strikes on Al-Mawasi's sprawling tent camps, which shelter hundreds of thousands of displaced people. Previous strikes on the same area have killed and wounded civilians in large numbers, including a strike in July 2024 that killed around 90 people and wounded 300 others, and more recent smaller-scale strikes this year that have continued to kill and wound people sheltering in tents, according to Palestinian medical sources and the Palestine Red Crescent Society.

Israeli invaders surrounded the home of a Palestinian family in the occupied West Bank, trapping them inside and prompting a response from the Israeli military. Video footage showed invaders encircling the home in Wadi al-Rakim, a rural community near Susia in the southern West Bank. Flames could also be seen in the distance. According to residents and security camera footage, the invaders threw stones and damaged property. Later footage showed Israeli soldiers and military vehicles stationed near the home. Nasser Nawaja, head of the Susia Village Council, said the family had no access to food or water.

0: electrical wires and security cameras outside the house.
1: This is systematically organized by the invaders, and even the army acts as if it does not see what is happening. Throughout the night, there was an army patrol in the area while invaders were at the door of the house, preventing the Palestinians from leaving. They destroyed everything outside the house, including the windows, electrical wires, and cameras.
0: Some 2.8 million Palestinians live under Israeli military rule in the West Bank, with the Palestinian Authority exercising limited autonomy in population centers. Roughly 560,000 Israeli invaders live in a growing number of communities and farming outposts across the territory. Emboldened by Netanyahu's right-wing government, extremist invaders have routinely attacked villages and set homes, cars and mosques ablaze in the occupied West Bank this year.

0: 3 years into the war in Gaza, most of the enclave's roughly 2 million Palestinians remain displaced, surrounded by widespread destruction and struggling to rebuild lives shattered by years of violence.
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0: 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Israeli strikes continue almost daily, while Gaza's health ministry says that more than 74,000 Palestinians have been killed since the war began, with countless families losing relatives, homes, and livelihoods.
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0: For Palestinians who survived, repeated displacement has become a defining feature of the war, with families forced to move from one area to another as bombardment and fighting reached their neighborhoods. Some describe waking to the sound of explosions even after 3 years, saying that the continuing strikes have left them unable to feel safe anywhere in Gaza. Entire neighborhoods have been devastated, destroying not only homes, but also schools, universities, businesses, and other parts of everyday life that once sustained communities.
3: فقدت زوجي وفقدت ابني وبيتي راح كله يعني اتدمر على الآخر بيتي يعني مايل يعني احنا قاعدين فيه نتمنى انه يقع فوقينا يعني نرتاح من هالدنيا.
0: 3 years of war have left Palestinians confronting not only death and destruction, but the lasting consequences of displacement, lost livelihoods, and the destruction of much of the infrastructure needed for ordinary life.
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0: For Gaza's displaced families, the passage of 3 years has brought little certainty about when they can return home, rebuild their communities, or regain the safety and normal life they have lost. More than 20,000 Palestinian students and education workers have been killed in Israeli attacks on Gaza and the occupied West Bank since October 2023. The figures highlight the devastating impact of 3 years of war on Palestinian children, teachers, and the education system. In Gaza alone, more than 19,000 school students and nearly 1,400 university students have been killed, alongside hundreds of teachers and university staff.

Beyond the loss of life, Israeli attacks have devastated Gaza's educational infrastructure, leaving thousands of children without functioning schools or safe places to learn. More than 179 government schools have been completely destroyed, while another 105 schools operated by the United Nations Agency for Palestinian Refugees have sustained damage. Many surviving students have endured repeated displacement, the loss of classmates and teachers, and the destruction of classrooms that once provided stability in their daily lives. The widespread destruction has also severely disrupted university education, leaving young Palestinians facing an uncertain academic future. For Palestinian children and young people, the devastation extends far beyond the loss of school buildings, threatening their access to education and their hopes of rebuilding their lives.

0: Pro-Palestinian demonstrations have been held in cities across Europe and the United States to mark 3 years since the start of the war in Gaza. In New York, more than 100 protesters gathered outside City Hall, wearing keffiyehs, waving Palestinian flags, and chanting Free, Free Palestine, and Disclose, Divest. Demonstrators called on institutions to reveal their investments and divest from Israel. In Bogota, protesters unfurled a giant Palestinian flag and marched from outside the Israeli embassy toward the Palestinian diplomatic mission. Demonstrators called for an end to what they described as genocide against Palestinians amid renewed diplomatic ties between Colombia and Israel. Several hundred people also took to the streets in Berlin in support of Palestinian rights. Demonstrators, including Swedish environmental activist Greta Thunberg, called for an end to the war, accountability for alleged Israeli war crimes, and an end to German arms deliveries to Israel. In London, pro-Palestinian protesters and counter-protesters clashed during a demonstration in Russell Square. Police intervened and detained several people from both groups.
1: First and foremost, I don't think they have changed their position fundamentally, because despite the weasel words that Burnham and Miliband have come out with, the fact of the matter is they're still supplying arms to Israel, they're still supplying intelligence by the RAF, flying from the RAF in Cyprus, and the genocide continues.
2: Everyone knows there's a genocide going on.
3: I mean, look what happened in the United Nations. Netanyahu was allowed to speak to the whole assembly. There's an incredible bias in our world leaders and in our world media.
0: Meanwhile, pro-Palestinian protesters staged sit-ins at train stations in the Netherlands, including in Utrecht, Amsterdam, and Rotterdam. Demonstrators called for an end to Israeli military operations in Gaza and criticized the Dutch government over its support for Israel. The sign outside the British consulate in East Jerusalem was taken down on Thursday, even as the United Kingdom said it had reached an agreement with the Israeli government and that a small team of diplomats would continue to operate in the city. In a statement shared on X, Foreign Secretary Ed Miliband said London does not recognize Israel's legal authority to close the nearly 200-year-old consulate. Miliband said the mission would remain operational and continue providing services and working with Palestinians, reaffirming Britain's position that East Jerusalem is occupied territory. Miliband reaffirmed Britain's commitment to measures introduced on September 8th, saying they were taken in support of a two-state solution aimed at securing peace for Israelis and Palestinians. The development comes on the back of a diplomatic standoff where the Israeli government said it would close the British consulate in response to the UK banning trade with Israeli occupiers in the occupied West Bank. The United Kingdom, however, rejected the ability of Israel to close its consulate. Around 20 British diplomats are leaving Israel as a result of the dispute. The UK said based on the current agreement, it would not take reciprocal action, such as expelling Israeli diplomats from London.

0: Turkish President Recep Tayyip Erdogan and Russian President Vladimir Putin have discussed bilateral relations and regional developments in a phone call, with Black Sea security and the Russia-Ukraine war high on the agenda. Erdogan stressed the importance of efforts to ensure safe navigation in the Black Sea. The Turkish president said that Ankara remains ready to contribute to efforts aimed at establishing direct contacts between Moscow and Kiev. Turkey has maintained dialogue with both Russia and Ukraine throughout the war, while repeatedly offering to facilitate negotiations toward a lasting peace. Black Sea security has become an increasingly important part of Ankara's diplomatic efforts, particularly amid concerns over attacks on commercial vessels and disruption to regional shipping. Erdogan has repeatedly called on both sides to act responsibly and has stressed that commercial shipping routes in the Black Sea must be protected. Turkey has also stepped up diplomatic efforts aimed at restoring arrangements that could help safeguard navigation and support the movement of food supplies through the region. The call also covered bilateral relations as well as broader regional and global developments. The talks underline Ankara's continued efforts to keep diplomatic channels open with both Moscow and Kiev, while pushing for direct negotiations and greater security in the Black Sea.
1: Grandpa cannot leave because the area is mined.
2: Littered with burnt-out cars and landmines, they call it the Road of Death, and it has trapped residents of the Russian-occupied town of Oleshki in southern Ukraine, who must risk their lives to travel for hours just to get food and water. 72-year-old Ukrainian refugee Larissa now lives in London. She describes how her husband remains trapped in Oleshki.
1: My heart bleeds when he calls and our grandchild comes to the phone and says, "Grandpa, I'm waiting for you so much. Let's go to our playground together and play there." Our grandchild understands there's a war and that he can't come. We explain to him that Grandpa cannot leave because the area is mined.
2: The United Nations says around 1,700 residents remain in the town, where there is no stable power, water, or heating. Larissa says she has urged her husband not to risk traveling to nearby Radensk in search of food.
1: As for going to Radensk, no, I forbade him. You know, it's a matter of luck, like Russian roulette. I said no. Some people go there and come back. My neighbor went, rode her bicycle there, even attached some kind of car to it. But she said, "I'm never going again." I asked him, my husband, grandpa, and he said, "Natasha came back. She said she came back and she's not going again."
2: Refugees and supporters have gathered at rallies in London and Kyiv, calling attention to the humanitarian situation and urging international action. Many say relatives still inside Oleshki are struggling to find food.
3: There's nothing to eat there.
4: A friend of mine, whose surname I'm not going to say, is still there. He said it's very dangerous there right now. We sometimes talk over the phone, but he always shows me this, not to say anything.
3: He says they cook grass, that there's nothing to eat.
2: The Ukrainian military says it has dropped food to residents using drones, though some locals have expressed skepticism, saying they had seen nothing. Ukraine's foreign minister says Russia is the aggressor state and bears responsibility for the humanitarian crisis in the occupied town. Moscow has acknowledged serious shortages of food and medical supplies, but blames Ukraine for obstructing deliveries. As winter approaches, homegrown food supplies are dwindling and fears of starvation are growing. Residents who remain in Oleshki may soon face a stark choice: stay and risk hunger, or leave and walk the road of death.

0: suspicion of attempted treason and espionage in one of the country's most serious intelligence scandals since the Cold War. Federal prosecutors say that Hanning obtained classified documents through a former senior intelligence official and used the information to prepare an analysis for a foreign spy agency. Hanning, who headed Germany's Foreign Intelligence Agency until 2005, is suspected of arranging payments for confidential information several years after leaving office. Prosecutors say that a former office manager who was also arrested supplied approximately 2,000 documents over several years, including highly sensitive intelligence material. The documents reportedly included information concerning Iran's nuclear program, Russian military activities, and classified intelligence shared by Germany's international partners. Investigators believe Hanning used some of the material to prepare an intelligence assessment for a foreign operative while also passing political information to a representative of the same intelligence service. The arrest of the former German intelligence chief is unprecedented in Germany, raising serious concerns about internal security and the protection of classified information. The scandal has revived memories of major espionage cases from Germany's Cold War history, including the infiltration of West German institutions by East German intelligence operatives.
1: High school students across France launched a fresh day of protests on Thursday, despite government attempts to ease the crisis, which has rocked the country for days. Students have blocked entrances to hundreds of high schools across the country since late September, and protests have on occasion spiraled into violent clashes with riot police. Student union leaders urged fresh mobilization across France Thursday, with a rally planned in the capital, Paris, and national education unions calling a general strike in support. While many rallies have been peaceful, some demonstrators have started fires, destroyed bus shelters, or clashed with riot police, with unions, rights groups, and the children accusing police of using disproportionate force. In a televised address Wednesday evening, the Prime Minister Sebastien Lecornu attempted to calm tensions, promising a plan to respond to the crisis by the end of October. Although Lecornu denied that security forces have orders to confront the young people, many students were unconvinced. One high school in Rennes, around 60 students, had already gathered early Thursday. It has also led to hundreds of arrests, dozens of injuries, and a heated debate about the use of force by riot police against teenagers. On Wednesday, the government suspended the use of stun grenades in the policing of the protests.

Pakistan Tehreek-e-Insaf's PTI Long March convoy reached the Khyber district on Wednesday, October 7th, on the fourth day of its journey toward Islamabad to demand the release of jailed former Prime Minister Imran Khan, PTI sources said. The march, led by Khyber Pakhtunkhwa Chief Minister Sohail Afridi, began on Sunday, October 4th, from Laki Marwat and has repeatedly changed its route, with Afridi announcing the convoy would now proceed to Swabi, where he would unveil the next plan of action. Afridi told supporters in Khyber that he would not allow another military operation in the province, vowing to resist anti-people policies, according to a statement from his office. Interior Minister Mohsin Naqvi said the government would not permit marchers to enter Islamabad, stating, "We will finish it once for all," adding that the party could not be allowed to disrupt business in the capital at its will. Naqvi, who represented the government in collapsed talks, said negotiations fell apart due to PTI's refusal to cooperate on a counterterrorism policy for Khyber Pakhtunkhwa, a charge the party denies. The rift between Khan's party and Pakistan's leadership dates to his 2022 ouster by parliament, which he blamed on the military, a charge the army denies. It deepened after Khan's arrest in May. 2023 sparked riots in which his supporters attacked military installations, prompting a crackdown in which thousands of PTI supporters were detained. Thousands of police and paramilitary personnel have been stationed in and around Islamabad, with shipping containers placed to barricade the capital's government district, home to parliament, the prime minister's residence, and foreign embassies. Naqvi and other government ministers have suggested the provincial government could be removed through legal and constitutional provisions if it failed to follow a state-backed counterterrorism policy. People have died and 11 people have been rescued after three floors of a seven-story building partially collapsed in Istanbul's Maltepe district. The building collapsed early Thursday for an undetermined reason, prompting the deployment of AFAD, firefighters, police, medical teams, and the National Medical Rescue Team. Rescue teams evacuated residents from the unaffected upper floors and launched a search of the collapsed section. Five people, including two children, were initially pulled from the rubble, followed by the rescue of additional survivors. According to the Istanbul governor's office, the building was constructed in 1987 and consisted of a ground floor and six upper floors. The ground floor was used as a workplace, while the upper floors contained 12 apartments. 33 people were registered as living in the building, according to population registry records. Four apartments were affected by the collapse, with 14 people registered as residents. Istanbul governor said authorities were continuing to determine the number of people who may still be trapped under the rubble, noting that some registered residents were outside the city at the time of the collapse. Rescue operations are being carried out by 56 firefighting vehicles and 175 personnel, as well as five AFAD vehicles and 25 personnel. A firefighter who fainted during the operation was taken to a hospital. Authorities have evacuated buildings considered at risk around the collapsed structure as a precaution. The Istanbul Anatolian Chief Public Prosecutor's Office has launched a judicial investigation into the collapse, with a deputy chief prosecutor and a prosecutor assigned to the case.

0: A Plague Institute laboratory worker in Siberia died in unknown circumstances on October 2nd. It prompted Russian authorities to quarantine about 200 people and sparked public health fears on social media. Just how worrying is this? Here's what we know so far. The victim was Daria Shipilova, a 28-year-old lab employee at the Irkutsk Anti-Plague Research Institute of Siberia and the Far East. The lab handles the bacteria that causes plague called Yersinia pestis. Here's bacterial vaccinology expert Malik Jibani.
1: There's a report that there may have been a laboratory accident. What we do know is that she took ill and developed a pneumonia-like illness and then unfortunately passed away a few days later.
0: Russia's health watchdog has rejected the claim of an accident. There are other theories on social media about her falling ill after traveling. So far, there's no known evidence to back any of these claims. Russia said Shipilova died from pneumonia of an origin that is yet to be established. Authorities said she was vaccinated and that extensive testing found no microorganisms in her body linked to her work. As a precaution, they said they had quarantined everyone who had come into contact with her and that no plague had been found in any of those people. Plague circulates mainly among small animals and fleas, but the Yersinia pestis bacterium can also infect humans. There are three different types. The most common is bubonic plague, which causes swollen lymph nodes or buboes. Septicemic plague occurs when the bacteria multiply in the blood and does not spread between people.
1: And then there is pneumonic plague, which is usually associated with the bug settling in the lungs and causing a pneumonia-like illness. So this can cause a severe illness, fever, a sepsis syndrome, pneumonia. I think it is important to emphasize, however, that plague can be transmitted from person to person, but isn't as highly contagious as other pathogens.
0: The disease's mortality rate is 30 to 100% if left untreated. The Black Death outbreak, for example, killed over 50 million people in Europe in the 1300s. But today, plague can be treated if identified quickly.
1: We have a range of different antibiotics.

0: techniques that can be used to treat plague, and many of them are very effective.
1: Plague is pretty rare for humans nowadays, but it hasn't gone away entirely.
0: There are a few hundred cases of plague each year. Now, we think about 90-95% of them occur across the African continent. And then there are a few cases in parts of the Western United States, places like Arizona, Nevada, maybe even parts of California, in this kind of dry desert area. And then also there are sporadic cases in parts of the Central Asian steppe.
1: Siberia is where the first known prehistoric human outbreak took place. It is rare for Russians to have plague.
2: My understanding was that statement was before, that it was a low probability, was before the second case.
1: Some Western media outlets have reported a second case of someone dying in Siberia, citing unnamed Russian media saying this new death was from plague. Reuters was unable to find any such stories in Russian media or any evidence supporting a second case. Kremlin spokesman Dmitry Peskov on Wednesday hit out at the media reports, saying they were false. He also said Russia has informed the World Health Organization about Shipilova's death in line with established procedure. The WHO has said it needed more information from Russia to gain a full picture of what had happened.

0: The mortgage rates today rose to 7.49%. That's the highest of your second term. What you do? Is there anything you can do about that?
1: Well, I have a Fed that I hope is. I think Kevin is great, but Kevin is one vote out of a board with numerous people that were put on by Obama and Biden, and a couple by me.
0: What did you speak?
1: So that you have a board that would like to see the country do badly, in my opinion, because I think interest rates should come down. Michael and Brad would understand this, and Susan. We have a country that makes other countries very rich. If we didn't make them rich, we would have a country that would be the greatest AAA credit in history.
0: What is your message to markets? They seem not to be responding to the calls of the investors.
2: Well, first of all, it's a global phenomenon. And since President Trump came in, the U.S. has been the best performing bond market in the 10-year space. And we can see that for the U.S., unlike the other countries, it's a real rate issue. So it's because of growth. Growth here is strong. What we are seeing is headline inflation is high because of the energy shock. The core inflation actually dropped last month and is approaching the Fed's target. So once we get on the other side of this Iran conflict, the energy market's going to be well supplied, and we will move down towards the Fed's target, and mortgage rates and the 10-year will come back down.
3: Germany's exports declined in August as shipments to the United States fell sharply, narrowing the trade surplus of Europe's largest economy. Official figures showed exports dropped 0.8% from the previous month to 137.6 billion euros, while imports increased 0.9% to 118.1 billion euros. The country's trade surplus narrowed to 19.5 billion euros from 21.6 billion euros in July, although the figure remains slightly above market expectations. Exports to the United States, Germany's largest export destination during the month, fell 6.3%, contributing to the overall decline in overseas shipments. However, German exports to the American market remained more than 22% higher than a year earlier. Trade with other major partners showed a mixed picture, with exports to the United Kingdom rising sharply and shipments to China also increasing. Meanwhile, imports from China surged 11%, reinforcing its position as Germany's largest supplier of imported goods. Exports to European Union countries declined slightly, while shipments to markets outside the bloc also weakened. Despite the monthly slowdown, Germany's overall exports increased 6.2% compared with August last year, while imports rose 5.5%. Over the first 8 months of

2026, German exports reached approximately 1.09 trillion euros, representing an increase of 4.4% from the same period last year. The figures highlight a mixed outlook for Germany's export-driven economy, with weaker monthly demand from major trading partners contrasting with continued growth in annual exports. The International Monetary Fund has reached a staff-level agreement with Pakistan that could unlock around $1.2 billion in additional financing as the country navigates economic challenges linked to the Middle East conflict. The agreement follows reviews of Pakistan's existing lending programs and remains subject to approval by the IMF's executive board. Once approved, Islamabad will receive approximately $1 billion under the extended fund facility and another $210 million through a program supporting climate-related reforms. The latest financing will bring total disbursements under the two programs to around $5.7 billion, helping Pakistan strengthen its foreign exchange reserves and meet debt obligations. The IMF praised Pakistan's economic management, saying that government policies had helped preserve macroeconomic stability despite disruptions caused by the Middle East conflict. The fund warned that geopolitical tensions, volatile energy prices, tighter global financial conditions, and trade disruptions continue to pose significant risks. Pakistan remains particularly vulnerable to instability in the Gulf because of its dependence on regional energy imports, remittances, and financial support. The latest agreement provides a potential boost to Pakistan's economic recovery, while continued reforms and external financing remain important to maintaining financial stability. South Korean technology giant Samsung Electronics is forecasting record quarterly earnings as surging demand for artificial intelligence infrastructure drives strong growth in its memory chip business. The company expects operating profit to reach approximately $80.2 billion in the third quarter, representing a sharp increase of more than 780% compared with the same period last year. Revenue is also projected to more than double, reaching around $145.6 billion as demand for advanced memory chips continues to accelerate. The forecast will mark another record quarter for Samsung, surpassing the company's previous highs in both revenue and operating profit. Compared with the second quarter, operating profit is expected to rise 20%, while revenue is projected to increase nearly 14%. The strong performance reflects growing investment in artificial intelligence infrastructure, with technology companies expanding data centers and increasing demand for high-performance computing components. Samsung's memory business has benefited from rising chip prices and stronger demand for server memory, enterprise storage, and high-bandwidth memory used in advanced AI systems. The company has also warned that supply constraints could persist despite efforts to expand production as demand continues to outpace available capacity in key segments. Samsung expects the wider adoption of AI applications and continued investment in data infrastructure to support further growth in the memory market. The latest earnings guidance does not include detailed results for individual business divisions, with the company scheduled to release its full third quarter financial results on October 29th. The forecast highlights the growing importance of artificial intelligence investment to the global semiconductor industry, with advanced memory chips becoming an increasingly critical component of expanding computing infrastructure.

0: obviously it looks really bad for Manchester City, really does. And bad for the game. You know, when they talk about these Premier League conspiracy theories, you just think to yourself, well, this is actually the last thing in the world that the Premier League would want. So I'd love to see Man City now just own it and just say, okay, we got it wrong. But for the good of the game, you know, we'll accept it. We'll accept whatever punishment comes our way, and we'll carry on. I think that would be a blessing and save their face a little bit. At the moment, though, that doesn't look very likely. But it is damaging. It's damaging for clearly Manchester City, and I feel for their fans, and I feel for their players, particularly. I've worked with one that won a league title, so it would be very worrying for them. And ultimately, it's always the fans that suffer from these things, which is sad.
1: Lionel Messi described playing for Argentina as the most wonderful thing that can happen to you after ending his international career with a goal in a 3-0 win over Benin in Buenos Aires. The 39-year-old ends his international career with 208 senior caps, the most of any player in the team's history, with his 126 goals for Argentina also a record. Messi won the 2022 World Cup and two Copa Americas during his 21-year spell on the international stage. On an emotional night, Messi also created the first two goals, assisting first another departing Argentina player in 38-year-old center back Nicolas Otamendi and then Nico Paz.
2: To continue without him is going to be tough, without a doubt. He said it just now, that what we've experienced these last years is not something normal, and that the hard moments can come and we are capable of facing them. We have young, new people who are going to give us, but the feeling of having him by your side is incomparable. It's very difficult. To compare it with something is very difficult to make people understand. You have to live it to see what it is, to have Messi by your side, and that is incomparable. No matter how much we can rebuild the team, we can make a great team, we can develop new young players who are coming through, but that, as they say now, that word, aura, I haven't seen it in anyone in my life. I've played with great players, and I said it the other day, but what he generates, I haven't seen in anyone, and that won't be there anymore. We will look for new tools, we will look for new things, surely, but that feeling won't be there.
3: Seguramente, pero esa sensación.
1: Cristiano Ronaldo has accused Portugal head coach of twice breaking his word, saying a failed agreement to publicly explain his omission against Norway drove him out of the camp, but insisting he remained available after any punishment. In a lengthy statement, the 41-year-old gave his account of the dispute that prompted his departure from Copenhagen before Portugal's Nations League match versus Denmark last week. Ronaldo said head coach had agreed a plan under which the forward would miss the Norway and Denmark matches to manage his fitness. However, on the day of the Norway game, the coach told him he would play for 30 minutes. Portugal's captain and all-time leading scorer set a subsequent meeting with head coach, attended by his club side Al Nassr's sporting director, Simão Coutinho, produced an agreement for the coach to clarify events at his next press conference. According to Ronaldo, an 8-point document was prepared saying he had never demanded playing time, had respected head coach's decisions, and that the coach asking him to warm up without bringing him on had been a mistake. Ronaldo said the agreed notes did not require head coach to apologize to him, but said the coach's public remarks bore no resemblance to their private discussion. The statement provided Ronaldo's account, but on October 4th, after Portugal's win over Norway, head coach denied he had made any agreement with the player, but left the door open for his return. The Portuguese Football Federation did not immediately respond to a request for comment about Ronaldo's statement. Ronaldo apologized for failing to greet supporters after the Norway match and for leaving his teammates, accepting that his captaincy made his conduct more serious. Despite the rupture, Ronaldo said he was not limiting his international ambitions to a farewell appearance.
4: To the point, Lacombe makes the short little...
1: The Edmonton Oilers used a five-goal second period to beat the Anaheim Ducks 5-2 on Wednesday night. Evan Bouchard had two goals and an assist to become the second defenseman in NHL history with at least six goals through the first four games of a season. Bouchard has a league-leading six goals through four games. Harry Cameron had eight goals in four games for the Toronto Arenas during the NHL's inaugural season in 1917-18. Leon Draisaitl had four assists. Connor McDavid had a goal and two assists. Kasperi Kapanen and Vasily Podkolzin also scored, and the Oilers overcame a sluggish start to win their third straight game. Devon Levi made 28 saves. Beckett Seneca had two power play goals, and Leo Carlson had two assists, but the Ducks lost for the first time in three games. Lucas Dostal made 12 saves, stopping just six of 11 shots in the decisive middle period before being replaced to start the third. Ville Husso made two saves in relief.
4: And McDavid scores.
5: Oh boy.
6: You know, love Lane. I'll miss him dearly, and I wish him the best. You know, and obviously that's not the end of mine and Lane's relationship. I feel like that's a relationship that will last through our lives, but just want him to be his best, and like I said, love him and everything that he stood for and everything that he is, and I feel good about where we are in that room. You know, I think I'm really excited for Markel's opportunity. Thought he, under the circumstances of last week, he handled that really well. And excited about the growth that he's going to be able to have this year. And I'm excited for him. You know, again, it's been a great run here with him. And it was, you know, just every day here that he was here was awesome. Obviously a phenomenal player. Love the guy. And yeah, it was just, you know, business as usual.

0: afterwards. And I would like to describe
1: the context of the point of view.

0: olağanüstü toplantıya katılmamızın
1: one of the main reasons for our participation in the extraordinary meeting was to discuss the attacks that Saudi Arabia has faced. At the same time, there were several important decisions to be made regarding institutionalization. Our working level delegations had been carrying out preparations on these matters. The main issues related to institutionalization included the structure of the military headquarters, the status of the secretariat, and the appointment of a new secretary. We held our votes on these matters and made our decisions. These decisions are now being implemented rapidly. On the other hand, technical assessments are also underway regarding what kind of contribution Turkiye

together with Pakistan can make to defense against attacks launched from Yemen. As I mentioned, these assessments are continuing among our military officials. Work is ongoing to determine what kind of defensive assistance can be provided, particularly in the areas of air defense, electronic warfare, and other technical fields. Our military committees are actively working on these issues. But let me emphasize that this is a defense agreement. When a country that is party to this agreement comes under attack, you stand by that country and support its defense. This is not an offensive agreement. In other words, Turkey will not send troops into another country's territory to carry out an attack.

Fighting between the Houthis and Saudi-backed forces has intensified across Yemen, with missile and drone attacks on Saudi airports triggering a major wave of retaliatory airstrikes. Saudi aviation authorities confirmed casualties following attacks on King Khalid International Airport in Riyadh and Abha International Airport in the country's southwest. The Saudi-led coalition vowed that the attacks will not go unpunished and launched a large-scale military operation targeting Houthi positions across northern Yemen. Coalition officials said that more than 80 military targets were destroyed in the provinces of Sada, Hodeidah, Al-Jaf, and Marib, including missile storage facilities, command centers, and weapons depots. The Houthis, meanwhile, reported extensive Saudi air and missile strikes on the capital Sana'a and several other provinces, claiming that civilian areas were also targeted. The escalation followed Houthi missile and drone attacks on Aden International Airport, where an incoming passenger flight was diverted after a missile landed near the runway. Fighting has also intensified around the strategic Bab el-Mandeb Strait, where Saudi-backed Yemeni government forces are attempting to regain territory captured by the Houthis. The Houthis say that they have repelled government advances in several areas, while coalition-backed forces continue operations along Yemen's western coast and near the city of Mocha. The expanding conflict has prompted discussions over additional regional military support, with Turkey providing mainly defensive and technical assistance to Saudi Arabia. Syria is also considering possible assistance to Riyadh, although Damascus has emphasized that its immediate priorities remain domestic recovery and stability. The latest escalation threatens to prolong Yemen's devastating conflict while raising fresh concerns over regional security and the safety of vital international shipping routes.

The Yemeni city of Taiz faces mounting pressure as fighting intensifies in its outskirts in recent days. Movement in and out of the city has become increasingly difficult, raising residents' concerns about the impact on the availability of food, fuel, and basic necessities. In recent days, the Houthis have seized control of areas along the main road connecting Taiz and Aden, halting traffic on a vital supply route upon which the city relies for the delivery of essential goods and materials. These developments are particularly critical given that Taiz depends on a limited number of roads for the entry of food, fuel, and other supplies. Residents fear that continued road closures and a deteriorating security situation could lead to shortages or a return to the conditions of isolation the city endured during years of war. In downtown markets, commercial activity appears limited in some areas. While a number of food shops have closed, citizens gather outside others to purchase flour, rice, cooking oil, and other staples. Residents face rising prices and increasing difficulty in securing daily necessities amidst fears that continued fighting and road closures will further exacerbate living conditions. Concerns extend beyond food supplies. Fuel and gas shortages are placing additional strain on residents, with vehicles queuing at a gas station that has ceased operations.

0: On the city streets, citizens continue to move about on foot, with only occasional vehicles passing due to the gasoline shortage, while markets strive to supply essentials despite the challenging security and economic climate. Local authorities are attempting to allay market anxieties and discourage panic buying, driven by fears of supply shortages, all while working to organize the distribution of existing stocks.
1: حصل خلال يومين الماضيتين أحدث نوع من الإرباك خلق حالة من الهلع عند المواطنين وأنا هنا أناشد المواطنين في المقام الأول وفي الدرجة الأولى إنه بدلا من الهلع والشراء بكمية كبيرة شراء احتياجاتهم فقط لكي يعينونا على عملية تنظيم توزيع المخزون السلعي بشكل منظم وسلس وحتى لا يخلقوا لنا فجوة استهلاكية كبيرة جدا.
0: Although daily life persists, the impact of the crisis is evident in the movement of residents and students on the streets, as people continue to purchase essentials amidst uncertainty regarding future supplies. These developments unfold in a city that has endured years of road closures and isolation from its surroundings, making residents particularly sensitive to any new disruption in supply lines. With the fighting ongoing and key roads blocked, residents fear that current movement restrictions could lead to even more severe food and fuel shortages if they persist. The primary concerns for the residents of Taiz remain the continued closure of roads and the deteriorating security situation, as well as whether current restrictions will further impede the entry of essential goods into the city at a time when residents rely heavily on these routes.

Following an Israeli airstrike on a tent housing displaced Palestinians in the Mawasi area of Khan Yunis in the southern Gaza Strip, a large number of wounded people, including women and children, were brought to Nasser Hospital in Khan Yunis. The wounded were placed under treatment at the hospital. The strike is the latest in a long pattern of Israeli attacks on the Al-Mawasi area, which Israel has at various points designated a humanitarian or safe zone for displaced Palestinians, but has struck repeatedly throughout the war and the ceasefire period that followed. Nasser Hospital, the main medical facility in Khan Yunis, has consistently served as the primary destination for casualties from strikes on Al-Mawasi's sprawling tent camps, which shelter hundreds of thousands of displaced people. Previous strikes on the same area have killed and wounded civilians in large numbers, including a strike in July 2024 that killed around 90 people and wounded 300 others, and more recent smaller-scale strikes this year that have continued to kill and wound people sheltering in tents, according to Palestinian medical sources and the Palestine Red Crescent

0: Israeli invaders surrounded the home of a Palestinian family in the occupied West Bank, trapping them inside and prompting a response from the Israeli military. Video footage showed invaders encircling the home in Wadi al-Rakim, a rural community near Susia in the southern West Bank. Flames could also be seen in the distance. According to residents and security camera footage, the invaders threw stones and damaged property. Later footage showed Israeli soldiers and military vehicles stationed near the home. Nasser Nawaja, head of the Susia Village Council, said the family had no access to food or water.
1: The family lived through a very frightening situation for 24 hours, with stones being thrown at the house from all directions. The invaders managed to reach one of the windows and spray gas inside the house. The family is living in a terrifying situation, not knowing what they will do without water or anything else.
0: Invaders besieging homes in the West Bank are seen by residents and activists as a tactic to force Palestinians off their property. While Israeli soldiers can respond to such incidents and at times force invaders to withdraw, arrests are rarely made, and in many cases, the attackers return hours later. Nawaja said settlers damaged windows.

bank, with the Palestinian Authority exercising limited autonomy in population centers. 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Emboldened by Netanyahu's right-wing government, extremist invaders have routinely attacked villages and set homes, cars and mosques ablaze in the occupied West Bank this year.

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0: Many families continue to live in tents or damaged buildings, facing severe shortages and little sense of security despite a fragile ceasefire that has halted the heaviest fighting. Israeli strikes continue almost daily, while Gaza's health ministry says that more than 74,000 Palestinians have been killed since the war began, with countless families losing relatives, homes, and livelihoods.
2: من بعد 7 أكتوبر يعني الواحد عاش حياة ما كانش يتوقعها بالمرة. عشنا احنا ما طلعناش ما نزحناش من غزة هنا ضلينا في الشمال. اللي شفناه في حياتنا ما شفناهش. من بعد 7 أكتوبر يعني الواحد شاف الحياة الموت الدمار القصف. ننزح من الثلاثيني على الصحابة على الشيخ رضوان على الزيتون. ما يعني كانت حياة صعبة كتير كتير.
0: For Palestinians who survived, repeated displacement has become a defining feature of the war, with families forced to move from one area to another as bombardment and fighting reach their neighborhoods. Some describe waking to the sound of explosions even after 3 years, saying that the continuing strikes have left them unable to feel safe anywhere in Gaza. Entire neighborhoods have been devastated, destroying not only homes, but also schools, universities, businesses, and other parts of everyday life that once sustained communities.
3: فقدت زوجي وفقدت ابني وبيتي راح كله يعني اتدمر على الآخر بيتي يعني مايل يعني احنا قاعدين فيه نتمنى انه يقع فوقينا يعني نرتاح من هالدنيا.
0: 3 years of war have left Palestinians confronting not only death and destruction, but the lasting consequences of displacement, lost livelihoods, and the destruction of much of the infrastructure needed for ordinary life.
4: 3 سنين مروا واحنا بعذاب الحمد لله ربنا اللي بيعلم فيه ولحتى الان يعني احنا ما خلصناش لحتى الان ما خلصناش احنا بعذاب يعني بقولوا بكره 7 اكتوبر ايش بده يصير الله يعلم ايش بده يتأتى علينا الله يعلم كل يوم قصف كل يوم شهادة كل يوم جرحى كل يوم كل يوم يعني بنصحى في الليل في نص الليل على وجه الصبح في قصف هان في قصف هان كمان يعني حتى الان ما فيش امان.
0: For Gaza's displaced families, the passage of 3 years has brought little certainty about when they can return home, rebuild their communities, or regain the safety and normal life they have lost. More than 20,000 Palestinian students and education workers have been killed in Israeli attacks on Gaza and the occupied West Bank since October 2023. The figures highlight the devastating impact of 3 years of war on Palestinian children, teachers, and the education system. In Gaza alone, more than 19,000 school students and nearly 1,400 university students have been killed, alongside hundreds of teachers and university staff. Beyond the loss of life, Israeli attacks have devastated Gaza's educational infrastructure, leaving thousands of children without functioning schools or safe places to learn. More than 179 government schools have been completely destroyed, while another 105 schools operated by the United Nations Agency for Palestinian Refugees have sustained damage. Many surviving students have endured repeated displacement, the loss of classmates and teachers, and the destruction of classrooms that once provided stability in their daily lives.

The widespread destruction has also severely disrupted university education, leaving young Palestinians facing an uncertain academic future. For Palestinian children and young people, the devastation extends far beyond the loss of school buildings, threatening their access to education and their hopes of rebuilding their lives.

0: pro-Palestinian demonstrations have been held in cities across Europe and the United States to mark 3 years since the start of the war in Gaza. In New York, more than 100 protesters gathered outside City Hall, wearing keffiyehs, waving Palestinian flags, and chanting Free, Free Palestine, and Disclose, Divest. Demonstrators called on institutions to reveal their investments and divest from Israel. In Bogota, protesters unfurled a giant Palestinian flag and marched from outside the Israeli embassy toward the Palestinian diplomatic mission. Demonstrators called for an end to what they described as genocide against Palestinians amid renewed diplomatic ties between Colombia and Israel. Several hundred people also took to the streets in Berlin in support of Palestinian rights. Demonstrators, including Swedish environmental activist Greta Thunberg, called for an end to the war, accountability for alleged Israeli war crimes, and an end to German arms deliveries to Israel. In London, pro-Palestinian protesters and counter-protesters clashed during a demonstration in Russell Square. Police intervened and detained several people from both groups.
1: First and foremost, I don't think they have changed their position fundamentally, because despite the weasel words that Burnham and Miliband have come out with, the fact of the matter is they're still supplying arms to Israel, they're still supplying intelligence by the RAF flying from the RAF in Cyprus, and the genocide continues.
2: Everyone knows there's a genocide going on.
3: I mean, look what happened in the United Nations. Netanyahu was allowed to speak to the whole assembly. There's an incredible bias in our world leaders and in our world media.
0: Meanwhile, pro-Palestinian protesters staged sit-ins at train stations in the Netherlands, including in Utrecht, Amsterdam, and Rotterdam. Demonstrators called for an end to Israeli military operations in Gaza and criticized the Dutch government over its support for Israel. The sign outside the British consulate in East Jerusalem was taken down on Thursday, even as the United Kingdom said it had reached an agreement with the Israeli government and that a small team of diplomats would continue to operate in the city. In a statement shared on X, Foreign Secretary Ed Miliband said London does not recognize Israel's legal authority to close the nearly 200-year-old consulate. Miliband said the mission would remain operational and continue providing services and working with Palestinians, reaffirming Britain's position that East Jerusalem is occupied territory. Miliband reaffirmed Britain's commitment to measures introduced on September 8th, saying they were taken in support of a two-state solution aimed at securing peace for Israelis and Palestinians. The development comes on the back of a diplomatic standoff where the Israeli government said it would close the British consulate in response to the UK banning trade with Israeli occupiers in the occupied West Bank. The United Kingdom, however, rejected the ability of Israel to close its consulate. Around 20 British diplomats are leaving Israel as a result of the dispute. The UK said based on the current agreement, it would not take reciprocal action, such as expelling Israeli diplomats from London.

Turkish President Recep Tayyip Erdogan and Russian President Vladimir Putin have discussed bilateral relations and regional developments in a phone call, with Black Sea security and the Russia-Ukraine war high on the agenda. Erdogan stressed the importance of efforts to ensure safe navigation in the Black Sea. The Turkish president said that Ankara remains ready to contribute to efforts aimed at establishing direct contacts between Moscow and Kiev. Turkey has maintained

0: maintain dialogue with both Russia and Ukraine throughout the war, while repeatedly offering to facilitate negotiations toward a lasting peace. Black Sea security has become an increasingly important part of Ankara's diplomatic efforts, particularly amid concerns over attacks on commercial vessels and disruption to regional shipping. Erdogan has repeatedly called on both sides to act responsibly and has stressed that commercial shipping routes in the Black Sea must be protected. Turkey has also stepped up diplomatic efforts aimed at restoring arrangements that could help safeguard navigation and support the movement of food supplies through the region. The call also covered bilateral relations as well as broader regional and global developments. The talks underline Ankara's continued efforts to keep diplomatic channels open with both Moscow and Kiev, while pushing for direct negotiations and greater security in the Black Sea.
1: Grandpa cannot leave because the area is mined.
2: Littered with burnt-out cars and landmines, they call it the Road of Death. And it has trapped residents of the Russian-occupied town of Oleshki in southern Ukraine, who must risk their lives to travel for hours just to get food and water. 72-year-old Ukrainian refugee Larissa now lives in London. She describes how her husband remains trapped in Oleshki.
1: My heart bleeds when he calls and our grandchild comes to the phone and says, "Grandpa, I'm waiting for you so much. Let's go to our playground together and play there." Our grandchild understands there's a war and that he can't come. We explain to him that Grandpa cannot leave because the area is mined.
2: The United Nations says around 1,700 residents remain in the town, where there is no stable power, water, or heating. Larissa says she has urged her husband not to risk traveling to nearby Radensk in search of food.
1: As for going to Radensk, no, I forbade him. You know, it's a matter of luck, like Russian roulette. I said no. Some people go there and come back. My neighbor went, rode her bicycle there, even attached some kind of car to it. But she said, "I'm never going again." I asked him, my husband, grandpa, and he said, "Natasha came back. She said she came back and she's not going again."
2: Refugees and supporters have gathered at rallies in London and Kyiv, calling attention to the humanitarian situation and urging international action. Many say relatives still inside Oleshki are struggling to find food.
3: There's nothing to eat there.
4: A friend of mine whose surname I'm not going to say is still there. He said it's very dangerous there right now. We sometimes talk over the phone, but he always shows me this, not to say anything.
3: He says they cook grass, that there's nothing to eat.
2: The Ukrainian military says it has dropped food to residents using drones, though some locals have expressed skepticism, saying they had seen nothing. Ukraine's foreign minister says Russia is the aggressor state and bears responsibility for the humanitarian crisis in the occupied town. Moscow has acknowledged serious shortages of food and medical supplies, but blames Ukraine for obstructing deliveries. As winter approaches, homegrown food supplies are dwindling and fears of starvation are growing. Residents who remain in Oleshki may soon face a stark choice: stay and risk hunger, or leave and walk the road of death.

Former German intelligence chief August Hanning has been arrested on suspicion of attempted treason and espionage in one of the country's most serious intelligence scandals since the Cold War. Federal prosecutors say that Hanning obtained classified documents through a former senior intelligence official and used the information to prepare an analysis for a foreign spy agency. Hanning, who headed Germany's Foreign Intelligence Agency until 2005, is suspected of arranging payments for confidential information several years after leaving office. Prosecutors say that a former office manager who was also arrested

0: supplied approximately 2,000 documents over several years, including highly sensitive intelligence material. The documents reportedly included information concerning Iran's nuclear program, Russian military activities, and classified intelligence shared by Germany's international partners. Investigators believe Hanning used some of the material to prepare an intelligence assessment for a foreign operative while also passing political information to a representative of the same intelligence service. The arrest of the former German intelligence chief is unprecedented in Germany, raising serious concerns about internal security and the protection of classified information. The scandal has revived memories of major espionage cases from Germany's Cold War history, including the infiltration of West German institutions by East German intelligence operatives.
1: High school students across France launched a fresh day of protests on Thursday, despite government attempts to ease the crisis, which has rocked the country for days. Students have blocked entrances to hundreds of high schools across the country since late September, and protests have on occasion spiraled into violent clashes with riot police. Student union leaders urged fresh mobilization across France Thursday, with a rally planned in the capital, Paris, and national education unions calling a general strike in support. While many rallies have been peaceful, some demonstrators have started fires, destroyed bus shelters, or clashed with riot police, with unions, rights groups, and the children accusing police of using disproportionate force. In a televised address Wednesday evening, the Prime Minister Sebastien Lecornu attempted to calm tensions, promising a plan to respond to the crisis by the end of October. Although Lecornu denied that security forces have orders to confront the young people, many students were unconvinced. One high school in Rennes, around 60 students, had already gathered early Thursday. It has also led to hundreds of arrests, dozens of injuries, and a heated debate about the use of force by riot police against teenagers. On Wednesday, the government suspended the use of stun grenades in the policing of the protests.

Pakistan Tehreek-e-Insaf's PTI Long March convoy reached the Khyber district on Wednesday, October 7th, on the fourth day of its journey toward Islamabad to demand the release of jailed former Prime Minister Imran Khan, PTI sources said. The march, led by Khyber Pakhtunkhwa Chief Minister Sohail Afridi, began on Sunday, October 4th, from Laki Marwat and has repeatedly changed its route, with Afridi announcing the convoy would now proceed to Swabi, where he would unveil the next plan of action. Afridi told supporters in Khyber that he would not allow another military operation in the province, vowing to resist anti-people policies, according to a statement from his office. Interior Minister Mohsin Naqvi said the government would not permit marchers to enter Islamabad, stating, "We will finish it once for all," adding that the party could not be allowed to disrupt business in the capital at its will. Naqvi, who represented the government in collapsed talks, said negotiations fell apart due to PTI's refusal to cooperate on a counterterrorism policy for Khyber Pakhtunkhwa, a charge the party denies. The rift between Khan's party and Pakistan's leadership dates to his 2022 ouster by parliament, which he blamed on the military, a charge the army denies. It deepened after Khan's arrest in May. 2023 sparked riots in which his supporters attacked military installations, prompting a crackdown in which thousands of PTI supporters were detained. Thousands of police and paramilitary personnel have been stationed in and around Islamabad, with shipping containers placed to barricade the capital's government district, home to parliament, the prime minister's residence, and foreign embassies. Naqvi and other government ministers have suggested the provincial government could be removed through legal and constitutional provisions if it failed to follow a state-backed counterterrorism policy.

people have died and 11 people have been rescued after three floors of a seven-story building partially collapsed in Istanbul's Maltepe district. The building collapsed early Thursday for an undetermined reason, prompting the deployment of AFAD, firefighters, police, medical teams, and the National Medical Rescue Team. Rescue teams evacuated residents from the unaffected upper floors and launched a search of the collapsed section. Five people, including two children, were initially pulled from the rubble, followed by the rescue of additional survivors. According to the Istanbul governor's office, the building was constructed in 1987 and consisted of a ground floor and six upper floors. The ground floor was used as a workplace, while the upper floors contained 12 apartments. 33 people were registered as living in the building, according to population registry records. Four apartments were affected by the collapse, with 14 people registered as residents. Istanbul governor said authorities were continuing to determine the number of people who may still be trapped under the rubble, noting that some registered residents were outside the city at the time of the collapse. Rescue operations are being carried out by 56 firefighting vehicles and 175 personnel, as well as five AFAD vehicles and 25 personnel. A firefighter who fainted during the operation was taken to a hospital. Authorities have evacuated buildings considered at risk around the collapsed structure as a precaution. The Istanbul Anatolian Chief Public Prosecutor's Office has launched a judicial investigation into the collapse, with a deputy chief prosecutor and a prosecutor assigned to the case.

0: A plague institute laboratory worker in Siberia died in unknown circumstances on October 2nd. It prompted Russian authorities to quarantine about 200 people and sparked public health fears on social media. Just how worrying is this? Here's what we know so far. The victim was Daria Shipilova, a 28-year-old lab employee at the Irkutsk Anti-Plague Research Institute of Siberia and the Far East. The lab handles the bacteria that causes plague called Yersinia pestis. His bacterial vaccinology expert, Malik Jibani.
1: There's a report that there may have been a laboratory accident. What we do know is that she took ill and developed a pneumonia-like illness and then unfortunately passed away a few days later.
0: Russia's health watchdog has rejected the claim of an accident. There are other theories on social media about her falling ill after traveling. So far, there's no known evidence to back any of these claims. Russia said Shipilova died from pneumonia of an origin that is yet to be established. Authorities said she was vaccinated and that extensive testing found no microorganisms in her body linked to her work. As a precaution, they said they had quarantined everyone who had come into contact with her and that no plague had been found in any of those people. Plague circulates mainly among small animals and fleas, but the Yersinia pestis bacterium can also infect humans. There are three different types. The most common is bubonic plague, which causes swollen lymph nodes or buboes. Septicemic plague occurs when the bacteria multiply in the blood and does not spread between people.
1: And then there is pneumonic plague, which is usually associated with the bug settling in the lungs and causing a pneumonia-like illness. So this can cause a severe illness, fever, a sepsis syndrome, pneumonia. I think it is important to emphasize, however, that plague can be transmitted from person to person, but isn't as highly contagious as other pathogens.
0: The disease's mortality rate is 30 to 100% if left untreated. The Black Death outbreak, for example, killed over 50 million people in Europe in the 1300s. But today, plague can be treated if identified quickly.
1: We have a range of different antibiotics that can be used to treat plague, and many of them are very effective.
0: Plague is pretty rare for humans nowadays, but it hasn't gone away entirely.
1: There are a few hundred cases of plague each year. Now, we think about 90-95% of them occur across the African continent. And then there are a few cases in parts of the western United States, places like Arizona, Nevada, maybe even parts of California, in this kind of dry desert area. And then also there are sporadic cases in parts of the Central Asian steppe.

0: Siberia is where the first known prehistoric human outbreak took place. It is rare for Russians to have plague.
1: My understanding was that statement was before, that it was a low probability, it was before the second case.
0: Some Western media outlets have reported a second case of someone dying in Siberia, citing unnamed Russian media saying this new death was from plague. Reuters was unable to find any such stories in Russian media or any evidence supporting a second case. Kremlin spokesman Dmitry Peskov on Wednesday hit out at the media reports, saying they were false. He also said Russia has informed the World Health Organization about Shipilova's death in line with established procedure. The WHO has said it needed more information from Russia to gain a full picture of what had happened.

0: The mortgage rates today rose to 7.49%. That's the highest of your second term. What you do? Is there anything you can do about that?
1: Well, I have a Fed that I hope is. I think Kevin is great, but Kevin's one vote out of a board with numerous people that were put on by Obama and Biden, and a couple by me.
0: What did you see?
1: So you have a board that would like to see the country do badly, in my opinion, because I think interest rates should come down. Michael and Brad would understand this, and Susan. We have a country that makes other countries very rich. If we didn't make them rich, we would have a country that would be the greatest AAA credit in history.
0: What is your message to markets? They seem not to be responding to the calls of the administration.
2: Well, first of all, it's a global phenomenon. And since President Trump came in, the U.S. has been the best performing bond market in the 10-year space. And we can see that for the U.S., unlike the other countries, it's a real rate issue. So it's because of growth. Growth here is strong. What we are seeing is headline inflation is high because of the energy shock. The core inflation actually dropped last month and is approaching the Fed's target. So once we get on the other side of this Iran conflict, the energy market is going to be well supplied, and we will move down towards the Fed's target, and mortgage rates and the 10-year will come back down.
3: Germany's exports declined in August as shipments to the United States fell sharply, narrowing the trade surplus of Europe's largest economy. Official figures showed exports dropped 0.8% from the previous month to 137.6 billion euros, while imports increased 0.9% to 118.1 billion euros. The country's trade surplus narrowed to 19.5 billion euros from 21.6 billion euros in July, although the figure remained slightly above market expectations. Exports to the United States, Germany's largest export destination during the month, fell 6.3%, contributing to the overall decline in overseas shipments. However, German exports to the American market remained more than 22% higher than a year earlier. Trade with other major partners showed a mixed picture, with exports to the United Kingdom rising sharply and shipments to China also increasing. Meanwhile, imports from China surged 11%, reinforcing its position as Germany's largest supplier of imported goods. Exports to European Union countries declined slightly, while shipments to markets outside the bloc also weakened. Despite the monthly slowdown, Germany's overall exports increased 6.2% compared with August last year, while imports rose 5.5%. Over the first 8 months of 2026, German exports reached approximately 1.09 trillion euros, representing an increase of 4.4% from the same period last year. The figures highlight a mixed outlook for Germany's export-driven economy, with weaker monthly demand from major trading partners contrasting with continued growth in annual exports. The International Monetary Fund has reached a staff level

Agreement with Pakistan that could unlock around $1.2 billion in additional financing as the country navigates economic challenges linked to the Middle East conflict. The agreement follows reviews of Pakistan's existing lending programs and remains subject to approval by the IMF's executive board. Once approved, Islamabad will receive approximately $1 billion under the extended fund facility and another $210 million through a program supporting climate-related reforms. The latest financing will bring total disbursements under the two programs to around $5.7 billion, helping Pakistan strengthen its foreign exchange reserves and meet debt obligations. The IMF praised Pakistan's economic management, saying that government policies had helped preserve macroeconomic stability despite disruptions caused by the Middle East conflict. The fund warned that geopolitical tensions, volatile energy prices, tighter global financial conditions, and trade disruptions continue to pose significant risks. Pakistan remains particularly vulnerable to instability in the Gulf because of its dependence on regional energy imports, remittances, and financial support. The latest agreement provides a potential boost to Pakistan's economic recovery, while continued reforms and external financing remain important to maintaining financial stability. South Korean technology giant Samsung Electronics is forecasting record quarterly earnings as surging demand for artificial intelligence infrastructure drives strong growth in its memory chip business. The company expects operating profit to reach approximately $80.2 billion in the third quarter, representing a sharp increase of more than 780% compared with the same period last year. Revenue is also projected to more than double, reaching around $145.6 billion as demand for advanced memory chips continues to accelerate. The forecast will mark another record quarter for Samsung, surpassing the company's previous highs in both revenue and operating profit. Compared with the second quarter, operating profit is expected to rise 20%, while revenue is projected to increase nearly 14%. The strong performance reflects growing investment in artificial intelligence infrastructure, with technology companies expanding data centers and increasing demand for high-performance computing components. Samsung's memory business has benefited from rising chip prices and stronger demand for server memory, enterprise storage, and high-bandwidth memory used in advanced AI systems. The company has also warned that supply constraints could persist despite efforts to expand production as demand continues to outpace available capacity in key segments. Samsung expects the wider adoption of AI applications and continued investment in data infrastructure to support further growth in the memory market. The latest earnings guidance does not include detailed results for individual business divisions, with the company scheduled to release its full third quarter financial results on October 29th. The forecast highlights the growing importance of artificial intelligence investment to the global semiconductor industry, with advanced memory chips becoming an increasingly critical component of expanding computing infrastructure.

Obviously, it looks really bad for Manchester City. Really does. And bad for the game. You know, when they talk about these Premier League conspiracy theories, you just think to yourself, well, this is actually the last thing in the world that the Premier League would want. So I'd love to see Man City now just own it and just say, OK, we got it wrong. But for the good of the game, you know, we'll accept it. We'll accept whatever punishment comes our way and we'll carry on. I think that would be a blessing and save their face a little bit. At the moment, though, that doesn't look very likely. But it is damaging. It's damaging for clearly Manchester City. And I feel for their fans and I feel for their players, particularly, I've worked with one that won a league title. So it's,

0: it would be very worrying for them. And ultimately, it's always the fans that suffer from these things, which is sad.
1: Lionel Messi described playing for Argentina as the most wonderful thing that can happen to you after ending his international career with a goal in a 3-0 win over Benin in Buenos Aires. The 39-year-old ends his international career with 208 senior caps, the most of any player in the team's history, with his 126 goals for Argentina, also a record. Messi won the 2022 World Cup and two Copa Americas during his 21-year spell on the international stage. On an emotional night, Messi also created the first two goals, assisting first another departing Argentina player in 38-year-old center back Nicolas Otamendi and then Nico Paz.
2: To continue without him is going to be tough, without a doubt. He said it just now, that what we've experienced these last years is not something normal, and that the hard moments can come, and we are capable of facing them. We have young, new people who are going to give us, but the feeling of having him by your side is incomparable. It's very difficult. To compare it with something is very difficult to make people understand. You have to live it to see what it is, to have Messi by your side, and that is incomparable. No matter how much we can rebuild the team, we can make a great team, we can develop new young players who are coming through, but that, as they say now, that word, aura, I haven't seen it in anyone in my life. I've played with great players, and I said it the other day, but what he generates, I haven't seen in anyone, and that won't be there anymore. We will look for new tools, we will look for new things, surely, but that feeling won't be there.
3: Seguramente, pero esa sensación.
1: Cristiano Ronaldo has accused Portugal head coach of twice breaking his word, saying a failed agreement to publicly explain his omission against Norway drove him out of the camp, but insisting he remained available after any punishment. In a lengthy statement, the 41-year-old gave his account of the dispute that prompted his departure from Copenhagen before Portugal's Nations League match versus Denmark last week. Ronaldo said head coach had agreed a plan under which the forward would miss the Norway and Denmark matches to manage his fitness. However, on the day of the Norway game, the coach told him he would play for 30 minutes. Portugal's captain and all-time leading scorer set a subsequent meeting with head coach, attended by his club side Al Nassr's sporting director, Simão Coutinho, produced an agreement for the coach to clarify events at his next press conference. According to Ronaldo, an 8-point document was prepared saying he had never demanded playing time, had respected head coach's decisions, and that the coach asking him to warm up without bringing him on had been a mistake. Ronaldo said the agreed notes did not require head coach to apologize to him, but said the coach's public remarks bore no resemblance to their private discussion. The statement provided Ronaldo's account, but on October 4th, after Portugal's win over Norway, head coach denied he had made any agreement with the player, but left the door open for his return. The Portuguese Football Federation did not immediately respond to a request for comment about Ronaldo's statement. Ronaldo apologized for failing to greet supporters after the Norway match and for leaving his teammates, accepting that his captaincy made his conduct more serious. Despite the rupture, Ronaldo said he was not limiting his international ambitions to a farewell appearance.
4: To the point, Lacombe makes the short little.
1: The Edmonton Oilers used a 5-goal second period to beat the Anaheim Ducks 5-2 on Wednesday night. Evan Bouchard had 2 goals and an assist to become the second defenseman in NHL history with at least 6 goals through the first 4 games of a season. Bouchard has a league-leading 6 goals through 4 games. Harry Cameron had 8 goals in 4 games for the Toronto Arenas during the NHL's inaugural season in 1917-18. Leon Draisaitl had 4 assists. Connor McDavid had a goal and 2 assists. Kasperi Kapanen and Vasily Podkolzin also scored, and the Oilers overcame a sluggish start to win their 3rd straight game.

0: Devin Levi made 28 saves. Beckett Seneca had two power play goals, and Leo Carlson had two assists, but the Ducks lost for the first time in three games. Lucas Dostal made 12 saves, stopping just 6 of 11 shots in the decisive middle period before being replaced to start the third. Ville Husso made 2 saves in relief.
1: And McDavid scores.
2: Oh, boy.
3: You know, love Lane. I'll miss him dearly, and I wish him the best. You know, and obviously that's not the end of mine and Lane's relationship. I feel like that's a relationship that will last through our lives, but just want him to be his best, and like I said, love him and everything that he stood for and everything that he is, and I feel good about where we are in that room. You know, I think I'm really excited for Markel's opportunity. Thought he, under the circumstances of last week, he handled that really well, and excited about the growth that he's going to be able to have this year, and I'm excited for him. You know, again, it's been a great great run here with him, and it was, you know, just every day here that he was here was awesome. Obviously a phenomenal player, love the guy, and yeah, it was just, you know, business as usual.

0: Welcome to ANews. I'm Omer Taslim. You're watching Turkey's Diplomacy. Why I say that this is a very significant visit?
1: It can be incredibly helpful.
0: Palestinians from the Gaza Strip.
2: Why those humanitarian aid still stopped?
0: If we put Daesh aside, is this the end of Netanyahu?
1: So many chefs in the kitchen.
0: The end of sanctions.

One of the main reasons for our participation in the extraordinary meeting was to discuss the attacks that Saudi Arabia has faced. At the same time, there were several important decisions to be made regarding institutionalization. Our working level delegations had been carrying out preparations on these matters. The main issues related to institutionalization included the structure of the military headquarters, the status of the secretariat, and the appointment of a new secretary. We held our votes on these matters and made our decisions. These decisions are now being implemented rapidly. On the other hand, technical assessments are also underway regarding what kind of contribution Turkey, together with Pakistan, can make to defense against attacks launched from Yemen. As I mentioned, these assessments are continuing among our military officials. Work is ongoing to determine what kind of defensive assistance can be provided, particularly in the areas of air defense, electronic warfare, and other technical fields. Our military committees are actively working on these issues. But let me emphasize that this is a defense agreement. When a country that is party to this agreement comes under attack, you stand by that country and support its defense. This is not an offensive agreement. In other words, Turkey will not send troops into another country's territory to carry out an attack.

Fighting between the Houthis and Saudi-backed forces has intensified across Yemen, with missile and drone attacks on Saudi airports triggering a major wave of retaliatory airstrikes. Saudi aviation authorities confirmed casualties following attacks on King Khalid International Airport in Riyadh and Abha International Airport in the country's southwest. The Saudi-led coalition vowed that the attacks will not go unpunished and launched a large-scale military operation targeting Houthi positions across northern Yemen. Coalition officials said that more than 80 military targets were destroyed in the provinces of Sada, Hodeidah, Al-Jaf, and Marib, including missile storage facilities, command centers, and weapons depots. The Houthis, meanwhile, reported extensive Saudi air and missile strikes on the capital Sana'a and several other provinces, claiming that civilian areas were also targeted. The escalation followed Houthi missile and drone attacks on Aden International Airport, where an incoming passenger flight was diverted after a missile landed near the runway. Fighting has also intensified around the strategic Bab el-Mandeb Strait, where Saudi-backed Yemeni government forces are attempting to regain territory captured by the Houthis. The Houthis say that they have repelled government advances in several areas, while coalition-backed forces continue operations along Yemen's western coast and near the city of Mocha. The expanding conflict has prompted discussions over additional regional military support, with Turkey providing mainly defensive and technical assistance to Saudi Arabia. Syria is also considering possible assistance to Riyadh, although Damascus has emphasized that its immediate priorities remain domestic recovery and stability. The latest escalation threatens to prolong Yemen's devastating conflict while raising fresh concerns over regional security and the safety of vital international shipping routes.

Yemeni city of Taiz faces mounting pressure as fighting intensifies in its outskirts in recent days. Movement in and out of the city has become increasingly difficult, raising residents' concerns about the impact on the availability of food, fuel, and basic necessities. In recent days, the Houthis have seized control of areas along the main road connecting Taiz and Aden, halting traffic on a vital supply route upon which the city relies for the delivery of essential goods and materials. These developments are particularly critical given that Taiz depends on a limited number of roads for the entry of food, fuel, and other supplies. Residents fear that continued road closures and a deteriorating security situation could lead to shortages or a return to the conditions of isolation the city endured during years of war. In downtown markets, commercial activity appears limited in some areas. While a number of food shops have closed, citizens gather outside others to purchase flour, rice, cooking oil, and other staples. Residents face rising prices and increasing difficulty in securing daily necessities amidst fears that continued fighting and road closures will further exacerbate living conditions. Concerns extend beyond food supplies. Fuel and gas shortages are placing additional strain on residents, with vehicles queuing at a gas station that has ceased operations. On the city streets, citizens continue to move about on foot, with only occasional vehicles passing due to the gasoline shortage, while markets strive to supply essentials despite the challenging security and economic climate. Local authorities are attempting to allay market anxieties and discourage panic buying, driven by fears of supply shortages, all while working to organize the distribution of existing stocks.

0: لدى المواطنين في المقام الأول وفي الدرجة الأولى، لأنه بدلا من الهلع والشراء بكميات كبيرة شراء احتياجاتهم فقط لكي يعينونا على عملية تنظيم توزيع المخزون السلعي بشكل منظم وسلس، وحتى لا يخلقوا لنا فجوة استهلاكية كبيرة جدا.
1: Although daily life persists, the impact of the crisis is evident in the movement of residents and students on the streets as people continue to purchase essentials amidst uncertainty regarding future supplies. These developments unfold in a city that has endured years of road closures and isolation from its surroundings, making residents particularly sensitive to any new disruption in supply lines. With the fighting ongoing and key roads blocked, residents fear that current movement restrictions could lead to even more severe food and fuel shortages if they persist. The primary concerns for the residents of Taiz remain the continued closure of roads and the deteriorating security situation, as well as whether current restrictions will further impede the entry of essential goods into the city at a time when residents rely heavily on these routes.

Following an Israeli airstrike on a tent housing displaced Palestinians in the Mawasi area of Khan Yunis in the southern Gaza Strip, a large number of wounded people, including women and children, were brought to Nasser Hospital in Khan Yunis. The wounded were placed under treatment at the hospital. The strike is the latest in a long pattern of Israeli attacks on the Al-Mawasi area, which Israel has at various points designated a humanitarian or safe zone for displaced Palestinians, but has struck repeatedly throughout the war and the ceasefire period that followed. Nasser Hospital, the main medical facility in Khan Yunis, has consistently served as the primary destination for casualties from strikes on Al-Mawasi's sprawling tent camps, which shelter hundreds of thousands of displaced people. Previous strikes on the same area have killed and wounded civilians in large numbers, including a strike in July 2024 that killed around 90 people and wounded 300 others, and more recent smaller-scale strikes this year that have continued to kill and wound people sheltering in tents, according to Palestinian medical sources and the Palestine Red Crescent Society.

0: Israeli invaders surrounded the home of a Palestinian family in the occupied West Bank, trapping them inside and prompting a response from the Israeli military. Video footage showed invaders encircling the home in Wadi al-Rakim, a rural community near Susia in the southern West Bank. Flames could also be seen in the distance. According to residents and security camera footage, the invaders threw stones and damaged property. Later footage showed Israeli soldiers and military vehicles stationed near the home. Nasser Nawaja, head of the Susia Village Council, said the family had no access to food or water.
1: The family lived through a very frightening situation for 24 hours, with stones being thrown at the house from all directions. The invaders managed to reach one of the windows and spray gas inside the house. The family is living in a terrifying situation, not knowing what they will do without water or anything else.
0: Invaders besieging homes in the West Bank are seen by residents and activists as a tactic to force Palestinians off their property. While Israeli soldiers can respond to such incidents and at times force invaders to withdraw, arrests are rarely made, and in many cases, the attackers return hours later. Nawaja said settlers damaged windows, electrical wires, and security cameras outside the house.
1: This is systematically organized by the invaders, and even the army acts as if it does not see what is happening. Throughout the night, there was an army patrol in the area while invaders were at the door of the house, preventing the Palestinians from leaving. They destroyed everything outside the house, including the windows, electrical wires, and cameras.
0: Some 2.8 million Palestinians live under Israeli military rule in the West Bank.

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0: Many families continue to live in tents or damaged buildings, facing severe shortages and little sense of security despite a fragile ceasefire that has halted the heaviest fighting. Israeli strikes continue almost daily, while Gaza's health ministry says that more than 74,000 Palestinians have been killed since the war began, with countless families losing relatives, homes, and livelihoods.
2: من بعد 7 اكتوبر يعني الواحد عاش حياه ما كانش يتوقعها بالمره. عشنا احنا ما طلعناش ما نزحناش من غزه، احنا ضلينا في الشمال. اللي شفناه في حياتنا ما شفناهوش. من بعد 7 اكتوبر يعني الواحد شاف الحياه الموت الدمار القصف. ننزح من الثلاثيني على الصحابه على الشيخ رضوان على الزيتون. ما يعني كانت حياه صعبه كثير كثير.
0: For Palestinians who survived, repeated displacement has become a defining feature of the war, with families forced to move from one area to another as bombardment and fighting reach their neighborhoods. Some describe waking to the sound of explosions even after 3 years, saying that the continuing strikes have left them unable to feel safe anywhere in Gaza. Entire neighborhoods have been devastated, destroying not only homes, but also schools, universities, businesses, and other parts of everyday life that once sustained communities.
3: فقدت زوجي وفقدت ابني وبيتي راح كله يعني اتدمر على الاخر بيتي يعني مايل يعني احنا قاعدين فيه نتمنى انه يقع فوقينا يعني نرتاح من هالدنيا.
0: 3 years of war have left Palestinians confronting not only death and destruction, but the lasting consequences of displacement, lost livelihoods, and the destruction of much of the infrastructure needed for ordinary life.
4: 3 سنين مروا واحنا بعذاب الحمد لله ربنا اللي بيعلم فيه ولحتى الان يعني احنا ما خلصناش لحتى الان ما خلصناش احنا بعذاب يعني بقولوا بكره 7 اكتوبر ايش بده يصير الله يعلم ايش بده يتاتى علينا الله يعلم كل يوم قصف كل يوم شهداء كل يوم جرحى كل يوم يعني بنصحى في الليل في نص الليل على وجه الصبح في قصف هان كمان يعني حتى الان ما فيش امان.
0: For Gaza's displaced families, the passage of 3 years has brought little certainty about when they can return home, rebuild their communities, or regain the safety and normal life they have lost. More than 20,000 Palestinian students and education workers have been killed in Israeli attacks on Gaza and the occupied West Bank since October 2023. The figures highlight the devastating impact of 3 years of war on Palestinian children, teachers, and the education system. In Gaza alone, more than 19,000 school students and nearly 1,400 university students have been killed, alongside hundreds of teachers and university staff. Beyond the loss of life, Israeli attacks have devastated Gaza's educational infrastructure, leaving thousands of children without functioning schools or safe places to learn. More than 179 government schools have been completely destroyed, while another 105 schools operated by the United Nations Agency for Palestinian Refugees have sustained damage. Many surviving students have endured repeated displacement, the loss of classmates and teachers, and the destruction of classrooms that once provided stability in their daily lives. The widespread destruction has also severely disrupted university education, leaving young Palestinians facing an uncertain academic future. For Palestinian children and young people, the devastation extends far beyond the loss of school buildings, threatening their access to education and their hopes of rebuilding their lives.

0: war in Gaza. In New York, more than 100 protesters gathered outside City Hall, wearing keffiyehs, waving Palestinian flags, and chanting Free, Free Palestine, and Disclose, Divest. Demonstrators called on institutions to reveal their investments and divest from Israel. In Bogota, protesters unfurled a giant Palestinian flag and marched from outside the Israeli embassy toward the Palestinian diplomatic mission. Demonstrators called for an end to what they described as genocide against Palestinians amid renewed diplomatic ties between Colombia and Israel. Several hundred people also took to the streets in Berlin in support of Palestinian rights. Demonstrators, including Swedish environmental activist Greta Thunberg, called for an end to the war, accountability for alleged Israeli war crimes, and an end to German arms deliveries to Israel. In London, pro-Palestinian protesters and counter-protesters clashed during a demonstration in Russell Square. Police intervened and detained several people from both groups.
1: First and foremost, I don't think they have changed their position fundamentally, because despite the weasel words that Burnham and Miliband have come out with, the fact of the matter is they're still supplying arms to Israel, they're still supplying intelligence by the RAF, flying from the RAF in Cyprus, and the genocide continues.
2: Everyone knows there's a genocide going on. I mean, look what happened in the United Nations. Netanyahu was allowed to speak to the whole assembly. There's an incredible bias in our world leaders and in our world media.
0: Meanwhile, pro-Palestinian protesters staged sit-ins at train stations in the Netherlands, including in Utrecht, Amsterdam, and Rotterdam. Demonstrators called for an end to Israeli military operations in Gaza and criticized the Dutch government over its support for Israel. The sign outside the British consulate in East Jerusalem was taken down on Thursday, even as the United Kingdom said it had reached an agreement with the Israeli government and that a small team of diplomats would continue to operate in the city. In a statement shared on X, Foreign Secretary Ed Miliband said London does not recognize Israel's legal authority to close the nearly 200-year-old consulate. Miliband said the mission would remain operational and continue providing services and working with Palestinians, reaffirming Britain's position that East Jerusalem is occupied territory. Miliband reaffirmed Britain's commitment to measures introduced on September 8th, saying they were taken in support of a two-state solution aimed at securing peace for Israelis and Palestinians. The development comes on the back of a diplomatic standoff where the Israeli government said it would close the British consulate in response to the UK banning trade with Israeli occupiers in the occupied West Bank. The United Kingdom, however, rejected the ability of Israel to close its consulate. Around 20 British diplomats are leaving Israel as a result of the dispute. The UK said based on the current agreement, it would not take reciprocal action, such as expelling Israeli diplomats from London.

Turkish President Recep Tayyip Erdogan and Russian President Vladimir Putin have discussed bilateral relations and regional developments in a phone call, with Black Sea security and the Russia-Ukraine war high on the agenda. Erdogan stressed the importance of efforts to ensure safe navigation in the Black Sea. The Turkish president said that Ankara remains ready to contribute to efforts aimed at establishing direct contacts between Moscow and Kiev. Turkey has maintained dialogue with both Russia and Ukraine throughout the war, while repeatedly offering to facilitate negotiations toward a lasting peace. Black Sea security has become an increasingly important part of Ankara's diplomatic efforts, particularly amid concerns over attacks on commercial vessels and disruption to regional shipping. Erdogan has repeatedly called on both sides to act responsibly and has stressed that commercial shipping routes in the Black Sea must be protected. Turkey has also stepped up diplomatic efforts aimed at restoring arrangements that could help safeguard navigation and support the movement of food supplies through the region. The call also covered bilateral relations as well as broader regional and global developments. The talks underline Ankara's continued efforts to keep diplomatic channels open with both Moscow and Kiev, while pushing for direct negotiations and greater security in the Black Sea.

0: Grandpa cannot leave because the area is mined.
1: Littered with burnt-out cars and landmines, they call it the Road of Death, and it has trapped residents of the Russian-occupied town of Oleshki in southern Ukraine, who must risk their lives to travel for hours just to get food and water. 72-year-old Ukrainian refugee Larissa now lives in London. She describes how her husband remains trapped in Oleshki.
0: My heart bleeds when he calls and our grandchild comes to the phone and says, Grandpa, I'm waiting for you so much. Let's go to our playground together and play there. Our grandchild understands there's a war and that he can't come. We explain to him that Grandpa cannot leave because the area is mined.
1: The United Nations says around 1,700 residents remain in the town, where there is no stable power, water, or heating. Larissa says she has urged her husband not to risk traveling to nearby Radensk in search of food.
0: As for going to Radensk, no, I forbade him. You know, it's a matter of luck, like Russian roulette. I said no. Some people go there and come back. My neighbor went, rode her bicycle there, even attached some kind of car to it. But she said, I'm never going again. I asked him, my husband, grandpa, and he said, Natasha came back. She said she came back and she's not going again.
1: Refugees and supporters have gathered at rallies in London and Kyiv, calling attention to the humanitarian situation and urging international action. Many say relatives still inside Oleshki are struggling to find food.
2: There's nothing to eat there.
3: A friend of mine, whose surname I'm not going to say, is still there. He said it's very dangerous there right now. We sometimes talk over the phone, but he always shows me this, not to say anything.
2: He says they cook grass, that there's nothing to eat.
1: The Ukrainian military says it has dropped food to residents using drones, though some locals have expressed skepticism, saying they had seen nothing. Ukraine's foreign minister says Russia is the aggressor state and bears responsibility for the humanitarian crisis in the occupied town. Moscow has acknowledged serious shortages of food and medical supplies, but blames Ukraine for obstructing deliveries. As winter approaches, homegrown food supplies are dwindling and fears of starvation are growing. Residents who remain in Oleshki may soon face a stark choice: stay and risk hunger, or leave and walk the road of death.

Former German intelligence chief August Hanning has been arrested on suspicion of attempted treason and espionage in one of the country's most serious intelligence scandals since the Cold War. Federal prosecutors say that Hanning obtained classified documents through a former senior intelligence official and used the information to prepare an analysis for a foreign spy agency. Hanning, who headed Germany's Foreign Intelligence Agency until 2005, is suspected of arranging payments for confidential information several years after leaving office. Prosecutors say that a former office manager who was also arrested supplied approximately 2,000 documents over several years, including highly sensitive intelligence material. The documents reportedly included information concerning Iran's nuclear program, Russian military activities, and classified intelligence shared by Germany's international partners. Investigators believe Hanning used some of the material to prepare an intelligence assessment for a foreign operative while also passing political information to a representative of the same intelligence service. The arrest of the former German intelligence chief is unprecedented in Germany, raising serious concerns about internal security and the protection of classified information.

0: information. The scandal has revived memories of major espionage cases from Germany's Cold War history, including the infiltration of West German institutions by East German intelligence operatives.
1: High school students across France launched a fresh day of protests on Thursday, despite government attempts to ease the crisis, which has rocked the country for days. Students have blocked entrances to hundreds of high schools across the country since late September, and protests have on occasion spiraled into violent clashes with riot police. Student union leaders urged fresh mobilization across France Thursday, with a rally planned in the capital, Paris, and national education unions calling a general strike in support. While many rallies have been peaceful, some demonstrators have started fires, destroyed bus shelters, or clashed with riot police, with unions, rights groups, and the children accusing police of using disproportionate force. In a televised address Wednesday evening, the Prime Minister, Sébastien Lecornu, attempted to calm tensions, promising a plan to respond to the crisis by the end of October. Although Lecornu denied that security forces have orders to confront the young people, many students were unconvinced. One high school in Rennes, around 60 students, had already gathered early Thursday. It has also led to hundreds of arrests, dozens of injuries, and a heated debate about the use of force by riot police against teenagers. On Wednesday, the government suspended the use of stun grenades in the policing of the protests.

Pakistan Tehreek-e-Insaf's PTI Long March convoy reached the Khyber district on Wednesday, October 7th, on the fourth day of its journey toward Islamabad to demand the release of jailed former Prime Minister Imran Khan, PTI sources said. The march, led by Khyber Pakhtunkhwa Chief Minister Sohail Afridi, began on Sunday, October 4th, from Laki Marwat and has repeatedly changed its route, with Afridi announcing the convoy would now proceed to Swabi, where he would unveil the next plan of action. Afridi told supporters in Khyber that he would not allow another military operation in the province, vowing to resist anti-people policies, according to a statement from his office. Interior Minister Mohsin Naqvi said the government would not permit marchers to enter Islamabad, stating, "We will finish it once for all," adding that the party could not be allowed to disrupt business in the capital at its will. Naqvi, who represented the government in collapsed talks, said negotiations fell apart due to PTI's refusal to cooperate on a counterterrorism policy for Khyber Pakhtunkhwa, a charge the party denies. The rift between Khan's party and Pakistan's leadership dates to his 2022 ouster by parliament, which he blamed on the military, a charge the army denies. It deepened after Khan's arrest in May 2023, sparked riots in which his supporters attacked military installations, prompting a crackdown in which thousands of PTI supporters were detained. Thousands of police and paramilitary personnel have been stationed in and around Islamabad, with shipping containers placed to barricade the capital's government district, home to parliament, the prime minister's residence, and foreign embassies. Naqvi and other government ministers have suggested the provincial government could be removed through legal and constitutional provisions if it failed to follow a state-backed counterterrorism policy. People have died and 11 people have been rescued after three floors of a seven-story building partially collapsed in Istanbul's Maltepe district. The building collapsed early Thursday for an undetermined reason, prompting the deployment of AFAD, firefighters, police, medical teams, and the National Medical Rescue Team. Rescue teams evacuated residents from the unaffected upper floors and launched a search of the collapsed section. Five people, including two children, were initially pulled from the rubble, followed by the rescue of additional survivors. According to the Istanbul governor's office,

This, the building was constructed in 1987 and consisted of a ground floor and six upper floors. The ground floor was used as a workplace, while the upper floors contained 12 apartments. 33 people were registered as living in the building, according to population registry records. Four apartments were affected by the collapse, with 14 people registered as residents. Istanbul governor said authorities were continuing to determine the number of people who may still be trapped under the rubble, noting that some registered residents were outside the city at the time of the collapse. Rescue operations are being carried out by 56 firefighting vehicles and 175 personnel, as well as five AFAD vehicles and 25 personnel. A firefighter who fainted during the operation was taken to a hospital. Authorities have evacuated buildings considered at risk around the collapsed structure as a precaution. The Istanbul Anatolian Chief Public Prosecutor's Office has launched a judicial investigation into the collapse, with a deputy chief prosecutor and a prosecutor assigned to the case.

0: A Plague Institute laboratory worker in Siberia died in unknown circumstances on October 2nd. It prompted Russian authorities to quarantine about 200 people and sparked public health fears on social media. Just how worrying is this? Here's what we know so far. The victim was Daria Shipilova, a 28-year-old lab employee at the Irkutsk Anti-Plague Research Institute of Siberia and the Far East. The lab handles the bacteria that causes plague called Yersinia pestis. Here's bacterial vaccinology expert Malik Jibani.
1: There's a report that there may have been a laboratory accident. What we do know is that she took ill and developed a pneumonia-like illness and then unfortunately passed away a few days later.
0: Russia's health watchdog has rejected the claim of an accident. There are other theories on social media about her falling ill after traveling. So far, there's no known evidence to back any of these claims. Russia said Shipilova died from pneumonia of an origin that is yet to be established. Authorities said she was vaccinated and that extensive testing found no microorganisms in her body linked to her work. As a precaution, they said they had quarantined everyone who had come into contact with her and that no plague had been found in any of those people. Plague circulates mainly among small animals and fleas, but the Yersinia pestis bacterium can also infect humans. There are three different types. The most common is bubonic plague, which causes swollen lymph nodes or buboes. Septicemic plague occurs when the bacteria multiply in the blood and does not spread between people.
1: And then there is pneumonic plague, which is usually associated with the bug settling in the lungs and causing a pneumonia-like illness. So this can cause a severe illness, fever, a sepsis syndrome, pneumonia. I think it is important to emphasize, however, that plague can be transmitted from person to person, but isn't as highly contagious as other pathogens.
0: The disease's mortality rate is 30 to 100% if left untreated. The Black Death outbreak, for example, killed over 50 million people in Europe in the 1300s. But today, plague can be treated if identified quickly.
1: We have a range of different antibiotics that can be used to treat plague, and many of them are very effective.
0: Plague is pretty rare for humans nowadays, but it hasn't gone away entirely.
1: There are a few hundred cases of plague each year. Now, we think about 90-95% of them occur across the African continent. And then there are a few cases in parts of the western United States, places like Arizona, Nevada, maybe even parts of California, in this kind of dry desert area. And then also there are sporadic cases in parts of the Central Asian steppe.
0: Siberia is where the first known prehistoric human outbreak took place. It is rare for Russians to have plague.
2: My understanding was that statement was before, that it was a low probability, was before the second case.
0: Some Western media outlets have reported a second case of someone dying in Siberia, citing unnamed Russian media saying this new death was from plague. Reuters was unable to find any such stories in Russian media or any evidence supporting a second case. Kremlin spokesman Dmitry Peskov on Wednesday hit out at the media reports saying they were false. He also said Russia has informed the World Health Organization about Shipilova's death in line with established procedure. The WHO has said it needed more information from Russia to gain a full picture of what had happened.

0: mortgage rates today rose to 7.49%. That's the highest of your second term. What you do? Is there anything you can do about that?
1: Well, I have a Fed that I hope is, I think Kevin is great, but Kevin's one vote out of a board with numerous people that were put on by Obama and Biden, and a couple by me.
0: What did you see?
1: So you have a board that would like to see the country do badly, in my opinion, because I think interest rates should come down. Michael and Brad would understand this, and Susan. We have a country that makes other countries very rich. If we didn't make them rich, we would have a country that would be the greatest AAA credit in history.
0: What is your message to markets? They seem not to be responding to the calls of the administration.
2: Well, first of all, it's a global phenomenon. And since President Trump came in, the U.S. has been the best performing bond market in the 10-year space. And we can see that for the U.S., unlike the other countries, it's a real rate issue. So it's because of growth. Growth here is strong. What we are seeing is headline inflation is high because of the energy shock. The core inflation actually dropped last month and is approaching the Fed's target. So once we get on the other side of this Iran conflict, the energy market's going to be well supplied, and we will move down towards the Fed's target, and mortgage rates and the 10-year will come back down.
3: Germany's exports declined in August as shipments to the United States fell sharply, narrowing the trade surplus of Europe's largest economy. Official figures showed exports dropped 0.8% from the previous month to 137.6 billion euros, while imports increased 0.9% to 118.1 billion euros. The country's trade surplus narrowed to 19.5 billion euros from 21.6 billion euros in July, although the figure remained slightly above market expectations. Exports to the United States, Germany's largest export destination during the month, fell 6.3%, contributing to the overall decline in overseas shipments. However, German exports to the American market remained more than 22% higher than a year earlier. Trade with other major partners showed a mixed picture, with exports to the United Kingdom rising sharply and shipments to China also increasing. Meanwhile, imports from China surged 11%, reinforcing its position as Germany's largest supplier of imported goods. Exports to European Union countries declined slightly, while shipments to markets outside the bloc also weakened. Despite the monthly slowdown, Germany's overall exports increased 6.2% compared with August last year, while imports rose 5.5%. Over the first 8 months of 2026, German exports reached approximately 1.09 trillion euros, representing an increase of 4.4% from the same period last year. The figures highlight a mixed outlook for Germany's export-driven economy, with weaker monthly demand from major trading partners contrasting with continued growth in annual exports. The International Monetary Fund has reached a staff-level agreement with Pakistan that could unlock around $1.2 billion in additional financing as the country navigates economic challenges linked to the Middle East conflict. The agreement follows reviews of Pakistan's existing lending programs and remains subject to approval by the IMF's executive board. Once approved, Islamabad will receive approximately $1 billion under the extended fund facility and another $210 million through a program supporting climate-related reforms. The latest financing will bring total disbursements under the two programs to around $5.7 billion,

helping Pakistan strengthen its foreign exchange reserves and meet debt obligations. The IMF praised Pakistan's economic management, saying that government policies had helped preserve macroeconomic stability despite disruptions caused by the Middle East conflict. The fund warned that geopolitical tensions, volatile energy prices, tighter global financial conditions, and trade disruptions continue to pose significant risks. Pakistan remains particularly vulnerable to instability in the Gulf because of its dependence on regional energy imports, remittances, and financial support. The latest agreement provides a potential boost to Pakistan's economic recovery, while continued reforms and external financing remain important to maintaining financial stability. South Korean technology giant Samsung Electronics is forecasting record quarterly earnings as surging demand for artificial intelligence infrastructure drives strong growth in its memory chip business. The company expects operating profit to reach approximately $80.2 billion in the third quarter, representing a sharp increase of more than 780% compared with the same period last year. Revenue is also projected to more than double, reaching around $145.6 billion as demand for advanced memory chips continues to accelerate. The forecast will mark another record quarter for Samsung, surpassing the company's previous highs in both revenue and operating profit. Compared with the second quarter, operating profit is expected to rise 20%, while revenue is projected to increase nearly 14%. The strong performance reflects growing investment in artificial intelligence infrastructure, with technology companies expanding data centers and increasing demand for high-performance computing components. Samsung's memory business has benefited from rising chip prices and stronger demand for server memory, enterprise storage, and high-bandwidth memory used in advanced AI systems. The company has also warned that supply constraints could persist despite efforts to expand production as demand continues to outpace available capacity in key segments. Samsung expects the wider adoption of AI applications and continued investment in data infrastructure to support further growth in the memory market. The latest earnings guidance does not include detailed results for individual business divisions, with the company scheduled to release its full third quarter financial results on October 29th. The forecast highlights the growing importance of artificial intelligence investment to the global semiconductor industry, with advanced memory chips becoming an increasingly critical component of expanding computing infrastructure.

0: Obviously, it looks really bad for Manchester City. Really does. And bad for the game. You know, when they talk about these Premier League conspiracy theories, you just think to yourself, well, this is actually the last thing in the world that the Premier League would want. So I'd love to see Man City now just own it and just say, okay, we got it wrong. But for the good of the game, you know, we'll accept it. We'll accept whatever punishment comes our way, and we'll carry on. I think that would be a blessing and save their face a little bit. At the moment, though, that doesn't look very likely. But it is damaging. It's damaging for clearly Manchester City. And I feel for their fans, and I feel for their players, particularly, I've worked with one that won a league title. So it would be very worrying for them. And ultimately, it's always the fans that suffer from these things, which is sad.
1: Lionel Messi described playing for Argentina as the most wonderful thing that can happen to you after ending his international career with a goal in a 3-0 win over Benin in Buenos Aires. The 39-year-old ends his international career with 208 senior caps, the most of any player in the team's history, with his 126 goals for Argentina, also a record. Messi won the 2022 World Cup and two Copa America.

0: as during his 21-year spell on the international stage. On an emotional night, Messi also created the first two goals, assisting first another departing Argentina player in 38-year-old center back Nicolas Otamendi and then Nico Paz.
1: To continue without him is going to be tough, without a doubt. He said it just now, that what we've experienced these last years is not something normal, and that the hard moments can come, and we are capable of facing them. We have young, new people who are going to give us, but the feeling of having him by your side is incomparable. It's very difficult. To compare it with something is very difficult to make people understand. You have to live it to see what it is, to have Messi by your side, and that is incomparable. No matter how much we can rebuild the team, we can make a great team, we can develop new young players who are coming through, but that, as they say now, that word, aura, I haven't seen it in anyone in my life. I've played with great players, and I said it the other day, but what he generates, I haven't seen in anyone, and that won't be there anymore. We will look for new tools, we will look for new things, surely, but that feeling won't be there.
2: Seguramente, pero esa sensación.
0: Cristiano Ronaldo has accused Portugal head coach of twice breaking his word, saying a failed agreement to publicly explain his omission against Norway drove him out of the camp, but insisting he remained available after any punishment. In a lengthy statement, the 41-year-old gave his account of the dispute that prompted his departure from Copenhagen before Portugal's Nations League match versus Denmark last week. Ronaldo said head coach had agreed a plan under which the forward would miss the Norway and Denmark matches to manage his fitness. However, on the day of the Norway game, the coach told him he would play for 30 minutes. Portugal's captain and all-time leading scorer set a subsequent meeting with head coach, attended by his club side Al Nassr sporting director Simão Coutinho, produced an agreement for the coach to clarify events at his next press conference. According to Ronaldo, an 8-point document was prepared saying he had never demanded playing time, had respected head coach's decisions, and that the coach asking him to warm up without bringing him on had been a mistake. Ronaldo said the agreed notes did not require head coach to apologize to him, but said the coach's public remarks bore no resemblance to their private discussion. The statement provided Ronaldo's account, but on October 4th, after Portugal's win over Norway, head coach denied he had made any agreement with the player, but left the door open for his return. The Portuguese Football Federation did not immediately respond to a request for comment about Ronaldo's statement. Ronaldo apologized for failing to greet supporters after the Norway match and for leaving his teammates, accepting that his captaincy made his conduct more serious. Despite the rupture, Ronaldo said he was not limiting his international ambitions to a farewell appearance.
3: To the point, Lacombe makes the short little.
0: The Edmonton Oilers used a 5-goal second period to beat the Anaheim Ducks 5-2 on Wednesday night. Evan Bouchard had 2 goals and an assist to become the second defenseman in NHL history with at least 6 goals through the first 4 games of a season. Bouchard has a league-leading 6 goals through 4 games. Harry Cameron had 8 goals in 4 games for the Toronto Arenas during the NHL's inaugural season in 1917-18. Leon Draisaitl had 4 assists. Connor McDavid had a goal and 2 assists. Kasperi Kapanen and Vasily Podkolzin also scored, and the Oilers overcame a sluggish start to win their 3rd straight game. Devon Levi made 28 saves. Beckett Seneca had 2 power play goals, and Leo Carlson had 2 assists, but the Ducks lost for the first time in 3 games. Lucas Dostal made 12 saves, stopping just 6 of 11 shots in the decisive middle period before being replaced to start the 3rd. Ville Husso made 2 saves in relief.
4: And McDavid scores!
5: Oh boy.
6: You know, love Lane. I'll miss him dearly, and I wish him the best. You know, and obviously that's not the end.

end of mine and Lane's relationship. I feel like that's a relationship that will last through our lives, but just want him to be his best, and like I said, love him and everything that he stood for and everything that he is, and I feel good about where we are in that room. And I think I'm really excited for Markell's opportunity. Thought he, under the circumstances of last week, he handled that really well. And excited about the growth that he's going to be able to have this year. And I'm excited for him. You know, again, it's been a great great run here with him. And it was, you know, just every day here that he was here was awesome. Obviously a phenomenal player. Love the guy. And yeah, it was just, you know, business as usual.

I'm Sudoza with your global weather update. Let's start. We begin in Europe, where light clouds continue to sweep quickly across the region. Bucharest will be partly cloudy, reaching 27 degrees. Athens has similar weather and temperature. Farther west, temperatures continue to drop. Moscow will be rainy at 16 degrees, and London has similar weather at 18. Across the Balkans, autumn has begun. Zagreb is rainy at 17 degrees, while Sarajevo has similar weather at 21. It's getting warmer for the Middle East, though. Beirut is partly cloudy at 28 degrees, and Gaza has similar weather and temperature. In South Asia, Baku is at 22 degrees, and New Delhi is partly cloudy at 33. Farther east, Shanghai is cloudy at 26, while Jakarta has similar weather at 33. Across Africa, Tripoli is partly cloudy at 31 degrees, Cape Town is cloudy at 19. In North America, Mexico City will be rainy at 20 degrees. New York is partly cloudy for today. In South America, Rio de Janeiro is partly cloudy at 32 degrees, while Santiago is rainy at 18. Across Oceania, Sydney will be partly cloudy, and Melbourne has similar weather at 25. That's the latest global weather update. 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

The world is full of fear, getting whatever it wants. It only cares for five of its children. An enigma. Summoning armies of terror. Instead of wind, rain, or snow, it strangles the poor with oil and spreads death on its soil. Not you nor others. The rich will understand. They tell when it will fail and when

Before you, there were others who stood strong and brave, and who were blown away like straw. It liked the ones with weak faith, but true life liked the brave ones. But now, you stand before me, challenging, rejecting terror. You come with crowds following you. You are aware of everything. And now you know nothing is as powerful as the truth. A News.

0: olağanüstü toplantıya katılmamızın
1: one of the main reasons for our participation in the extraordinary meeting was to discuss the attacks that Saudi Arabia has faced. At the same time, there were several important decisions to be made regarding institutionalization. Our working level delegations had been carrying out preparations on these matters. The main issues related to institutionalization included the structure of the military headquarters, the status of the secretariat, and the appointment of a new secretary. We held our votes on these matters and made our decisions. These decisions are now being implemented rapidly. On the other hand, technical assessments are also underway regarding what kind of contribution Turkiye, together with Pakistan, can make to defense against attacks launched from Yemen. As I mentioned, these assessments are continuing among our military officials. Work is ongoing to determine what kind of defensive assistance can be provided, particularly in the areas of air defense, electronic warfare, and other technical fields. Our military committees are actively working on these issues. But let me emphasize that this is a defense agreement. When a country that is party to this agreement comes under attack, you stand by that country and support its defense. This is not an offensive agreement. In other words, Turkey will not send troops into another country's territory to carry out an attack.

Fighting between the Houthis and Saudi-backed forces has intensified across Yemen, with missile and drone attacks on Saudi airports triggering a major wave of retaliatory airstrikes. Saudi aviation authorities confirmed casualties following attacks on King Khalid International Airport in Riyadh and Abha International Airport in the country's southwest. The Saudi-led coalition vowed that the attacks will not go unpunished and launched a large-scale military operation targeting Houthi positions across northern Yemen. Coalition officials said that more than 80 military targets were destroyed in the provinces of Sada, Hodeidah, Al-Jaf, and Marib, including missile storage facilities, command centers, and weapons depots. The Houthis, meanwhile, reported extensive Saudi air and missile strikes on the capital Sana and several other provinces, claiming that civilian areas were also targeted. The escalation followed Houthi missile and drone attacks on Aden International Airport, where an incoming passenger flight was diverted after a missile landed near the runway. Fighting has also intensified around the strategic Bab el-Mandeb Strait, where Saudi-backed Yemeni government forces are attempting to regain territory captured by the Houthis. The Houthis say that they have repelled government advances in several areas, while coalition-backed forces continue operations along Yemen's western coast and near the city of Mocha. The expanding conflict has prompted discussions over additional regional military support, with Turkey providing mainly defensive and technical assistance to Saudi Arabia. Syria is also considering possible assistance to Riyadh, although Damascus has emphasized that its immediate priorities remain domestic recovery and stability. The latest escalation threatens to prolong Yemen's devastating conflict while raising fresh concerns over regional security and the safety of vital international shipping routes.

0: The Yemeni city of Taiz faces mounting pressure as fighting intensifies in its outskirts in recent days. Movement in and out of the city has become increasingly difficult, raising residents' concerns about the impact on the availability of food, fuel, and basic necessities. In recent days, the Houthis have seized control of areas along the main road connecting Taiz and Aden, halting traffic on a vital supply route upon which the city relies for the delivery of essential goods and materials. These developments are particularly critical given that Taiz depends on a limited number of roads for the entry of food, fuel, and other supplies. Residents fear that continued road closures and a deteriorating security situation could lead to shortages or a return to the conditions of isolation the city endured during years of war. In downtown markets, commercial activity appears limited in some areas. While a number of food shops have closed, citizens gather outside others to purchase flour, rice, cooking oil, and other staples. Residents face rising prices and increasing difficulty in securing daily necessities amidst fears that continued fighting and road closures will further exacerbate living conditions. Concerns extend beyond food supplies. Fuel and gas shortages are placing additional strain on residents, with vehicles queuing at a gas station that has ceased operations. On the city streets, citizens continue to move about on foot, with only occasional vehicles passing due to the gasoline shortage, while markets strive to supply essentials despite the challenging security and economic climate. Local authorities are attempting to allay market anxieties and discourage panic buying, driven by fears of supply shortages, all while working to organize the distribution of existing stocks.
1: خلال اليومين الماضيتين أحدث نوع من الإرباك خلق حالة من الهلع عند المواطنين وأنا هنا أناشد المواطنين في المقام الأول وفي الدرجة الأولى إنه بدلا من الهلع والشراء بكميات كبيرة شراء احتياجاتهم فقط لكي يعينونا على عملية تنظيم توزيع المخزون السلعي بشكل منظم وسلس وحتى لا يخلقوا لنا
0: Although daily life persists, the impact of the crisis is evident in the movement of residents and students on the streets, as people continue to purchase essentials amidst uncertainty regarding future supplies. These developments unfold in a city that has endured years of road closures and isolation from its

0: surroundings, making residents particularly sensitive to any new disruption in supply lines.
1: Take them out.
0: With the fighting ongoing and key roads blocked, residents fear that current movement restrictions could lead to even more severe food and fuel shortages if they persist. The primary concerns for the residents of Taiz remain the continued closure of roads and the deteriorating security situation, as well as whether current restrictions will further impede the entry of essential goods into the city at a time when residents rely heavily on these routes.

Following an Israeli airstrike on a tent housing displaced Palestinians in the Mawasi area of Khan Yunis in the southern Gaza Strip, a large number of wounded people, including women and children, were brought to Nasser Hospital in Khan Yunis. The wounded were placed under treatment at the hospital. The strike is the latest in a long pattern of Israeli attacks on the Al-Mawasi area, which Israel has at various points designated a humanitarian or safe zone for displaced Palestinians, but has struck repeatedly throughout the war and the ceasefire period that followed. Nasser Hospital, the main medical facility in Khan Yunis, has consistently served as the primary destination for casualties from strikes on Al-Mawasi's sprawling tent camps, which shelter hundreds of thousands of displaced people. Previous strikes on the same area have killed and wounded civilians in large numbers, including a strike in July 2024 that killed around 90 people and wounded 300 others, and more recent smaller-scale strikes this year that have continued to kill and wound people sheltering in tents, according to Palestinian medical sources and the Palestine Red Crescent's

0: Israeli invaders surrounded the home of a Palestinian family in the occupied West Bank, trapping them inside and prompting a response from the Israeli military. Video footage showed invaders encircling the home in Wadi al-Rakim, a rural community near Susia in the southern West Bank. Flames could also be seen in the distance. According to residents and security camera footage, the invaders threw stones and damaged property. Later footage showed Israeli soldiers and military vehicles stationed near the home. Nasser Nawaja, head of the Susia Village Council, said the family had no access to food or water.
1: The family lived through a very frightening situation for 24 hours, with stones being thrown at the house from all directions. The invaders managed to reach one of the windows and spray gas inside the house. The family is living in a terrifying situation, not knowing what they will do without water or anything else.
0: Invaders besieging homes in the West Bank are seen by residents and activists as a tactic to force Palestinians off their property. While Israeli soldiers can respond to such incidents and at times force invaders to withdraw, arrests are rarely made, and in many cases, the attackers return hours later. Nawaja said settlers damaged windows, electrical wires, and security cameras outside the house.
1: This is systematically organized by the invaders, and even the army acts as if it does not see what is happening. Throughout the night, there was an army patrol in the area while invaders were at the door of the house, preventing the Palestinians from leaving. They destroyed everything outside the house, including the windows, electrical wires, and cameras.
0: Some 2.8 million Palestinians live under Israeli military rule in the West Bank, with the Palestinian Authority exercising limited autonomy in population centers. Roughly 560,000 Israeli invaders live in a growing number of communities and farming outposts across the territory. Emboldened by Netanyahu's right-wing government, extremist invaders have routinely attacked villages and set homes, cars and mosques ablaze in the occupied West Bank this year.

0: security despite a fragile ceasefire that has halted the heaviest fighting. Israeli strikes continue almost daily, while Gaza's health ministry says that more than 74,000 Palestinians have been killed since the war began, with countless families losing relatives, homes, and livelihoods.
1: من بعد 7 اكتوبر يعني الواحد عاش حياه ما كانش يتوقعها بالمره. ما عشنا احنا ما طلعناش ما نزحناش من غزه، هنا ضلينا في الشمال. اللي شفناه في حياتنا ما شفناهوش. من بعد 7 اكتوبر يعني الواحد شاف الحياه الموت، الدمار، القصف. ننزح من الثلاثيني على الصحابه، على الشيخ رضوان، على الزيتون. ما يعني كانت حياه صعبه كثير كثير.
0: For Palestinians who survived, repeated displacement has become a defining feature of the war, with families forced to move from one area to another as bombardment and fighting reach their neighborhoods. Some describe waking to the sound of explosions even after 3 years, saying that the continuing strikes have left them unable to feel safe anywhere in Gaza. Entire neighborhoods have been devastated, destroying not only homes, but also schools, universities, businesses, and other parts of everyday life that once sustained communities.
2: فقدت زوجي وفقدت ابني وبيتي راح كله يعني اتدمر على الاخر بيتي يعني مايل يعني احنا قاعدين فيه بنتمنى انه يقع فوقينا يعني نرتاح من هالدنيا.
0: 3 years of war have left Palestinians confronting not only death and destruction, but the lasting consequences of displacement, lost livelihoods, and the destruction of much of the infrastructure needed for ordinary life.
3: 3 سنين مروا واحنا بعذاب الحمد لله ربنا اللي بيعلم فيه ولحتى الان يعني احنا ما خلصناش لحتى الان ما خلصناش احنا بعذاب يعني بقولوا بكره 7 اكتوبر ايش بده يصير الله يعلم ايش بده يتأتى علينا الله يعلم كل يوم قصف كل يوم شهادة كل يوم جرحى كل يوم يعني بنصحى في الليل في نص الليل على وجه الصبح في قصف هان في قصف هان كمان يعني حتى الان ما فيش امان.
0: For Gaza's displaced families, the passage of 3 years has brought little certainty about when they can return home, rebuild their communities, or regain the safety and normal life they have lost. More than 20,000 Palestinian students and education workers have been killed in Israeli attacks on Gaza and the occupied West Bank since October 2023. The figures highlight the devastating impact of 3 years of war on Palestinian children, teachers, and the education system. In Gaza alone, more than 19,000 school students and nearly 1,400 university students have been killed, alongside hundreds of teachers and university staff. Beyond the loss of life, Israeli attacks have devastated Gaza's educational infrastructure, leaving thousands of children without functioning schools or safe places to learn. More than 179 government schools have been completely destroyed, while another 105 schools operated by the United Nations Agency for Palestinian Refugees have sustained damage. Many surviving students have endured repeated displacement, the loss of classmates and teachers, and the destruction of classrooms that once provided stability in their daily lives. The widespread destruction has also severely disrupted university education, leaving young Palestinians facing an uncertain academic future. For Palestinian children and young people, the devastation extends far beyond the loss of school buildings, threatening their access to education and their hopes of rebuilding their lives.

Pro-Palestinian demonstrations have been held in cities across Europe and the United States to mark 3 years since the start of the war in Gaza. In New York, more than 100 protesters gathered outside City Hall, wearing keffiyehs, waving Palestinian flags, and chanting Free, Free Palestine, and Disclose, Divest. Demonstrators called on institutions to reveal their investments and divest from Israel. In Bogota, protesters unfurled a giant Palestinian flag and marched from outside the Israeli embassy toward the Palestinian diplomatic mission. Demonstrators called for an end to what they described as genocide against Palestinians amid renewed

0: diplomatic ties between Colombia and Israel. Several hundred people also took to the streets in Berlin in support of Palestinian rights. Demonstrators, including Swedish environmental activist Greta Thunberg, called for an end to the war, accountability for alleged Israeli war crimes, and an end to German arms deliveries to Israel. In London, pro-Palestinian protesters and counter-protesters clashed during a demonstration in Russell Square. Police intervened and detained several people from both groups.
1: First and foremost, I don't think they have changed their position fundamentally, because despite the weasel words that Burnham and Miliband have come out with, the fact of the matter is they're still supplying arms to Israel, they're still supplying intelligence by the RAF flying from the RAF in Cyprus, and the genocide continues.
2: Everyone knows there's a genocide going on. I mean, look what happened in the United Nations. Netanyahu was allowed to speak to the whole assembly. There's an incredible bias in our world leaders and in our world media.
0: Meanwhile, pro-Palestinian protesters staged sit-ins at train stations in the Netherlands, including in Utrecht, Amsterdam, and Rotterdam. Demonstrators called for an end to Israeli military operations in Gaza and criticized the Dutch government over its support for Israel. The sign outside the British consulate in East Jerusalem was taken down on Thursday, even as the United Kingdom said it had reached an agreement with the Israeli government and that a small team of diplomats would continue to operate in the city. In a statement shared on X, Foreign Secretary Ed Miliband said London does not recognize Israel's legal authority to close the nearly 200-year-old consulate. Miliband said the mission would remain operational and continue providing services and working with Palestinians, reaffirming Britain's position that East Jerusalem is occupied territory. Miliband reaffirmed Britain's commitment to measures introduced on September 8th, saying they were taken in support of a two-state solution aimed at securing peace for Israelis and Palestinians. The development comes on the back of a diplomatic standoff where the Israeli government said it would close the British consulate in response to the UK banning trade with Israeli occupiers in the occupied West Bank. The United Kingdom, however, rejected the ability of Israel to close its consulate. Around 20 British diplomats are leaving Israel as a result of the dispute. The UK said based on the current agreement, it would not take reciprocal action, such as expelling Israeli diplomats from London.

0: Turkish President Recep Tayyip Erdogan and Russian President Vladimir Putin have discussed bilateral relations and regional developments in a phone call, with Black Sea security and the Russia-Ukraine war high on the agenda. Erdogan stressed the importance of efforts to ensure safe navigation in the Black Sea. The Turkish president said that Ankara remains ready to contribute to efforts aimed at establishing direct contacts between Moscow and Kiev. Turkey has maintained dialogue with both Russia and Ukraine throughout the war, while repeatedly offering to facilitate negotiations toward a lasting peace. Black Sea security has become an increasingly important part of Ankara's diplomatic efforts, particularly amid concerns over attacks on commercial vessels and disruption to regional shipping. Erdogan has repeatedly called on both sides to act responsibly and has stressed that commercial shipping routes in the Black Sea must be protected. Turkey has also stepped up diplomatic efforts aimed at restoring arrangements that could help safeguard navigation and support the movement of food supplies through the region. The call also covered bilateral relations as well as broader regional and global developments. The talks underline Ankara's continued efforts to keep diplomatic channels open with both Moscow and Kiev, while pushing for direct negotiations and greater security in the Black Sea.
1: Grandpa cannot leave because the area is mined.
2: Littered with burnt-out cars and landmines, they call it the Road of Death, and it has trapped residents of the Russian-occupied town of Oleshki in southern Ukraine, who must risk their lives to travel for hours just to get food and water. 72-year-old Ukrainian refugee Larissa now lives in London. She describes how her husband remains trapped in Oleshki.
1: My heart bleeds when he calls and our grandchild comes to the phone and says, "Grandpa, I'm waiting for you so much. Let's go to our playground together and play there." Our grandchild understands there's a war and that he can't come. We explain to him that Grandpa cannot leave because the area is mined.
2: The United Nations says around 1,700 residents remain in the town, where there is no stable power, water, or heating. Larissa says she has urged her husband not to risk traveling to nearby Radensk in search of food.
1: As for going to Radensk, no, I forbade him. You know, it's a matter of luck, like Russian roulette. I said no. Some people go there and come back. My neighbor went, rode her bicycle there, even attached some kind of car to it. But she said, "I'm never going again." I asked him, my husband, grandpa, and he said, "Natasha came back. She said she came back and she's not going again."
2: Refugees and supporters have gathered at rallies in London and Kyiv, calling attention to the humanitarian situation and urging international action. Many say relatives still inside Oleshki are struggling to find food.
3: There's nothing to eat there.
4: A friend of mine, whose surname I'm not going to say, is still there. He said it's very dangerous there right now. We sometimes talk over the phone, but he always shows me this, not to say anything.
3: He says they cook grass, that there's nothing to eat.
2: The Ukrainian military says it has dropped food to residents using drones, though some locals have expressed skepticism, saying they had seen nothing. Ukraine's foreign minister says Russia is the aggressor state and bears responsibility for the humanitarian crisis in the occupied town. Moscow has acknowledged serious shortages of food and medical supplies, but blames Ukraine for obstructing deliveries. As winter approaches, homegrown food supplies are dwindling and fears of starvation are growing. Residents who remain in Oleshki may soon face a stark choice: stay and risk hunger, or leave and walk the road of death.

0: Former German intelligence chief August Hanning has been arrested on suspicion of attempted treason and espionage in one of the country's most serious intelligence scandals since the Cold War. Federal prosecutors say that Hanning obtained classified documents through a former senior intelligence official and used the information to prepare an analysis for a foreign spy agency. Hanning, who headed Germany's Foreign Intelligence Agency until 2005, is suspected of arranging payments for confidential information several years after leaving office. Prosecutors say that a former office manager who was also arrested supplied approximately 2,000 documents over several years, including highly sensitive intelligence material. The documents reportedly included information concerning Iran's nuclear program, Russian military activities, and classified intelligence shared by Germany's international partners. Investigators believe Hanning used some of the material to prepare an intelligence assessment for a foreign operative while also passing political information to a representative of the same intelligence service. The arrest of the former German intelligence chief is unprecedented in Germany, raising serious concerns about internal security and the protection of classified information. The scandal has revived memories of major espionage cases from Germany's Cold War history, including the infiltration of West German institutions by East German intelligence operatives.
1: High school students across France launched a fresh day of protests on Thursday, despite government attempts to ease the crisis, which has rocked the country for days.

Students have blocked entrances to hundreds of high schools across the country since late September, and protests have on occasion spiraled into violent clashes with riot police. Student union leaders urged fresh mobilization across France Thursday, with a rally planned in the capital, Paris, and national education unions calling a general strike in support. While many rallies have been peaceful, some demonstrators have started fires, destroyed bus shelters, or clashed with riot police, with unions, rights groups, and the children accusing police of using disproportionate force. In a televised address Wednesday evening, the Prime Minister Sébastien Lecornu attempted to calm tensions, promising a plan to respond to the crisis by the end of October. Although Lecornu denied that security forces have orders to confront the young people, many students were unconvinced. One high school in Rennes, around 60 students, had already gathered early Thursday. It has also led to hundreds of arrests, dozens of injuries, and a heated debate about the use of force by riot police against teenagers. On Wednesday, the government suspended the use of stun grenades in the policing of the protests.

Pakistan Tehreek-e-Insaf's PTI Long March convoy reached the Khyber district on Wednesday, October 7th, on the fourth day of its journey toward Islamabad to demand the release of jailed former Prime Minister Imran Khan, PTI sources said. The march, led by Khyber Pakhtunkhwa Chief Minister Sohail Afridi, began on Sunday, October 4th, from Laki Marwat and has repeatedly changed its route, with Afridi announcing the convoy would now proceed to Swabi, where he would unveil the next plan of action. Afridi told supporters in Khyber that he would not allow another military operation in the province, vowing to resist anti-people policies, according to a statement from his office. Interior Minister Mohsin Naqvi said the government would not permit marchers to enter Islamabad, stating, "We will finish it once for all," adding that the party could not be allowed to disrupt business in the capital at its will. Naqvi, who represented the government in collapsed talks, said negotiations fell apart due to PTI's refusal to cooperate on a counterterrorism policy for Khyber Pakhtunkhwa, a charge the party denies. The rift between Khan's party and Pakistan's leadership dates to his 2022 ouster by parliament, which he blamed on the military, a charge the army denies. It deepened after Khan's arrest in May 2023, sparked riots in which his supporters attacked military installations, prompting a crackdown in which thousands of PTI supporters were detained. Thousands of police and paramilitary personnel have been stationed in and around Islamabad, with shipping containers placed to barricade the capital's government district, home to parliament, the prime minister's residence, and foreign embassies. Naqvi and other government ministers have suggested the provincial government could be removed through legal and constitutional provisions if it failed to follow a state-backed counterterrorism policy. People have died and 11 people have been rescued after three floors of a seven-story building partially collapsed in Istanbul's Maltep district. The building collapsed early Thursday for an undetermined reason, prompting the deployment of AFAD, firefighters, police, medical teams, and the National Medical Rescue Team. Rescue teams evacuated residents from the unaffected upper floors and launched a search of the collapsed section. Five people, including two children, were initially pulled from the rubble, followed by the rescue of additional survivors. According to the Istanbul governor's office, the building was constructed in 1987 and consisted of a ground floor and six upper floors. The ground floor was used as a workplace, while the upper floors contained 12 apartments. 33 people were registered as living in the building, according to population registry records. Four apartments were affected by the collapse, with 14 people registered as residents. Istanbul governor said authorities were continuing to determine the number of people who may still be trapped under the rubble, noting that some registered residents were outside the city at the time of the collapse. Rescue operations are being carried out

by 56 firefighting vehicles and 175 personnel, as well as five AFAD vehicles and 25 personnel. A firefighter who fainted during the operation was taken to a hospital. Authorities have evacuated buildings considered at risk around the collapsed structure as a precaution. The Istanbul Anatolian Chief Public Prosecutor's Office has launched a judicial investigation into the collapse, with a deputy chief prosecutor and a prosecutor assigned to the case.

0: A Plague Institute laboratory worker in Siberia died in unknown circumstances on October 2nd. It prompted Russian authorities to quarantine about 200 people and sparked public health fears on social media. Just how worrying is this? Here's what we know so far. The victim was Daria Shipilova, a 28-year-old lab employee at the Irkutsk Anti-Plague Research Institute of Siberia and the Far East. The lab handles the bacteria that causes plague called Yersinia pestis. His bacterial vaccinology expert, Malik Jibani.
1: There's a report that there may have been a laboratory accident. What we do know is that she took ill and developed a pneumonia-like illness and then unfortunately passed away a few days later.
0: Russia's health watchdog has rejected the claim of an accident. There are other theories on social media about her falling ill after traveling. So far, there's no known evidence to back any of these claims. Russia said Shipilova died from pneumonia of an origin that is yet to be established. Authorities said she was vaccinated and that extensive testing found no microorganisms in her body linked to her work. As a precaution, they said they had quarantined everyone who had come into contact with her and that no plague had been found in any of those people. Plague circulates mainly among small animals and fleas, but the Yersinia pestis bacterium can also infect humans. There are three different types. The most common is bubonic plague, which causes swollen lymph nodes or buboes. Septicemic plague occurs when the bacteria multiply in the blood and does not spread between people.
1: And then there is pneumonic plague, which is usually associated with the bug settling in the lungs and causing a pneumonia-like illness. So this can cause a severe illness, fever, a sepsis syndrome, pneumonia. I think it is important to emphasize, however, that plague can be transmitted from person to person, but isn't as highly contagious as other pathogens.
0: The disease's mortality rate is 30 to 100% if left untreated. The Black Death outbreak, for example, killed over 50 million people in Europe in the 1300s. But today, plague can be treated if identified quickly.
1: We have a range of different antibiotics that can be used to treat plague, and many of them are very effective.
0: Plague is pretty rare for humans nowadays, but it hasn't gone away entirely.
1: There are a few hundred cases of plague each year. Now, we think about 90-95% of them occur across the African continent. And then there are a few cases in parts of the western United States, places like Arizona, Nevada, maybe even parts of California, in this kind of dry desert area. And then also there are sporadic cases in parts of the Central Asian steppe.
0: Siberia is where the first known prehistoric human outbreak took place. It is rare for Russians to have plague.
2: My understanding was that statement was before, that it was a low probability, it was before the second case.
0: Some Western media outlets have reported a second case of someone dying in Siberia, citing unnamed Russian media saying this new death was from plague. Reuters was unable to find any such stories in Russian media or any evidence supporting a second case. Kremlin spokesman Dmitry Peskov on Wednesday hit out at the media reports saying they were false. He also said Russia has informed the World Health Organization about Shipilova's death in line with established procedure. The WHO has said it needed more information from Russia to gain a full picture of what had happened.

0: mortgage rates today rose to 7.49%. That's the highest of your second term. What you do? Is there anything you can do about that?
1: Well, I have a Fed that I hope is. I think Kevin is great, but Kevin is one vote out of a board with numerous people that were put on by Obama and Biden. And a couple by me.
0: What did you see?
1: So that you have a board that would like to see the country do badly, in my opinion, because I think interest rates should come down. Michael and Brad would understand this, and Susan. We have a country that makes other countries very rich. If we didn't make them rich, we would have a country that would be the greatest AAA credit in history.
0: What is your message to markets? They seem not to be responding to the calls of the administration.
2: Well, first of all, it's a global phenomenon. And since President Trump came in, the U.S. has been the best performing bond market in the 10-year space. And we can see that for the U.S., unlike the other countries, it's a real rate issue. So it's because of growth. Growth here is strong. What we are seeing is headline inflation is high because of the energy shock. The core inflation actually dropped last month and is approaching the Fed's target. So once we get on the other side of this Iran conflict, the energy market's going to be well supplied, and we will move down towards the Fed's target, and mortgage rates and the 10-year will come back down.
3: Germany's exports declined in August as shipments to the United States fell sharply, narrowing the trade surplus of Europe's largest economy. Official figures showed exports dropped 0.8% from the previous month to 137.6 billion euros, while imports increased 0.9% to 118.1 billion euros. The country's trade surplus narrowed to 19.5 billion euros from 21.6 billion euros in July, although the figure remained slightly above market expectations. Exports to the United States, Germany's largest export destination during the month, fell 6.3%, contributing to the overall decline in overseas shipments. However, German exports to the American market remained more than 22% higher than a year earlier. Trade with other major partners showed a mixed picture, with exports to the United Kingdom rising sharply and shipments to China also increasing. Meanwhile, imports from China surged 11%, reinforcing its position as Germany's largest supplier of imported goods. Exports to European Union countries declined slightly, while shipments to markets outside the bloc also weakened. Despite the monthly slowdown, Germany's overall exports increased 6.2% compared with August last year, while imports rose 5.5%. Over the first 8 months of 2026, German exports reached approximately 1.09 trillion euros, representing an increase of 4.4% from the same period last year. The figures highlight a mixed outlook for Germany's export-driven economy, with weaker monthly demand from major trading partners contrasting with continued growth in annual exports. The International Monetary Fund has reached a staff-level agreement with Pakistan that could unlock around $1.2 billion in additional financing as the country navigates economic challenges linked to the Middle East conflict. The agreement follows reviews of Pakistan's existing lending programs and remains subject to approval by the IMF's executive board. Once approved, Islamabad will receive approximately $1 billion under the extended fund facility and another $210 million through a program supporting climate-related reforms. The latest financing will bring total disbursements under the two programs to around $5.7 billion, helping Pakistan strengthen its foreign exchange reserves and meet debt obligations. The IMF praised Pakistan's economic management, saying that government policies had helped preserve macroeconomic stability despite disruptions caused by the Middle East conflict. The fund warned that geopolitical tensions, volatile energy prices, tighter global financial conditions, and trade disruptions continue to pose significant risks. Pakistan remains particularly vulnerable to instability.

In the Gulf because of its dependence on regional energy imports, remittances, and financial support. The latest agreement provides a potential boost to Pakistan's economic recovery, while continued reforms and external financing remain important to maintaining financial stability. South Korean technology giant Samsung Electronics is forecasting record quarterly earnings as surging demand for artificial intelligence infrastructure drives strong growth in its memory chip business. The company expects operating profit to reach approximately $80.2 billion in the third quarter, representing a sharp increase of more than 780% compared with the same period last year. Revenue is also projected to more than double, reaching around $145.6 billion as demand for advanced memory chips continues to accelerate. The forecast will mark another record quarter for Samsung, surpassing the company's previous highs in both revenue and operating profit. Compared with the second quarter, operating profit is expected to rise 20%, while revenue is projected to increase nearly 14%. The strong performance reflects growing investment in artificial intelligence infrastructure, with technology companies expanding data centers and increasing demand for high-performance computing components. Samsung's memory business has benefited from rising chip prices and stronger demand for server memory, enterprise storage, and high-bandwidth memory used in advanced AI systems. The company has also warned that supply constraints could persist despite efforts to expand production as demand continues to outpace available capacity in key segments. Samsung expects the wider adoption of AI applications and continued investment in data infrastructure to support further growth in the memory market. The latest earnings guidance does not include detailed results for individual business divisions, with the company scheduled to release its full third quarter financial results on October 29th. The forecast highlights the growing importance of artificial intelligence investment to the global semiconductor industry, with advanced memory chips becoming an increasingly critical component of expanding computing infrastructure.

0: obviously it looks really bad for Manchester City, really does, and bad for the game. You know, when they talk about these Premier League conspiracy theories, you just think to yourself, well, this is actually the last thing in the world that the Premier League would want. So I'd love to see Man City now just own it and just say, okay, we got it wrong, but for the good of the game, you know, we'll accept it. We'll accept whatever punishment comes our way, and we'll carry on. I think that would be a blessing and save their face a little bit. At the moment, though, that doesn't look very likely. But it is damaging. It's damaging for clearly Manchester City, and I feel for their fans, and I feel for their players, particularly. I've worked with one that won a league title, so it would be very worrying for them. And ultimately, it's always the fans that suffer from these things, which is sad.
1: Lionel Messi described playing for Argentina as the most wonderful thing that can happen to you after ending his international career with a goal in a 3-0 win over Benin in Buenos Aires. The 39-year-old ends his international career with 208 senior caps, the most of any player in the team's history, with his 126 goals for Argentina, also a record. Messi won the 2022 World Cup and two Copa Americas during his 21-year spell on the international stage. On an emotional night, Messi also created the first two goals, assisting first another departing Argentina player in 38-year-old center back Nicolas Otamendi and then Nico Paz.
2: To continue without him is going to be tough, without a doubt. He said it just now, that what we've experienced these last years is not something normal, and that the hard moments can come, and we are capable of facing them. We have young, new people who are going to give us, but the feeling of having

0: Having him by your side is incomparable. It's very difficult. To compare it with something is very difficult to make people understand. You have to live it to see what it is, to have Messi by your side, and that is incomparable. No matter how much we can rebuild the team, we can make a great team, we can develop new young players who are coming through. But that, as they say now, that word, aura, I haven't seen it in anyone in my life. I've played with great players, and I said it the other day. But what he generates, I haven't seen in anyone, and that won't be there anymore. We will look for new tools, we will look for new things, surely, but that feeling won't be there.
1: Seguramente, pero esa sensación.
2: Cristiano Ronaldo has accused Portugal head coach of twice breaking his word, saying a failed agreement to publicly explain his omission against Norway drove him out of the camp, but insisting he remained available after any punishment. In a lengthy statement, the 41-year-old gave his account of the dispute that prompted his departure from Copenhagen before Portugal's Nations League match versus Denmark last week. Ronaldo said head coach had agreed a plan under which the forward would miss the Norway and Denmark matches to manage his fitness. However, on the day of the Norway game, the coach told him he would play for 30 minutes. Portugal's captain and all-time leading scorer set a subsequent meeting with head coach, attended by his club side Al Nassr's sporting director, Simão Coutinho, produced an agreement for the coach to clarify events at his next press conference. According to Ronaldo, an 8-point document was prepared saying he had never demanded playing time, had respected head coach's decisions, and that the coach asking him to warm up without bringing him on had been a mistake. Ronaldo said the agreed notes did not require head coach to apologize to him, but said the coach's public remarks bore no resemblance to their private discussion. The statement provided Ronaldo's account, but on October 4th, after Portugal's win over Norway, head coach denied he had made any agreement with the player, but left the door open for his return. The Portuguese Football Federation did not immediately respond to a request for comment about Ronaldo's statement. Ronaldo apologized for failing to greet supporters after the Norway match and for leaving his teammates, accepting that his captaincy made his conduct more serious. Despite the rupture, Ronaldo said he was not limiting his international ambitions to a farewell appearance.
3: To the point, Lacombe makes a short little.
2: The Edmonton Oilers used a 5-goal second period to beat the Anaheim Ducks 5-2 on Wednesday night. Evan Bouchard had 2 goals and an assist to become the second defenseman in NHL history with at least 6 goals through the first 4 games of a season. Bouchard has a league-leading 6 goals through 4 games. Harry Cameron had 8 goals in 4 games for the Toronto Arenas during the NHL's inaugural season in 1917-18. Leon Draisaitl had 4 assists. Connor McDavid had 1 goal and 2 assists. Kasperi Kapanen and Vasily Podkolzin also scored, and the Oilers overcame a sluggish start to win their 3rd straight game. Devon Levi made 28 saves. Beckett Seneca had 2 power play goals, and Leo Carlson had 2 assists, but the Ducks lost for the first time in 3 games. Lucas Dostal made 12 saves, stopping just 6 of 11 shots in the decisive middle period before being replaced to start the 3rd. Ville Husso made 2 saves in relief.
3: And McDavid scores. Oh boy.
4: You know, love Lane. I'll miss him dearly, and I wish him the best. You know, and obviously that's not the end of mine and Lane's relationship. I feel like that's a relationship that will last through our lives, but just want him to be his best, and like I said, love him and everything that he stood for and everything that he is, and I feel good about where we are in that room. You know, I think I'm really excited for Markel's opportunity. Thought he, under the circumstances of last week, he handled that really well. And excited about the growth that he's going to be able to have this year, and I'm excited for him. You know, again, it's been a great great run here with him, and it was, you know, just every day here that that he was here was awesome. Obviously a phenomenal player. Love the guy, and yeah, it was just, you know, business as usual.

0: Welcome to ANews. I'm Amir Taslim. You're watching Turkey's Diplomacy. Why I say that this is a very significant visit,
1: it can be incredibly helpful.
0: Palestinians from the Gaza Strip.
2: Why those humanitarian aid still stuck?
0: If we put Daesh aside, is this the end of Netanyahu?
1: So many chefs in the kitchen.
0: The end of sanctions.

0: olağanüstü toplantıya katılmamızın
1: one of the main reasons for our participation in the extraordinary meeting was to discuss the attacks that Saudi Arabia has faced. At the same time, there were several important decisions to be made regarding institutionalization. Our working level delegations had been carrying out preparations on these matters. The main issues related to institutionalization included the structure of the military headquarters, the status of the secretariat, and the appointment of a new secretary. We held our votes on these matters and made our decisions. These decisions are now being implemented rapidly. On the other hand, technical assessments are also underway regarding what kind of contribution Turkiye, together with Pakistan, can make to defense against attacks launched from Yemen. As I mentioned, these assessments are continuing among our military officials. Work is ongoing to determine what kind of defensive assistance can be provided, particularly in the areas of air defense, electronic warfare, and other technical fields. Our military committees are actively working on these issues. But let me emphasize that this is a defense agreement. When a country that is party to this agreement comes under attack, you stand by that country and support its defense. This is not an offensive agreement. In other words, Turkiye will not send troops into another country's territory to carry out an attack.

Fighting between the Houthis and Saudi-backed forces has intensified across Yemen, with missile and drone attacks on Saudi airports triggering a major wave of retaliatory airstrikes. Saudi aviation authorities confirmed casualties following attacks on King Khalid International Airport in Riyadh and Abha International Airport in the country's southwest. The Saudi-led coalition vowed that the attacks will not go unpunished and launched a large-scale military operation targeting Houthi positions across northern Yemen. Coalition officials said that more than 80 military targets were destroyed in the provinces of Sada, Hodeida, Al-Jaf, and Marib, including missile storage facilities, command centers, and weapons depots. The Houthis, meanwhile, reported extensive Saudi air and missile strikes on the capital Sana'a and several other provinces, claiming that civilian areas were also targeted.

The escalation followed Houthi missile and drone attacks on Aden International Airport, where an incoming passenger flight was diverted after a missile landed near the runway. Fighting has also intensified around the strategic Bab el-Mandeb Strait, where Saudi-backed Yemeni government forces are attempting to regain territory captured by the Houthis. The Houthis say that they have repelled government advances in several areas, while coalition-backed forces continue operations along Yemen's western coast and near the city of Mocha. The expanding conflict has prompted discussions over additional regional military support, with Turkey providing mainly defensive and technical assistance to Saudi Arabia. Syria is also considering possible assistance to Riyadh, although Damascus has emphasized that its immediate priorities remain domestic recovery and stability. The latest escalation threatens to prolong Yemen's devastating conflict while raising fresh concerns over regional security and the safety of vital international shipping routes.

0: The Yemeni city of Taiz faces mounting pressure as fighting intensifies in its outskirts in recent days. Movement in and out of the city has become increasingly difficult, raising residents' concerns about the impact on the availability of food, fuel, and basic necessities. In recent days, the Houthis have seized control of areas along the main road connecting Taiz and Aden, halting traffic on a vital supply route upon which the city relies for the delivery of essential goods and materials. These developments are particularly critical given that Taiz depends on a limited number of roads for the entry of food, fuel, and other supplies. Residents fear that continued road closures and a deteriorating security situation could lead to shortages or a return to the conditions of isolation the city endured during years of war. In downtown markets, commercial activity appears limited in some areas. While a number of food shops have closed, citizens gather outside others to purchase flour, rice, cooking oil, and other staples. Residents face rising prices and increasing difficulty in securing daily necessities amidst fears that continued fighting and road closures will further exacerbate living conditions. Concerns extend beyond food supplies. Fuel and gas shortages are placing additional strain on residents, with vehicles queuing at a gas station that has ceased operations. On the city streets, citizens continue to move about on foot, with only occasional vehicles passing due to the gasoline shortage, while markets strive to supply essentials despite the challenging security and economic climate. Local authorities are attempting to allay market anxieties and discourage panic buying, driven by fears of supply shortages, all while working to organize the distribution of existing stocks.
1: حصل خلال اليومين الماضيتين أحدث نوع من الإرباك خلق حالة من الهلع عند المواطنين وأنا هنا أناشد المواطنين في المقام الأول وفي الدرجة الأولى إنه بدلا من الهلع والشراء بكميات كبيرة شراء احتياجاتهم فقط لكي يعينونا على عملية تنظيم توزيع المخزون السلعي بشكل منظم وسلس وحتى لا يخلقوا لنا فجوة استهلاكية كبيرة جدا.
0: Although daily life persists, the impact of the crisis is evident in the movement of residents and students on the streets, as people continue to purchase essentials amidst uncertainty regarding future supplies. These developments unfold in a city that has endured years of road closures and isolation from its surroundings, making residents particularly sensitive to any new disruption in supply lines. With the fighting ongoing and key roads blocked, residents fear that current movement restrictions could lead to even more severe food and fuel shortages if they persist. The primary concerns for the residents of Taiz remain the continued closure of roads and the deteriorating security situation, as well as whether current restrictions will further impede the entry of essential goods into the city at a time when residents rely heavily on these routes.

Following an Israeli airstrike on a tent housing displaced Palestinians in the Mawasi area of Khan Yunis in the southern Gaza Strip, a large number of wounded people, including women and children, were brought to Nasser Hospital in Khan Yunis. The wounded were placed under treatment at the hospital. The strike is the latest in a long pattern of Israeli attacks on the Al-Mawasi area, which Israel has at various points designated a humanitarian or safe zone for displaced Palestinians, but has struck repeatedly throughout the war and the ceasefire period that followed. Nasser Hospital, the main medical facility in Khan Yunis, has consistently served as the primary destination for casualties from strikes on Al-Mawasi's sprawling tent camps, which shelter hundreds of thousands of displaced people. Previous strikes on the same area have killed and wounded civilians in large numbers, including a strike in July 2024 that killed around 90 people and wounded 300 others, and more recent smaller-scale strikes this year that have continued to kill and wound people sheltering in tents, according to Palestinian medical sources and the Palestine Red Crescent Society.

0: Israeli invaders surrounded the home of a Palestinian family in the occupied West Bank, trapping them inside and prompting a response from the Israeli military. Video footage showed invaders encircling the home in Wadi al-Rakim, a rural community near Susia in the southern West Bank. Flames could also be seen in the distance. According to residents and security camera footage, the invaders threw stones and damaged property. Later footage showed Israeli soldiers and military vehicles stationed near the home. Nasser Nawaja, head of the Susia Village Council, said the family had no access to food or water.
1: The family lived through a very frightening situation for 24 hours, with stones being thrown at the house from all directions. The invaders managed to reach one of the windows and spray gas inside the house. The family is living in a terrifying situation, not knowing what they will do without water or anything else.
0: Invaders besieging homes in the West Bank are seen by residents and activists as a tactic to force Palestinians off their property. While Israeli soldiers can respond to such incidents and at times force invaders to withdraw, arrests are rarely made, and in many cases, the attackers return hours later. Nawaja said settlers damaged windows, electrical wires, and security cameras outside the house.
1: This is systematically organized by the invaders, and even the army acts as if it does not see what is happening. Throughout the night, there was an army patrol in the area while invaders were at the door of the house, preventing the Palestinians from leaving. They destroyed everything outside the house, including the windows, electrical wires, and cameras.
0: Some 2.8 million Palestinians live under Israeli military rule in the West Bank, with the Palestinian Authority exercising limited autonomy in population centers. Roughly 560,000 Israeli invaders live in a growing number of communities and farming outposts across the territory. Emboldened by Netanyahu's right-wing government, extremist invaders have routinely attacked villages and set homes, cars and mosques ablaze in the occupied West Bank this year.

0: ننزح من الثلاثين على الصحابة، على الشيخ رضوان، على الزيتون. ما يعني كانت حياة صعبة كتير كتير.
1: For Palestinians who survived, repeated displacement has become a defining feature of the war, with families forced to move from one area to another as bombardment and fighting reached their neighborhoods. Some describe waking to the sound of explosions even after 3 years, saying that the continuing strikes have left them unable to feel safe anywhere in Gaza. Entire neighborhoods have been devastated, destroying not only homes, but also schools, universities, businesses, and other parts of everyday life that once sustained communities.
2: فقدت زوجي وفقدت ابني وبيتي راح كله، يعني اتدمر على الاخر بيتي، يعني مايل، يعني احنا قاعدين فيه بنتمنى انه يقع فوقنا، يعني نرتاح من هالدنيا.
1: 3 years of war have left Palestinians confronting not only death and destruction, but the lasting consequences of displacement, lost livelihoods, and the destruction of much of the infrastructure needed for ordinary life.
3: 3 سنين مروا واحنا بعذاب الحمد لله ربنا اللي بيعلم فيه، ولحتى الان يعني احنا ما خلصناش، لحتى الان ما خلصناش، احنا بعذاب. يعني بقولوا بكره 7 اكتوبر ايش بده يصير؟ الله يعلم. ايش بده يتأتى علينا؟ الله يعلم. كل يوم قصف، كل يوم شهداء، كل يوم جرحى، كل يوم كل يوم. يعني بنصحى في الليل، في نص الليل، على وجه الصبح في قصف هان، في قصف هان كمان. يعني حتى الان ما فيش امان.
1: For Gaza's displaced families, the passage of 3 years has brought little certainty about when they can return home, rebuild their communities, or regain the safety and normal life they have lost. More than 20,000 Palestinian students and education workers have been killed in Israeli attacks on Gaza and the occupied West Bank since October 2023. The figures highlight the devastating impact of 3 years of war on Palestinian children, teachers, and the education system. In Gaza alone, more than 19,000 school students and nearly 1,400 university students have been killed, alongside hundreds of teachers and university staff. Beyond the loss of life, Israeli attacks have devastated Gaza's educational infrastructure, leaving thousands of children without functioning schools or safe places to learn. More than 179 government schools have been completely destroyed, while another 105 schools operated by the United Nations Agency for Palestinian Refugees have sustained damage. Many surviving students have endured repeated displacement, the loss of classmates and teachers, and the destruction of classrooms that once provided stability in their daily lives. The widespread destruction has also severely disrupted university education, leaving young Palestinians facing an uncertain academic future. For Palestinian children and young people, the devastation extends far beyond the loss of school buildings, threatening their access to education and their hopes of rebuilding their lives.

Pro-Palestinian demonstrations have been held in cities across Europe and the United States to mark 3 years since the start of the war in Gaza. In New York, more than 100 protesters gathered outside City Hall, wearing keffiyehs, waving Palestinian flags and chanting Free, Free Palestine, and Disclose, Divest. Demonstrators called on institutions to reveal their investments and divest from Israel. In Bogota, protesters unfurled a giant Palestinian flag and marched from outside the Israeli embassy toward the Palestinian diplomatic mission. Demonstrators called for an end to what they described as genocide against Palestinians, amid renewed diplomatic ties between Colombia and Israel. Several hundred people also took to the streets in Berlin in support of Palestinian rights. Demonstrators, including Swedish environmental activist Greta Thunberg, called for an end to the war, accountability for alleged Israeli war crimes, and an end to German arms deliveries to Israel. In London, pro-Palestinian protesters and counter-protesters clashed during a demonstration in Russell Square. Police intervened and detained several people from both groups.

0: first and foremost, I don't think they have changed their position fundamentally. Because despite the weasel words that Burnham and the Milliman have come out with, the fact of the matter is they're still supplying arms to Israel. They're still supplying intelligence by the RAF flying from the RAF in Cyprus. And the genocide continues.
1: Everyone knows there's a genocide going on.
2: I mean, look what happened in the United Nations. Netanyahu was allowed to speak to the whole assembly. There's an incredible bias in our world leaders and in our world media.
3: Meanwhile, pro-Palestinian protesters stage sit-ins at train stations in the Netherlands, including in Utrecht, Amsterdam, and Rotterdam. Demonstrators called for an end to Israeli military operations in Gaza and criticized the Dutch government over its support for Israel. The sign outside the British consulate in East Jerusalem was taken down on Thursday, even as the United Kingdom said it had reached an agreement with the Israeli government and that a small team of diplomats would continue to operate in the city. In a statement shared on X, Foreign Secretary Ed Miliband said London does not recognize Israel's legal authority to close the nearly 200-year-old consulate. Miliband said the mission would remain operational and continue providing services and working with Palestinians, reaffirming Britain's position that East Jerusalem is occupied territory. Miliband reaffirmed Britain's commitment to measures introduced on September 8th, saying they were taken in support of a two-state solution aimed at securing peace for Israelis and Palestinians. The development comes on the back of a diplomatic standoff where the Israeli government said it would close the British consulate in response to the UK banning trade with Israeli occupiers in the occupied West Bank. The United Kingdom, however, rejected the ability of Israel to close its consulate. Around 20 British diplomats are leaving Israel as a result of the dispute. The UK said based on the current agreement, it would not take reciprocal action, such as expelling Israeli diplomats from London.

0: Turkish President Recep Tayyip Erdogan and Russian President Vladimir Putin have discussed bilateral relations and regional developments in a phone call, with Black Sea security and the Russia-Ukraine war high on the agenda. Erdogan stressed the importance of efforts to ensure safe navigation in the Black Sea. The Turkish president said that Ankara remains ready to contribute to efforts aimed at establishing direct contacts between Moscow and Kiev. Turkey has maintained dialogue with both Russia and Ukraine throughout the war, while repeatedly offering to facilitate negotiations toward a lasting peace. Black Sea security has become an increasingly important part of Ankara's diplomatic efforts, particularly amid concerns over attacks on commercial vessels and disruption to regional shipping. Erdogan has repeatedly called on both sides to act responsibly and has stressed that commercial shipping routes in the Black Sea must be protected. Turkey has also stepped up diplomatic efforts aimed at restoring arrangements that could help safeguard navigation and support the movement of food supplies through the region. The call also covered bilateral relations as well as broader regional and global developments. The talks underline Ankara's continued efforts to keep diplomatic channels open with both Moscow and Kiev, while pushing for direct negotiations and greater security in the Black Sea.
1: Grandpa cannot leave because the area is mined.
2: Littered with burnt-out cars and landmines, they call it the Road of Death, and it has trapped residents of the Russian-occupied town of Oleshki in southern Ukraine, who must risk their lives to travel for hours just to get food and water. 72-year-old Ukrainian refugee Larissa now lives in London. She describes how her husband remains trapped in Oleshki.
1: My heart bleeds when he calls and our grandchild comes to the phone and says, "Grandpa, I'm waiting for you so much."

0: Let's go to our playground together and play there. Our grandchild understands there's a war and that he can't come. We explain to him that grandpa cannot leave because the area is mined.
1: The United Nations says around 1,700 residents remain in the town, where there is no stable power, water, or heating. Larissa says she has urged her husband not to risk traveling to nearby Radensk in search of food.
0: As for going to Radensk, no, I forbade him. You know, it's a matter of luck, like Russian roulette. I said no. Some people go there and come back. My neighbor went, rode her bicycle there, even attached some kind of car to it. But she said, I'm never going again. I asked him, my husband, grandpa, and he said, Natasha came back. She said she came back and she's not going again.
1: Refugees and supporters have gathered at rallies in London and Kyiv, calling attention to the humanitarian situation and urging international action. Many say relatives still inside Oleshki are struggling to find food.
2: There's nothing to eat there.
3: A friend of mine whose surname I'm not going to say is still there. He said it's very dangerous there right now. We sometimes talk over the phone, but he always shows me this, not to say anything.
2: He says they cook grass, that there's nothing to eat.
1: The Ukrainian military says it has dropped food to residents using drones, though some locals have expressed skepticism, saying they had seen nothing. Ukraine's foreign minister says Russia is the aggressor state and bears responsibility for the humanitarian crisis in the occupied town. Moscow has acknowledged serious shortages of food and medical supplies, but blames Ukraine for obstructing deliveries. As winter approaches, homegrown food supplies are dwindling and fears of starvation are growing. Residents who remain in Oleshki may soon face a stark choice: stay and risk hunger, or leave and walk the road of death.

0: Former German intelligence chief August Hanning has been arrested on suspicion of attempted treason and espionage in one of the country's most serious intelligence scandals since the Cold War. Federal prosecutors say that Hanning obtained classified documents through a former senior intelligence official and used the information to prepare an analysis for a foreign spy agency. Hanning, who headed Germany's Foreign Intelligence Agency until 2005, is suspected of arranging payments for confidential information several years after leaving office. Prosecutors say that a former office manager who was also arrested supplied approximately 2,000 documents over several years, including highly sensitive intelligence material. The documents reportedly included information concerning Iran's nuclear program, Russian military activities, and classified intelligence shared by Germany's international partners. Investigators believe Hanning used some of the material to prepare an intelligence assessment for a foreign operative while also passing political information to a representative of the same intelligence service. The arrest of the former German intelligence chief is unprecedented in Germany, raising serious concerns about internal security and the protection of classified information. The scandal has revived memories of major espionage cases from Germany's Cold War history, including the infiltration of West German institutions by East German intelligence operatives.
1: High school students across France launched a fresh day of protests on Thursday, despite government attempts to ease the crisis, which has rocked the country for days. Students have blocked entrances to hundreds of high schools across the country since late September, and protests have on occasion spiraled into violent clashes with riot police. Student union leaders urged fresh mobilization across France Thursday, with a rally planned in the capital, Paris, and national education unions calling a general strike in support. While many rallies have been peaceful, some demonstrators have started fires, destroyed bus shelters, or clashed with riot police, with unions, rights groups, and the children accusing police of using disproportionate force.

In a televised address Wednesday evening, the Prime Minister Sebastien Lecornu attempted to calm tensions, promising a plan to respond to the crisis by the end of October. Although Lecornu denied that security forces have orders to confront the young people, many students were unconvinced. One high school in Rennes, around 60 students, had already gathered early Thursday. It has also led to hundreds of arrests, dozens of injuries, and a heated debate about the use of force by riot police against teenagers. On Wednesday, the government suspended the use of stun grenades in the policing of the protests.

Pakistan Tehreek-e-Insaf's PTI Long March convoy reached the Khyber district on Wednesday, October 7th, on the fourth day of its journey toward Islamabad to demand the release of jailed former Prime Minister Imran Khan, PTI sources said. The march, led by Khyber Pakhtunkhwa Chief Minister Sohail Afridi, began on Sunday, October 4th, from Laki Marwat and has repeatedly changed its route, with Afridi announcing the convoy would now proceed to Swabi, where he would unveil the next plan of action. Afridi told supporters in Khyber that he would not allow another military operation in the province, vowing to resist anti-people policies, according to a statement from his office. Interior Minister Mohsin Naqvi said the government would not permit marchers to enter Islamabad, stating, "We will finish it once for all," adding that the party could not be allowed to disrupt business in the capital at its will. Naqvi, who represented the government in collapsed talks, said negotiations fell apart due to PTI's refusal to cooperate on a counterterrorism policy for Khyber Pakhtunkhwa, a charge the party denies. The rift between Khan's party and Pakistan's leadership dates to his 2022 ouster by parliament, which he blamed on the military, a charge the army denies. It deepened after Khan's arrest in May 2023, sparked riots in which his supporters attacked military installations, prompting a crackdown in which thousands of PTI supporters were detained. Thousands of police and paramilitary personnel have been stationed in and around Islamabad, with shipping containers placed to barricade the capital's government district, home to parliament, the prime minister's residence, and foreign embassies. Naqvi and other government ministers have suggested the provincial government could be removed through legal and constitutional provisions if it failed to follow a state-backed counterterrorism policy. People have died and 11 people have been rescued after three floors of a seven-story building partially collapsed in Istanbul's Maltep district. The building collapsed early Thursday for an undetermined reason, prompting the deployment of AFAD, firefighters, police, medical teams, and the National Medical Rescue Team. Rescue teams evacuated residents from the unaffected upper floors and launched a search of the collapsed section. Five people, including two children, were initially pulled from the rubble, followed by the rescue of additional survivors. According to the Istanbul governor's office, the building was constructed in 1987 and consisted of a ground floor and six upper floors. The ground floor was used as a workplace, while the upper floors contained 12 apartments. 33 people were registered as living in the building, according to population registry records. Four apartments were affected by the collapse, with 14 people registered as residents. Istanbul governor said authorities were continuing to determine the number of people who may still be trapped under the rubble, noting that some registered residents were outside the city at the time of the collapse. Rescue operations are being carried out by 56 firefighting vehicles and 175 personnel, as well as five AFAD vehicles and 25 personnel. A firefighter who fainted during the operation was taken to a hospital. Authorities have evacuated buildings considered at risk around the collapsed structure as a precaution. The Istanbul Anatolian Chief Public Prosecutor's Office has launched a judicial investigation into the collapse, with a deputy chief prosecutor and a prosecutor assigned to the case.

0: A Plague Institute laboratory worker in Siberia died in unknown circumstances on October 2nd. It prompted Russian authorities to quarantine about 200 people and sparked public health fears on social media. Just how worrying is this? Here's what we know so far. The victim was Daria Shipilova, a 28-year-old lab employee at the Irkutsk Anti-Plague Research Institute of Siberia and the Far East. The lab handles the bacteria that causes plague called Yersinia pestis. His bacterial vaccinology expert, Malik Jibani.
1: There's a report that there may have been a laboratory accident. What we do know is that she took ill and developed a pneumonia-like illness and then unfortunately passed away a few days later.
0: Russia's health watchdog has rejected the claim of an accident. There are other theories on social media about her falling ill after traveling. So far, there's no known evidence to back any of these claims. Russia said Shipilova died from pneumonia of an origin that is yet to be established. Authorities said she was vaccinated and that extensive testing found no microorganisms in her body linked to her work. As a precaution, they said they had quarantined everyone who had come into contact with her and that no plague had been found in any of those people. Plague circulates mainly among small animals and fleas, but the Yersinia pestis bacterium can also infect humans. There are three different types. The most common is bubonic plague, which causes swollen lymph nodes or buboes. Septicemic plague occurs when the bacteria multiply in the blood and does not spread between people.
1: And then there is pneumonic plague, which is usually associated with the bug settling in the lungs and causing a pneumonia-like illness. So this can cause a severe illness, fever, a sepsis syndrome, pneumonia. I think it is important to emphasize, however, that plague can be transmitted from person to person, but isn't as highly contagious as other pathogens.
0: The disease's mortality rate is 30 to 100% if left untreated. The Black Death outbreak, for example, killed over 50 million people in Europe in the 1300s. But today, plague can be treated if identified quickly.
1: We have a range of different antibiotics that can be used to treat plague, and many of them are very effective.
0: Plague is pretty rare for humans nowadays, but it hasn't gone away entirely.
1: There are a few hundred cases of plague each year. Now, we think about 90-95% of them occur across the African continent. And then there are a few cases in parts of the western United States, places like Arizona, Nevada, maybe even parts of California, in this kind of dry desert area. And then also there are sporadic cases in parts of the Central Asian steppe.
0: Siberia is where the first known prehistoric human outbreak took place. It is rare for Russians to have plague.
2: My understanding was that statement was before, that it was a low probability, it was before the second case.
0: Some Western media outlets have reported a second case of someone dying in Siberia, citing unnamed Russian media saying this new death was from plague. Reuters was unable to find any such stories in Russian media or any evidence supporting a second case. Kremlin spokesman Dmitry Peskov on Wednesday hit out at the media reports saying they were false. He also said Russia has informed the World Health Organization about Shipilova's death in line with established procedure. The WHO has said it needed more information from Russia to gain a full picture of what had happened.

0: today?
1: The mortgage rates today rose to 7.49%. That's the highest of your second term. What you do, is there anything you can do about that?
2: Well, I have a Fed that I hope is, I think Kevin is great, but Kevin's one vote out of a board with numerous people that were put on by Obama and Biden. And a couple by me.
1: When did you speak?
2: So
1: that
2: you have a board that would like to see the country do badly, in my opinion, because I think interest rates should come down. Michael and Brad would understand this, and Susan. We have a country that makes other countries very rich. If we didn't make them rich, we would have a country that would be the greatest AAA credit in history.
1: What is your message?

0: markets, they seem not to be responding to the calls of the administration.
1: Well, first of all, it's a global phenomenon. And since President Trump came in, the U.S. has been the best performing bond market in the 10-year space. And we can see that for the U.S., unlike the other countries, it's a real rate issue. So it's because of growth. Growth here is strong. What we are seeing is headline inflation is high because of the energy shock. The core inflation actually dropped last month and is approaching the Fed's target. So once we get on the other side of this Iran conflict, the energy market's going to be well supplied, and we will move down towards the Fed's target, and mortgage rates and the 10-year will come back down.
2: Germany's exports declined in August as shipments to the United States fell sharply, narrowing the trade surplus of Europe's largest economy. Official figures showed exports dropped 0.8% from the previous month to 137.6 billion euros, while imports increased 0.9% to 118.1 billion euros. The country's trade surplus narrowed to 19.5 billion euros from 21.6 billion euros in July, although the figure remained slightly above market expectations. Exports to the United States, Germany's largest export destination during the month, fell 6.3%, contributing to the overall decline in overseas shipments. However, German exports to the American market remained more than 22% higher than a year earlier. Trade with other major partners showed a mixed picture, with exports to the United Kingdom rising sharply and shipments to China also increasing. Meanwhile, imports from China surged 11%, reinforcing its position as Germany's largest supplier of imported goods. Exports to European Union countries declined slightly, while shipments to markets outside the bloc also weakened. Despite the monthly slowdown, Germany's overall exports increased 6.2% compared with August last year, while imports rose 5.5%. Over the first 8 months of 2026, German exports reached approximately 1.09 trillion euros, representing an increase of 4.4% from the same period last year. The figures highlight a mixed outlook for Germany's export-driven economy, with weaker monthly demand from major trading partners contrasting with continued growth in annual exports. The International Monetary Fund has reached a staff-level agreement with Pakistan that could unlock around $1.2 billion in additional financing as the country navigates economic challenges linked to the Middle East conflict. The agreement follows reviews of Pakistan's existing lending programs and remains subject to approval by the IMF's executive board. Once approved, Islamabad will receive approximately $1 billion under the extended fund facility and another $210 million through a program supporting climate-related reforms. The latest financing will bring total disbursements under the two programs to around $5.7 billion, helping Pakistan strengthen its foreign exchange reserves and meet debt obligations. The IMF praised Pakistan's economic management, saying that government policies had helped preserve macroeconomic stability despite disruptions caused by the Middle East conflict. The fund warned that geopolitical tensions, volatile energy prices, tighter global financial conditions, and trade disruptions continue to pose significant risks. Pakistan remains particularly vulnerable to instability in the Gulf because of its dependence on regional energy imports, remittances, and financial support. The latest agreement provides a potential boost to Pakistan's economic recovery, while continued reforms and external financing remain important to maintaining financial stability. South Korean technology giant Samsung Electronics is forecasting record quarterly earnings as surging demand for artificial intelligence infrastructure

infrastructure drives strong growth in its memory chip business. The company expects operating profit to reach approximately $80.2 billion in the third quarter, representing a sharp increase of more than 780% compared with the same period last year. Revenue is also projected to more than double, reaching around $145.6 billion as demand for advanced memory chips continues to accelerate. The forecast will mark another record quarter for Samsung, surpassing the company's previous highs in both revenue and operating profit. Compared with the second quarter, operating profit is expected to rise 20%, while revenue is projected to increase nearly 14%. The strong performance reflects growing investment in artificial intelligence infrastructure, with technology companies expanding data centers and increasing demand for high-performance computing components. Samsung's memory business has benefited from rising chip prices and stronger demand for server memory, enterprise storage, and high-bandwidth memory used in advanced AI systems. The company has also warned that supply constraints could persist despite efforts to expand production as demand continues to outpace available capacity in key segments. Samsung expects the wider adoption of AI applications and continued investment in data infrastructure to support further growth in the memory market. The latest earnings guidance does not include detailed results for individual business divisions, with the company scheduled to release its full third quarter financial results on October 29. The forecast highlights the growing importance of artificial intelligence investment to the global semiconductor industry, with advanced memory chips becoming an increasingly critical component of expanding computing infrastructure.

0: obviously it looks really bad for Manchester City, really does, and bad for the game. You know, when they talk about these Premier League conspiracy theories, you just think to yourself, well, this is actually the last thing in the world that the Premier League would want. So I'd love to see Man City now just own it and just say, okay, we got it wrong, but for the good of the game, you know, we'll accept it, we'll accept whatever punishment comes our way, and we'll carry on. I think that would be a blessing and save their face a little bit. At the moment, though, that doesn't look very likely. But it is damaging. It's damaging for clearly Manchester City. And I feel for their fans and I feel for their players, particularly, you know, I've worked with one that won a league title. So it would be very worrying for them. And ultimately, it's always the fans that suffer from these things, which is sad.
1: Lionel Messi described playing for Argentina as the most wonderful thing that can happen to you after ending his international career with a goal in a 3-0 win over Benin in Buenos Aires. The 39-year-old ends his international career with 208 senior caps, the most of any player in the team's history, with his 126 goals for Argentina, also a record. Messi won the 2022 World Cup and two Copa Americas during his 21-year spell on the international stage. On an emotional night, Messi also created the first two goals, assisting first another departing Argentina player in 38-year-old center back Nicolas Otamendi and then Nico Paz.
2: To continue without him is going to be tough, without a doubt. He said it just now, that what we've experienced these last years is not something normal, and that the hard moments can come and we are capable of facing them. We have young, new people who are going to give us, but the feeling of having him by your side is incomparable. It's very difficult. To compare it with something is very difficult to make people understand. You have to live it to see what it is, to have Messi by your side, and that is incomparable. No matter how much we can rebuild the team, we can make a great team, we can develop new young players who are coming through, but that, as they say now, that word, aura, I haven't seen it in anyone in my life. I've played with great players, and I said it the other day, but

0: What he generates, I haven't seen in anyone, and that won't be there anymore. We will look for new tools. We will look for new things, surely. But that feeling won't be there.
1: Cristiano Ronaldo has accused Portugal head coach of twice breaking his word, saying a failed agreement to publicly explain his omission against Norway drove him out of the camp, but insisting he remained available after any punishment. In a lengthy statement, the 41-year-old gave his account of the dispute that prompted his departure from Copenhagen before Portugal's Nations League match versus Denmark last week. Ronaldo said head coach had agreed a plan under which the forward would miss the Norway and Denmark matches to manage his fitness. However, on the day of the Norway game, the coach told him he would play for 30 minutes. Portugal's captain and all-time leading scorer set a subsequent meeting with head coach, attended by his club side Al Nassr's sporting director, Simão Coutinho, produced an agreement for the coach to clarify events at his next press conference. According to Ronaldo, an 8-point document was prepared saying he had never demanded playing time, had respected head coach's decisions, and that the coach asking him to warm up without bringing him on had been a mistake. Ronaldo said the agreed notes did not require head coach to apologize to him, but said the coach's public remarks bore no resemblance to their private discussion. The statement provided Ronaldo's account, but on October 4th, after Portugal's win over Norway, head coach denied he had made any agreement with the player, but left the door open for his return. The Portuguese Football Federation did not immediately respond to a request for comment about Ronaldo's statement. Ronaldo apologized for failing to greet supporters after the Norway match and for leaving his teammates, accepting that his captaincy made his conduct more serious. Despite the rupture, Ronaldo said he was not limiting his international ambitions to a farewell appearance.
2: To the point, Lacombe makes a short little...
1: The Edmonton Oilers used a 5-goal second period to beat the Anaheim Ducks 5-2 on Wednesday night. Evan Bouchard had 2 goals and an assist to become the second defenseman in NHL history with at least 6 goals through the first 4 games of a season. Bouchard has a league-leading 6 goals through 4 games. Harry Cameron had 8 goals in 4 games for the Toronto Arenas during the NHL's inaugural season in 1917-18. Leon Draisaitl had 4 assists. Connor McDavid had a goal and 2 assists. Kasperi Kapanen and Vasily Podkolzin also scored, and the Oilers overcame a sluggish start to win their 3rd straight game. Devin Levi made 28 saves. Beckett Seneca had 2 power play goals, and Leo Carlson had 2 assists, but the Ducks lost for the first time in 3 games. Lucas Dostal made 12 saves, stopping just 6 of 11 shots in the decisive middle period before being replaced to start the 3rd. Ville Husso made 2 saves in relief.
3: And McDavid scores!
4: Oh boy.
5: You know, love Lane. I'll miss him dearly, and I wish him the best. You know, and obviously that's not the end of mine and Lane's relationship. I feel like that's a relationship that will last through our lives, but just want him to be his best, and like I said, love him and everything that he stood for and everything that he is, and I feel good about where we are in that room. You know, I think I'm really excited for Markel's opportunity. Thought he, under the circumstances of last week, he handled that really well. And excited about the growth that he's going to be able to have this year. And I'm excited for him. You know, again, it's been a great run here with him. And it was, you know, just every day here that he was here was awesome. Obviously a phenomenal player. Love the guy. And, yeah, it was just, you know, business as usual.

The world is full of fear, getting whatever it wants. It only cares for five of its children. An enigma. Summoning armies of terror. Instead of wind, rain, or snow, it strangles the poor with oil and spreads death on its soil. Not you nor others. The rich will understand. They tell when it will fail and when and how high it will rise. Before you, there were others who stood strong and brave, and who were blown away like straw. It liked the ones with weak faith, but true life liked the brave ones. But now, you stand before me, challenging, rejecting terror. You come with crowds following you. You are aware of everything. And now you know nothing is as powerful as the truth. A News.